0: on Friday to withdraw around 5,000 U.S. troops from Germany. The decision follows criticism from Mertz, who recently described Washington's military approach toward Iran as planless and said the United States had been humiliated by the Iranian leadership. The OPEC Plus group has agreed to raise oil production by 188,000 barrels per day in June. The alliance of seven major oil producers says the increase will be slightly smaller than May's output hike of 206,000 barrels per day. The latest figure does not include the share of the United Arab Emirates, which officially left OPEC Plus on May 1st. The British government says it plans to temporarily allow airlines to consolidate passengers onto fewer planes over the summer holiday season. It says the move aims at preventing last-minute flight cancellations as fuel costs remain elevated. The International Atomic Energy Agency says a drone has targeted a facility linked to the Zaporizhzhia nuclear power plant in Ukraine. The agency says the plant's external radiation control laboratory was struck on Sunday. An IAEA team stationed at the site has requested access to assess the situation. South Africa's National Department of Health says two people have died from an acute respiratory infection aboard a cruise ship in the Atlantic Ocean. The passengers were on the polar cruise vessel MV Hondius, which was traveling from Ushuaia in southern Argentina to Cape Verde. Authorities say a 70-year-old passenger died on board, while his 69-year-old wife was later evacuated to Johannesburg, where she also died in hospital. A third person is currently in intensive care in Johannesburg and has tested positive for a hantavirus. Officials say it is not yet clear whether the cases are linked. The Asian Development Bank has said it will commit up to $70 billion U.S. dollars by 2035 to boost energy and digital connectivity across the Asia-Pacific region. ADB President Masato Kanda announced two major initiatives at the bank's annual meeting in Samarkand, including the Pan-Asia Power Grid Initiative and the Asia-Pacific Digital Highway. China has claimed its 12th title at the Thomas Cup after defeating France 3-1 in the final. The win further cements China's dominance in the prestigious men's team badminton tournament. And that's the news. I'm Wenjing.
1: Daily news and analysis. We keep you informed and inspired.
2: This is World Today.
3: The protection of workers in new forms of employment, such as food delivery couriers, ride-hailing drivers, and online sellers, has been under discussion in China for years. This group makes up around 20% of the country's workforce. That's more than 84 million people. Now, we may be seeing a turning point. China has released a new set of guidelines promising stronger protection for the rights and interests of these workers. So, what will actually change? How will these measures shape the day-to-day lives of flexible workers and their long-term prospects? And what could this mean for China's broader labor market? Hello and welcome to the panel discussion of World Today. I'm Do Hongyu in Beijing. To delve into these questions, we're joined by Suhui Li, professor in organization studies with the University of Kent, Mike Baston, China observer and senior lecturer at the University of Southampton, and Chen Jiahe, chief investment officer at Novamarkia Technologies. Thank you for joining our program, dear panelists. Now, Chinese people are enjoying their beautiful Labor Day holiday, and I think it's a great time to talk about the welfare, the interests, and rights of workers. I'd like to start with a very, very new job that recently appeared in China. Let me introduce it to you before we kick off our discussion. So this new job appeared in Shenzhen, China's southern metropolitan, and we call them building runners. So what they do is related to food delivery. They meet delivery drivers at the entrance of the buildings, and they take the food from the delivery men right to the customers upstairs. Before, it were the delivery men who do this job. They stopped their motorcycle at the entrance of the building, and then they took the food to the customers upstairs. But the delivery men, they

0: don't know about everything, every building in the city, right? And some buildings are as complicated as a maze, but the building runners are familiar with the buildings. So it saves the delivery men from getting stuck in elevators and long corridors so they can move on to the next order faster. But at the beginning, it was quite chaotic because the building runners had to compete to grab orders as the riders arrived. Then they had to race against the clock to finish deliveries. And the building runners are usually in their 40s or 50s, so it was very risky and dangerous. But there was no injury insurance. Now, things have started to change because local authorities have discovered them and they worked with the delivery platforms. They signed an agreement that allowed building runners to get orders online. And now they're also covered by injury insurance. So let's start by discussing this new job and this story. So let's start with Professor Bastian, please. What do you think this new job tells us about the growing demand for gig workers and where the gig economy is heading overall in China?
1: I think it's a very clear indication that life is changing. These numbers are increasing. Obviously, COVID accelerated this a little bit. The gig economy is becoming more and more dominant, certainly here in the UK and in the West generally, in Western Europe and Northern Europe, not just in China. So it's a new way of consuming. It's a new way of living. So it's something that the Chinese government are now really trying to address, and something we need to. So it's a permanent change that we often overlook. That, you know, people are spending more time online. People are spending more time at home. Most definitely, working at home is far more acceptable now. So these building runners are not really a surprise, given China's population density and the need for efficiency and reliability. So it's something to really start addressing. And I think the Chinese government are doing that now, and other governments around the world are doing that too. So it's a very, very different lifestyle that people are now really accepting. And I don't think that's going to change.
0: And then, Jiahe, what do you think the appearance of building runners in southern China reflect the gig economy in China?
2: Well, that's a sign tells us that, you know, China's economy has been developing. Therefore, you see the jobs to become more and more, you know, specialized. You know, previously we thought, okay, we cook our own food. I mean, 20 years ago, no one thought you ask a delivery guy to send you food. And 10 years ago, people say, okay, I'm not cooking. I'm you know, just buying food from the online platforms and restaurants. And now you have these workers who do a more specialized job. You know, they take a special part from the work of the delivery of the food. So this is how an economy is actually working. You have more, you know, you have job posts that is more and more specialized. Everyone is just taking a part of the job, and the society is becoming more and more sophisticated. And this is the time that the government has to jump in, when you said early in the program that they're not having enough social insurance and these kind of things. And that's why we have the government, and that's the job of the government to step in when these new jobs are coming out.
0: And Professor Li, what does this story of building runners reveal about the broader challenges and concerns facing flexible workers today?
3: I'm not sure this kind of arrangement, the last 100 meter, you know, relay runners to optimize the delivery time, can be applicable in other countries. But given the current situation of China's youth unemployment, I think it eases the tension a little bit and creates menial but meaningful jobs for temporarily unemployed young people, especially in areas like Shenzhen. So I think it's a good initiative, but overall, I don't think this will be pervasive in the long term, because the quality of job, like a last mile or last 100 meter relay, is not really high quality. But I think this is not really the key point of the overall legislative change for legal change in terms of the protection of gig workers or platforms.

0: workers in China. So it's an interesting phenomenon and certainly something that companies can think of. But in order to implement this kind of policy or program, I think you need to make arrangements with the buildings or offices and so on. So there are different conditions of accessibility, and I think it would be more common to pick up deliveries from a pickup point of each building and so on, rather than actually using human relay deliverers to sort out the last mile efficiency as such.
1: And Professor Li, do you think that the problems and concerns that these building runners are facing, like their risks and their unstable payments before, are ubiquitous for all or most of the gig workers in China?
0: I think it depends. I think it varies. Even in China, it depends on the region, depends on, you know, the number of delivery workers available and so on. For example, if the job market becomes more mobilized, and then if the economy grows better, then less people will be available to work for delivery work. In the near future, I think it is quite reasonable to expect that this type of gig work will not shrink given the capacity for creating jobs in other sectors.
1: And then Professor Basting, Professor Li mentioned that the model of building runners may be difficult to be replicated in other areas in China. Then how do you assess this story, especially the Shenzhen government's response to the problems these workers are facing? And maybe what lessons can others draw from it?
2: Well, it remains to be seen. I think it could be replicated. I mean, such as China's population density, I mean, Shenzhen is not uniquely dense. You know, the density is there, and the difficulty in reliability and efficiency is going to be there in other cities, and not just first tier cities across China. So I'm skeptical. I think it could be a real challenge, and I think if demand's there and people really are willing to pay for this service, these building runners, and they value reliability, efficiency, it's part of the gig economy, it's part of a new lifestyle, then I think it could be replicated. The Shenzhen government have responded very, very well. It's very new. It's something that needs addressing. It's a very, very different form of employment that needs protection. They need employment rights. And that's probably not there at the moment, but that's the same elsewhere. So I think it could be something that will grow. I think this is the new lifestyle that people are living now, and we have to accept that. And the Shenzhen government have done that, and they're responding very well. And that response needs to be listened to and learned from across mainland. So it wouldn't surprise me if this is something that's going to spread across the rest of mainland, certainly first-tier cities, coastal provinces, and wealthier areas, relatively wealthier areas of China.
1: And then, Jiahe, what do you think other areas and other regional governments can learn from this story, especially the government's response to this appearance of the new job?
3: Yeah, that's a very important topic and a very important task for the local governments, is that because China's economy is evolving every year. I mean, you have this huge amount of labor working, I mean, almost a billion people working here, and you have all sorts of jobs coming out. So it's quite a lot of things invented every year, and especially you have to consider the fact that China's economy is a growing economy. I mean, compared with like Western Europe, where most things have been settled and you don't see a lot of changes in the economy. But if you come over to China, you can see the market is changing, the businesses are changing, the jobs are changing, the labor contracts and labor welfare is changing. You know, you see all these changes every month and every year. So it's actually the job of the government. It's a very important job for the government to make sure that these jobs are running smoothly, that the labor is well protected, and the welfare of working people is well supplied, and the labor law has been obeyed. It's a huge amount of work. Yeah, I mean, it's a huge amount of work. And because if we ask one local government of a city or even of a province to do everything perfectly, it's actually a bit, you know, it's a bit too much for them. So it's very important for the local governments to learn from each other, to share the information about the latest developments of the labor ma-

0: It's a very important job for the governments.
1: And now something very big has happened in the group of gig workers and the overall gig economy because China has issued this set of guidelines specific for this group of people to strengthen protection for their rights and interests, including fair wages and stronger social security system. But Professor Li, let's turn to you. Some new jobs, although we call them new jobs, they have been in China for years, like the food deliverers and ride-hailing drivers. But why do Chinese authorities introduce this plan now?
2: I think the overall policy of regulating platforms in China has been to let them play it out first, and then if there are problems arising, then sort out the problems after. So more lax regulation was in place. But now this move, I think, signals that they want to sort out the problems in advance, if you like. So the decision comes from very high level in the Chinese Communist Party, the Central Committee. So this really signals to the whole economy that the Chinese government is going to oversee and supervise the platform practices much more carefully. And then they are really keen to protect labor rights and working conditions and wages as well in this sector. In some ways, it's predictable because the number of workers employed in this sector has been steadily growing. And as I mentioned, it's not going to reduce in the near future. So it really contributes to the labor market significantly. So there is a need to regulate this sector for labor practice and protect the workers' rights and wages well. Yeah.
1: And then, Professor Basting, how would you interpret the timing of the issuing of these guidelines?
3: I think it's very apposite. I think the timing is really, as Professor Li said, that the numbers are growing. We're talking about, obviously, the population size is such a, in China, the numbers are often quite alarming outside China. So we're talking about tens of millions, maybe hundreds of millions of people working in the gig economy, and these building runners. The numbers, like I said, I think will increase. So I think the timing is very, very relevant, and that's something that really needs to be expedited. These people need protection and employment rights, and that, you know, it's a very new form of employment, a new form of lifestyle that people are now experiencing, and don't think that's going to change. I think it's a world that we need to embrace and learn how to adapt to. So I think the timing is quite right. It's very, very, very good that that this is happening, because people generally work better when there is some form of protection. There's some employment rights. Obviously, there are incentives, most definitely. But people need to be protected, and you know, these people almost certainly have families and probably children, and they need this. And everybody has that right. So I think the timing is quite right. Yeah. And let's see this. I suspect other provincial governments, with the support of the central government, will follow suit very soon.
1: Jiahe, let's turn to you. This document is at a quite high level, as Professor Li mentioned. It was issued by the CPC Central Committee and the State Council, and it's the first time a document at this level has specifically targeted workers in these new forms of employment. And Professor Li said it means that China, the Chinese government, is doing something seriously about this sector. What other kind of messages do you think that sends?
0: Well, I think this kind of new regulations are coming out. You know, with the development of the economy, you will gradually see these kinds of new regulations coming out, and it tells us that the government is really caring about the labor market, about the private economy, about all these new forms of economy, like the internet platform employs millions of people, millions of delivery workers. You know, these are really new things because China's government has actually been paying a lot of attention to the protection of labor. I mean, if you look at the labor law and all the related, legal issues relating with it, it's a huge amount of work. I mean, if you are opening a company today, you have to take it really seriously. Otherwise, it could, you know, if you treat your staff and unlike what has been described in the labor law, you get into a lot of trouble. But the thing is that because the economy has been developing, so the labor law and these kind of regulations set, you know, many years ago, and when you apply them to the new forms of economy, new forms of businesses and industries, you find problems because sometimes the old regulations are not considering the new types of businesses. Therefore, when you're doing the application of these labor laws, I mean, they're setting the principles, but when you talk about the applications, especially when you go to legal issues, when you go to the court to have some suits, then you need more detailed regulations to make sure that every judgment is convincing. So this is why we see all these things coming out from time to time. I believe this is definitely not the last paper. We will see more in the future.
1: And then let's take a look at the specific content of the guidelines. We mentioned a little, like the timely and fair salaries and better social security system, better insurances, and enhanced labor protection during extreme weathers. These are all about the legitimate rights and interests of the gig workers. Professor Li, if I were a food delivery rider or a ride-hailing driver, how would the new guidelines change my daily work and my life?
2: I think although China has been relatively better than many other countries in terms of actually providing the framework for setting up contracts between delivery drivers and the platforms and so on, other countries find it very difficult to regard these workers as employees. Whereas with this new guidelines, I think it makes it clearer the contractual terms between the delivery workers and the platforms. So their working conditions would certainly improve because it basically prohibits excessive price competition and coupons and so on and so forth. Therefore, also the delivery time and the allocation of deliveries and so forth. So in the end, the working conditions of delivery workers and the fines they used to get will much more improve. So they will have better condition and you know, a lot of time for delivery in between different deliveries and so on. So that will improve and clearly they will have medical or injury insurance covered. Although it's at the moment a pilot program, and definitely it will expand, so under these guidelines. So and even there's some consideration of housing fund provision as well. So overall, the delivery workers' well-being will improve, and they will be in legal terms treated as quasi employees, although they are not directly employed by platforms. So the guidelines have specified areas where these rights and the benefits could improve. So I think there will be significant improvement in terms of their benefits and well-being.
1: And then, Jiahe, what do you think? How will these guidelines change the work and life of individual gig workers?
0: Well, with all these you know, latest requirements and regulations, if I am a gig worker myself, you know, I would just feel more protected. That means my work is well defined. I don't have to go to the large labor law and saying that, okay, I might be fitting for this this sentence, and because it's not very specifically you know, described. But now we have our own regulation, and that means it will be easier for laborers to protect their own rights. And with this regulation, it's actually the businesses and especially the large platforms that we are talking about today who employ For one platform, they can employ millions of people. They will be more aware about their treatments to the gig workers. They can't just say, okay, I pay you for an hourly wage and I don't have to care about your welfare and whatsoever. But now, if they do that again, they will be breaking the regulations. So that they will be more aware about this. That means that the gig workers don't really have to go into a legal battle by themselves. As long as the regulation is there, they will be protected, especially with the joint efforts of the local governments who have been very effective in many cities. The protection of the rights will be even easier.
1: Professor Bastin, we know that policies often lag behind the appearance of new jobs. In the story of building workers, the policies came out a few months after the job really appeared. So how can that gap be narrowed so that workers are effectively protected as new forms of labor appear in the future?
3: Well, obviously, monitoring the developments in technology and the acceleration of change and lifestyles and employment habits and people working from home and the growth of the gig economy, which we all think is inevitable. So it's trying to predict that. It's quite difficult. It's quite understandable that policy does lag behind because you're never really sure until these jobs emerge and they become what appears to be a key feature of working life. So I think that's understandable. But trying to narrow that gap is a very, very important thing, and predicting the impact of the latest technology. And let's not forget, these are people's livelihoods. This isn't an optional extra. So they deserve protection. They deserve employment rights. We have this term zero hours contract in these countries, and they really are very, very fragile and don't guarantee anything. And people deserve that. And they'll work better. There's a real strong economic argument here. So predicting this and narrowing that gap is good for the overall economy. These people work better if they work in safer conditions. They have some guaranteed employment. They can't just be hired and fired at will. And again, legislation is coming in the Employment Act in the UK soon to address that. So they have greater powers in terms of hiring and firing. So predicting the race of digital technology, and that's not easy, because that can happen very, very quickly. But certainly narrowing that gap is a good thing. And again, the Shenzhen government have responded very, very well, and it's all credit to them and the national government.
1: Okay, thank you all for your in-depth analysis. Let's have a short break now. Coming back, we'll continue our discussion.

0: 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I'm Ilaf Ellard, economics professor and member of the Data Science and AI Center at New York University, Shanghai. 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
1: Whether it's about your education, the home you live in, or the items you buy, your money has a story to tell. 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
2: Hello, my name is Alessandro Golombievski Teixeira. I'm a professor of public policy and management at Tsinghua University in Beijing. I am a great listener of The World Today. In my opinion, The World Today is one of the best China radio programs. In The World Today, we can get the best news and analysis in what is happening now in the world. 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
3: Welcome back. You're listening to the panel discussion of World Today with me, Do Hongyu. We've been unraveling China's plans to better protect workers of new forms of employment. Let's continue our discussion. China defines the gig work as the kind of work that appeared due to the internet and the digital economy. So the work of these flexible laborers are not managed by people, but by algorithms. The guidelines say these workers should have the right to know, to participate in, and to make choices about how these algorithms affect them. So Professor Li, why is it so important to protect these particular rights for them?
4: Because algorithms continuously seek optimization without considering specific contexts in which these workers are facing. Say, for example, the biggest problem with algorithmic control is the time limit for delivery. Let's say if you set it for 25 minutes or 20 minutes for each delivery to be completed, right? Many workers have to go through heavy traffic and, you know, the labyrinth of the building, you know, structure and so on. So they would often fail to complete the delivery on time. Therefore, they would get arbitrary fines from the company and so forth. So human managers are not necessarily involved. And then this is all settled within algorithmic control. And it's very difficult for workers to appeal or protest against this kind of issues and so forth. So in the very design of the algorithmic rules and the options or choices that workers can have, it is very important that they are consulted and so on in, you know, on the ground in real terms. I think it's better that they understand how the algorithms are designed and how they are updated or changed as time goes, and then how that would affect their actual delivery conditions and their potential, you know, fines and wages per delivery. So in that sense, I think, you know, specifying more constraints on algorithmic control from the authorities' point of view would enhance the workers' rights better.
3: Mm. And Professor Bastin, we're very curious, how can we make sure that the flexible workers will have the right to know, to participate in, and to make choices about the algorithms? What kinds of specific measures should be needed to make sure that these rights are actually enforced?
5: Well, that's the key thing. Enforcement. So legislation is one thing, enforcement is another. And again, we're in a very, very new world. So we certainly need constant dialogue with local government, national government, and employers and people who are running these social media platforms. And we need input from, for example, these building runners and others involved in the gig economy. So I think dialogue, constant communication, and it's going to evolve. What we don't want to see is simply legislation that is put out there, publicized, but there's no involvement, there's no discussion. And that's very, very necessary because, again, we're in a new world. So how this actually evolves remains to be seen, but certainly constant dialogue and our constant communication, and it needs to be made very clear to the employers that there's an economic benefit. I think that's the key here. They will gain if they give these workers more protection, more rights, a better working life, then they will perform better and competition will be taking place in terms of reliability, efficiency, empathy, training these people. This is very people intensive, and that's where they will benefit. So I think enforcement is really key, and making it clear to the employers that there's an economic benefit. Okay, there's a short-term cost, but in the long term, much, much greater benefit in terms of building their brand. So constant dialogue, constant communication, and publicizing the benefits, the economic benefits of this legislation is key.
3: Constant communications. And then, Jiahe, what do you think about this? How can we make sure that the gig workers, their rights can be guaranteed, especially the rights about the algorithms that are closely related to their work?
6: Yeah, that's right. I mean, you have regulation and requirements, that's one thing. And you have real applications of these regulations and requirements is another thing. And sometimes, you know, we have seen in the social management and the legal works is that sometimes you have a complete setting of regulations, legislations, and requirements. But you don't have applications of them. You don't have enforcement of them. So they become just the papers. So that's a very, very good question. That when China is now having these latest regulations, which is clearly coming out after detailed research and studying of the latest development of labor market, especially the gig worker market, we have to make sure that these requirements are well conducted and well enforced. So this requires a lot of work. I mean, the effective work of local government as well as the central government is definitely the most important part. I mean, if the government bodies and government staff are not enforcing these regulations, then it's definitely not working well. I mean, nobody will enforce them. And second is that these regulations shall be well widespread to be understood by the public, especially the gig workers. So they now know that now we have these requirements. And if they find something is breaking these requirements and regulations during their work, they can just make complaints to the government immediately. And also the work of media is very important. I mean, the media, newspapers, these kind of channels, TV channels, when they discover something improper and something is against the latest regulations, they have to step in, they have to report these things so that people will know what's going on. And finally, that's also the job of the companies, of these large internet platform companies. They have to be aware about these latest regulations and they have to enforce them. So it's actually a joint work of all parts of the society, I would say.
3: Mm-hmm. And talking about the platforms, Jiahe, what changes do you think that the platform companies need to make following the release of the guidelines?
6: Well, clearly, they have to adjust their algorithm in order to fit better for these new requirements. They have to increase the welfare of their labor, especially their gig workers, which definitely mean a drawing down of their corporate profits. And actually, in the stock market, we have seen many companies' profits start to drop because they are paying more welfare to the workers, especially the gig workers. But this is something definitely necessary for them to do. I mean, we can't put all the profit to the companies and let the laborers be having little amount of protection, be having little welfare. That's not the reason that we are developing the economy. So, I mean, these companies just have to, get into this, get the work done. Otherwise, they can get fined.
3: Then, Professor Li, what do you think? How will the platform companies in China be affected by the release of the new guidelines?
4: Initially, they will have to embrace these changes and comply with new requirements. But I don't think that is the key issue. The key issue is the paradigm shift is taking place now. We have to see the so-called new economy, not just new forms of employment, in a different light. And as I mentioned, the top level announcement of these guidelines is the beginning of actually aligning the value of common prosperity with the digital platform economy. So the large benefits of the digital platform economy was given to the investors and the managers of these platform companies, and partly perhaps the customers, but workers were relatively neglected for a long time. So I think the company should begin to take more enlightened view of their business and strategy and move beyond the simple strategy of cost reduction and efficiency and maximum profitability on the basis of scientific management. There are issues that, goes beyond these kind of, efficiency and cost reduction. Mm. So as other panel members mentioned that, if you improve their working conditions, and they will be more motivated, and overall the long-term performance will improve as well. So somewhat more human relations type approach rather than scientific management approach will be considered. If that happens, and if the implementation works very well, as Mike mentioned, this kind of model with adjustment and some modifications can grow bigger and spread throughout China in the near future. Thank you.
3: Thank you for that analysis. We know that gig workers are also in many other parts of the world, and the issue of insufficient protection for them is something many countries are grappling with. So, Jiahe, what do you think are the distinctive features of China's methods in solving these problems?
6: Well, when we look at China's protection of labor, it's actually more detailed compared with many other economies around the world. And China has been doing so many detailed investigations about how the gig workers are doing. So this is actually thanks to the work of many of the local governments. They have been doing quite a lot of detailed work because, when you're setting these regulations, you can't just sit in an office and say, okay, we're going to do this and that. So you have to go into the market, you have to talk to people. And in many cases, the effectiveness of local government is very important. For example, I have heard that Shenzhen's local government has recently conducted an action. Is that if some workers, especially gig workers, are not getting paid from the companies and the companies are delaying the payment, what they can do is that they can sign a paper and transfer this right of collecting their money to the local government, and the local government would just pay them right away. And this debt is transferred from the gig worker, who is much weaker with all these legal matters and legal issues, to the local governments, who would be much more professional with getting these legal works done. So mm-hmm. This reduced the cost of the gig workers and many other laborers, reduced their cost to get caught in the legal issues. They can just go back to their normal work, and local government is taking a lot of responsibility in these matters. So I think this is special about China. I mean, the effectiveness of local governments is really important in these matters.
3: And then, Professor Baston, what's your observation, especially comparing China's approach to those of European countries?
5: Similar. Obviously, there are differences in terms of China and population density and urbanization, but similarities as well. So what we see here in the UK is employment law coming into effect very, very soon with the current government protecting workers in this area where there wasn't protection. So we're seeing, for example, unfair dismissal being allowed for workers who have only been employed for 6 months previously, I think, or currently it's 2 years. The guarantee, if there's a steady pattern of employment hours, so there's some sort of security there, and not really work if there's there, and if there isn't, there's nothing, you don't get paid. So I think there are similarities, but I think obviously the situation in China is slightly different. The population densities and the population sizes are different and quite challenging. And you know, I know this for a fact, having lived in China for many, many years and lived in Beijing. And obviously London is as close as we come here to the sort of cities. But even London's population, you know, is dwarfed by cities like Shenzhen, obviously Guangzhou, first-tier cities, and new emerging first-tier cities as well. So I think there are similarities but differences, but governments in the UK and the Europe on the European level are responding quite quickly. I think one point just to make here as well, the social media platforms have perhaps had it too easy for too long, and they need to realise that their consumer base, is not necessarily that loyal. So they haven't created that brand loyalty. So they need to see this as a form of competitive advantage and move in very, very quickly. And I think that needs to be communicated very definitely. Younger generations, the heavy consumers of social media and changes in lifestyles, are very, very much independent, and they will switch, and those barriers to entry are not that high. So again, the economics needs to be communicated, but certainly similarities across the world. But then again, urbanization and density in certain areas in China, particularly coastal provinces and first tier cities, is quite different. You know?
3: And then, yeah. Professor Li, what's your observation about the comparison of China's approach to solving problems facing gig workers and those of other countries, both the similarities and differences?
4: I think China has taken extra measures for protecting these workers' rights and treating their work almost the same as labor contract. So these workers are treated as employees of platform companies to some extent, and there are more provisions now. Whereas in other digital economies, these workers are largely still treated as self-employed, like freelance workers. Mm-hmm. So they do not enjoy the same level of employment benefits or protection. It's very difficult for other countries to legislate and move towards more full package protection because the powers, decision making is divided and so on. And there's very, very strong lobby from the platform companies. Whereas in China, it's much more centralized system. So I think it expedites the design and implementation of this type of change very quickly. So I think this could be an example for other countries, maybe not in full scale, but selectively pick up some of the elements of Chinese guidelines and use it as a basis to justify more positive change or improvement in their regulation of platform.
3: Now, China has a very clear vision and timeline for the implementation of these guidelines. They have set a goal of standardizing labor practices across the platform economy by 2027, by next year. But Jiahe, gig workers are a very diverse group because the delivery men, the ride-hailing drivers, and live streamers have very different working patterns and very different income models and risks. So how can these guidelines be implemented in a way that's fair across such different groups?
6: Well, that's a very good question, because you have the regulation and requirements, that's one thing, but how to apply them. And when you find especially when you are applying all these requirements, you will find that sometimes you meet obstacles and problems. So it's actually a huge amount of work. It's a lot of discussions and detailed analyses. The government, especially the people who are working in these labor departments, they have to go into the front line of the labor market. They have to talk to people. They have to check out how much money they're actually getting. So it's a lot of discussions and analysis has to be conducted. And we have to make sure that the voices of the gig workers is heard by the people. So that's also very important, because these people are, you know, they don't really have a lot of voices in the media in many cases. They work too much working hours. So they don't really post a lot of things on the internet so that you can understand them just by reading their social media account. And you have to do a lot of research into that. So it's really a lot of detailed work in order to get these things properly conducted.
3: So the workers of new forms of employment need to be heard and need to be seen. And then, Professor Basting, what kind of long-term impact could the better and standardized flexible work protection have on China's economy as a whole?
5: Obviously, very, very positive. I've made that point that needs to be highlighted on the supply side, the employer side, that there will be a bit of a sigh, a bit of a grudge. You know, this is going to cost, and there's going to be guarantees that are going to sort of hurt their short-term financial position. But in the long term, it's a win-win. This is where mature economies really come to light and demonstrate that long-term investment on the employee side, particularly in fragile and new forms of employment, can only benefit everybody. And this will be seen as a legitimate form of employment and part of career, sort of lifestyles long-term. So the Chinese economy can only benefit from that. Obviously, again, there's going to be a short-term hit on the employment side, and enforcement is going to cost as well. But this is where modern, mature economies really can, you know, show that show the way, lead the way. And perhaps in Europe, if we've got one or two economies, Germany in particular, where that has really demonstrated that this will happen. So I think it really is a very, very positive thing. Coming back to China's urbanization and density, obviously it differs

0: across China. So I think local government have to be very, very actively involved because there will be modifications and slight or major, maybe major differences according to the particular urbanization and density, which does vary. But certainly this is a win-win, and again, another tick in the box for the further modernization and integration of the Chinese economy with the world economy and leading the way in many ways.
1: And then, Professor Li, looking at the bigger picture of promoting the healthy development in new forms of employment in China, what other suggestions would you offer to policymakers going forward?
2: Many governments have actually tried hard to.

0: jobs. And then we can all move towards more advanced society. And that was the kind of Lisbon strategy shared by many European countries. But in fact, these countries have suffered very rapid hike of unemployment rates. And they wondered why. What happened? Because they did not really think carefully about the job destruction or displacement effect of developing high-tech sectors and raising efficiency through automation. So the famous Nobel laureate, Christos Pissarides, he recently visited China. They had a study, Pissarides and his research fellow Nagai. Pissarides and Nagai, 2007, they studied labor market of all European countries and concluded, in short, that these countries need to maintain low-skill domestic services or care work or healthcare service work and so on. You know, these are relatively precarious, relatively low-skilled and low-wage work, but you cannot reduce a large number of people employed in these sectors and try and raise efficiency and productivity in the economy, then the knock-on effect will be higher unemployment. And especially young people need jobs. And therefore, I think China also should take a closer look at service sector and care sector and try to create more jobs in the public sector, providing services in these areas, including education, health, and other services, and so on. So not only service sector in hospitality, restaurants, and so on, but also various kinds of public services could accommodate more employment and so on. We cannot rely solely on the growth of the new forms of employment or gig workers. So the traditional service sector employment rate has to be maintained in order to accommodate new graduates.
1: Okay, thank you for that. And then Professor Basting, what do you think the platform companies can do together to make the overall development of new forms of employment better in China?
2: Well, certainly you mentioned the algorithms. Certainly they need to make it very clear that short-term profit maximization is not their goal, and they're contributing to society with, as we've discussed, very new forms of employment. So in many ways, it's quite exciting, and need to make it very clear that they're not just in it for economic gain, that they're, you know, there's a very important societal contribution. And as Professor Lee just said, they need to keep an open mind, and things are quite new, and how do we make sure that employment opportunities are there, particularly for younger people? So the social media platforms need to speak up more. That they've received a very, very negative press, particularly in the West. You know, social media platforms, you know, like Twitter changed its name, Facebook have been seen to be very, very lacking in transparency and cooperation, and have milked, you know, financial gains, which are eye-watering. So certainly much, much more publicly available, transparent, and algorithms that make it very clear that they have a societal contribution and not just short-term economic gain, which has been huge in many, many cases. So hopefully we'll see that, and again, more dialogue with central and local government, and accepting the fact that they really have to change. Chinese consumers and younger consumers around the world are far more demanding, far more discerning, and they will force change to a certain extent. So much more open, much more transparent, and much more dialogue and community engagement from the supplier side, the social media platform supplier side, is needed, very much so.
1: Okay. And finally, Jiahe, what suggestions do you have for gig workers themselves or to people who are considering entering this line of work?
3: Well, I think for gig workers, they have to look after their own welfare rather than just competing against each other in order to make the best financial return. They have to care about their own welfare. And if they find that their own welfare is not well paid or well protected by the companies,

0: They should be actively to make complaints to the government and to the media, all these places. I mean, because it's a joint work of everyone. I mean, the governments, the platforms, the legal paper makers, the media, as well as the gig worker themselves, in order to raise the welfare of gig workers. So gig workers have to be aware about the protection of their own rights. They have to, they really have to be aware about this.
1: Thank you all for an in-depth analysis. That was Suhee Lee, professor in organization studies with the University of Kent, Mike Baston, China Observer and senior lecturer at the University of Southampton, and Chen Jiahe, chief investment officer at Nova Markia Technologies. And that's all for this edition of World Today. To listen to this episode again or to catch up on our previous episodes, you can download our podcast by searching World Today, or you can follow our X account and CGTN Radio. Thank you so much for listening. Bye for now.

0: 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Hear the difference.
1: Now the news. I'm Wenji. Iran says the United States has responded to its 14-point proposal to end the ongoing conflict. Iranian Foreign Ministry spokesperson Ismail Baghaei says the response is now under review. Baghaei stresses that Iran's plan focuses solely on ending the war and does not include any nuclear-related issues. He adds that Tehran is not engaged in nuclear negotiations at this stage. Ihsan Kavani reports from Iran.
2: Both sides say the ball is in the other's court. In its latest response delivered through Pakistani mediator, Iran states that primary focus for Tehran is bringing an end to the war. According to Tasnim News Agency, which is close to the Islamic Revolution Guard Corps, Iran's 14-point proposal covers a range of issues, including guarantees of non-aggression, the withdrawal of U.S. military forces from areas around Iran, the lifting of the naval blockade, the release of Iran's frozen assets, payment of compensation, the removal of sanctions, and end to hostilities on all fronts, including in Lebanon, and the establishment of a new mechanism for the Strait of Hormuz.
1: U.S. President Donald Trump has said the country will launch an operation to guide vessels stranded in the Strait of Hormuz out of the area. The process will begin on Monday morning, Middle East time. In a post on social media, Trump warned that if the operation is obstructed or interfered with at any stage, the United States will respond with strong measures. German Chancellor Friedrich Merz says he remains committed to cooperation with the United States, despite recent verbal tensions with U.S. President Donald Trump. His remarks come after the Pentagon announced plans on Friday to withdraw around 5,000 U.S. troops from Germany. The decision follows criticism from Merz, who recently described Washington's military approach toward Iran as planless and said the United States had been humiliated by the Iranian leadership. The OPEC Plus group has agreed to raise oil production by 188,000 barrels per day in June. The alliance of seven major oil producers says the increase will be slightly smaller than May's output hike of 206,000 barrels per day. The latest figure does not include the share of the United Arab Emirates, which officially left OPEC Plus on May 1st. The British government says it plans to temporarily allow airlines to consolidate passengers onto fewer planes over the summer holiday season. It says the move aims at preventing last-minute flight cancellations as fuel costs remain elevated. The International Atomic Energy Agency says a drone has targeted a facility linked to the Zaporizhzhia nuclear power plant in Ukraine. The agency says the plant's external radiation control laboratory was struck on Sunday. An IAEA team stationed at the site has requested access to assess the situation. South Africa's National Department of Health says two people have died from an acute respiratory infection aboard a cruise ship in the Atlantic Ocean. The passengers were on the polar cruise vessel MV Hondius, which was traveling from Ushuaia in southern Argentina to Cape Verde. Authorities say a 70-year-old passenger died on board, while his 69-year-old wife was later evacuated to Johannesburg, where she also died in hospital. A third person is currently in intensive care in Johannesburg and has tested positive for hantavirus. Officials say it is not yet clear whether the cases are linked. The Asian Development Bank has said it will commit up to $70 billion U.S. dollars by 2035 to boost energy and digital connectivity across the Asia-Pacific region. ADB President Masato Kanda announced two major initiatives at the bank's annual meeting in Samarkand, including the Pan-Asia Power Grid Initiative and the Asia-Pacific Digital Highway. China has claimed its 12th title at the Thomas Cup after defeating France 3-1 in the final. The win further cements China's dominance in the prestigious men's team badminton tournament. And that's the news. I'm Wenji.
3: From global dialogue to climate action, This is Climate Watch.
4: Hello and welcome to Climate Watch, a program that brings you in-depth conversations about the future of our planet. Each week, we talk with experts, innovators, and changemakers driving the clean energy transition, shaping climate policy, and rethinking sustainability. I'm your host, Zhao Ying. Thanks for joining us. The European Commission has proposed a new action plan to address rising energy costs. The Accelerate EU initiative is designed to provide immediate support to households and businesses facing higher fuel prices while also fast-tracking the transition to cleaner, domestically produced energy. This follows a package of measures announced in March to accelerate clean energy investment, lower energy bills for citizens, and new initiative scenarios like small modular reactors. At the same time, China is accelerating its push to build what it calls a new energy system. Under its 15th five-year plan, clean energy, electrification, and industrial transformation are becoming key drivers of economic growth. So, with two of the world's biggest climate actors moving faster in the clean energy transition, does this moment bring them closer or push them further into competition? Today, we bring together voices from both sides to explore what's really at stake. Avia Mariani is a senior advisor to the World Green Design Organization and European Climate Pact Ambassador. Zhang Jiang is the Vice Dean of the Institute of Climate Change and Sustainable Development at Tsinghua University. Thank you both for joining us.
5: Thank you very much for the invitation.
6: Thank you. It's a pleasure to join you.
4: Avia, let me go to you first. We know the European Commission recently unveiled a package of measures to accelerate clean energy investment and strengthen Europe's energy system. Can you help us understand why clean energy is becoming such a central priority for Europe right now?
5: Well, the first and foremost reason for the acceleration of the electrification and the phasing out of fossil is obviously a matter of energy security and independence. Already the war in Ukraine had accelerated this process. We were facing extremely high energy prices due to our dependence collectively from mostly gas imported at the time from Russia. To a large extent, we have gone through different phases. We are operating more on LNG, so liquefied gas, which means obviously the build-up of infrastructure that is also a potential lock-in for the future. And today, we're all seeing the unfortunate, very dramatic events unfolding with the attack, the US-Israeli attack on Iran, and the consequences are the block of the closure of the Hormuz Straits and what it means for the world economy. Therefore, on March 2026, as one of the measures, but there will be more structured measures, the European Commission has presented

0: presented a package to boost access to affordable and clean energy while strengthening Europe's energy systems. A central element of this clean energy investment strategy, obviously, is also the investment that needs to increase from around, according to numbers of the European Commission, from around 240 billion in the past decade, I hear, to around 660 billion per year between 2026 and 2030, and close to 700 billion in the following decade. And this shift is huge. But it's already being accelerated also at national level. I will close by saying that on April 10, 2026, for instance, France, the government of France, which is one of the most, let's say, focused on strategic autonomy for the country and for the European Union, announced a major electrification plan to accelerate measures that were already foreseen, aimed at reducing dependence on imported fuels. The plan includes doubling financial support for electrification to 10 billion per year by 2030 at national level, the banning on new gas boilers in new buildings from the end of this year, 2026. Similar measures have been contemplated by different states in the last years. There has been recently a pushback from lobbies, from certain groups. This has happened, for instance, with the change of government in Germany. My understanding and my anticipation is that the crisis that we are facing with the energy markets globally will again accelerate this process. And France also has in place a system for social leasing for electric vehicles, to help and support families, especially low-income families, to access mobility, the shift to electricity-driven mobility.
1: And in fact, those are the same sectors and the same kind of measures that are being presented on the 22nd of April by the European Commission under the name of Accelerate EU, which is a plan containing structural measures to lower the dependence on fossil fuels, and that go in the same direction as the French measures.
2: Well, Professor Zhang, let me ask you this, because China's 15th five-year plan calls for the development of a new energy system that is clean, low carbon, safe, and efficient by 2030. It also sets a target of cutting carbon emissions intensity by 17% by 2030. That's slightly lower than the 18% goal in the previous plan, but it's still quite ambitious. So can you unpack what this target really means and what kind of energy transition China is likely to see over this period?
3: Well, thank you. So even though the carbon intensity reduction target for the 15th five-year plan is 1 percentage point lower than the previous one, it's actually still ambitious. And I think honestly, even harder to achieve. Why? Because we can't just look at the numbers on the surface. You have to consider the starting point and what stage of the transition we are in. First, China's economy keeps growing steadily. That means the same percentage drop in carbon intensity now equals a much bigger absolute reduction in emissions. In other words, the bigger the economy gets, the more decarbonization work you have to do. Secondly, if you look closely at the targets themselves, the 18% cut in the 14th five-year plan was based on 2020 levels, but the 17th target is based on 2025 levels. So we are starting from a much cleaner baseline, which means we need even stronger efforts and deeper structural changes to hit that target. From an industrial point of view, it signals a major shift from just controlling total energy use to controlling both the total amount and the intensity of carbon emissions. That's going to speed up the transformation of high energy consumption and high emissions industries and push them to upgrade. So if you look at this through the lens of energy security,

0: This is really a push to get us transitioning away from fossil fuels faster and build an energy system that relies more on clean and non-fossil sources. This target shows China's serious commitment to fighting climate change. With the global green trade rules coming into play, like the EU's CBAM, cutting carbon intensity is no longer just an environmental thing. It is becoming a must-do if Chinese industries want to stay competitive internationally.
1: Yes, and Professor John just now Avia mentioned energy independence, and we often hear terms like de-risking in Brussels and self-reliance in Beijing. So, do these ideas point toward decoupling in the climate and energy space, or do you believe there's still room for meaningful cooperation?
0: I think there's actually a lot of room for meaningful cooperation. First, let's look at what these terms really mean, right? When EU leaders first talked about de-risking, I think it's made very clear this isn't about decoupling. In fact, de-risking is about keeping economic ties while managing risks in terms of trade and economic relations. And on China's side, self-reliance doesn't mean closing the door. It's about building up domestic capacity, capabilities. China's consistently said it's committed to an open world economy and a stable global trading system. Now, when it comes to climate and energy specifically, cooperation isn't just possible, it's absolutely essential if we want to tackle the growing climate crisis. According to a recent UN report, the past 11 years have been the hottest on record. That's going to have long-lasting impacts worldwide. For example, more frequent extreme weather events, greater risks to food and water, as Arvi mentioned just now, and more pressure on our economic and social systems. So to pull that off, cooperation is a must, and that depends on open and connected supply chains and ongoing technology transfer and exchanges. More and more countries are, I think, realizing this. You can see it in the progress made at last year's COP meeting, right? So overall, these trends don't point to decoupling. They point to more structured form of interdependence where meaningful cooperation is still possible and actually necessary.
1: Okay, so Avia, do you think that tools like the carbon border adjustment mechanism is necessary to protect domestic industries, or do you feel this is also a kind of green protectionism?
2: I think that Professor Zhang Tian already said something. He said that the CBAM has pushed stronger innovation and industrial improvement within the Chinese sectors that are affected as well. And basically, we may see a strengthening of the ETS, or the emission trading system, the carbon market, so China, also due to the presence of CBAM. At the same time, there are obviously consideration of, it's always a question of level playing field. Zhang Jian was talking about the relevance of trade measures today. Nowadays, economic policy is climate policy at the end, because we need to rewrite the rules of the game based on the integration of these KPIs that were not considered in previous economic systems. Those KPIs define the rules that create the business models and the marginality and the profitability of companies. Therefore, if we have a higher price for a ton of CO2 under the European ETS, that turns into a cost that we have to somehow balance when we're talking and we're facing imports from outside. But I think it must not become an issue of conflict. It can become an issue of, for instance, finding mechanisms, not talking right now. I mean, the CBAM is creating revenues that ideally have to be reinvested in innovation to accelerate transition pathways within our own industries in Europe. We can think of financial models for supporting, for instance, lower income countries using the proceeds of carbon, let's say, taxes. Because at the end of the day, what we didn't do over 40 years was giving a price, a flat price to the emissions, equal for everybody. And that would have been the simplest solution. It is not possible. Every country has got their own, let's say, policy pathways. But we have to find economic mechanisms. So I'm not negative about CBAM, and I don't think our Chinese friends in the industry are scared about CBAM. They will probably beat some of our companies at the CBAM game. What I'm worried about, quite frankly, is, for instance, that some within the European Union are discussing today whether the ETS should still stand and should still remain strong, as if the problem for competitiveness and higher energy prices in the European Union would be dependent on the CBAM. This is not the case. Renewables are the lowest priced energy sources today, broadly, globally, certainly for the European Union. We are seeing this already in the competitivity of different countries. The ones that have got higher renewable or low carbon energy in the matrix are definitely able to support investment in their industrial bases. I'm thinking of Spain, I'm thinking about the Nordics. While the countries such as Italy that are very strongly dependent on gas, for instance, have consistently very much higher prices. So it is an economic advantage that we need to leverage. The question is how we design these rules in order to avoid conflicts to arise and to share the pie. I think there was some Chinese policymaker recently, thinking in terms of competition, that applies to the competition between Chinese provinces as well. You do not need to fight for the shares of the pie. You have to make the pie bigger and to use the benefits.
1: Yes, that's true. And actually, earlier this year, I think we discussed this earlier. We saw what some described as a soft landing in the EV tariff dispute between China and the EU. So, do you think this could perhaps become a model going forward, the managed competition?
2: Managed competition, competitive cooperation, or cooperation with competition is fundamental. There is no way out. Zhang Zhen was saying that, not only for climate change and environment, for a lot of the global commons that can only be managed together, or we simply move towards a path of destruction of the structures of the international system as it is, which I believe nobody really can, in good minds, can wish for.
1: Professor Zhang, tell us more about China's, strategy moving forward, like beyond solar and wind. What other clean energy technologies is China prioritizing right now? And how important are areas like nuclear power, hydrogen, or energy storage in China's long-term strategy?
0: Well, that's a really important question. Actually, all the areas you just mentioned are covered in China's 15 five-year plan. Look, given how massive this energy transition needs to be, it's pretty clear that no single technology can solve the problem by itself. What really matters is how we get existing technologies to work together in a more coordinated way. And then how new innovations, new technologies can help expand and speed up the process. So in that context, based on my conversations, both inside and outside the climate world, I want to highlight two things in particular. One is agreed flexibility, and second is about climate resilience technologies or solutions. So agreed flexibility cover things like energy storage, smart grids, and demand side response. So this is crucial because renewable energy is, we all know, is intermittent, right? By nature, it's not always available when we need it. So China made a huge progress expanding renewable energy capacity during the last FYP.

0: But now, the next big challenge is whether the power system can actually use the capacity efficiently. So in other words, the question is no longer just how much renewable energy can we install, is how effectively can we actually use them. Otherwise, we could probably end up with a weird situation that is wasting a lot of renewable energy on one hand and facing power shortages, right, during peak demand, particularly. Now, on climate adaptation, China was actually one of the first countries to issue a national climate adaptation strategy. So as climate challenges get more intense, adaptation has become increasingly important. So in the 15th five-year plan, it's listed as a key part of the national security. It's not only about climate, but it's a key part of the national security. And here's what I really want to emphasize in response to your question. So when we talk about climate adaptation, it's not just about early warning systems or emergency response. We also need to build that into the planning and development of clean energy infrastructure. For example, our energy systems, they also need to be able to withstand extreme weather events and keep delivering stable power under those extreme conditions.
1: So Avia, what does the picture look like in Europe? Like which clean energy technologies are likely to play the biggest role in the coming years?
2: Well, first of all, the grid infrastructure, the distributed potential, the investments are absolutely on the table with the grid package that was announced during last year by the Commission, because everything that Zhuangjian was saying applies to the transition of energy and electricity systems across the board. We obviously have to work together on all that is the utilization of digital applications to demand a response. There are virtual twins that are extremely powerful. We have to create a shared standard for accounting of impacts and real sustainability parameters also for digital solutions, applications, and obviously artificial intelligence for understanding what the trade-offs are and where we need to use those things. I, for instance, agree with Zhuangjian that, and I think under the 15th five-year plan, I'm saying that artificial intelligence is very important for also the Chinese government, but they are starting focusing on the real end use cases applications, not on the, let's put it simply, the gamification, but really what we need these powerful means to be applied for, what is the benefit at the end. So industrial internet is a very important element, and it has a huge potential for efficiency, not only energy efficiency. We're starting, Chinese operators as much as our operators, my own company as well, see efficiency from around 35% reduction in GHG up to 55%, and this also accounts for other resources. So all these things are there. Obviously, there is a potential for joint work with China in the field of hydrogen, green hydrogen as a limited application, especially for developing of long-term storage. That's a very important component. We see the electrification of heavy vehicles moving forward very fast in China. Electric trucks have been sold up to 20-25%, even a bit more, on the Chinese market, whilst in Europe, we are still in the European Union at a lower level. We have to think of materials development for conversion of heat into electricity. We have to think about the reduction of the footprint of land use and natural resources, bioeconomy. We have to reduce the footprint physically of our agriculture. This is a lot of new technologies that we will see, like conversion of new molecules for food production, soilless food production, or even all the applications for reduction of other components such as the fertilizers or water. And adaptation is all that, because adaptation is nature. So creating an economy that is able to work better with nature is probably one of the things, and it's not only technology that we can do.
1: Yes. So, Professor Zhang, how do you view the potential for cooperation with EU in all these emerging clean energy fields?
0: I really do think there are big opportunities, right, for us to collaborate. There are quite a few areas, but I think the one I'd really like to highlight is cooperation on hard-to-abate sectors. These are industries like steel, chemicals, and aviation, including maritime shipping. So all of these are some of the toughest areas to decarbonize. They need a mix of advanced technology, big investment, and well-coordinated policy frameworks and standards, right? So, and of course, beyond these sectors, there are also important opportunities in things like grid flexibility technologies, energy storage, and carbon capture. So these are really system-critical technologies, and they make it possible to integrate renewable energy at a large scale.
1: Yes, thank you, Professor Zhang Jian, Vice Dean of the Institute of Climate Change and Sustainable Development at Tsinghua University. And thank you, Avia Mariani, Senior Advisor to the World Green Design Organization and European Climate Pact Ambassador. Thank you so much for joining us today.
2: Thank you.
0: Thank you for having us.
1: And that wraps up this edition of Climate Watch. 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I'm Zhao Ying. Thank you so much for listening. See you next time.

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3: 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I can't really hear them.
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0: Only because you're not learning it in the right way. 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
8: Tehran says Washington has responded to Iran's peace proposal. The plan sets a 30-day deadline for the U.S. to end a naval blockade. And despite the Israel-Lebanon ceasefire, another exchange of rockets and missiles. The IDF orders more evacuations from southern Lebanon.

0: plus the Middle East conflicts weighing on the minds of American voters. Midterms are 6 months away with President Trump's approval ratings in decline. Hello and thanks for joining us. I'm Diego Laje in Washington, D.C. We begin with the Middle East conflict. President Trump says the U.S., beginning Monday, will guide ships out of the Strait of Hormuz. He offered few details but said it's a humanitarian gesture for neutral countries not involved in the U.S.-Israel war on Iran. Meanwhile, Iran says Washington has responded to its latest peace proposal and that it's under review. CGTN's Ehsan Kevani reports from the city of Yazd in central Iran.
1: Both sides say the ball is in the other's court. In its latest response delivered through Pakistani mediator, Iran states that primary focus for Tehran is bringing an end to the war, according to Tasnim News Agency, which is close to the Islamic Revolution Guards Corps. Iran's 14-point proposal covers a range of issues, including guarantees of non-aggression, the withdrawal of U.S. military forces from areas around Iran, the lifting of the naval blockade, the release of Iran's frozen assets, payment of compensation, the removal of sanctions, and end to hostilities on all fronts, including in Lebanon, and the establishment of a new mechanism for the Strait of Hormuz. The main point of contention between Iran and the U.S. appears to be nuclear enrichment, specifically Iran's stockpile of over 400 kilograms of 60% enriched uranium, a red line Tehran shows no willingness to cross. This stance has only hardened, specifically after the second round of talks in Islamabad was called off for a variety of reasons. Iran has since issued strongly worded warnings. Iran declares it will not give in to American aggressions and attaches no importance to U.S. threats. Meanwhile, the IRGC has warned that if Iran is attacked again, it will target its key oil and gas facilities across Arab countries in the Persian Gulf in a manner that would effectively halt their crude export. For now, Tehran says it will maintain control of the Strait of Hormuz, considering it as a kind of winning card.
0: Ehsan Kevani reporting there. Jerusalem has issued new evacuation warnings in southern Lebanon for villages beyond areas currently held by Israeli soldiers. Israel says it's targeting Hezbollah fighters or facilities. Both the IDF and Hezbollah blame each other for violations of the ceasefire agreement. Jonathan Regev reports from Tel Aviv.
2: There's another siren in northern communities, probably due to a drone fired from Lebanon, which crossed into Israeli territory. It comes on the back of the evacuation orders for 11 villages, most of them north of the Litani River, meaning this is not an area where the ground forces are operating, but Israel suspects that this is the area where Hezbollah launches its drones from, and therefore Israel is planning to act over there. The terms of a possible ceasefire between Iran and the United States, one of them being a cessation of hostilities in Lebanon. For the moment, it's not even close to that. There are hostilities at all times on both sides of the border. It is true that they are usually contained to a certain area, not too far from the border itself, or not too far inside Lebanon from the area where the Israeli forces are operating. But inside those areas, it is complete war. Constant sirens on the Israeli side, constant strikes on the Lebanese side. I can tell you that there's a major feast, a traditional feast that's held every year at this time, and it was planned for tomorrow evening in Israel, but not far from the Lebanese border. That feast has now been canceled due to the concern that the presence of thousands of people at the same place would be a trap for Hezbollah drones. So hostilities continuing at all times. Cessation of hostilities, at least for the moment, is nowhere to be seen.
0: Jonathan Regev reporting there. Ukrainian officials say that Russian drone and missile strikes have killed at least 10 people with dozens wounded. Odessa was among

0: The areas hit with attacks damaging homes and port infrastructure. This while Kyiv's forces launch attacks on Russian ports, including oil tankers and a warship. On the same day, Moscow accused Ukraine of a drone attack on a nuclear plant lab in Zaporizhia, but no signs of damage to the site. And in West Africa, a worsening security crisis for junta-led Mali. Reports that hooded men abducted a prominent government critic who played a significant role in the 2020 coup. This, a day after the Malian army and Russian mercenaries surrendered a northern military base to armed rebels. It's the second major retreat of its kind in weeks. Three people are dead following a viral outbreak on a cruise ship in the Atlantic. The WHO reports five suspected cases and one confirmed case of hantavirus. That's a disease spread by rodents, which can cause hemorrhagic fever. It has happened on a ship traveling from Argentina to Cape Verde. Still ahead, how the Iran war may shift America's upcoming elections. Plus, the stakes of mega merger in Hollywood for both business and politics. Those stories after this break.
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0: Welcome back. Sunday marks 80 years since the start of the Tokyo trials. That's when 11 nations came together to prosecute Japanese military leaders for war crimes. Commemorations were held in China and Japan. In China's Nanjing, crowds paid tribute to the victims of the Nanjing massacre. In a span of 6 weeks that began in late 1937, Japanese forces killed more than 300,000 Chinese civilians and unarmed soldiers. Japan's prime minister has said again she wants to change the country's pacifist constitution. She made her comments on Sunday, which is also Japan's Constitution Memorial Day. The document was adopted 79 years ago, following the end of the world of World War II. It forbids the country from having what it calls war potential. Tens of thousands of people have rallied in Tokyo, calling on officials to promote peace. Bai Chunyang reports.
9: Tens of thousands of people gathered in Tokyo, calling for the protection of the country's pacifist constitution. Participants expressed deep concern over what they described as a dangerous shift away from Japan's post-war commitment to peace. Many voiced opposition to rising defense spending, the expansion of military capacities, and ongoing discussions about revising the constitution.
10: There is absolutely no need to revise the constitution now. I believe the Takaichi administration is aiming to amend Article 9 of the constitution by explicitly recognizing the self-defense forces and promoting military expansion. Such actions would only heighten international tensions, especially with neighboring countries in Asia, and increase the risk of war. For these reasons, I strongly oppose any move toward constitutional revision.
8: Under Article 9, Japan has at least in principle maintained its identity as a peaceful nation. It upheld a ban on exporting lethal weapons, an extension of the post-war commitment that Japan must never again go to war. These long-standing principles are now being fundamentally eroded. I believe the push to allow weapon exports is part of a broader shift. The Takaichi administration is steering the country toward a path that enables war. This is something we must absolutely not accept.
11: I hope the Takaichi administration steps down as soon as possible. Its push toward military expansion is deeply regrettable and should never have happened. I strongly call for its resignation and for an immediate halt to militarization. At a time when many children are still living in poverty, I hope they would stop allocating large sums of public funds to military spending. I urge the government not to use taxpayers' money for military expansion.
0: The U.S. midterm congressional election is just 6 months away. While many voters already know how they plan to cast their ballots, others are weighing a host of issues as they make up their minds. CGTN's Hendrik Sibrandi reports.
12: You are not welcome here.
13: America's sometimes in-your-face style of politics showed up the other day on this college campus. At Metropolitan State University of Denver, a local chapter of the conservative nonprofit Turning Point USA was berated for setting up shop here.
14: In my opinion, our campus is exercising our right to not allow people who we don't agree with on our campus.
15: Just because you don't agree with somebody's opinion doesn't give you the right to silence them. You have some people just calling people fascists. Nothing is getting done right now.
13: For many on both sides of the political spectrum, the stakes in this country and in this year's midterm congressional elections feel higher than ever.
16: I would say it's pretty polarized right now and torn. And I think that's another important issue, too, is how can we come back together to agree on things? But I think it's not a good climate right now.
13: Many voters have made up their minds on how they plan to vote in November. But even if they haven't, everyone is evaluating their choices through the lens of their top issues.
17: Get out of here!
13: Like, for example, the Trump administration's immigration crackdown.
18: There are absolutely better ways to do that. Doesn't have to be what it is.
19: Like, the inflation, it's getting really bad. Like, my opinion, like, there's lots of things happening that are kind of unnecessary, and we're kind of paying the price for it. It's really hard for a lot of people to survive right now.
16: I think, like, the housing crisis is a big issue, and people who, like, just homelessness in general.
13: Polls show the Democratic Party is in the driver's seat when it comes to the midterm elections. A new Emerson College survey shows Democrats have a 10 percentage point lead over Republicans on a generic congressional ballot, a gain of 3 points over last month.
20: The motion is adopted.
13: Congressional midterms in the U.S. are often a referendum on the party in power, in this case, the Republicans. And some think those in charge now have leaned too heavily on distractions rather than what affects them most.
21: I don't know. I just feel like it's got people's minds wrapped up on things that are like shouldn't be important to them, like things that they shouldn't deal with and things that the people in office should be dealing with.
13: Some experts believe the war in Iran and how it's felt in people's pocketbooks will tell the tale in November.
22: I think those are two big factors. What is the sort of general state of the economy, as well as, yes, what are the impacts of the war?
13: Individual rights and freedoms are paramount to others.
14: You have a voice. You have avenues to get your voice out there. We have to do that, and it has to be now. We have no other options.
13: Midterm elections, when the presidency is not on the ballot, often see many voters stay on the sidelines. This year, with passions swirling, may well be different. Hendrik Sibrandi, CGTN, Denver.
0: A merger of two giant American media companies could reshape the industry. Plans for Warner Brothers Discovery and Paramount Skydance to join together have been approved by shareholders, but consumers have sued to stop it. The deal would combine major film studios, television networks, and streaming platforms under one umbrella, and the suit says that would lead to higher prices and fewer choices. CGTN's Edis Tianshan reports.
23: Warner Brothers Discovery shareholders have approved a proposed merger with Paramount Skydance, valued at around $110 billion, one of the largest media deals in history. but it still requires regulatory approval and is already facing its first legal challenge in California, alleging violations of antitrust law.
3: They're getting antitrust approval from a Justice Department that should never give them approval for it. They're counting on that, and they're counting on it because the Ellisons are close friends and backers of Donald Trump.
23: More than 4,000 filmmakers and actors have signed a letter urging California's attorney general to block the merger, warning it could harm the creative community.
5: We're concerned. We've already made statements about this. When two giant media companies merge, you know, we have concerns for producers and our business, competition, fairness. We don't want to lose jobs. We want to protect creative freedoms. So all these things we have to pay attention to and watch what's going to happen with this merger. And the regulators will carefully vet it and really look at these issues.
23: The prospect of consolidation is also raising alarms among industry workers at a time when jobs in Hollywood are already under pressure.
17: Almost inevitably, when there's a big merger like this, the workforce is reduced. It's a way to cut costs. It's a way to increase cost efficiency for these organizations and maybe boost up the stock value.
23: Protests are even playing out on the streets of Hollywood.
20: But it's also about what media consolidation does to consumers. It results in higher prices, fewer choices, less creativity.
23: What began as a high-stakes bidding battle has turned into a complex global regulatory test. This is not just a studio merger. It's a collision of vast media ecosystems spanning film, television, and competing streaming platforms. On one side, HBO Max and Discovery Plus. On the other, Paramount Plus and international ventures like Sky Showtime. And with U.S. regulators reviewing the deal first, authorities in Europe and the U.K. are expected to follow, meaning this fight over the future of Hollywood could play out for months to come. It is Tian Shan, CGTN, Los Angeles.
0: Coming up, amid concerns that artificial intelligence will destroy jobs, we travel to Hangzhou to see how AI could also encourage growth. Details after this break.
24: Dunhuang. 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
0: Welcome back. An old sport is growing popular among the elderly in the UK. CGTN's Rahul Pathak has a look at the table tennis phenomenon, getting geriatrics mobile.
26: Meet 77-year-old Alan Lee, proof that table tennis is a sport for all ages. Alan is a member of the EBATS Club in London. The club is one of many that hold classes and practice sessions designed for elderly players. Having played table tennis as a younger man, Alan took up the sport again after being diagnosed with Parkinson's.
27: I think any form of exercise is very good for Parkinson's. I think this is very good because it improves the reflexes and improves the movement. It's not like having to play tennis where you've got to chase around a large court. Here you're moving in a restricted space and it actually works very well. You've got to keep the reflexes going, which is really important, I think, for Parkinson's.
26: 64-year-old Yvonne Hellman is another regular member. She says the social aspect of clubs like EBATS are almost as important as the health benefits.
28: It's always fun. It's fast. People don't take it too seriously. There's always something you can learn. It's sociable as well. I can play against my son, who's kind of 30. I can play against someone who's a lot older. I think anyone can play, so it's very inclusive.
29: Extend the arm. Forehand middle. Extend the arm. You see? I'm pushing through like this. Middle of the bat. middle of the ball.
26: Why do you think it's so popular amongst elderly players?
29: I think it's something that anyone can do at any age. It's good for their fitness, it's good for their brain, their mental health, and they just love coming and they love competing even at this age. It's very tactical.

0: reshaping the global job market while it...
1: And then also on the large entertainment scale that they are attempting to do here. And note also that there are obviously a large number of so-called battle movies, which are heroic movies. That is always a fare that seems to be coming back here quite frequently. But it's not the only thing out there. I think there are some very serious movie makers at the moment making very interesting films here in China.
0: And that is The World Today. I'm Diego Laje.

0: From north to south, east to west, people in China are chasing their dreams and leaving their mark. Want to know how they beat the odds and made a difference? Footprints brings you the true life stories of their journeys.
1: Ever wondered what's actually going on in Africa through the perspective of an African? How are things really going between China and Africa? What's the narrative of this relationship? Well, get a perspective with China-Africa Talk. 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
1: Now the news. I'm Wen Ji. Iran says the United States has responded to its 14-point proposal to end the ongoing conflict. Iranian Foreign Ministry spokesperson Ismail Baghaei says the response is now under review. Baghaei stresses that Iran's plan focuses solely on ending the war and does not include any nuclear-related issues. He adds that Tehran is not engaged in nuclear negotiations at this stage. Ihsan Kavani reports from Iran.
2: Both sides say the ball is in the other's court. In its latest response delivered through Pakistani mediator, Iran states that primary focus for Tehran is bringing an end to the war. According to Tasnim News Agency, which is close to the Islamic Revolution Guards Corps, Iran's 14-point proposal covers a range of issues, including guarantees of non-aggression, the withdrawal of U.S. military forces from areas around Iran, the lifting of the naval blockade, the release of Iran's frozen assets, payment of compensation, the removal of sanctions, and end to hostilities on all fronts, including in Lebanon, and the establishment of a new mechanism for the Strait of Hormuz.
1: U.S. President Donald Trump has said the country will launch an operation to guide vessels stranded in the Strait of Hormuz out of the area. The process will begin on Monday morning, Middle East time. In a post on social media, Trump warned that if the operation is obstructed or interfered with at any stage, the United States will respond with strong measures. German Chancellor Friedrich Merz says he remains committed to cooperation with the United States, despite recent verbal tensions with U.S. President Donald Trump. His remarks come after the Pentagon announced plans on Friday to withdraw around 5,000 U.S. troops from Germany. The decision follows criticism from Merz, who recently described Washington's military approach toward Iran as planless and said the United States had been humiliated by the Iranian leadership. The OPEC Plus group has agreed to raise oil production by 188,000 barrels per day in June. The alliance of seven major oil producers says the increase will be slightly smaller than May's output hike of 206,000 barrels per day. The latest figure does not include the share of the United Arab Emirates, which officially left OPEC Plus on May 1st. The International Atomic Energy Agency says a drone has targeted a facility linked to the Zaporizhzhia nuclear power plant in Ukraine. The agency says the plant's external radiation control laboratory was struck on Sunday.

0: Sunday. An IAEA team stationed at the site has requested access to assess the situation. Spanish Prime Minister Pedro Sanchez's plane has made an emergency landing in Ankara, Turkey, after a technical issue was detected during a flight to Armenia. The Airbus A310 had departed from a military airbase near Madrid and was en route to Yerevan for the European Political Community Summit when the issue occurred. South Africa's National Department of Health says two people have died from an acute respiratory infection aboard a cruise ship in the Atlantic Ocean. The passengers were on the polar cruise vessel MV Hondius, which was traveling from Ushuaia in southern Argentina to Cape Verde. Authorities say a 70-year-old passenger died on board, while his 69-year-old wife was later evacuated to Johannesburg, where she also died in hospital. A third person is currently in intensive care in Johannesburg and has tested positive for an hantavirus. The Asian Development Bank has said it will commit up to $70 billion by 2035 to boost energy and digital connectivity across the Asia-Pacific region. ADB President Masato Kanda announced two major initiatives at the bank's annual meeting in Samarkand, including the Pan-Asia Power Grid Initiative and the Asia-Pacific Digital Highway. China has claimed its 12th title at the Thomas Cup after defeating France 3-1 in the final. The win further cements China's dominance in the prestigious men's team badminton tournament. And that's the news. I'm Wenjie.
1: From epic tales of mystery and magic, to accounts of battle and empire, from the verses of ancient poets,
2: 关关雎鸠，在河之洲,
1: to the masterpieces of our times, A Light on Literature brings to life China's literary heritage and a look at the world in a new light.
3: Welcome to A Light on Literature, where your imagination will light up with the power of words. This is Huang Rei. Today, we continue to explore Mrs. Spring Fragrance, a book that opens a window into the early 1900s. The author Edith Eaton was a pioneering writer of Chinese descent who published under the pen name Sui Xing Far. She was born in England to an English father and a Chinese mother, then grew up in Canada and later settled in the United States. Eaton was a trailblazer in expressing the struggles and triumphs of the immigrant experience, particularly within the Chinese-American community. Now let's follow the voice of our narrator, Man Lin, into the lives of characters who navigated between Chinese cultural traditions and the Americanized way of thinking.
4: Episode 34, In the Land of the Free, 2. Day was breaking. Lei Chu, who had been awake all night, dressed herself, then awoke her husband. "'Tis morn," she cried. "Go, bring our son." The man rubbed his eyes and arose upon his elbow so that he could see out of the window. A pale star was visible in the sky. The petals of a lily in a bowl on the windowsill were unfurled. "'Tis not yet time," said he, laying his head down again. "'Not yet time? Ah! All the time that I lived before yesterday is not so much as the time that has been since my little one was taken from me." The mother threw herself down beside the bed and covered her face. Hong Ping turned on the light and touching his wife's bowed head with a sympathetic hand, inquired if she had slept. "Slept?" she echoed, weepingly. "Oh, how could I close my eyes with my arms empty of the little body that has filled them every night for more than 20 moons? You do not know, man, what it is to miss the feel of the little fingers and the little toes and the soft round limbs of your little one. even in the darkness, his darling eyes used to shine up to mine. And often have I fallen into slumber with his pretty babble at my ear. And now I see him not. I touch him not. I hear him not. My baby. My little fat one. Now, now, now. Consoled Hom Hing, patting his wife's shoulder reassuringly. There's no need to grieve so. He will soon gladden you again. There cannot be any law that would keep a child from its mother. Lei Chu dried her tears. You are right, my husband, she meekly murmured. She arose and stepped about the apartment, setting things to rights. The box of presents she had brought for her California friends had been opened the evening before, and silks, embroideries, carved ivories, ornamental lacquerware, brasses, camphorwood boxes, fans, and chinaware were scattered around in confused heaps. In the midst of unpacking, the thought of her child in the hands of strangers had overpowered her, and she had left everything to crawl into bed and weep. Having arranged her gifts in order, she stepped out onto the deep balcony. The star had faded from view, and there were bright streaks in the western sky. Lei Chu looked down the street and around. Beneath the flat occupied by her and her husband were quarters for a number of bachelor Chinamen, and she could hear them from where she stood taking their early morning breakfast. Below their dining room was her husband's grocery store. Across the way was a large restaurant. Last night, it had been resplendent with gay colored lanterns and the sound of music. The rejoicings over the completion of the moon by Quan Sum's firstborn had been long and loud, and had caused her to tie a handkerchief over her ears. She, a bereaved mother, had it not in her heart to rejoice with other parents. This morning the place was more in accord with her mood. It was still and quiet. The revelers had dispersed or were asleep. A roly-poly woman in black sateen with long pendant earrings in her ears looked up from the street below and waved her a smiling greeting. It was her old neighbor, Kui Ho, the wife of the gold embosser, Mark Singh. With her was a little boy in yellow jacket and lavender pantaloons. Lei Chu remembered him as a baby. She used to like to play with him in those days when she had no child of her own. What a long time ago that seemed. She caught her breath in a sigh and laughed instead.
5: Why are you so merry?
4: Called her husband from within.
5: Because my little one is coming home,
4: answered Lei Chu.
5: I am a happy mother, a happy mother.
4: She pattered into the room with a smile on her face. The noon hour had arrived. The rice was steaming in the bowls, and a fragrant dish of chicken and bamboo shoots was awaiting Hom Hing. Not for one moment had Lei Chu paused to rest during the morning hours. Her activity had been ceaseless. Every now and again, however, she had raised her eyes to the gilded clock on the curiously carved mantelpiece. Once, she had exclaimed,
5: "Why so long? Oh, why so long?"
4: Then, apostrophizing herself,
5: "Lei Chu, be happy. The little one is coming. The little one is coming."
4: Several times she burst into tears and several times she laughed aloud. Hom Hing entered the room. His arms hung down by his side.
5: "The little one!"
4: shrieked Lei Chu. "They bid me call tomorrow." With a moan, the mother sank to the floor. The noon hour passed. The dinner remained on the table.
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3: This is A Light on Literature, telling stories from Mrs. Spring Fragrance, a book that takes us back to a time of big changes. In Mrs. Spring Fragrance, the characters try to find their own place while navigating between two different cultures. Don't miss our next episode, where we will unveil more James from this remarkable book.
4: Episode 35, In the Land of the Free, 3. The winter rains were over. The spring had come to California, flushing the hills with green and causing an ever-changing pageant of flowers to pass over them. But there was no spring in Lei Chu's heart, for the little one remained away from her arms. He was being kept in a mission. White women were caring for him. And though for one full moon he had pined for his mother and refused to be comforted, he was now apparently happy and contented. 5 moons or 5 months had gone by since the day he had passed with Lei Chu through the Golden Gate. But the great government at Washington still delayed sending the answer, which would return him to his parents. Hum Hing was disconsolately rolling up and down the bowls in his abacus box when a keen-faced young man stepped into his store. "What news?" asked the Chinese merchant. "This." The young man brought forth a typewritten letter. Hum Hing read the words. "Re Chinese child, alleged to be the son of Hum Hing, Chinese merchant, doing business at 425 Clay Street, San Francisco." "Same. We'll have attention as soon as possible." Hum Hing returned the letter and, without a word, continued his manipulation of the counting machine. "Have you anything to say?" asked the young man. "Nothing. They have sent the same letter 15 times before. Have you not yourself showed it to me?" "True." The young man eyed the Chinese merchant furtively. He had a proposition to make, and he was pondering whether or not the time was opportune. "How is your wife?" he inquired solicitously and diplomatically. Hum Hing shook his head mournfully. "She seems less every day," he replied. "Her food, she takes only when I bid her, and her tears fall continually. She finds no pleasure in dress or flowers, and cares not to see her friends. Her eyes stare all night. I think before another moon, she will pass into the land of spirits."
5: "No!"
4: exclaimed the young man, genuinely startled. "If the boy not come home, I lose my wife, sure," continued Hum Hing with bitter sadness.
5: "It's not right,"
4: cried the young man indignantly. Then he made his proposition. The Chinese father's eyes brightened exceedingly. "Will I like you to go to Washington and make them give you the paper to restore my son?" cried he. "How can you ask when you know my heart's desire?" "Then," said the young fellow, "I will start next week. I'm anxious to see this thing through, if only for the sake of your wife's peace of mind. I will call her. To hear what you think to do will make her glad," said Hum Hing. He called a message to Lei Chu upstairs through a tube in the wall. In a few moments, she appeared, listless, wan, and hollow-eyed. But when her husband told her the young lawyer's suggestion, She became as one electrified, her form

0: straightened. Her eyes glistened, the color flushed to her cheeks.
1: "Oh,"
0: she cried, turning to James Clancy. "You are 100 men good." The young man felt somewhat embarrassed. His eyes shifted a little under the intense gaze of the Chinese mother. "Well, we must get your boy for you," he responded. "Of course," turning to Hom Hing. "It will cost a little money. You can't get fellows to hurry the government for you without gold in your pocket." Hom Hing stared blankly for a moment. "Then, how much do you want, Mr. Clancy?" he asked quietly. "Well, I will need at least 500 to start with." Hom Hing cleared his throat. "I think I told to you the time I last paid you for writing letters for me and seeing the custom boss here that nearly all I had was gone."
1: "Oh, well then, we won't talk about it, old fellow. It won't harm the boy to stay where he is, and your wife may get over it all right."
0: "What that you say?" quavered Lei Chu. James Clancy looked out of the window. "He says," explained Hom Hing in English, "that to get our boy, we have to have much money."
1: "Money? Oh, yes."
0: Lei Chu nodded her head. "I have not got the money to give him." For a moment, Lei Chu gazed wonderingly from one face to the other. Then, comprehension dawning upon her. With swift anger, pointing to the lawyer, she cried,
1: "You're not 100 men good. You're just a common white man."
0: "Yes, ma'am," returned James Clancy, bowing and smiling ironically. Hom Hing pushed his wife behind him and addressed the lawyer again. "I might try," said he, "to raise something, but 500, it is not possible."
1: "What about 4?
0: "I tell you, I have next to nothing left, and my friends are not rich." "Very well." The lawyer moved leisurely toward the door, pausing on its threshold to light a cigarette.
1: "Stop! White man! White man, stop!"
0: Lei Chu, panting and terrified, had started forward. He now stood beside him, clutching his sleeve excitedly.
1: "You say you can go to get paper to bring my little one to me if Hom Hing give you $500?
0: The lawyer nodded carelessly. His eyes were intent upon the cigarette, which would not take the fire from the match.
1: "Then you go get paper. If Hom Hing not can give you $500, I give you perhaps what more that much."
0: She slipped a heavy gold bracelet from her wrist and held it out to the man. Mechanically, he took it.
1: "I go get more."
0: She scurried away, disappearing behind the door through which she had come.
1: "Oh, look here. I can't accept this," said James Clancy, walking back to Hom Hing and laying down the bracelet before him.
0: "It's all right," said Hom Hing seriously. "Pure China gold. My wife's parents give it to her when we married, but I can't take it anyway," protested the young man. "It is all same as money.
1: And you want money to go to Washington,"
0: replied Hom Hing in a matter-of-fact manner.
1: "See, my jade earrings, my gold buttons, my hairpins, my comb of pearl, and my rings. 1, 2, 3, 4, 5 rings. Very good, very good. All same much money. I give them all to you. You take and bring me paper for my little one."
0: Lei Chu piled up her jewels before the lawyer. Hom Hing laid a restraining hand upon her shoulder.
1: "Not all, my wife," he said in Chinese.
0: He selected a ring, his gift to Lei Chu when she dreamed of the tree with the red flower. The rest of the jewels he pushed toward the white man.
1: "Take them and sell them," said he. "They will pay your fare to Washington and bring you back with the paper." For one moment, James Clancy hesitated. He was not a sentimental man, but something within him arose against accepting such payment for his services. "They are good," pleadingly asserted Lei Chu, seeing his hesitation. Whereupon he seized the jewels, thrust them into his coat pocket, and walked rapidly away from the store.
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1: Episode 36, In the Land of the Free, 4. Lei Chu followed after the missionary woman through the mission nursery school. Her heart was beating so high with happiness that she could scarcely breathe. The paper had come at last, the precious paper which gave Hong Ping and his wife the right to the possession of their own child. It was 10 months now since he had been taken from them, 10 months since the sun had ceased to shine for Lei Chu. The room was filled with children, most of them wee tots, but none so wee as her own. The mission woman talked as she walked. She told Lei Chu that little Kim, as he had been named by the school, was the pet of the place, and that his little tricks and ways amused and delighted everyone. He had been rather difficult to manage at first and had cried much for his mother. But children so soon forget, and after a month, he seemed quite at home and played around as bright and happy as a bird. "Yes," responded Lei Chu. "Oh, yes, yes." But she did not hear what was said to her. She was walking in a maze of anticipatory joy. "Wait here, please," said the mission woman, placing Lei Chu in a chair. "The very youngest ones are having their breakfast." She withdrew for a moment. It seemed like an hour to the mother. Then she reappeared, leading by the hand a little boy dressed in blue cotton overalls and wide-soled shoes. The little boy's face was round and dimpled, and his eyes were very bright. "Little one! Ah, my little one!" cried Lei Chu. She fell on her knees and stretched her hungry arms toward her son. But the little one shrunk from her and tried to hide himself in the folds of the white woman's skirt. "Go away, go away," he bade his mother.
2: Mrs. Spring Fragrance, written by Edith Eaton and read by Man Ling.
1: Episode 37, The Chinese Lily. Mermaid lived in an upstairs room of a Chinatown dwelling house. There were other little Chinese women living on the same floor, but Mermaid never went amongst them. She was not as they were. She was a cripple. A fool had twisted her legs so that she moved around with difficulty and scarred her face so terribly that none save Ling Zhang cared to look upon it. Ling Zhang, her brother, was a laundryman working for another of his countrymen. Ling Zhang and Mermaid had come to San Francisco with their parents when they were small children. Their mother had died the day she entered the foreign city, and the father the week following, both having contracted a fever on the steamer. Mermaid and Ling Zhang were then taken in charge by their father's brother, and although he was a poor man, he did his best for them until called away by death. Long before her uncle died, Mermaid had met with the accident that had made her not as other girls. But that had only strengthened her brother's affection. And old Ling Wen died happy in the knowledge that Ling Zhang would ever put Mame before him.

0: himself. Selma May lived in her little upstairs room, cared for by Ling Zhang, and scarcely an evening passed that he did not call to see her. One evening, however, Ling Zhang failed to appear, and Mermaid began to feel very sad and lonely. Mermaid could embroider all day in contented silence if she knew that in the evening someone would come to whom she could communicate all the thoughts that filled a small black head that knew nothing of life save what it saw from an upstairs window. Mermaid's window looked down upon the street, and she would sit for hours, pressed close against it, watching those who passed below and all that took place. That day, she had seen many things which she had put into her mental portfolio for Ling Zhang's edification when evening should come.
1: Thanks for riding with us on the Mrs. Spring Fragrance journey. 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

0: Some say Chinese is one of the most difficult languages in the world, and learning it is almost impossible.
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1: the grammar.
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0: Only because you're not learning it in the right way. Why not try Takeaway Chinese, where you can take some Chinese away and experience progress day by day. Takeaway Chinese, we will promise you a difference. Takeaway Chinese, where you can take some Chinese away and experience progress day by day. Takeaway Chinese, we will promise you a difference.
7: Welcome to Takeaway Chinese. I'm Nihon Lin with Steve in the studio. Hello, Steve.
8: Hey, how you doing this time?
7: Doing very well. I feel young. And maybe because it's spring, summer period of time, things are getting warmer and you see a lot of different types of flowers. It's very refreshing and bringing the brighter side of my personality out.
8: Is that to say that your personality dies a cold death
7: during winter time.
8: And you feel the age of a vampire.
7: It's not that extreme, but don't you feel that sometimes season can have that effect on you?
8: I don't know if it makes me feel younger. It definitely puts a little extra bounce in my step. I'm a little more encouraged to go outside. And yeah, I guess when you put it that way, I never thought about it before, but it can make you feel a little more energetic, which can make you feel a little more youthful.
7: Thinking about it, it's also might be because that I've been engaged with some young friends these days, you know, in their early 20s. Mm. I talked to some interviewees and also some new friends and even new colleagues in the office, and talking to them reminds me of when I'm in my 20s, what I was thinking. And it's a strange yet inspiring experience.
8: I feel mentally sometimes I'm still trapped in my 20s. And even,
7: is that a good thing you're describing?
8: I might be the wrong person to ask about that. I feel that it has its advantages, and it probably has its disadvantages as well. I wouldn't say it's as extreme as Peter Pan syndrome. Mm. Have you heard of that? Mm-hmm. You never grow up. Mm-hmm. I wouldn't say it's as extreme as that, but there's something about being alive, just the simple fact of being alive, that makes me want to maintain a youthful spirit and a youthful attitude toward life.
7: Definitely. And you can think of a lot of perks being young. You're fearless. You still haven't tried a lot of things, meaning that you haven't failed a lot of things and you haven't been disappointed by yourself at being not good enough at certain things.
8: Sure.
7: And you can still work on improving certain aspects of your life, and you're still very much innovative, not to talk even mentioning the fact that you are physically very much energetic all the time. You can stay up late till very, very late and still do not feel like crap the other day.
8: Oh, absolutely. Yeah, that's one difference, isn't it? I enjoy talking to younger people as well. But one thing that maybe is a little bit different is the developing language that comes with being young. And I think maybe in your teen years or preteen years, there's an entire vocabulary that gets developed that doesn't get shared with the older generation. It exists within their own group. So one of the great things about perhaps getting older is you refine your way of speaking to become more articulate or more eloquent in your style. Not to say that young people can't be that way, but it is to say that there's a whole list of words that sometimes when I watch videos on the internet, and they're speaking English, by the way, I don't know what they're talking about. Mm. They may as well be speaking German.
7: And it happens in different scenarios, in the sense that maybe for a certain neighborhood community, they have created a certain word that is trendy for the coming 2 weeks or 2 months. And it's their code, code language. And in other scenarios, what you said very spontaneously and didn't plan it out, yet it all of a sudden becomes something that is trendy on the internet, and the entire country, people in your age, is talking about it already.
8: Oh, I mean, the easiest example that comes to mind for me as of late from the West is that 6-7 annoying phenomenon that happened.
7: It is a little annoying.
8: I don't understand but it's part of being young. I think that when you're young, you have a few things that are special to yourself, and the vocabulary, the expressions that come out of nowhere, out of thin air almost, that's part of it. And it makes you feel as if this is ours, right? That younger generation, this language belongs to us. And when older generations try to use that language,
7: it's just awkward and sad.
8: Cringe. It's cringe.
7: Cringe is a good word.
8: And it was true when I was a teenager too. I remember being in high school and we had our own little cool catchphrases or whatever. And when our teachers tried to use those catchphrases, we were just like, ew, don't do that, please. Or when your parent tries to be cool and speak your language, then you're like, gross, dad, don't talk like that, please.
7: But another scenario here in China, especially I think on the internet, is that there are certain expressions and also certain concepts that are not created for the purpose of sounding cool among only my peers. That's something I feel like more often observed in reality, in the classroom.
8: What do you mean?
7: In your friend circle, you want to talk to your friend in these kind of slang language. But on the internet, sometimes young people, they create some expressions that carry some of their spirit, their perspective, their way of looking at the world. And they do not mind other people using it because they do not really know those who are using it are young or not, because you're behind the screen.
8: Okay.
7: Right?
8: Okay.
7: So it's like creating trendy expressions. And these trendy expressions are usually created by the younger generation. And they carry different types of sentiment. And sometimes, for example, I know one. This one is particularly related to a feeling that I feel like many people would have. It's called 开团秒根.
8: Kai?
7: 开团.
8: Kai Tuan.
7: Meow.
8: Meow like a cat.
7: Not like a cat, like a second.
8: Meow.
7: 一秒, 1 second.
8: Yep.
7: 跟. 跟 means follow.
8: Okay.
7: So Kai is to start.
8: Kai Tuan Meow Gun.
7: Kai carries the meaning of open or start. Tuan is a team. So, 开团 means to initiate a team action.
8: Hmm.
7: And now it refers to the attitude of instantly participating in an activity or conversation started by someone on social media. So, because we talked about 秒 being a second, 跟 being follow. So, I see you starting something and I want to join your team to back you up, to support you. So, you can use it to describe a friend. For example, 他是那种开团秒跟的朋友. So basically when you say that, 他是, he or she is, 那种, the kind of 朋友, friends, who 开团秒跟.
8: Yeah,
7: the idea is that, because nowadays people talk about the fact that for some people, they can always see both sides. But when you're a friend, you should not be seeing both sides.
8: Right, yes.
7: You should be on your friend's side.
8: Of course, yeah. Okay, so this is describing someone and a type of expected behavior.
7: Yes, mm-hmm. And it's talking about the kind of phenomenon also, not only in reality, but on social media. On social media, one, you are talking about a, for example, idol of yours or a certain celebrity or an idol or your stance on a certain story or a situation, and you want to be backed up by people you might not know on the internet. Sometimes they will say, oh, 开团秒跟, I will definitely go into the situation and support you, or I like this comment and I am one of those who believe in this, and that's why I am also leaving a comment under yours to support you. Something like that.
8: Uh-huh. Mm-hmm. Yeah, and people like these type of people, by the way.
7: Yeah, Yeah, definitely. And another fun expression, I think we have come across this one already in one of our Word of the Year episode. That is 活人感. Do you still remember it?
8: 活人感.
7: The super, you know, human feeling. This one is a living human. The feeling that this person is not a figure from a book, is not someone who is replying with no emotion attached at all, but you read what they said, or you listen to their stories, or you watch a work, a video, or a movie made by them, and you feel like, wow, they're real living people, just like us. 活人感. Yes.
8: Real living people just like us, meaning that they are not more special?
7: No, meaning that they are not fake in the sense that they have feeling and they're not perfect, but they are just like us.
8: I got it.
7: Mm-hmm.
8: 活人感.
7: 活人感. We've talked about this one as well because I think for even my previous generation, not even my generation, my previous generation, when we portray some, for example, heroes, they're flawless. Mm. They...
8: Yes.
7: Right? They're perfect. They're always giving and there's nothing they can do wrong. But we all feel like when someone is too perfect, they're not real. And for this age, for this generation, the reason that they're talking about 活人感 is because of artificial intelligence.
8: What's the connection?
7: When AI is there, when a character is created by AI, or when you're interacting with AI, you do not feel the 活人感 anymore.
8: You don't feel like you're talking to an actual
7: real person. Yeah, so no matter if it's because it's too perfect or because it's just reacting with no emotion, no attachment, it's just lack of 活人感.
8: So this would be, can I say this like in a sentence where, yeah, AI is probably the perfect example, right? I'm trying to think of a different context.
7: You can say, 我喜欢他是因为他很有活人感. 我喜欢他, I like him or her as a celebrity or a star. 是因为, because 他很有活人感. He or she always perform like a real person in the public. They do not try to say things like, oh, I do not think about how to lose weight because I'm just this perfect. They respond in a way that is like a real person.
8: We have an expression in English. I don't know if we only say this about girls or if it applies to boys, but we have this expression, the girl next door.
7: Mm-hmm.
8: And there are certain actresses or singers, and that expression will come out where people say like, oh, I just feel like they are the girl next door, meaning they could be your neighbor. That's the kind of character they have, or at least the kind of character they show in the media. I'm thinking that's kind of something
7: similar.
8: It's close.
7: Yeah. I think it's close. But 活人感 can also apply to the real diva, the superstars.
8: Why?
7: No matter, because it does not matter whether their quality fits the girl next door kind of image. It's more about the fact that they're genuine.
8: Okay, even if that genuine behavior is bad? There's a famous singer, I won't say her name, but I used to work with flight attendant. And she told me that, and you would know who this singer is. She got on the plane one day and her personal assistant said, do not make eye contact with her.
7: I don't think that applies to this situation.
8: Is that 活人感?
7: No. That's the
8: genuine.
7: Opposite.
8: It's genuine.
7: It's the opposite of 活人感.
8: But it's genuine.
7: You're right. I think what I described earlier was not perfectly fitting with 活人感.
8: I'll tell you off air who that is, by the way.
7: The idea is that you show who you really are. You do not hide behind a perfect mask.
8: But it has to be positive.
7: 活人感 is positive.
8: Okay, I understand.
7: Yes, it's definitely positive.
8: Yep, I understand.
7: And I think if we say that both 活人感, 开团妙根 are something that, in fact, all age groups can relate to, then this one is something that I didn't think of, at least, before knowing this word. But now I find it quite interesting. I want to ask you, do you think sometimes young people want to be a bit unique, a bit special, a bit different from the majority? They want to be the niche group. That's what's cool.
8: Well, I think it's just part of growing up, perhaps, that your sense of self is developing. So I don't know if that's an individual trait or if it's a group trait. Perhaps it can be a group trait because does this happen in China too? Because the younger generation will always make fun of the older generation mm-hmm. somehow, some way.
7: And they would find some hobby that is so niche that no one else around them in real world understands and they're okay with it. They want to stay alone, digging in their little world, figuring out what are some certain details in the little hobby that they concentrate on.
8: So that happens in China too?
7: Definitely. Mm. But the thing about China is the country is simply too big and you cannot really have a niche hobby because the moment you go onto the internet and you see whether or not there's someone sharing the same hobby of mine.
8: There's going to be a million other people.
7: There are definitely going to be some people. But I think it's a good thing. Finding your peers is something important.
8: Yeah, and that can be the positive side
7: definitely.
8: Of that. Because there's guaranteed to be a group that you can be a part of.
7: Yes, and they're fine as long as they figure that these people, as long as they really identify with these people, as long as they really find these people, truly understand their hobby, not pretending to understand, they can really share insights. The reason I'm talking about this is because of a new word, expression that I have recently learned. It's called 学术底刊.
8: 学术底刊. 底刊.
7: Mm-hmm. 学术底刊 is a interesting concept. So 学术 means academic, and 底 is bottom.
8: Okay.
7: And 刊 refers to 刊物 or the kind

0: of journal. So 学术 is academic and 刊物 journal. So together it's kind of like a academic journal. But 底 refers to the very worst. the very worst level. So it's kind of like bottom tier academic journal.
1: How is this a trendy word then?
0: It is very, very funny. So for researchers, we know that they wanted to publish their results, the research results, in the best out of the best journals.
1: Okay.
0: And because they're the best of the best, we call it 顶刊. Ding is the top of something. So 学术顶刊 is a relatively serious expression. It's talking about the world-renowned, the premier journals like Nature, Science, Cell, you know, these academic journals.
1: So is this when your academic paper gets published in like Dog Weekly?
0: No, it's not even that. It's something.
1: No disrespect to the writers of Dog Weekly, if that's a thing.
0: If you're talking about dogs, and it's okay to be in Dog Weekly, right? Mm. If you're writing about dogs. No, it's something funny they create by themselves in the sense that they are not really publishing certain things. They are being super creative, and it's a kind of a joke in the sense that those researchers, they've been in the researching world for too long and they're doing the serious job, the science and all the different types of experiment and try to push the limit for human perspective or human knowledge in certain area, and it's stressful. So what they do for fun is that they find a issue or a question or anything they want to study, but this thing is a non-topic topic, and they study the topic and they seriously discuss it or research on it using a very scientific approach, and they publish, quote-unquote, publish the result in the kind of made-up journal they created. They call this journal Call, mimic Cell. And they call these journal, for example, instead of calling it Nature, they're naming it Norture.
1: Okay.
0: So they're making fun of it. Like, and they're also even calling it rubbish, like a journal rubbish, because it's not serious.
1: What types of topics are we talking about?
0: A lot of very funny topics. One very interesting one is that, well, for example, one paper asks, should Optimus Prime buy car insurance or personal accident insurance?
1: And then they take that topic seriously.
0: Very, very seriously, using very scientific approach to study it and to present it in these quote-unquote journals.
1: Right.
0: And there's another one talking about sensory simulation of durian based on gluten network remodeling of wheat matrix. I do not even understand.
1: I don't know what that is either. Yeah.
0: But it sounds very scientific. And someone even built a website called Web of Nothing, a spoof of the academic database Web of Science, just to, you know, index these papers. So these papers even have index. It's done in a very serious way.
1: Yeah.
0: But talking about nonsense topics.
1: It's kind of funny though, isn't it? Because even when the academics are trying to take a break from being academic, they can't stop being academic. They just change the topic.
0: Oh, I haven't thought of that
1: angle. They just change it to something lighter or maybe not as serious.
0: Yeah, I think it's their very own way of being humorous, being fun, being playful.
1: Yeah, yeah.
0: In a very, in my opinion, attractive way. I don't know if this reminds you of the Big Bang Theory, the TV show, not the theory itself.
1: Oh, okay.
0: Because I think starting from there, more and more people acknowledge the fact that smart is the new sexy. It is from that point, I see more and more people saying being smart is actually, being a nerd is actually attractive in its own way.
1: Right.
0: Because you're able to do things in a way that can, in the future, change maybe the development path of human society. And that's cool.
1: It is cool, yeah. I don't know if it's worth the amount of time and energy that they put into the papers, but if they need to do that to kind of chill out and take the pressure off, release the pressure from their regular work, then it's absolutely worth it for them.
0: Yes, and of course they're making jokes and having fun, and from the very beginning I thought whether or not they're mocking doing science related work itself, but then I realized it's not about that. Is to start with about self-mocking a little bit, and on the other hand, it helps them find their peers, because I think being a scientist is really, really lonely. When you are studying a certain subject, only you yourself and the handful of people in your team might be able to talk to you. They would understand each other, and that is the price of being the top-notch scientist.
1: I suppose if your friend group existed of people who are not in the same field of study or even

0: culture of having some fun while in a very strange way educating people about how scientific research is done.
1: If they created a website of those types of research papers, that would be a way for them to connect with the non-science public.
0: Yes.
1: Who typically wouldn't be interested in or perhaps even be smart enough to understand the stuff that they typically write about.
0: I will definitely check out these kind of journals, these kind of 学术地刊. There are many expressions like this that I didn't used to understand, but now I do. It's because we're launching a new little series called The China Cold.
1: A mini series, really short episodes, right?
0: Yes, and it's talking about explaining these kind of expressions that are trendy among the younger generation here in China. And we believe it's a good window for us to understand what they're thinking, what's their preferences, and also a little bit of how they are reacting to the development of the society and of the world today.
1: Yeah, I think it's a really good learning opportunity that takes very little of your time, only a few minutes to listen to one episode. So it's absolutely worth it.
0: Yeah, so if you like it, just go look for The China Cold, both in video forms and podcast forms. We have a lot of these kind of expressions. They suddenly become very, very trendy and popular, and after a while, they fade away like tides.
1: Sure.
0: And it's fine. I think the funny thing about studying these expressions is that from each and everyone, the creation of it, the popularity of it, and how people use it, you kind of open a small window to see this generation of young people on the internet, to understand their perspective a little bit, to know deep down they have their own struggles, but they also have their own very smart ways to deal with the problems, and they have their own way to kind of get back on their feet. They may mock the fact that they do serious scientific research every single day, but it's not because they do not like the subject. They do not love the subject. It's only because the pressure is there and they find a way to release that pressure.
1: They need a break from it.
0: Exactly. Mm-hmm. And that is also quite cool that in this world, we get to understand them from a very far away, yet very close kind of manner that is through the internet. You don't really know them, but you kind of know them a little.
1: By the way, aren't you curious to know whether it's faster to go to my house through the front or back?
0: As long as you are willing to do a very scientific research with different compare groups.
1: I don't have the answer because during the second part of the study, halfway home, I got a phone call and I was like, no. And so I lost count.
0: You're not dedicated enough.
1: I got to start it again.
0: You should hire a group of people doing that research.
1: It's true. I need to outsource, don't
0: yes.
1: I?
0: Yes. Yeah. And every year we celebrate the young generation in different ways. There's even International Youth Day. We talk about the serious stuff about them and we try to, of course, help them in different ways, support them through the initiatives in the society, through government strategies and policies. But I think sometimes a little connection from the human side and little understanding them and emotionally supporting the fact that they do not want to, you know, maybe be hardworking 24/7 all the time is also what they need.
1: Nobody,
0: it might also be.
1: Nobody wants to be hardworking 24/7.
0: Right?
1: So it's easy to understand.
0: So if you're listening and you're a young person, happy International Youth Day and happy every day. 青年节快乐, and 希望你们每一天都可以很快乐. And that brings us to the end of today's Takeaway Chinese. 感谢收听, 我们下次再见, see you next time.
1: Bye-bye.
2: 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Want to know how they beat the odds and made a difference? 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
1: Now the news. I'm Wen Ji. Iran says the United States has responded to its 14-point proposal to end the ongoing conflict. Iranian Foreign Ministry spokesperson Ismail Baghaei says the response is now under review. Baghaei stresses that Iran's plan focuses solely on ending the war and does not include any nuclear-related issues. He adds that Tehran is not engaged in nuclear negotiations at this stage. U.S. President Donald Trump has said the country will launch an operation to guide vessels stranded in the Strait of Hormuz out of the area. The process will begin on Monday morning, Middle East time. In a post on social media, Trump warned that if the operation is obstructed or interfered with at any stage, the United States will respond with strong measures. German Chancellor Friedrich Merz says he remains committed to cooperation with the United States, despite recent verbal tensions with U.S. President Donald Trump. His remarks come after the Pentagon announced plans on Friday to withdraw around 5,000 U.S. troops from Germany. The decision follows criticism from Merz, who recently described Washington's military approach toward Iran as planless and said the United States had been humiliated by the Iranian leadership. Israel has issued new evacuation warnings in southern Lebanon, including areas beyond its occupation. Residents from 11 towns and villages from the border region are forced to move at least 1 kilometer from their homes to open areas. Both the Israeli military and Hezbollah have accused each other of violating the ceasefire. Jonathan Regev reports from Tel Aviv.
2: There's another siren in northern communities, probably due to a drone fired from Lebanon, which crossed into Israeli territory. It comes on the back of the evacuation orders for 11 villages, most of them north of the Litani River, meaning this is not an area where the ground forces are operating, but Israel suspects that this is the area where Hezbollah launches its drones from, and therefore Israel is planning to act over there. The terms of a possible ceasefire between Iran and the United States, one of them being a cessation of hostilities in Lebanon. For the moment, it's not even close to that. There are hostilities at all times on both sides of the border. It is true that they are usually contained to a certain area, not too far from the border itself.
1: The International Atomic Energy Agency says a drone has targeted a facility linked to the Zaporizhzhia nuclear power plant in Ukraine. The agency says the plant's external radiation control laboratory was struck on Sunday. An IAEA team stationed at the site has requested access to assess the situation. Spanish Prime Minister Pedro Sanchez's plane has made an emergency landing in Ankara, Turkey, after a technical issue was detected during a flight to Armenia. The Airbus A310 had departed from a military airbase near Madrid and was en route to Yerevan for the European Political Community Summit when the issue occurred. Mali's military says more than 200 militants have been killed in airstrikes during a nationwide crackdown. Authorities say the targeted fighters were preparing new attacks after entering from a neighboring country. An investigation is underway into possible internal conclusion linked to recent coordinated assaults on military sites. South Africa's National Department of Health says two people have died from an acute respiratory infection aboard a cruise ship in the Atlantic Ocean. The passengers were on the polar cruise vessel MV Hondius, which was traveling from Ushuaia in southern Argentina to Cape Verde. Authorities say a 70-year-old passenger died on board, while his 69-year-old wife was later evacuated to Johannesburg, where she also died in hospital. A third person is currently in intensive care in Johannesburg and has tested positive for a hantavirus. The Asian Development Bank has said it will commit up to $70 billion U.S. dollars by 2035 to boost energy

0: and digital connectivity across the Asia-Pacific region. ADB President Masato Kanda announced two major initiatives at the bank's annual meeting in Samarkand, including the Pan-Asia Power Grid Initiative and the Asia-Pacific Digital Highway. And that's the news. I'm Wenji.
1: From global dialogue to climate action, this is Climate Watch.
2: Hello and welcome to Climate Watch, a program that brings you in-depth conversations about the future of our planet. Each week, we talk with experts, innovators, and changemakers driving the clean energy transition, shaping climate policy, and rethinking sustainability. I'm your host, Zhao Ying. Thanks for joining us. The European Commission has proposed a new action plan to address rising energy costs. The Accelerate EU initiative is designed to provide immediate support to households and businesses facing higher fuel prices while also fast-tracking the transition to cleaner, domestically produced energy. This follows a package of measures announced in March to accelerate clean energy investment, lower energy bills for citizens, and new initiative scenarios like small modular reactors. At the same time, China is accelerating its push to build what it calls a new energy system. Under its 15th five-year plan, clean energy, electrification, and industrial transformation are becoming key drivers of economic growth. So, with two of the world's biggest climate actors moving faster in the clean energy transition, does this moment bring them closer or push them further into competition? Today, we bring together voices from both sides to explore what's really at stake. Avia Mariani is a senior advisor to the World Green Design Organization and European Climate Pact Ambassador. Zhang Jiang is the Vice Dean of the Institute of Climate Change and Sustainable Development at Tsinghua University. Thank you both for joining us.
3: Thank you very much for the invitation.
4: Thank you. It's a pleasure to join you.
2: Avia, let me go to you first. We know the European Commission recently unveiled a package of measures to accelerate clean energy investment and strengthen Europe's energy system. Can you help us understand why clean energy is becoming such a central priority for Europe right now?
3: Well, the first and foremost reason for the acceleration of the electrification and the phasing out of fossil is obviously a matter of energy security and independence. Already the war in Ukraine had accelerated this process. We were facing extremely high energy prices due to our dependence collectively from mostly gas imported at the time from Russia. To a large extent, we have gone through different phases. We are operating more on LNG, so liquefied gas, which means obviously the build-up of infrastructure that is also a potential lock-in for the future. And today, we're all seeing the unfortunate, very dramatic events unfolding with the attack, the US-Israeli attack on Iran, and the consequences are the block of the closure of the Hormuz Straits and what it means for the world economy. Therefore, on March 2026, as one of the measures, but there will be more structured measures, the European Commission has presented a package to boost access to affordable and clean energy while strengthening Europe's energy systems. A central element of this clean energy investment strategy, obviously, is also the investment that needs to increase from around, according to numbers of the European Commission, from around 240 billion in the past decade, I hear, to around 660 billion per year between 2026 and 2030, and close to 700 billion. In the following decade. And this shift is huge, but it's already being accelerated also at national level. I will close by saying that on April 10, 2026, for instance, France, the government of France, which is one of the most, let's say, focused on strategic autonomy, for its own, for the country and for the European Union, announced a major electrification plan to accelerate measures that were already foreseen, aimed at reducing dependence on imported fuels. The plan includes doubling financial support for electrification to 10 billion per year by 2030 at national level, the banning on new gas boilers in new buildings from the end of this year, 2026. Similar measures have been contemplated by different states in the last years. There has been recently a pushback from lobbies, from certain groups. This has happened, for instance, with the change of government in Germany. My understanding and my anticipation is that the crisis that we are facing with the energy markets globally will again accelerate this process. And France also has in place a system for social leasing for electric vehicles to help and support families, especially low-income families, to access mobility, the shift to electricity-driven mobility.
5: And in fact, those are the same sectors and the same kind of measures that are being presented on the 22nd of April by the European Commission under the name of Accelerate EU, which is a plan containing structural measures to lower the dependence on fossil fuels, and that go in the same direction as the French measures.
2: Well, Professor Zhang, let me ask you this, because China's 15th five-year plan calls for the development of a new energy system that is clean, low carbon, safe and efficient by 2030. It also sets a target of cutting carbon emissions intensity by 17% by 2030. That's slightly lower than the 18% goal in the previous plan, but it's still quite ambitious. So can you unpack what this target really means and what kind of energy transition China is likely to see over this period?
4: Well, thank you. So even though the carbon intensity reduction target for the 15th five-year plan is 1 percentage point lower than the previous one, it's actually still ambitious. And I think honestly, even harder to achieve. Why? Because we can't just look at the numbers on the surface. You have to consider the starting point and what stage of the transition we are in. First, China's economy keeps growing steadily. That means the same percentage drop in carbon intensity now equals a much bigger absolute reduction in emissions. In other words, the bigger the economy gets, the more decarbonization work you have to do. Secondly, if you look closely at the targets themselves, the 18% cut in the 14th five-year plan was based on 2020 levels, but the 17th target is based on 2025 levels. So we are starting from a much cleaner baseline, which means we need even stronger efforts and deeper structural changes to hit that target. From an industrial point of view, it signals a major shift from just controlling total energy use to controlling both the total amount and the intensity of carbon emissions. That's going to speed up the transformation of high energy consumption and high emissions industries and push them to upgrade. So if you look at this through the lens of energy security, this is really a push to get us transitioning away from fossil fuels faster and build an energy system that relies more on clean and non-fossil sources. This target shows China's serious commitment to fighting climate change. With the global green trade rules coming into play, like the EU's CBAM, cutting carbon intensity is no longer just an environmental thing. It is becoming a must-do if Chinese industries want to stay competitive internationally.
2: Yes, and Professor Zhang, just now Avia mentioned energy independence, and we often hear terms like de-risking in Brussels and self-reliance in Beijing. So do these ideas point toward decoupling in the climate and energy space, or you believe there's still room for meaningful cooperation?
4: I think that's actually a lot of room for meaningful cooperation. First, let's look at what these terms really mean, right? When

0: EU leaders first talked about de-risking, I think it's made very clear this isn't about decoupling. In fact, de-risking is about keeping economic ties while managing risks in terms of trade and economic relations. And on China's side, self-reliance doesn't mean closing the door. It's about building up domestic capacity, capabilities. China's consistently said it's committed to an open world economy and a stable global trading system. Now, when it comes to climate and energy specifically, cooperation isn't just possible, it's absolutely essential if we want to tackle the growing climate crisis. According to a recent UN report, the past 11 years have been the hottest on record. That's going to have long-lasting impacts worldwide. For example, more frequent extreme weather events, greater risks to food and water, as Arvi mentioned just now, and more pressure on our economic and social systems. So to pull that off, cooperation is a must, and that depends on open and connected supply chains and ongoing technology transfer and exchanges. More and more countries are I think realizing this, you can see it in the progress made at last year's COP meeting, right? So overall, these trends don't point to decoupling. They point to a more structured form of interdependence where meaningful cooperation is still possible and actually necessary.
1: Okay, so Avia, do you think that tools like the carbon border adjustment mechanism is necessary to protect domestic industries, or do you feel this is also a kind of green protectionism?
2: I think that Professor Zhang Tian already said something. He said that the CBAM has pushed stronger innovation and industrial improvement within the Chinese sectors that are affected as well. And basically, we may see a strengthening of the ETS, so the emission trading system, the carbon market, so China, also due to the presence of CBAM. At the same time, there are obviously consideration of, it's always a question of level playing field. Zhang Jian was talking about the relevance of trade measures. Today, nowadays, economic policy is climate policy at the end, because we need to rewrite the rules of the game based on the integration of these KPIs that were not considered in previous economic systems. Those KPIs define the rules that create the business models and the marginality and the profitability of companies. Therefore, if we have a higher price for a ton of CO2 under the European ETS, that turns into a cost that we have to somehow balance when we're talking and we're facing imports from outside. But I think it must not become an issue of conflict. It can become an issue of, for instance, finding mechanisms, not talking right now. I mean, the CBAM is creating revenues that ideally have to be reinvested in innovation to accelerate transition pathways within our own industries in Europe. We can think of financial models for supporting, for instance, lower income countries using the proceeds of carbon, let's say, taxes. Because at the end of the day, what we didn't do over 40 years was giving a price, a flat price to the emissions, equal for everybody. And that would have been the simplest solution. It is not possible. Every country has got their own, let's say, policy pathways. But we have to find economic mechanisms. So I'm not negative about CBAM, and I don't think our Chinese friends in the industry are scared about CBAM. They will probably beat some of our companies at the CBAM game. What I'm worried about, quite frankly, is, for instance, that some within the European Union are discussing today whether the ETS should still stand and should still remain strong. as if the problem

0: for competitiveness and higher energy prices in the European Union would be dependent on the CBAM. This is not the case. Renewables are the lowest priced energy sources today, broadly, globally, certainly for the European Union. We are seeing this already in the competitivity of different countries. The ones that have got higher renewable or low carbon energy in the matrix are definitely able to support investment in their industrial bases. I'm thinking of Spain, I'm thinking about the Nordics. While the countries such as Italy that are very strongly dependent on gas, for instance, have consistently very much higher prices. So it is an economic advantage that we need to leverage. The question is how we design these rules in order to avoid conflicts to arise and to share the pie. I think there was some Chinese policymaker recently, thinking in terms of competition, that applies to the competition between Chinese provinces as well. You do not need to fight for the shares of the pie. You have to make the pie bigger and to use the benefits.
1: Yes, that's true. And actually, earlier this year, I think we discussed this earlier. We saw what some described as a soft landing in the EV tariff dispute between China and the EU. So do you think this could perhaps become a model going forward, managed competition?
0: Managed competition, competitive cooperation or cooperation with competition is fundamental. There is no way out. Zhang Zhen was saying that, not only for climate change and environment, for a lot of the global commons that can only be managed together, or we simply move towards a path of destruction of the structures of the international system as it is, which I believe nobody really can, in good minds, can wish for.
1: Professor Zhang, tell us more about China's, strategy moving forward, like beyond solar and wind. What other clean energy technologies is China prioritizing right now? And how important are areas like nuclear power, hydrogen, or energy storage in China's long-term strategy?
2: Well, that's a really important question. Actually, all the areas you just mentioned are covered in China's 15th five-year plan. Look, given how massive this energy transition needs to be, it's pretty clear that no single technology can solve the problem by itself. What really matters is how we get existing technologies to work together in a more coordinated way. And then how new innovations, new technologies can help expand and speed up the process. So in that context, based on my conversations, both inside and outside the climate world, I want to highlight two things in particular. One is agreed flexibility, and second is about climate resilient technologies or solutions. So agreed flexibility cover things like energy storage, smart grids, and demand-side response. So this is crucial because renewable energy is, we all know, is intermittent, right? By nature, it's not always available when we need it. So China made a huge progress expanding renewable energy capacity during the last FYP, but now the next big challenge is whether the power system can actually use the capacity efficiently. So in other words, the question is no longer just how much renewable energy can we install, is how effectively can we actually use them. Otherwise, we could probably end up with a weird situation that is wasting a lot of renewable energy on one hand and facing power shortages, right, during peak demand, particularly. Now, on the climate adaptation. China was actually one of the first countries to issue a national climate adaptation strategy. So as climate challenges get more intense, adaptation has become increasingly important. So in the 15th five-year plan, it's listed as a key part of the national security. It's not only about climate, but it's a key part of the national security. And here's what I really want to emphasize in response to your question. So when we talk about

0: climate adaptation is not just about early warning systems or emergency response. We also need to build that into the planning and development of clean energy infrastructure. For example, our energy systems, they also need to be able to withstand extreme weather events and keep delivering stable power under those extreme conditions.
1: So Avia, what does the picture look like in Europe? Like which clean energy technologies are likely to play the biggest role in the coming years?
2: Well, first of all, the grid infrastructure, the distributed potential, the investments are absolutely on the table with the grid package that was announced during last year by the Commission, because everything that Jean-Jean was saying applies to the transition of energy and electricity systems across the board. We obviously have to work together on all that is the utilization of digital applications to demand a response. There are virtual twins that are extremely powerful. We have to create a shared standard for accounting of impacts and real sustainability parameters also for digital solutions, applications, and obviously artificial intelligence for understanding what the trade-offs are and where we need to use those things. I, for instance, agree with Jean-Jean that, and I think in the under the 15th five-year plan, I'm saying that artificial intelligence is very important for also the Chinese government, but they are starting focusing on the real end use cases applications, not on the, let's put it simply, the gamification, but really what we need these powerful means to be applied for, what is the benefit at the end. So industrial internet is a very important element, and it has a huge potential for efficiency, not only energy efficiency. We're starting, Chinese operators as much as our operators, my own company as well, see efficiency from 35% reduction in GHG up to 55%, and this also accounts for other resources. So all these things are there. Obviously, there is a potential for joint work with China in the field of hydrogen, green hydrogen as a limited application, especially for developing of long-term storage. That's a very important component. We see the electrification of heavy vehicles moving forward very fast in China. Electric trucks have been sold up to 20-25%, even a bit more, on the Chinese market, whilst in Europe we are still in the European Union at a lower level. We have to think of materials development for conversion of heat into electricity. We have to think about the reduction of the footprint of land use and natural resources, bioeconomy. We have to reduce the footprint physically of our agriculture. This is a lot of new technologies that we will see, like conversion of new molecules for food production, soilless food production, or even all the applications for reduction of other components such as the fertilizers or water. And adaptation is all that, because adaptation is nature. So creating an economy that is able to work better with nature is probably one of the things, and it's not only technology that we can do.
1: Yes. So Professor Zhang, how do you view the potential for cooperation with EU in all these emerging clean energy fields?
0: I really do think there are big opportunities, right, for us to collaborate. There are quite a few areas, but I think the one I'd really like to highlight is cooperation on hard to abate sectors. Mm-hmm. These are industries like steel, chemicals, and aviation, including maritime shipping. So all of these are some of the toughest areas to decarbonize. They need a mix of advanced technology, big investments, and well-coordinated policy frameworks and standards, right? So, and of course, beyond these sectors, there are also important opportunities in things like grid flexibility technologies, energy storage, and carbon capture. So these are really system critical technologies, and they make it possible

0: to integrate renewable energy at a large scale.
1: Yes, thank you, Professor Zhang Jian, Vice Dean of the Institute of Climate Change and Sustainable Development at Tsinghua University. And thank you, Avia Mariani, Senior Advisor to the World Green Design Organization and European Climate Pact Ambassador. Thank you so much for joining us today.
2: Thank you.
0: Thank you for having us.
1: And that wraps up this edition of Climate Watch. 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I'm Zhao Ying. Thank you so much for listening. See you next time.

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0: Some say Chinese is one of the most difficult languages in the world, and learning it is almost impossible.
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0: Only because you're not learning it in the right way. 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
7: This week on The Agenda, de-dollarization. Is the conflict in Iran leading markets to reconsider the role of the US currency in the global economy? Markets are reacting in real time to conflict, tariffs and political risk. Tensions in the Middle East, volatile energy prices and growing trade friction all put the global economy under serious pressure. So what does that mean for the dollar's role at the centre of the system? Is de-dollarisation now an option like never before? With me now are Paulo Nogueira Batista, economist and one of the founding members of the new development bank established by BRICS in Shanghai. Jane Foley, head of FX at Rabobank and political economist Anne Pettifor. What a panel. Great to have all of you on the agenda. Paulo, let me start with you, because the global economy is on edge. I mean, is this the moment that the dollar system really starts to come under pressure?
8: Well, I would say that the dollar system has been under pressure for some time now, basically for two reasons. The fragilities, fiscal, financial, of the U.S. economy, and also because of the way the U.S. is using the dollar. For a long time now, the U.S. has been accustomed to using the dollar in the Western financial system to punish sanctioned countries they think are not behaving. And this has led to a growing mistrust in the dollar. I would say that the dollar has one important enemy, and that enemy is the U.S.

0: itself. Now, the dollar is still the main currency, and there's a lot of inertia in monetary and financial arrangements. But with Donald Trump and with the wars he's starting together with Israel, the situation has changed, I believe, in the direction of de-dollarization. And I would go even further. I would say that if a financial crash comes to pass in the United States, as many analysts and economists predict, probably the traditional safe haven, traditional and paradoxical safe haven role of the dollar. For example, in 2008, the crisis originated in the U.S. financial system, 2008-2009. Nevertheless, in times of acute uncertainty, investors fled to the dollar. I don't think this will hold anymore if a new major financial crisis erupts in the United States. So you have a volatile, aggressive, unstable government, the Trump administration, together with some pre-existing fragilities that may become worse if a new crisis erupts. So the dollar is coming under pressure, more pressure than before.
1: Some really interesting points that I know we're going to pick up with our panelists as we go through this. But Jane, I wanted to talk to you about oil prices, because they have been swinging wildly on headlines around the Iran war, about shipping risk and political signaling. What does that volatility tell us about global stability in the financial system?
2: Well, it tells us many things. I mean, first of all, it tells us, about the Strait of Hormuz and its closure. It tells us that there is a difference between the futures market in oil, for instance, and the physical market, because the futures market is clearly quite optimistic that this war will come to an end quite soon, whereas the physical market really does show those strains. And, of course, those strains are real, and they will have a real impact on the global economy, both in terms of inflation and then, in turn, demand destruction, too. But it tells us something else, and perhaps it tells us something about the next chapter in the discussion about de-dollarization, because we've been talking about de-dollarization for many years. Last year, again, a lot of times de-dollarization came into the conversation, and that was, of course, to do with the politicization of the dollar through the Trump administration. But it does seem that right now, because of the closure of the strait, maybe because of Saudi's relationship with the US, that this war could be the next chapter in that discussion about de-dollarization. Are there more deals being done between Iran and maybe even Saudi with China to denominate those oil sales in renminbi? Are they going to be less in dollars, for instance? And also we can put in perhaps the latest news, and that is the UAE deciding to remove itself from OPEC. Is that a win for the US, a win for the dollar? But it will take a while before we can really evaluate this chapter properly, but for now it does appear that this is an interesting chapter.
1: And when we look at things like tariffs, like sanctions, export controls linked to Ukraine and the Middle East, are those isolated tools and levers that can get pulled, or signs of a more fragmented global economy?
3: I think on the one hand it is a sign of more of fragmentation, but it is also the fact that the United States is still the only superpower and is behaving in very contradictory ways. So on the one hand, the administration, the Trump administration, has very deliberately sought to weaken the dollar and also to weaponize its choke points, if you like, in order to impose sanctions on other states, as it did after the Russia invasion and on many occasions. But the point is, what the United States is doing now is de-sanctioning. So it's removing sanctions from Russia, removing sanctions from Iran. So it's really interesting that it's beginning to use that power in a very different way. So, I mean, I think, you know, there is fragmentation, but it's the United States, and there is also no doubt in my mind that central banks are selling their treasuries, and that actually they've been net sellers of treasuries for some weeks now, mainly because countries like India and Thailand have to garner resources to deal with this $100 oil price, and they need dollars for that, so they are selling treasuries. But the dollar is still stronger, and I think it will still be a safe haven for some time to come.
1: So US treasuries are being sold. Countries need the dollar to deal with all of these rising prices, particularly in energy markets. Paolo, is there then any clear evidence of this shift away from the dollar in global trade, in finance?
0: There is considerable evidence. For example, to take an extreme case, transactions between China and Russia are now nearly 100% denominated in rubles and renminbi. A country like Brazil transacts about 40% of its trade with China in reais and renminbi. The share of the dollar in reserves, as reported by the IMF, has fallen to less than 60%. And it's even lower if you consider also gold reserves, because the usual statistics of the IMF do not include gold in as part of the set of data. So the US is still the major currency, that's correct, as Anne pointed out. And it still will continue to be a major currency, even if a major financial crisis erupts in the United States. But of course, going lower and lower as time goes by. You see, the main problem is not even economic. I would say it's a political one. No one trusts the U.S. anymore, not even its allies. No one, not the Europeans, not the Gulf state countries, not the emerging market countries, of course, not China and even less Russia. So trust is gone. So uncertainty prevails. Even if, as Anne just said, we should note an important fact that there is some desanctioning in the case of Russia and others, this won't remove uncertainty. Who knows what's going to be happening next? Sanctions will come back at the whim of the United States government. So I believe that there is clear evidence that the United States, while still being the major currency, is on a declining path.
1: Jane, we're talking about that erosion of trust in the United States, and yet so many things are in US dollars. I mean, oil invoices, it's so embedded in the financial system, it's going to take a long time and a huge political will to even begin to unpick. We're even seeing this increased interest from central banks in their demand for gold. So what's driving the shift, you think, in reserve behavior? Is it that distrust from the US? Is it something else?
2: I think there certainly has been distrust, particularly in this administration. Whether or not that will continue into the next administration, well, we'll have to wait and see. But I do think it is worth underlining that this shift away from the dollar has been extremely slow. So, for instance, if we go back to the reserves, yes, it's true, over the last 25 years or so, the amount of dollar reserves in central banks has shrunk. But actually, if we take a step back, in that period of time, the amount of US trade as a percentage of global trade has shrunk by a greater proportion. And that's because of the development of emerging markets such as China. And you could therefore argue that, isn't it remarkable that the US dollar in reserves hasn't fallen by a greater amount? Now, of course, there is a loose correlation between reserves and the invoices that currency trades in. And as you've just pointed out, US invoices are used all over the world. US dollar invoices are used all over the world. Now, if we look at data such as trade finance, for instance, yes, we do see in recent years more trade finance being printed in renminbi. But it's still around 6 or 7%. The amount of trade finance in euros still only around 6 or 7%. And the US dollar is virtually all of the rest. So we have this still dominance of US dollar. And even if, you know, you like the idea of de-dollarization because of maybe distrust of the current administration in the US, what's the alternative? And I think this is a really important question. And there's also another different aspect to this. You know, if we consider stable coins, for instance, and if we consider the spread of stable coins, dollar-denominated stable coins in, say, Africa or Latin America or South America, actually in those regions, you might be instead talking about dollarization. So there are lots of different aspects to this.
1: But we also are talking about political will and maybe signals coming from there. I mean, Anne, I'm thinking about France moving billions of its gold reserves from US vaults back back home. And what do you think that signals about control, about security of reserves?
3: Well, it does signal a lack of confidence in the US administration, and France has got form on this. In 1971, President Pompidou sent ships across to repatriate gold from the United States after the Nixon shock. And, you know, we talk about the Trump shock, but actually, in my view, the Nixon shock was far more profound, even though it's not regarded as such by many economists. So, yes, France has got form in this respect. But the point is this, that there are alternatives. And I just want to say to Jane that actually, you know, I'm an advocate of a clearing union. I'm an advocate of low-income countries joining together to set up clearing unions, particularly in Africa. And I've been arguing for some time, together with the Carnegie Foundation, that actually Africa should form a clearing union and trade amongst themselves using their own currencies and using Keynes' idea of a clearing union. There are alternatives. I think the fact that we believe there is no alternative, the dollar, is mistaken. And the fact, you know, the strength of the dollar and the way in which it is weaponized by the United States resembles the way in which Britain weaponized sterling as well. I'm thinking of the Battle of Gallipoli and where Britain, you know, began to face the reality of her weakening, but not before she'd done a fair amount of harm. So the point is that there are alternatives, and it is for the countries in the BRICS countries now to come up with that alternative, yeah, and to argue for it. Latin America, I think, Paolo, is more difficult. Africa has a sort of cohesion. There's an African Union. Mm. There are venues in which African countries can come together and think about cooperation. I don't believe that's the case in Latin America. But even so, given, you know, that Brazil has played such a progressive role in the BRICS community, I do think the Brazilians could be arguing as well for a clearing union.
1: Paolo, we're hearing there about Africa, about Latin America. Is the rise of big Eastern economies and indeed the global South suggesting a move away from the dollar?
0: Yes, I think so. I agree with Anne that there are alternatives to the dollar. They're not easy to come by, but I think the BRICS are aware of the challenge. Just one point about the BRICS and about Latin America in response to Anne's observations. I know the BRICS quite well. I was part of the initial phase of the BRICS back in 2008, and I continued involved in that process until 2017 in Shanghai. And then when I came back to Brazil, I continued to follow BRICS issues. And I think we should be realistic about BRICS. Yes, they are important. Yes, they are a challenge, but they lack cohesion. So if you look at the track record, unfortunately, of our track record in terms of initiatives, we have been very weak as a group, I would say. China has been very strong as a country, also Russia. But the cohesion of the BRICS is not sufficient to put forward joint initiatives. And Anna's right about Latin America. I mean, Latin America is very heterogeneous right now. If you look at the region, you only have a few countries: Mexico, Colombia, Brazil, Nicaragua, Cuba, that are, let's say, independent of the American power system, or relatively independent of the American power system, or seek independence from it. But the rest is aligned with the U.S. So I never counted on Latin America joint initiatives. I have more hope in the BRICS as a process.
1: We'll pause there for a moment, but do stay with us. As still to come here on the agenda, is China's renminbi really ready to challenge dollar dominance? Welcome back to the agenda. And let's continue now with our conversation about the questions surrounding the role of the US dollar at the centre of the global economy. Still with me are Paolo Nogueira Batista, economist and one of the founding members of the New Development Bank, Jane Foley, head of FX at Rabobank, and political economist Anne Pettifor. Jane, how is China evolving as an alternative to the dollar system? And what are the limits on that, do you think?
2: Well, I think the easiest thing is to identify the incentives as to why China would want to invoice in renminbi, etc. I think that's very plain to see. So moving away from the dollar system is a clear incentive. They have made some progress in that direction. Clearly, incentives also exist for many other countries. And I would include the EU in that, certainly during this current administration too. And there are lots of examples of more trade being denominated in renminbi, and we've

0: seen that a month ago with the Wall Street Journal reporting that more oil is now being sold by Saudi Arabia to China in renminbi. So there is evidence, and we see this through also China's program to invest in countries such as Africa, to invest in resources, for instance. But if we stand back and we look at the global statistics that we have from, for instance, the Bank of International Settlements, we still have the US dollar printing on almost 95% of all trades. Mm. And that's why the dollar, you know, still remains hugely dominant. So yes, there is progress. Yes, there are incentives. But in terms of global trade, the amount of any emerging market country, including China, the mark that they're making in the global foreign exchange system is still relatively small.
1: And what do you think, for emerging economies, how difficult is it to reduce that dollar dependence without losing access to things that, that Jane's been talking about, global capital, liquidity and so forth?
2: Well, I think it's a major problem for low-income countries. Jane's absolutely right. You know, the dollar is overwhelmingly dominant. And there's two reasons for that. For the start, many low-income countries just do not have the institutions necessary to maintain their own monetary systems and to uphold their monetary systems. I think about countries in Africa which really lack the, you know, the institution of central bank, of tax collection, of criminal justice systems for enforcing contracts and so on. And therefore, they really cannot rely entirely on their own currencies. They also are, because of the export orientation of so many economies, there is a dependence on exports. So all of that has to change if we're going to see some change in the dominance of the dollar. But the point I think that we need to worry about at the moment is that, number one, the Trump administration is deliberately determined to weaken the dollar, because they believe this is what has made the United States uncompetitive. And that is to an extent true. But at the same time, they're not willing to do anything about Wall Street, for example, where so much, where treasuries are bought and sold, where the transactions when China makes money in the United States, it doesn't repatriate that home. On the whole, it tends to invest it back into treasuries and the dollar. And they're trying to stop that happening. And that may stop happening. The point is this. The United States itself is deeply unbalanced at the moment, and in particular in financial terms. We all know, and we're all talking about how much of a bubble AI is at the moment. Not so much the technology, but the financial, the financing of the economics of AI. Yeah. And I think I'm wondering whether or not the United States can manage yet another financial crisis on a grand scale, because it's clear that that bubble has to burst. Mm. It's clear that too much money has been lent. It's clear that too many banks have been lending crazy money, investing crazy money into AI, and are going to make losses. And when the minute they begin to be aware of that. Now, the question is, how much of an impact would such a financial crisis have on the dollar and on the American economy? And would it deepen political tensions? Because for me, we always have to consider the power dynamics in these things, because with this power of the dollar, you get greater political tension in between states, and that leads to, as we see, conflicts. Yeah. And those conflicts can spread. And the war in Iran, in my view, is currently being internationalized. And you know, so if that were to be accompanied by a financial crisis in the United States, then I think we're in a different territory. Yeah. We're talking about the dollar in a different way.
1: We are talking about the dollar in a different way. And Paolo, if we put those the political dynamics aside, and we think about when that bubble is going to burst and that the global economic system becomes so much more fragmented, which economies do you think are best positioned to adapt and which are most exposed?
3: Well, those that are better placed to adapt are those that have become over the years less dependent on foreign resources, on foreign markets, on foreign capital, on foreign technology. Those that have sought some measure of

0: the post-war, the post-Second World War order, from which they benefited. And also if the fragmentation will hurt their interests inevitably. No? Now, let me just briefly, if I can, come back to a few other points that were made by you, moderator, and also by Jane and Anne. You see, about gold, why did France transfer its resources to, from the United States to France? Because gold is only a safe asset if it is warehoused at home. That's a very important point. Gold sitting in the vaults of the Federal Reserve or in the Bank of England are vulnerable to seizure, as we have seen in the case of Venezuela. So when the law of piracy prevails, countries need to protect themselves. And about the Trump administration, if I may just briefly, Jane, I have a slightly different view, you see. I don't think Trump is a phenomenon that expresses what's going on more deeply in the United States. So I don't believe that a change in administration will change fundamentally the way the United States behaves. Maybe the, you know, the sort of extravagant rhetoric and crazy moves will diminish, but the fundamental attitude of the United States, a decaying imperial power, willing to do many violences to delay that decay, will continue. And we, other countries of the world, even the Europeans, are now fully aware of that, I believe.
1: Taking all of that into account, and Jane, what you were saying about how the renminbi and European currency, the euro, is a much smaller percentage than the way behind the big chunk of the financial system that the dollar dominates. Are we moving towards maybe competing financial blocks? I mean, over what kind of time frame would that be? Or do you think it's going to be a more flexible system where countries operate across multiple currencies and financial centres?
2: I think some will come out on top. I think we will have more multiple, but I think within that multiple, it will probably be the euro and the renminbi. I don't think there is much competition or much ability of any other currency to really make much progress into becoming more dominant. But this is a very, very slow process. We did have the Europeans attempt to gauge a little bit more independence in the first Trump administration after the US pulled out of the Iranian nuclear accord, but it didn't really stretch very far. It's very difficult. There will be pushback from the US Treasury too. And we can see now, as I was saying, the incentives for these regions, for these countries to move forward with more independence in terms of their currency. But also, I think technology too. There's certainly a suspicion in Europe too about too much reliance on US technology and US cloud systems, etc., just as there is on US payment systems as well. So there is the push for more independence without doubt, but the ability to get from A to B is going to be very tough and very time consuming, and it really will not be an easy thing to do. And you know, we can look back over the last 25 years and look at the de-dollarization, look at the amount of reserves in dollars that have fallen, but it's not a huge amount. And I think the progress in terms of de-dollarization will continue to be quite slow.
1: Thank you all very much indeed. But for now, from me, Juliette Mann, and from all the Agenda team here in London, goodbye.
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0: Now the news. I'm Wenji. Iran says the United States has responded to its 14-point proposal to end the ongoing conflict. Iranian Foreign Ministry spokesperson Ismail Baghaei says the response is now under review. Baghaei stresses that Iran's plan focuses solely on ending the war and does not include any nuclear-related issues. He adds that Tehran is not engaged in nuclear negotiations at this stage. The U.S. military says it will begin a new operation to guide commercial vessels through the Strait of Hormuz. U.S. Central Command says the mission follows a directive from President Donald Trump and aims to ensure safe transit through the vital global trade route. The operation, known as Project Freedom, will involve guided missile destroyers, more than 100 aircraft, unmanned systems, and around 15,000 service members. Officials say the effort will support merchant ships navigating the strategically important waterway. German Chancellor Friedrich Merz says he remains committed to cooperation with the United States, despite recent verbal tensions with U.S. President Donald Trump. His remarks come after the Pentagon announced plans on Friday to withdraw around 5,000 U.S. troops from Germany. The decision follows criticism from Merz, who recently described Washington's military approach toward Iran as planless and said the United States had been humiliated by the Iranian leadership. Israel has issued new evacuation warnings in southern Lebanon, including areas beyond its occupation. Residents from 11 towns and villages from the border region are forced to move at least 1 kilometer from their homes to open areas. Both the Israeli military and Hezbollah have accused each other of violating the ceasefire. Jonathan Regev reports from Tel Aviv.
1: There's another siren in northern communities, probably due to a drone fired from Lebanon, which crossed into Israeli territory. It comes on the back of the evacuation orders for 11 villages, most of them north of the Litani River, meaning this is not an area where the ground forces are operating, but Israel suspects that this is the area where Hezbollah launches its drones from, and therefore Israel is planning to act over there. The terms of a possible ceasefire between Iran and the United States, one of them being a cessation of hostilities in Lebanon. For the moment, it's not even close to that. There are hostilities at all times on both sides of the border. It is true that they are usually contained to a certain area, not too far from the border itself.
0: The International Atomic Energy Agency says a drone has targeted a facility linked to the Zaporizhzhia nuclear power plant in Ukraine. The agency says the plant's external radiation control laboratory was struck on Sunday. An IAEA team stationed at the site has requested access to assess the situation. Spanish Prime Minister Pedro Sanchez's plane has made an emergency landing in Ankara, Turkey, after a technical issue was detected during a flight to Armenia. The Airbus A310 had departed from a military airbase near Madrid and was en route to Yerevan for the European Political Community Summit when the issue occurred. Mali's military says more than 200 militants have been killed in airstrikes during a nationwide crackdown. Authorities say the targeted fighters were preparing new attacks after entering from a neighboring country. An investigation is underway into possible internal conclusion linked to recent coordinated assaults on military sites. South Africa's National Department of Health says two people have died from an acute respiratory infection aboard a cruise ship in the Atlantic Ocean. The passengers were on the polar cruise vessel MV Hondius, which was traveling from Ushuaia in southern Argentina to Cape Verde. Authorities say a 70-year-old passenger died on board, while his 69-year-old wife was later evacuated to Johannesburg, where she also died in hospital. The Asian Development Bank has said it will commit up to $70 billion U.S. dollars by 2035 to boost energy and digital connectivity across the Asia-Pacific region. ADB President Masato Kanda announced two major initiatives at the bank's annual meeting in Samarkand, including the Pan-Asia Power Grid Initiative and the Asia-Pacific Digital Highway. And that's the news. I'm Wenji.
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3: Hello and welcome to this edition of Biz Talk, this high octane, high horsepower edition of BizTalk. I'm Lincoln Humphreys. I'll be hosting this chat here today. And of course, we're talking all about automobiles, Auto China. The Auto China 2026 opened on April 24, showcasing nearly 1,500 vehicles over 10 days of exhibition at a pivotal turning point for China's automotive industry and a pivotal point for the world indeed. China's no longer just the world's largest car market. It's becoming a technology and innovation powerhouse, especially in electric and intelligent vehicles. Meanwhile, traditional leaders such as Germany, long defined by engineering excellence, are now racing to adapt to a future where software, speed, and ecosystems may matter more than just horsepower. So the key question is no longer who builds the best car, but who defines what car is in the first place. Today we bring together some voices from both sides of this transformation. Joining us online, our distinguished guest, Dr. Manuel Kalweit, Chief Economist at the VDA, that is the German Association of Automotive Industry. We're also joined by Guanding Yu. He is the Senior Partner of McKinsey & Company, and my colleague Wang Tianyu, who has been reporting on the Beijing Auto Show for many, many years. I've enjoyed your coverage this year especially as well. Thank you very much for joining us. So I'll start with you, Tianyu. Yep. What has been the most impressive trends for you that you've observed emerging at this year's show, and how do you feel that's impressed upon you?
4: Well, first of all, this year's Beijing Auto Show is huge. I think Mingyu has been there also. We know that there are two venues this year. This is the first time. And also, the Beijing Auto Show is now held every year. It's like every 2 years. So it's rotating between Beijing and Shanghai. This is both A-level auto shows. This year, I think we all agree that a lot of Chinese brands, and this is a trend that we are seeing in the past 5 years, that Chinese car manufacturing power EV is dominating in the world. And I also see a lot of people like you, Lincoln, like our international, I mean, all the way from South America, from Africa, from Europe, just to come to see the Chinese cars, because some Chinese cars are now being sold in their countries. If they want to buy, they want to have a look, they don't have any chance. So they have to come here to check out the latest model. So they just come to see the fancy Chinese cars.
3: Dr. Kalweit, I'll bring you in there. Thank you for joining us from Berlin. How have you been following the Beijing Auto Show? And was there any moment there or product that made you think this is where the industry is heading?
5: Yes, also for us at VDA in Berlin, we've been with a big delegation at the auto show in Beijing, and we are looking very closely what happens there. And for us, it's a really important thing. And we see how big it is now, and we see what happens in the automotive industry, a lot of new brands. And if you are interested in electric vehicles in the world, and you want to know what happens in the next months and years, you have to be there. China is by far, as you said, the biggest producer for electric vehicles in the world and by far the biggest market. But on the second place, Germany, the small Germany, is the second biggest production location for electric vehicles in the world. And if you look what happens in all the markets, then you see Chinese brands and you see German brands. And we together are the electric vehicle world in the moment.
3: Ningyu, I'll bring you into the chat now. What have been your key observations on the evolving trends in China's automotive industry?
6: Yeah, in fact, McKinsey just conduct our annual consumer survey on what's really happening in the automotive world. And I think there's three things I probably would quickly highlight. I think number one is the choice of brand, which means when a consumer think about the car, how many brands come to their mind as an initial list? As the whole industry is getting to a maturing stage, for consumer, the education stage has almost done. And now it's for them to distill and understand what each brand is actually representing in terms of their technology, quality, value proposition. Number two, what is also interesting from our latest survey is what we call the coming back of a battery electric vehicle. In the all choices of electric vehicle, including BEV, PHEV, and REEV, it took China roughly 18 years to build the first 10 million public charger. And in the last 18 months, another 10 million public charger was built, which essentially enhanced the confidence and also the comfort for the consumer to say, hey, maybe now, instead of a solution that is between ICE and BEV, I can actually now really trusting that I will have a good charging experience on the road. The third one, I would say also from the survey, is really this desire from the consumer on the smartification side. You know, we also track over the years, from the very beginning where people just, when they talk about smart cabin, they say, I just want the car recognize my voice. I can, you know, dictate opening the window or, you know, opening, you know, the sound system. To now, when you talk about smart cabin, consumers already say, hey, can I have my AI agent in the car? So, you know, all in all, I think those three in terms of the brand choice, the comeback of the BEV driven by the infrastructure, and really this desire for innovation in the smartification side, are the three I would really highlight as some of the latest trends.
3: That sharpening of the competition is super interesting, that it's narrowed recently. Dr. Kalfite, I'll bring you back in there. And at the IAA Mobility, that's the major German trade fair centered on vehicle tech and sustainable transport, what do you see as the most dominant trend in the global auto industry right now?
5: So in the global automotive industry, on the one hand side, we have all the different types of engines in the world. So we see a strong part for electrification, but we see also that in some areas they are looking to more to plug-in hybrids, and also the sustainability issues are for us very, very important. So the whole, if you look at the whole supply chain, the whole production of a car to make it sustainable, what materials are used and so on, recycling, a circular economy, this is also a topic which is quite important. Everything is connected. This comes more and more important also in the European market.
3: How have the attitudes in the European market changed towards Chinese EVs recently?
5: That the Chinese and the German brands, they are driving the electric car segment, and this is quite, I think, quite interesting. So we see that the different Chinese brands look country by country to the different European markets, and then they have a strategy to enter. And of course, it's a challenge to enter a new market, because also in Europe we have one European market, but from country to country it's a bit different. The market segments are a bit different. And that's why it's not so easy. You have to find a market entry solution for every market. And we see that they are now successful in this. And we as a Germans automotive industry, we like competition. We think competition is a good thing, and we can handle the competition, and we are used to competition, and we are happy to bring the car market to an electric car market, and we can do this together.
3: Tianyu, as Chinese brands go global, have you heard any strong strategic direction from industry leaders about what they're doing at the moment?
4: Well, I think I'm seeing more and more international collaboration, because you can see right now. So a lot of Chinese brands, car brands, are going global. And this is just like 30 or 40 years ago, when Volkswagen has come into Chinese market. For a long period of time, the foreign OEMs can only be in the Chinese market as a joint venture. They can only have like less than 50% of the stake. But after Tesla coming in, and then China fully opened the door and saying foreign OEMs can have the fully controlled factories, companies here in China. Chinese brands are going global, and what they are doing is collaborate with the foreign OEMs, because they know the, for example, the European markets better. And also I want to mention a lot of foreign car brands like Volkswagen and Japanese car brands, Nissan, they make cars here, and in the EV era, they make the best cars. So right now they are using China as a design manufacturing hub, and they started to export.

0: the China design models to the world. And I actually interviewed the CEO of Nissan at this year's Beijing Auto Show.
1: With the customer at the center in China, we can still, you know, do very strong sales. It started with the N7 last year. It's a product that was engineered, developed, and designed in China for the Chinese customer. And since that moment, our sales have recovered. Last year, second half, our sales grew 4.5% year over year. And this quarter, we grew, the first quarter of this year, we grew around 7%. We added new product, and we will continue adding new product engineer for the Chinese customer. And we can see that our brand is still very relevant in China. So that's why we continue investing both for the Chinese customer, but also to leverage these technologies that exist in China to export to the rest of the world.
2: Yes, Mingyu, on that, do you see China as still a new force in this space, or is it now setting global standards?
3: I would argue it's already setting a lot of the global standard. I think, again, maybe just from sort of three dimensions. First one, I think, is on the innovation. I think we talk about, you know, what is in the battery technology, what is in the smartification or smart cabin, what is really, you know, the experience the consumer can actually have in the car. I think a lot of those latest innovation, you can already see that, you know, a lot of the Chinese players are in the forefront of, you know, really creating a new experience for the consumers. I would say on the second dimension, what is really setting a bit of the global standard is on the speed. I think, you know, if we all record the days when, you know, the average life cycle for one generation of vehicle is around 6 to 7 years, you know, before you see sort of the next generation. Right now, the norm is becoming, you know, 36 months or less. I think that obviously has also been done through taking really a big leap by a lot of players, you know, coming from China. You know, this development cycle has becoming much shorter compared to before. I think the third one, really the standard they are setting is also on the cost side. I think, you know, benefiting from, you know, a bit of early start and really, you know, a national focus on developing the EV industry. What is benefiting, you know, this part of the world is a holistic end-to-end supply chain that has grown together with those Chinese OEM, with the industry, and then also including, you know, the MNC OEM as well. So the sheer scale, as well as, you know, the all the innovation has happened in the past year has prepared the overall supply chain in China to be one of the most competitive one. So again, three sides from my point of view on the innovation, on the speed, and then costs as are setting those global standard.
2: Those priorities shifting and shifting ever more quickly, as you say. Dr. Kalvai, on those global standards setting and for traditional automakers, especially in Europe, in the midst of this rapid transformation, what direction are they prioritizing to maintain or regain market leadership?
4: I think if you look to the data and you see that China is really a special market. So 2/3 of all new electric cars are sold in China. So the market share of China and the electric, and the world market for electric vehicles is quite huge, and this is a dominant role for the Chinese brands in the moment. So if you look to the European and so especially to the German car manufacturers, they have market shares all over in the world, and you see that there are different types of engines. So we have to look to all the market, what is our market share, and then we have to find the right solutions for the demands.
2: On the smart and intelligent car side of things, Tianyu, we often hear about new cars becoming so much more software defined. From what you've seen and what you've observed at the Beijing Auto Show, how real is this shift in China's vehicle ecosystem?
0: Well, I think Chinese OEMs and also the car software developers are pretty strong among the global competition. If we are speaking of chips, maybe some foreign companies like the Germany's Infineon still have advantages. But if we look at the software, I'll just give an example. As I speak with Volkswagen CEO Oliver Blum before this year's Beijing Auto Show, and I strongly impressed by their cooperation with Chinese car maker XPeng and also the software developer Horizon Robotics. So the Volkswagen has just basically let other Chinese OEMs or developers to make their softwares and then apply the softwares on their cars. So this is a smart choice to, you know, cooperate whoever has the expertise. And let's just take a look of the interview that I speak with Oliver Blue.
5: Yeah, we see corporations with new forces as a opportunity and at the end as a win-win in between the partners in developing solutions with a high innovation speed. And we have huge experience in the automotive industry and also to develop the market. This we can see, for example, with our new software architecture. We presented in December last year our China electronic architecture, which is 100% Volkswagen Group, but we were able to benefit also from XPeng architecture and combining this with our knowledge. And everything we put into our new development center, we implemented in Hefei in Anhui province.
2: Now, Mingyu, it's clearly not just about EVs, the story now, it's about smart EVs, smart cars. Who owns the brain of the car these days? Is it the automaker or the tech ecosystem, tech companies versus automakers? Is it as simple as that comparison? Who wins in this race?
3: That is a great question. You know, frankly, what you see is actually on what you mentioned about the tech ecosystem, sometimes we refer them as tech giants versus, you know, the OEM, you actually see a mutual direction. Obviously, you see a lot of the OEM these days, they say not only actually want to own the EE architecture of the car, but, you know, I also want to make sure that I write the operating system in the car so that I can have the software-defined vehicle. In addition, I will even develop my own chipset because that's where, you know, a lot of the computing power in the future will be quite valuable. So you see OEM doing on, you know, a lot of the pushing on even owning deeper layer of the overall technology stack. At the same time, you also see some of the tech player, they say not only I want to provide, let's say, the chip set, but also, you know, can I own the autonomous driving algorithm? Can I providing the computing power? Can I even put some AI agent in the car? So I would say that the verdict is still probably out there, and I would say both parties are trying, you know, almost like a blend with each other and then building on each other's strengths going forward.
2: Tianyu, on that, for the traditional automotive giants adapting in this very fast-moving space, how do you see their efforts on the ground as they're transitioning to this future of mobility?
0: I think if we are talking about the traditional automotive giants, we are basically talking about the foreign traditional car brands. Because in the past, in the gasoline era, Chinese car manufacturing capability was weak. So in the coming to the EV era, Chinese car manufacturing power is going up. So whoever can left in this fierce, competitive, intense market today in 2026 are proved to be the strong players. I'll just give some examples like Japanese cars like Nissan, Honda, and also German car brands, Volkswagen, Porsche. They're enduring with the sales drop in the past several years because this is really a intensive market. Actually, I talked with Porsche's China CEO at this year's auto show.
2: Take a listen.
6: So do you worry that the shrinking market will erode your brand's culture in China?
7: Yeah, of course. I mean, the market is difficult. You know, we have seen quite a bit of a transition. It affects the entire market, but also the luxury segment, so that's clear. But Porsche's strategy is value over volume. So we're not chasing the units. What we want to make sure is that we have a strong brand that people really aspire for, that you see here on our booth. It's not only, let's say, new cars, we also have our race cars here to really show that we have a heritage, we come from the motorsport. So we are leveraging the strength of our brand. We want to keep it desirable. And so I'm looking not so much on the short-term sales volume. We're here for the long run. This is a marathon.
0: I want to add something on this, because sure. he just mentioned this is like a marathon. Mm. And I think both Mingyu and I agree that coming to 2026,

0: We are in the final stage of China's brutal EV competition, but we are not at the end. Mm. I strongly believe in the next 5 years, we will still see some brands dying or being bought by other big fish. In the next 5 years, we will still see something happen.
1: Yeah, I suppose the question is, where does the market stabilize in terms of that split with the major dominating forces? Or is there always going to be a section of the market available for innovation beyond 5 years? It's certainly an important
0: point. But this is good for consumers, I would say.
1: Yeah, overall, at the moment, next 5 years, that intense competition is going to see certainly some wonderful prices, we'd like to think, for certainly some excellent technology. Mingyu, when do you see the EV market's margins stabilizing?
2: Yeah, I think that's probably a billion-dollar question. I think if we actually look at the overall industry, I think as one industry, I think you see over the last couple of years, gradually coming down. It was quite intense competition. At the same time, on the micro level, you actually see, particular last year, has been several EV player. Who have substantially improved their financial position, either turning positive, or some of them significantly reduce the loss that
0: quarterly break even.
2: Yeah, quarterly break even, or even annually they are at the brink of break even. But obviously you also see that some players are struggling. Right, including some of the tradition OEMs, right? So I think there, I would say, if we look at again the overall industry, I would say the market landscape is start to stabilize. And what we hearing from the consumers is also the price, the sheer price competition is actually not doing a favor on really incentivize them to buy or accelerate their purchasing decision, but rather they are looking for the innovation. So I would say the voice from the customer and with the industry that is gradually stabilizing in terms of the overall landscape.
1: Dr. Calvite, as this competition sharpens ever further, who do you believe survives this next wave of consolidation?
3: Yeah, the companies will survive which are able to handle all the challenges. And the companies who have a solid financial base, and I think also the companies who are diversified in the world market. So if you are just in one market, then of course it's you depend on the specific developments in only one market. And if you are diversified in the different regions in the world, and you have a valid and a business model which is sustainable, then you can handle it. When it in one market goes down, then you can look a bit stronger to other markets. And that's why I think also the Chinese brands follow the strategy to look to markets outside from China.
1: Sure. Now, and it wouldn't be 2026 for a panel discussion like this if we didn't talk about AI. It's transforming every industry, of course, automobiles as well. In a recent interview, He Xiaopeng, chairman and co-founder of XPeng, shared his thoughts, saying that we are entering an era of physical AI. Let's find out what that means.
4: Over the past 3 years, we have all seen that China, the US, and the rest of the world have been experiencing tremendous changes in digital artificial intelligence. Digital AI is not only transforming our digital world, it may also be affecting programmers a little more. Perhaps it's changing creators as well. But I believe physical AI will change many of our jobs. It might make many things easier for us, and may even replace some low-skilled jobs. So, physical AI in automobiles will change the role of drivers. Perhaps physical AI robots will first make an impact in commercial settings, then industrial environments, and finally in our homes. That could give us a bit more time at home to sleep. Meanwhile, flying cars could allow ordinary people to travel safely and efficiently. These are the changes we are already seeing. That's why, in this new decade, you'll see XPeng's physical AI evolve from being China-based to going global.
1: About flying cars, the future is now. How excellent. Now, that was super fascinating to hear there from the XPeng founder. But as we wrap up this discussion, gentlemen, I'd like to get a brief one-word answer from you if I can. You can extrapolate that on slightly if you would like. So what's clear from this discussion is that the future of mobility is no longer a distant vision. It's here. It's being built right now at speed, at scale. The real race isn't just about tech or markets. It's about who can redefine the rules of the industry fast enough to stay ahead. Thank you very much to our guests. Thank you very much for your insight and expertise. It has been illuminating. And thank you all for joining us. I really appreciate it. That is all for today's Biz Talk. Thank you for coming on the drive, coming on the journey with us.
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8: I'm Elaine Reyes at the United Nations headquarters in New York, and this is UN Insider.
9: Coming up.
10: Open the straits. Let ships pass. No tolls. No discrimination. Let trade resume. Let the global economy breathe.
9: UN diplomats call for an end to the standoff at the critical Strait of Hormuz.
11: Civilians continue to bear the brunt of the ongoing violence.
9: 6 months into a ceasefire, concern grows over conditions on the ground in Gaza.
12: The forum is really important because it brings indigenous peoples to voice the concerns that they have and to bring attention to it.
9: A conversation on issues affecting indigenous populations as the UN hosts a key forum. Next.
8: The recent standoff over the Strait of Hormuz highlighted some of the pressing concerns over maritime security issues. This week, the Security Council discussed security on the seas.
10: Safe and unimpeded passage is an economic and humanitarian imperative. The economic shock has been immediate, and everyone is paying the price.
8: UN Secretary General Antonio Guterres emphasized the global impact of the blockade on the Strait of Hormuz. Passage through the waterway has been impeded since early March because of the conflict between the U.S. and Iran. Food and fuel prices have surged around the world as a result. Humanitarian deliveries have also been impacted.
13: Any disruption to shipping represents a global interference to energy and food security. The principle of freedom of navigation is not negotiable. Ships must be allowed to trade worldwide, unhindered, and in accordance to international law.
8: One

0: 1/5 of global oil and liquefied natural gas and 1/3 of internationally traded fertilizers typically pass through the Strait of Hormuz. The current disruption has led to the worst supply chain tie-ups since the COVID pandemic. It has also left thousands of commercial ships and more than 20,000 seafarers stuck. UN officials called for an end to the standoff.
1: I appeal to the parties, open the strait. Let ships pass, no tolls, no discrimination. Let trade resume, let the global economy breathe.
0: The ceasefire between Israel and Hamas has held for 6 months, but UN officials say it is increasingly fragile. Continued attacks and tensions in the wider Middle East region threaten the agreement. There's also concern over conditions inside Gaza, where humanitarian needs mount amid the damage from years of conflict.
2: Civilians continue to bear the brunt of the ongoing violence. According to the Ministry of Health in Gaza, since the ceasefire began, approximately 800 Palestinians, including more than 200 children and 7 humanitarian personnel, have been killed as a result of Israeli strikes, shelling, and gunfire. The Israel Defense Forces has stated that its strikes have targeted Hamas militants and facilities. Meanwhile, the humanitarian needs on the ground remain overwhelming. Some 1.8 million people, nearly the entire population of Gaza, are displaced and living in IDP camps and are dependent on aid amid ongoing hostilities, devastated infrastructure, and rising public health risks.
3: The current situation stands at a critical stage of transition from war to peace. China urges all parties to seize this window of peace, exercise utmost restraint, demonstrate maximum sincerity, and remain steadfast in the direction of a political settlement to prevent any retrogression in the momentum of the ceasefire negotiations and strive for the early restoration of stability in the Middle East and the Gulf region.
0: Haiti is facing a crisis of security, hunger, and displacement. Gangs still control much of the capital, Port-au-Prince, and violence is driving a devastating humanitarian challenge.
4: Almost 1.5 million people are internally displaced, mostly because of violence, and an estimated 6.4 million Haitians will require humanitarian assistance in 2026. Behind these figures are communities under immense strain, where insecurity and humanitarian needs are increasingly intertwined.
0: But new officials say there are signs of progress in Haiti. Authorities have reclaimed some territory from gangs, and a new UN-backed gang suppression force, or GSF, is hoping to make further progress on the security front.
5: The mission is taking shape in a structured and deliberate manner. A deployment plan has been developed in consultation with the Haitian authorities, focused on priority areas and leveraging the specialized capabilities of contributing forces. The objective is clear: to degrade the operational capacity of gangs to a level that Haitian institutions can sustainably manage, thereby creating the time and space necessary for the state to reassert its authority.
0: The conflict in Sudan has raged for 3 years. More than 50 people are killed each day. The conflict drags on, and it is also the world's largest displacement crisis.
6: In Darfur, children are being killed and maimed, uprooted from their homes, and pushed into extreme hunger, disease, and trauma. What we're seeing is also an intensity in the use of drones. Drone strikes against humanitarian infrastructure, humanitarian convoy. We've had multiple cases over the last several months. We've had the feeling that no place is safe.
0: The United Nations is undergoing reforms with an eye towards the future. The Pact for the Future and UN Haiti Initiative are guiding the changes. UN officials say the goal is a more efficient body that can better handle the challenges of a rapidly evolving world.
1: The Pact for the Future and UN Haiti are interconnecting components of a simple strategy of renewal. Together, they are designed to renew the vision and machinery of multilateralism so the UN can further deliver with credibility and impact today and for generations to come.
0: Let's take a look at some of the other issues on the UN's agenda. The president of the UN General Assembly traveled to Asia. In China, Annalena Baerbock met with Chinese Foreign Minister Wang Yi. Wang Yi said this is a time to support and reinvigorate the UN and the multilateral system.
7: There's a deepening hunger and malnutrition crisis in South Sudan. 7.8 million people are unable to find enough food to eat during the lean season.
0: Conflict, displacement, and economic shocks are driving a food security crisis in South Sudan. 56% of the country's population is acutely food insecure. Some parts of the country are in danger of famine. More than 1.2 million people are expected to face acute hunger this year in Lebanon. The conflict between Israel and Hezbollah has exacerbated humanitarian needs. Memorial services were held for a UNIFIL peacekeeper who died from injuries suffered in an attack. Corporal Rico Pramudia hailed from Indonesia. He is one of six UNIFIL peacekeepers killed in Lebanon since March.
8: Coming up,
9: I think any opportunity to bring in indigenous young people is so important.
8: UN Insider.
0: Over the last 2 weeks of April, indigenous leaders from around the world have gathered at the UN for the annual permanent forum on indigenous issues. This year's theme centered on health. I sat down with Aluki Kuterik, chair of the United Nations Permanent Forum on Indigenous Issues. Some of the conversations, the themes that you're really focused on during this period is health and healthcare, specifically around certain issues. But let's start with conflict, healthcare and conflict. How does that play a role in indigenous communities?
9: So one of the things that we do as a permanent forum members, all 16 members are expert independent members, and we come together and we decide on different themes. So this year it's indigenous peoples and health, including in the context of conflict, because we recognize the state of many places right now where there's conflict. But I also know that we've talked about conflict, not only military conflict, but also conflict as broader between the different worldviews, for instance. So I think we were trying to be really broad about what that theme is so that people can come to the forum and talk about it in the way it resonates with them.
0: What are some examples, especially maybe from where you're from?
9: So I'm an Inuk from the Arctic, from the Canadian Arctic, and we had the opening this year, and I think it was especially special. For me, I was so proud to be sitting at the podium when the Governor General of Canada came up to speak. And I was so proud because she's the first Indigenous Governor General of Canada. And not only is she the first Indigenous woman Governor General, but she's an Inuk. So she's able to speak Inuktitut that I speak. And so it felt even more incredible that I was sitting there watching her address a hall full of Indigenous peoples from all seven social cultural regions. And she talked about health, and she talked about mental health. She talked about the need to ensure that Indigenous peoples' communities, Indigenous peoples have health professionals that speak their language, that understand their culture. And she shared a story about a young Inuk from her home community who had traveled. And it's the case with so many Indigenous peoples around the world that so many of us have to travel away from where we live, from our communities and our family and our support system, to be able to further our formal education. And so they've spent many years away from their home so that they can become a doctor. And the reason they want to be a doctor is so that they can provide health services in their own language and be able to provide much more comfort to the patient, because the patient would know that they understand their culture and who they are, and they don't have to explain that.
0: There's also the issue of access. You know, you mentioned Indigenous not only traveling so far for the education, but also to receive care.
9: That's very true. In so many places around the world, people have to go to big cities to be able to access specialized health systems. For example, in the Arctic where I'm from, and I'm just going to use it as an example because that's what I know best, many family members, community members have to travel by plane miles away to be able to go to health, to go to a hospital. Many of our communities do not have hospitals. And so you can imagine the culture shock in a state when you're not feeling well, that not only are you trying to feel better and you're hoping the system will help you feel better, but you're now in a place that you don't really understand. You're speaking, people are speaking a language that maybe you don't understand. And you're eating foods that you're not accustomed to. So it's a total change, which kind of is counterintuitive in terms of trying to care for someone. So it creates lots of challenges.
8: Are those situations improving? Is there progress being made when it comes to healthcare and access?
9: I think spaces like the forum is really important because it brings Indigenous peoples to voice the concerns that they have and to bring attention to it. And I think when there's lots of Indigenous peoples advocating for better services, better programming in different the seven social cultural regions, it makes improvements.
8: There's also the issue of health when it comes to climate change. And as we know, so many Indigenous communities around the world are on the front lines of impacts of climate change on their lands and where they live.
9: I'm so happy you bring that up because I think climate change has such a big impact on, for example, Indigenous food systems. And I will say that many Indigenous populations are struggling with food security, but I think that could be addressed if we start reincorporating and strengthening the Indigenous food systems that already exist. We know that there's been studies that show Indigenous foods. So when I say that, I'm thinking in all the different environments. In locally, are more nutrient rich for peoples and often are the preferred foods of Indigenous peoples anyway. So I think we've made a mistake and to some extent, as Indigenous peoples, as we work towards modernization and the different things that have come into our communities, we start adopting things that are not necessarily from our communities. And we think that because we've been colonized often, that we sometimes think that's better. But I think we're going now in the opposite direction and saying, no, actually, what we know and how we have lived is actually precisely how we need to live here in our current, in our local environment. And that's, I mean, climate change will have an impact on that because with the ice melting, for instance, hunters might, when they go seal hunting, might find treacherous ice that they may not have in the past when there was no climate change. And that might be the same with Indigenous peoples that grow crops. Maybe there's less water and so there's a drought and it's impacting on the fields of or crops that they were growing.
8: When it comes to Indigenous peoples and political representation, we see you, of course. We see the country of Colombia, who has a permanent representative here at the United Nations, who is Indigenous. You also see what happened at COP30 with Brazil having its Indigenous minister presiding over a large section of that summit. A seat at the table. Can you talk about progress there?
9: I mean, I'm always astounded how much progress there is because my father's generation, so in living history, he's still alive. In living history, he was living out on the land, not in a community, not in a city, and didn't speak English, you know? And so in a very short time frame, Inuit have learned a new language, have learned a new government system, have learned new formal education systems, new healthcare systems. And despite all those changes, have stepped up and said, oh, we now know how this system works. We will take up space. And so I look at the political leaders where I'm from, and I think about that, and I'm so astounded. And I feel so re-energized when I come to the forum and I see Indigenous peoples from all over the globe. And I know every single one of them has a story of how they came to that forum, you know, and they have role models as well in their own regions of Indigenous leaders who have paved the way. And each of us, I think, are working just a little bit to try and pave the way even a little bit farther, knowing we're not going to be able to achieve everything, but we move it a little bit at a time.
8: As the United Nations prepares to select its next Secretary General, what are you looking for in terms of support for that next leader to engage with the Indigenous Peoples Forum and with Indigenous peoples around the world?
9: Well, I think the next leader, it will be so important that they're very open to meeting with Indigenous peoples, that they're very supportive of the three mechanisms on Indigenous peoples within the UN system, and they think about proactive ways in which they can amplify Indigenous peoples' voices. In addition, I think any opportunity to bring in Indigenous young people is so important, because so many of us are from places that have small populations. And so to participate effectively and fully in international UN systems, it's important for us to start observing and attending these spaces so that we don't feel intimidated and we feel like we can make positive and rich contributions.
8: Chairperson Aluki Kutuk, thank you for joining us.
9: Thank you so much.
10: UN Insider.
0: Rethinking traditional practices can often lead to more sustainable ways to fill everyday needs. In Brazil, some are turning to alternative farming practices that are sending crops growing in a new direction.
11: The greater São Paulo area is home to over 20 million people who work, play, and each of them needs to eat. The city has one of the biggest food distribution hubs in the world, called CEAGESP. Every year, it handles more than 3 million tons of food from more than 1,000 Brazilian cities and 25 countries. About 60% of the fruits and vegetables consumed in São Paulo must first pass through this massive warehouse that operates around the clock.
12: People in the city eat a lot of vegetables, but grow very little.
11: São Paulo's dependence on long, complex food supply chains is why Professor Renata Priori perked up when one of her students, for her final project, proposed building a vertical farm in the city.
12: We had few references in Brazil, which made it harder for students to understand the technical side. The challenge was to design something with form, aesthetics, and technique, while also making it productive for growing fresh food.
11: Laura Gundim's thesis, entitled Urban Agriculture Cluster, Architecture as a Productive System, took the idea of a vertical farm a step further, turning it into a fully functioning building. It's a public space that combines hydroponic food production and education. The project, set on a busy street in São Paulo, is addressing food access issues and climate change. It was even selected for the UN's Academic Guide for the 2030 Agenda, a global plan built around 17 goals, including ending poverty and hunger, and making cities more inclusive and sustainable. About 5 kilometers away, in a residential area with some of São Paulo's most vibrant restaurants, Paulo Bresciani is working towards his mission to bring planting closer to eating. When Bresciani read about vertical farms in Japan, the US, and Singapore, it was easy to imagine how they could help in São Paulo.
13: I even traveled to the US, Belgium, and Sweden to visit farms. I gathered references and adapted what was needed to build a similar system here in Brazil.
11: In 2019, he launched Fazenda Cubo, an indoor vertical farm that allows customers to buy vegetables directly from the place that grows them. Fazenda Cubo grows everything using hydroponics, a technique where plants grow in trays without any soil and absorb nutrients

0: Here's where the water mixed with mineral salts and nutrients is stored. It gets pumped up through the back, flows along the channel past the plant's roots, then drains back into the tank and keeps circulating like that.
1: E aí, por essa tubulação, ele cai de volta no tanque e fica assim, recirculando.
2: Fazenda Cubo says its system uses up to 90% less water than traditional farming.
1: Quatro amanhã, quatro sexta.
2: In just 65 square meters, Fazenda Cubo produces microgreens, herbs, leafy greens, and up to 400 kilos of lettuce each month. The same as a conventional farm, 10 to 20 times bigger. Nearby restaurants receive weekly deliveries harvested just a few kilometers away.
3: I'm Elaine Reyes at UN headquarters in New York. Thanks for being a UN Insider.

0: As you sip your morning coffee, we transport you from the sea of tulips in the countryside to the exciting moments of table tennis worlds.
1: France 3-0 to win the men's team title at table tennis.
0: As you commute in the hustle and bustle of rush hour traffic, we guide you to navigate from intricacies of global markets,
2: international monetary fund,
0: tech revolutions,
3: to OpenAI,
0: to the El Nino triggered fires.
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8: Tales of Chinese Children is a collection of fairy tales and fables written by Edith Eaton, one of the first Asian American women writers from the turn of the 20th century. 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
1: Now the news. I'm Wen Ji. Iran says the United States has responded to its 14-point proposal to end the ongoing conflict. Iranian Foreign Ministry spokesperson Ismail Baghaei says the response is now under review. Baghaei stresses that Iran's plan focuses solely on ending the war and does not include any nuclear-related issues. He adds that Tehran is not engaged in nuclear negotiations at this stage.

0: The U.S. military says it will begin a new operation to guide commercial vessels through the Strait of Hormuz. U.S. Central Command says the mission follows a directive from President Donald Trump and aims to ensure safe transit through the vital global trade route. The operation, known as Project Freedom, will involve guided missile destroyers, more than 100 aircraft, unmanned systems, and around 15,000 service members. Officials say the effort will support merchant ships navigating the strategically important waterway. German Chancellor Friedrich Merz says he remains committed to cooperation with the United States, despite recent verbal tensions with U.S. President Donald Trump. His remarks come after the Pentagon announced plans on Friday to withdraw around 5,000 U.S. troops from Germany. The decision follows criticism from Merz, who recently described Washington's military approach toward Iran as planless and said the United States had been humiliated by the Iranian leadership. Israel has issued new evacuation warnings in southern Lebanon, including areas beyond its occupation. Residents from 11 towns and villages from the border region are forced to move at least 1 kilometer from their homes to open areas. Both the Israeli military and Hezbollah have accused each other of violating the ceasefire. Jonathan Regev reports from Tel Aviv.
1: There's another siren in northern communities, probably due to a drone fired from Lebanon, which crossed into Israeli territory. It comes on the back of the evacuation orders for 11 villages, most of them north of the Litani River, meaning this is not an area where the ground forces are operating, but Israel suspects that this is the area where Hezbollah launches its drones from, and therefore Israel is planning to act over there. The terms of a possible ceasefire between Iran and the United States, one of them being a cessation of hostilities in Lebanon. For the moment, it's not even close to that. There are hostilities at all times on both sides of the border. It is true that they are usually contained to a certain area, not too far from the border itself.
0: The International Atomic Energy Agency says a drone has targeted a facility linked to the Zaporizhzhia nuclear power plant in Ukraine. The agency says the plant's external radiation control laboratory was struck on Sunday. An IAEA team stationed at the site has requested access to assess the situation. Spanish Prime Minister Pedro Sanchez's plane has made an emergency landing in Ankara, Turkey, after a technical issue was detected during a flight to Armenia. The Airbus A310 had departed from a military airbase near Madrid and was en route to Yerevan for the European Political Community Summit when the issue occurred. Mali's military says more than 200 militants have been killed in airstrikes during a nationwide crackdown. Authorities say the targeted fighters were preparing new attacks after entering from a neighboring country. An investigation is underway into possible internal conclusion linked to recent coordinated assaults on military sites. South Africa's National Department of Health says two people have died from an acute respiratory infection aboard a cruise ship in the Atlantic Ocean. The passengers were on the polar cruise vessel MV Hondius, which was traveling from Ushuaia in southern Argentina to Cape Verde. Authorities say a 70-year-old passenger died on board, while his 69-year-old wife was later evacuated to Johannesburg, where she also died in hospital. The Asian Development Bank has said it will commit up to $70 billion by 2035 to boost energy and digital connectivity across the Asia-Pacific region. ADB President Masato Kanda announced two major initiatives at the bank's annual meeting in Samarkand, including the Pan-Asia Power Grid Initiative and the Asia-Pacific Digital Highway. And that's the news. I'm Wenjin.
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3: This is Roundtable.
4: May 4th marks Youth Day here in China, and to mark the occasion, Roundtable's Yushin had a chance to speak with Alex Lam, a professor of AI from Tsinghua University. The topic, of course, is AI and how young people are responding to the topic these days. Stay tuned for that. And then, on this week's Soapbox, sometimes a fashion show is just a fashion show. And sometimes it involves chili peppers. Yushan gives us the heartwarming story of how smaller communities are using the runway to showcase what they are most proud of. Coming to you from our studios in Beijing, this is Roundtable. I'm Steve, and I thank you very much for being with us today. First up, what happens when cutting-edge AI research meets two of the world's most dynamic, innovative ecosystems? Roundtable's Yushan was joined by Alex Lam, assistant professor at the College of AI at Tsinghua University. Having worked across North America and now based here in China, Alex offers a rare insider's view into how the global AI race is really unfolding. They had a fascinating conversation, and here it is.
5: Today, I am joined by Alex Lam, assistant professor at the College of AI, Tsinghua University. And Alex, I know you studied and worked in North America, but can you please also introduce yourself to your listeners?
6: Thank you. I'm Alex Lam. I grew up in Western Maryland in a town called Mount Airy in the United States. I actually grew up on a dairy farm. I did my undergraduate degree at Johns Hopkins University. Then I spent a few years developing demand forecasting systems at Amazon. And then I did my PhD in deep learning at the University of Montreal. I spent a few years doing reinforcement learning research at Microsoft Research New York City. And now I've been an assistant professor at Tsinghua for almost a year.
5: And can you tell us what motivated you to come to China and join Tsinghua University? Because we can totally see that that's very hardcore professional background that you got.
6: Oh, well, thanks. Well, I mean, I guess even as a little kid, you know, working in China was something that was interesting to me. And I'm glad I got a good opportunity to do it. I think in terms of like why Tsinghua University, I mean, I think the quality of the students is really good. And then I think like China's strengths in basic economy and industrial production will eventually lead to improvement in the academic system. And I think the Chinese universities are pretty good. And I think they're also improving pretty quickly. And then I guess another thing I'd say is, so at Tsinghua here, we have Andrew Yao, and he did most of his education and his academic career in the United States. And he came over to China some number of years ago, and he's built up some departments which are kind of modeled on the U.S. system of academia. So working in one of his departments makes the transition to the Chinese academia a little bit easier.
5: Yeah, by the way, how long have you been in China? That's half a year or?
6: Like 8 months.
5: How do you like so far? The food, the environment and everything?
6: It's pretty nice. I mean, there are certain things that are quite nice in China, like the high-speed rail makes it easy to get around a lot of different cities. I mean, it would be pretty nice if they had more of that in the U.S. I think another really interesting thing I didn't realize about China is it's very easy to get in contact with a person who has responsibility in like a particular organization. To be more concrete, like, I don't know, if you order a product online, it's very easy to just add someone who actually works at that company on your WeChat, and then they can actually, they're actually a knowledgeable person, and they can help you with the product or let's say ordering other products. And then also, I don't know, let's say you go to like a hospital in China, or you know, you're walking around a neighborhood, they'll just publicly list like the WeChat contact info of let's say the local police officer or the head of, let's say, the local hospital or the maintenance people responsible for the area. So it's very easy to actually connect with specific people, and that can make it easier to just like work through problems.
5: Yes, I think the process thing is a lot of these organizations are working on, and some of them all like have the slogan of, we hope to help you to complete things in one visit. That is some of the principles that we'll have, no matter it's the hospital

0: hospital or tax office and everything. And you've been to China for a while, so you have the work experience both in North America and in China. What differences have you noticed between the AI research ecosystems in North America and China?
1: Well, one thing I'd say is, I guess, like, you know, the number of really strong undergraduates in China is a lot larger than in the United States, even though I'd say on the whole, the number of really strong professors is higher in the United States. So, you know, I would say overall, China is a pretty good place to be a professor or in a more senior position. But I think for younger people, China is somewhat more competitive. Yeah, I guess, you know, there's other aspects to, like, the AI research ecosystem. I mean, the Chinese are catching up in the development of advanced chips, but, you know, currently they still have to import some from the United States. I guess I would also say that China has certain strengths in terms of industrial production. So, you know, a lot of devices, like, I don't know, the robot vacuum, for example, is manufactured in China. So that gives China certain strengths in terms of, like, developing embodied AI.
0: Yeah, actually, talking about embodied AI, I went to a kind of a company, also a factory, that actually developing that embodied AI and robots, and they are actually implying or using these robots to do the kind of manufacturing line things. And the things that, of course, we are seeing a lot of these AI and robots developing, but we kind of still need a bunch of time to actually make them into the use of our home, that kind of scenario that we can actually, the ordinary people can actually use these AI. And recently we are hearing a lot about AI agents that can act autonomously, right? Like the recent craze about OpenClaw. They can totally just, like, move your mouse and start a link, use your web browser and do things for you. Have you used one of these agents now?
1: Yeah, so I haven't. And to be honest, you know, even though I'm a computer science professor, I'm not a very quick adopter of new technology in general. But with a lot of my students, they have started to use, like, LLM and the deep research tools for like paper writing and brainstorming and writing code. So it is coming into my career quite a bit.
0: Mm. And so you notice that some of your students are using these AIs to do their research writings. Do you, like, what's your attitude towards that?
1: Yeah, I mean, I think it's useful to speed up the quality or to speed up the rate at which, let's say, you can, like, brainstorm ideas or you can produce things. But I think it also really raises the bar in terms of, you know, quality assurance and verification. You know, so at this point, it's pretty easy for, you know, some of the AI systems, I don't know, like Claude, for example, you know, to write a few pages of notes, which are not totally wrong, but not really up to the quality of, like, a very good researcher. So how you can use these, you know, very cheap, but maybe not totally high quality research explorations well, I think is important.
0: Mm. Of course, they are, like, for young people as students or young professionals growing up in the age of AI, because, yeah, people are calling, like, the natives in the internet era, right? Some people also worry that relying too much on AI tools might limit their creativity. Of course, you're saying that they can have some notes or ideas from AI, but some people are also concerning about the use of AI may limit their creativity, especially for younger students. And how do you see this balance?
1: Yeah, I think maybe there's just going to have to be, like, more deliberate effort, you know, to force yourself to gain some of the basic skills, like, you know, how to write how to come up with the ideas and stuff. I think it'll still happen, but maybe it'll require a little bit more deliberate effort than was required in the past.
0: Mm-hmm. And now as educator yourself, right? And how should education system evolve in response to the phenomena of using AI, do you think?
1: I guess, you know, I don't know like the ultimate answer to that. As a professor, one of the tricks I've been told about is, okay, when you give homework to your students, you know, they probably could just do it with AI, but one thing you can do is take some of the homework problems and keep that exact same problem on the exam. So at least if the students know how to do the homework problem by themselves, it will give them an advantage in the final exam. So, you know, maybe putting a little bit more emphasis on like the proctoring of result or like proctored exams and stuff. I guess another thing is I think in terms of like research level students, like graduate students, there might be a little bit more emphasis put on like the actual adoption of the method that you produce rather than just having a paper. So like if AIs get kind of decent at writing like reasonably passable looking papers, it might be the case that for your paper or your work to gain recognition, you want to show that maybe like 1,000 or, you know, 10,000 people are actually using your method as opposed to just having a decent looking paper.
0: Mm. And what we can see is that like many these AI systems or AI platforms, they rely on massive data sets, right? But some of your research, if I understood it correctly, explores how models can learn effectively from limited data, right?
1: Yeah. One thing is, you know, so the amount of high quality text data that actually exists, you know, it's not that large. You know, there's only so many books, there's only so many research papers. You know, an important thing in the future and even now is probably going to be like learning via interaction. So, I mean, it makes a lot of sense to me that like if you're interacting in a computer system, if you have some kind of like a self-directed goal, you can actually measure how well you reached your goal. And you can use that to update the model without necessarily having more, I guess, like label data. And then I guess another thing is, you know, how you can gain more intelligence from, let's say, like an embodied AI system that's interacting in the world. So like you have your robot moving around, maybe you collect a video and you collect actions. There should be a way of using that data to make the AI system better.
0: But still, the thing is that, as far as I understood, data collection and learning from data are still major challenges faced by many AI models today, because I've interviewed some humanoid robot developers, as I mentioned before, and they told me that one of the biggest challenges in developing real-world applications for humanoid robots is the need for a large amount of data, because they need to use the data to train how they can respond, how they can react to the actual world that's surrounding them.
1: Right. I mean, I guess one thing I'd say is, especially like in China, if you go around, I don't know, like in Beijing, you know, it's not that uncommon to have a little stand where they're selling coffee and it's either a humanoid robot or a robotic arm that makes the coffee for you. And at this point, you know, it's maybe kind of a novelty, but it makes a lot of sense to me that if you had a system like that that's deployed, you know, it could try things that are, you know, a little different, but within a safe window. And it can kind of learn more about its environment and become more adept. And then maybe if you use that kind of interaction data along with, you know, some kind of like human demonstration, I think that could be very useful.
0: And I also checked, I think that's your website, right? You work on the CuddleNet project, uses AI to help modern readers understand classical documents. And Yeah, I'm actually quite interested in this part. That's mainly about the like ancient or old time text, right? Not about the murals or paintings or anything.
1: Right. I guess, you know, with China, I've never done any research on the Chinese historical documents. But one thing that might be interesting is, you know, so my understanding is the oldest, or not the oldest, but one of the older types of the Chinese writing is the seal script writing. Understanding is there's quite a bit of variation in, you know, how the characters can be written with the seal script. So, you know, one thing could be, you know, recognizing the seal script could be interesting. You know, there might also be some interesting technologies in terms of like generating with the seal script, you know, and it could be a fun way of improving engagement with historical documents. You know, it might also be useful because one time I actually saw a Chinese painting and I was kind of interested, I don't know, in buying a replica or another print of it or something. But the name of the author was written in seal script, so I didn't have a way of looking it up. Because that's my understanding is, just as an artistic thing, some modern Chinese documents are still signed in the seal script.
0: Yes, yes. That's kind of a way that the painter or the writer would do at the corner of the piece.
1: Yeah. Another thing that I would say, you know, is kind of interesting to me is I've been learning, you know, so they have a Chinese language class at Tsinghua, you know, and they tell you how to write the Chinese characters. And when you write them, you know, you have to write the characters in a specific order, like the strokes go in a specific order. And when you look at the stroke order, it tells you about, you know, how the character was developed or like what pieces is it composed of? Because generally characters are composed of multiple characters put together, and something, you know, that could just be a matter of intellectual curiosity is understanding better, you know, how the modern character evolved from, let's say, the seal script character, and then the older version of the character, which is like, let's say, the oracle bone character. Because, you know, my understanding is a lot of the characters originally, they kind of were like a drawing of a thing. So like the character for like a dragon originally is kind of like, it really looks like a dragon, but it becomes more stylized over time.
0: Yeah. And actually about these kind of ancient writing in China, they also launched many, many projects on digitalizing a lot of these things, including these murals and caves and everything. And I visited Dunhuang, which is also a place that is a rich resource of these murals. A lot of people are saying that digitalizing these things are like, because they're kind of contradictory, because these are the ancient things and people would like to reserve them in the best way. And another perspective is that we can digitalize everything so that people in the future can also have a better view on them. And then now let's back to the artificial intelligence. Some people are like excited about AI's potential because we are like basically living in the world that is filled with AI right now. I think a lot of people now cannot live without AI. And others worry that this is the phenomenon that is actually concerning them because it would maybe replace many jobs. And how do you see the relationship between AI and human work evolving? Because you are also seeing many students are using AI, right? And of course, in our daily work, we also need to use a lot of AI.
1: Yeah. So at least in the field of computer science, I think you're starting to see that, you know, so AI already has like a pretty good ability to write code, maybe not quite, you know, a human level ability to really understand code. So, you know, what I think you're seeing is the market for like the entry level software developer seems to be getting worse because maybe you have a lot more opportunities for people who are a little bit less skilled to just start writing their own code using AI, which is not you know, always a bad thing because, you know, it opens up more opportunities for people to produce software. But I think you're also seeing that for very skilled computer scientists or software developers, they're getting more productive and the salaries are increasing a lot. So maybe you're going to eventually get to a point where to be like a competitive, you know, software developer, or computer scientist, the expectation is maybe that you actually have to have like a PhD or some kind of specialization. And then maybe the amount of like the number of people going in just for undergrad and then going into computer science, that may decrease.
0: Hmm. Can I understand it as the way that people are just using AI, people who are good at using AI may still treat it as a tool and it will help boost people's efficiency?
1: I would say so, but maybe it depends on exactly what your skill level is, because if you're someone who, let's say, really all you know is like just how to write code in a certain language, like just turn an English spec into Python, it might be the case that you actually don't really have any skills that actually go beyond what the AI can do. So it's actually a bit more like you're kind of just replaced.
0: And since you mentioned the skills, are there any particular skills that will become more valuable in an AI-driven world interview?
1: Yeah, I mean, at least in the short to medium term, I feel like it's a really good time to build things or to be an engineer. So I think you can be a lot more productive in terms of writing a lot of code. So it might be a great time to produce new apps and new software. Also, you know, to produce new robots, new embodied AI systems. And then I also think like the value of having like a specialization or having a lot of knowledge in a specific area will give you, you know, something that the AI generally speaking won't have. So it would make you more complementary with the AI. In the long run, it's kind of hard to say because I don't see any logical reason to think that AI wouldn't eventually catch up with like all well-defined human capabilities.
0: Yeah, and many young researchers around the world are interested in like in entering the AI field because this is such a huge industry right now. And what advice would you give to someone who wants to pursue AI research today?
1: Yeah, I guess maybe to answer a slightly more general question, you know, I think in terms of like research problems, you can kind of plot them along two axes. So like one axis is like, you know, how popular is an area or how many people are working on it, you know, and then the other axis you can look at is, you know, how popular should it be or like how important or how significant is it? So AI right now, it is very popular. A lot of people are working on it. And it's also the case that a lot of people should be working on it because it is important. And then I think if you want to get into research, the best thing you can do, if you can, is find an area that not a lot of people are working on or that isn't very popular, but something that will be big or that should be very popular. You know, so it's a little bit of an aside, but if you look at where the basic research is on like genomics and like gene editing of humans, it's so far ahead of the number of people who are working on it that, I mean, it just has huge potential as an area to enter as a scientist. But I think right now when you enter AI, it's very competitive and, you know, it helps to be, let's say, very intelligent or a lot gets dominated by the big labs or the organizations that have a lot of research. So it can still be good to enter AI, but it is becoming a competitive field.
0: You mentioned a lot in embodied AI. Do you like, are you working on that or do you have a like plan or project on that?
1: Yeah. I have been working on it. So, you know, one big area of interest for me is like, is there a good way of doing like self-directed exploration? So like, if you just put an embodied AI system into an environment, like you put it into a room or, you know, can it learn to get like a good representation of its environment and build a good model of its world system without explicit supervision? So maybe there's like some theoretical aspects to that, like what's a principled objective for that? But then just also making it work empirically is something as well.
0: Awesome. And we've seen some of these embodied AI and robotics to being so human-like in recent days, actually. Some of these, even car manufacturers developing these AI, right? And also we've seen these robots doing that kung fu thing, martial arts things in during the Spring Festival Gala, if you watched it. And I can totally see that now. They are entering a stage that I think ordinary did not expect. But can you also maybe predict or expect that how long will these AI to be actually in our home and maybe helping our daily stuff and chores and everything?
1: Yeah, so I mean, it's kind of an interesting question. I mean, it might be a little creepy to have a humanoid robot, you know, walking around your house.
2: Exactly.
1: I have a robot vacuum. I have a robot vacuum, and I like it. I mean, one thing you could do is if you give it an arm, it could also maybe do my laundry. It could do some dusting. It could do some folding. I think that could happen reasonably soon. I've never tried it or anything, but I've heard that I think the Chinese company Honor has a phone where the camera is somewhat autonomous. Like it can kind of move on a little arm. I don't know if you've heard about that at all. Robot phone. I was also going to say with the Chinese, those coffee stands where, you know, it's a robot that makes your coffee. The ones that I've used right now, I would say they're not great, but I think they'll get better pretty quickly. And then also, if you go to a hotel in China, most of the time there is like a little robot that does like
2: moving around, delivering or takeout.
1: Yeah, that's right. So that's already very common. And you know, I could imagine if it also gains capabilities to do some of the cleaning and stuff, you know, that could also make a lot of sense. And I don't know that much about how it works, but I don't know if you've been to a high-speed rail station recently, but I think they have some patrol robots. I don't know if robot is the right word because it's more like a little car that goes around. But yeah, I think you'll see more of these popping up very quickly. I think at least the ability to do certain things like let's say like fold your laundry or like make coffee for you. I think that's already possible.
3: 我爱你, I love you. 我爱你. This might be the easiest way to say I love you, since there are so many other romantic expressions. No matter if you're a rookie,
4: 你好,我的中文你怎样怎样?
3: Or a sophisticated learner,
5: 我来北京5年了,我是本地人.
3: There is definitely something that will interest you. 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

0: Hear ye, hear ye. Please gather round. It's time for the soapbox.
1: It is time now for another edition of the Soapbox, and it's the time of the week where we find a story that's been going on in the news that had us feeling either positively or negatively about it. We share the story, we share our feelings, and then see if we agree or disagree. Yushan, you've got it today, and this is a really positive one, actually.
2: Yeah, so today I want to start with a story that genuinely made me smile when I first heard about the news. Just very recently, I think back in March this year. That's going on in Shitan village of Hengyang in central China's Hunan province, where something wonderful happened. It's so local in a way that you wouldn't imagine that they're getting this done, but they are. Right in front of the village community service center, the locals put together their own village tea fashion show, as in village tea stage fashion show. So when I say fashion show, I don't mean the kind that we usually imagine, you know, the luxurious brands, the labels, professional models. There's nothing like that. No dramatic stage lighting, nothing. Instead, what they had was something far more charming that's just local, down-to-earth kind of fresh produce. You know, they're literally wearing their fresh produce from the ground.
1: They're wearing the vegetables?
2: Yeah, sometimes it's cabbage, leek, leaves, or carrots. I saw one just now with the lady holding the carrot that they just harvested with dirt on. So we're talking about more than 40 women from the village, ranging in age from just 9 years old to 73, that's stepped onto a temporary quote-unquote runway that's wearing creations made from the things they grow with their own hands. That includes red chili peppers that were strung into necklaces, and fresh leeks becoming flowing capes. And then there's also canola flowers that were woven into bright headpieces. And then there's also celery, pumpkins, baskets of vegetables, even farming tools, all becoming part of the show. They're using it. They're literally holding it in their hand as a prop or as a way of demonstrating what they take pride in.
1: What a fun idea.
2: Yeah.
3: I've actually seen some of the videos on Douyin actually before, like some of them showcasing some of the oil that they produced from this fresh produce, or some of them holding rakes or shovels, literally the things use.
1: Not just the vegetables, not just the end product, but the beginning tools, if you will.
2: Yeah, previously I think this also was shot in other villages. Sometimes they lit a bonfire as a background, and men were also in the ones that I watched previously that were just carrying a heavy equipment that I can't even name. And then that one alone got over 20,000 likes. And underneath in the comment, people were saying, oh, I recognize that. That is blah, blah, blah. And it's super heavy. Uncle is so cool to be able to lift it up and walk over us with a big smile on his face. So somehow it's so incredibly moving when I saw it, because this wasn't fashion for fashion's sake. This was a celebration of harvest and of the village life that they're having, and in many ways a celebration of the people themselves.
3: Exactly. It reminds me of something else. Well, I think it's a trend going on in many villages in China, not only in this particular Shitan village in Hunan province. I've actually known somebody who is from Guizhou province.
2: Yeah.
3: And they've been staging routinely, actually, probably on an annual basis or on a seasonal basis, that they travel around the world showcasing something very similar to this idea, not as a fashion show per se, but it's like demonstrating their culture, their lifestyle on a fashion platform, on a runway. I think some of them even went to New York or Milan or, you know, around the world, and also traveling across the country as well.
2: Yeah, previously I interviewed, I think he is a Chinese artist who is dedicated to bringing some of our best traditional arts or intangible cultural heritage to the real fashion tea stages in Paris, in Milan. And he said a lot of the elements that he's been trying to kind of not transport but demonstrate to the rest of the world comes from Guizhou. And I think this village tea label also comes from where you mentioned the

0: the Guizhou Kailii Village Tea. That's a brand now. Because in Kailii, villagers of all ages, from children to elders, and even in their 90s, they have been taking to the runway in clothing that showcase their own local embroidery, especially the Miao embroidery, the batik, the silver accessories, and other forms of local intangible cultural heritage too. And I think previously in one of the roundtable episodes, we talked about how local people, local artisans and small stores were able to kind of benefit from this kind of gathering, such as the village tea. For example, I remember there's one case where a silver shop owner, a lady, said how much she's earned during the peak travel season because a lot of the visitors, after seeing the village tea demonstration, were willing to try putting on some silver decorations themselves or try to make some themselves. So that also brings in revenue for them.
1: So is the idea then, is that the main idea behind this? Because they are filming it and they are putting it on social media. So is the concept like, here's a fun thing that we're doing, going back to the vegetables,
0: mm-hmm.
1: which is a really fun idea, by the way. Is the idea to kind of get the people who are watching those videos to go to a separate link where they can order vegetables or something like that? Or is this strictly done for fun?
2: I think it's both. For fun, I think definitely for the farmers themselves. You know, you can put on a chili pepper necklace and walking down an aisle, walking down the runway to showcase your proudly produced. But also at the same time, I think in the example of that Hunan village, they're showcasing a lot of, for example, canola oil, which is one of their, I would imagine, their landmark produce from that village. And also when it comes to red chili peppers, and then pumpkins are also something that they wish can, I think it's sort of a way to promote their produce, because the Guizhou village tea idea really helped promoting that Miao ethnic culture to a world stage.
0: Mm.
2: And why is called tea, village tea? Because in Chinese, runway is called tea tai.
1: Ah, mm-hmm. Okay.
2: So it's literally come meaning village runway. It's a runway for people from different villages across the country, even across the world, to showcase what they are proud of, just like a fashion worker, somebody working in fashion.
1: Mm-hmm. Yeah, I get it. And that can serve many different purposes because, yep, it opens the door in a fun, lighthearted kind of way. And then if you're end goal is financial and you want people to visit another link and order vegetables, that's cool. But if your end goal too is spreading the culture of where you're from, then it's just a very unique way to get involved. Because I think that to get that door open, especially to people outside of China, can be a challenge, right? Mm. Where are you supposed to go? What are you supposed to do? You can't make a video game, you know, every time you want to promote something. You can't make a blockbuster film every time you want to promote something. So that can be a real challenge. So this is a really fun and creative way to do that.
0: Yeah, and also I think it brings us to the question of what really counts as fashion or art today under the modern, so diverse context that we're mentioning. Do you really think these village runways are reminding us that art, sometimes it doesn't have to come from elite spaces, that really ordinary people can also be some of the most original creators? Because really, it seems like just as simple as growing fresh produce and putting it together as a necklace or something, or a decoration. And it seems like it's just a sewing technique or an embroidery technique. But putting together, that's really demonstrating a side of China, especially in rural China, that is probably sometimes, if I may say, underestimated, even for the Chinese people. We don't get to see them very often on the news and on everyday reports. We see them big improvements, the big steps, the humanoid robots playing martial art, but we don't really see how vegetables are proudly grown out and worn as part of a daily appreciation.
1: I was going to say the same thing. I think, you know, never mind the world stage, this might be a national stage where people who aren't from those rural communities, people from the tier one cities or tier two cities or whatever, maybe they would never have had an opportunity to learn about these people or how they live or what they produce or things like that. So, an excellent opportunity for even people in China to learn.
2: Yeah, and reminds me when, for example, the Meow in Broadway, which is kind of the one of the biggest, most famous and has the longest history of embroidery in the Chinese cultures. Right. And I think the first time a couple of decades ago that Meow embroidery really became a, you know, part of the headlines over the news is because some of the international fashion brands said they drew inspiration from Meow cultures. And that's when people start to asking, oh, what is that? And then they check out the photos and say, Meow embroidery is really, really cool. And I think that got a lot of people thinking that it is shouldn't be the way that we get to know how Chinese culture, the histories and the techniques behind a lot of these Chinese cultures.
1: Mm-hmm.
2: It should be us finding these elements, in these villages, in the mountains, ourselves. And I think that's why these sort of similar ideas when it comes to village teas from different places and regions, they want to showcase, you know, this kind of art in their original, most authentic stage. I think also as part of the Spring Festival Gala, they also put together really something similar to the village tea, which they have children of different ethnic groups in China walking down that stage with a singer singing in the background. And it is also a time and opportunity for a lot of people both here in China and also from outside of China to get to know, you know, different costumes and different cultures of different ethnic groups within this country. And I think, you know, when it comes to this traditional costume, some of them start to lose their functionality in our daily life. When it comes, for example, the headpieces of the Meow people is very, very heavy.
1: Tough to commute on the subway with
2: that.
1: Yes,
2: and how yes, exactly. How to pass that security check. But it's how do we get to know them in their most authentic, most beautiful, elaborated state? And I think this village runway, village tea idea is one of the ways for us to get to know that.
0: Yeah,
1: it brings the question too then about fashion in general. Does everything have to be practical? If you look at some of those Paris runways, sometimes you see the models coming down the runway in something that is complete. You can't wear it. You can't.
0: Yeah.
1: Which is all. I've always watched those shows and thought, I don't get why. Because nobody. What is. I don't, right? That's kind of my reaction.
2: It must be some high fashion that we don't understand.
1: Right, right. But if we think about proudly showing the clothing that represents your people, then it doesn't have to be practical, I think. Not in every way. The Hanfu has been redesigned a little bit, right? I think we talked about that on Roundtable within the last couple of years about how they're trying to modernize it to make it into something that people can wear every single day. They're doing that in Korea, too, with their traditional clothing. And when I saw that in Korea and when I saw that in China, I thought, I mean, yes, and obviously, you know, I'm looking from an outside point of view, but I kind of feel like it was messing with the original design a little bit, which is so beautiful and so stunning that to turn it into something modern, like a t-shirt or something, just doesn't, it takes away from it a little bit. So I love the fact that the headgear is the giant size that you can't wear on the subway or get through the security check, because that was designed without that in mind a long time ago.
0: Yeah, it's for certain celebrating.
1: Yeah, ceremonial.
0: Right, it's for other purposes. Mm. But that also kind of, that's a very interesting point, because what we are doing is actually an effort to try to make the tradition, especially when it comes to clothing, last longer so that young people can get involved a bit more. And with the very, very complicated gears and clothing layers of Hanfu, as you mentioned, in the traditional way, it comes in very heavy and perhaps sometimes very bulky too, that has very little place in fitting to modern lifestyle and pace, of course. But once under modification, that's where my standpoint will be made here. Once it's modified in order to, for young people or day-to-day office worker or whoever to be able to wear it so conveniently and bring it out for whoever doesn't know this type of clothing to have a glimpse of what our culture carries in terms of clothing, I think that's a big step already.
1: Mm. Well, let's get to it then. A couple of different angles, I guess, we have to hear about the chili pepper necklaces yeah. and then the traditional clothing from rural villages in China. Are you ready for your soapbox?
0: Yeah.
1: Take it away.
0: What I admire so much about both of these stories is that their down-to-earth wisdom is really showcased through the village tea. There is something profoundly beautiful about people taking the most ordinary parts of daily life and transforming them into art. A chili pepper becomes jewelry, a leek becomes couture, a pumpkin becomes a runway prop, and suddenly what we normally see as everyday produce becomes a language of expression. To me, that is creativity in its purest form. It's something deeply human because it shows that art doesn't always need to be grand. Sometimes it's simply the ability to see beauty where others see routine. And these villagers see beauty in their labor. They're saying, our fields are beautiful, our harvest is beautiful, our traditions are beautiful, and we are beautiful. I think that's an incredibly powerful statement made, especially in the case of Guizhou, where the fashion show is also helping bringing intangible cultural heritage to a wider audience group. It reminds us that tradition stays alive not by sitting quietly in museums, but by being lived, by being worn, being performed, being intervented by the very people who inherited it. And maybe that's what I admire the most. These villagers may not call themselves artists, but I absolutely think they are, because innovation doesn't only happen in big cities, tech hubs, or famous fashion houses. Sometimes innovation looks like a grandmother turning vegetables into fashion. Sometimes creativity looks like a village turning harvest into celebration. And honestly, some of the most inspiring runways in the world may not be in Paris or Milan. Sometimes they're right there in the village square.
1: Yeah, I agree with you. It's a great showcase, and it doesn't have to be anything more than what it is, which is a celebration of what they do on a daily basis.
2: And that reminds me of another saying got really popular in China. It's called, who are the most beautiful people in the world? The people who are doing the work.
0: Yeah.
2: Workers themselves. Mm.
0: Yep.
1: And Brad Pitt.
0: Excuse me.
1: Them and Brad Pitt. Well, maybe Brad Pitt 20 years ago. I don't know. Yeah, I know what you mean. I was just trying to think as we were chatting about, you know, where I'm from and if we have any kind of special clothing that's ever been celebrated. And we don't really. Nova Scotia is a peninsula, so it's surrounded by water on three sides, kind of shaped like a rabbit's foot. And that means there's a lot of ocean culture there, fishing culture when you get really around the coast. A lot of the older music will be about stories from the ocean or stuff like that. So I think the most famous thing we have from Nova Scotia is called a sou'wester, and it's a old fishing cap, and it's bright yellow, and the front flips up, and then the back extends a little bit further. It's a rubber hat, and the back extends a little bit further so that your neck would be protected, I guess, if you're on the ocean.
0: Well, that's smart.
1: Yeah, I guess so. And I'm from Nova Scotia, so when I see that, I have no reaction to it whatsoever. People don't wear it. You don't wear it when you go like out in the rain or something like that. But it's just something you see in every tourist shop. Every souvenir shop, nobody in Nova Scotia wears these things at all. But all the tourists come, when they come, they're like, oh, a cute hat. And then sometimes they'll buy it and they'll take it with them as kind of a souvenir. But it's never been celebrated on a runway or anything like that. It's not worn, I don't think, in daily life, but it's kind of our thing, the Nova Scotia sou'wester.
2: So we need to spread the idea of village tea to Nova Scotia as well.
1: I think we're fine without that. I don't see this as being a necessary step for Nova Scotia.
0: We see one of those sou'westers turning up in the street corner of Beijing one day.
1: Maybe.
0: You never know.
1: You maybe you would, because like I said, and when you go to the

0: don't really have a village tea as what, you know, people in Guizhou did. But we also have like different styles of Mongolian costumes. And when it comes to the boots that Mongolian people wear, and also when it comes to knives, Mongolian knives can also be one of the souvenirs a lot of tourists like to take away with them. And also we have different headpieces. And also when it comes, you can tell by what kind of, what tribes of Mongolian that you are from just by, you know, different design of headpieces. So we'll, for those who don't really have an idea, the taller ones are the ones from the western part of Inner Mongolia. And for us in the eastern part of it, we don't have that kind of elaborated, really tall headpieces. So there are also like different design for different tribes when it comes to the Mongolian group.
1: Do you live in Beijing now, and I guess you have for a long time. Do you have any traditional clothing at home that you put on sometimes?
0: We also have like modernized a lot of the designs because when it comes to shirts, for example, we sometimes you can buy that in Inner Mongolia. We have a lot of like brands, fashion brands that also are doing their own interpretation of what Inner Mongolian costumes look like. So you can now buy shirts that's with elements like of traditional Mongolian costumes, because when it comes to the traditional costumes, they are very warm. So you can't wear them in summers in Beijing, for example. So they need to use like different materials, I imagine, when it comes to this redesign of what modern Mongolian clothing looks like.
1: That's cool. I love those boots too. Are they like a leather or suede kind of material?
0: You can buy leather ones, but there are also like cotton ones or silk ones. Mm. They're like different innovation, I would call it, when it comes to these modern Mongolian clothing now.
1: I guess the danger with these types of stories, not a danger, but sometimes they can be like a funny, cute thing that pops up in the news and then people forget about it.
2: Mm.
1: Right? And that's what we don't want to see.
0: But I would stand on the other side of it, is that it's a way for us to actually sort of incorporate the traditional clothing into modern life finally. Because the traditional ones are not really convenient for daily settings anymore. So having a way of finally having a Mongolian design shirt that I can wear to my work on a daily basis is something I would celebrate.
1: Just don't wear a chili pepper necklace through customs at the airport. That may be confiscated from you. All right, well, that will do it for today's roundtable. Thank you very much for being with us today. I'm Steve. For Feifei and Yushan, we all thank you for being a part of the show. Enjoy your day, and please do come back and join us next time.
3: From north to south, east to west, people in China are chasing their dreams and leaving their mark. 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
1: Now the news. I'm Siju. US media say at least 15 people were injured in a shooting at a campground in Oklahoma. Witnesses near Arcadia Lake reported hearing more than 30 shots. A police spokesperson said the shooting came as a large group of young people were having a party. A music event was reportedly scheduled at the Caesar Tail campground, which is believed to be the same location as the incident. Iran says the United States has responded to its 14-point proposal to end their conflict. Iranian Foreign Ministry spokesperson Ismail Baghaei says the response is now under review. Baghaei stresses that Iran's plan focuses solely on ending the war and does not include any nuclear-related issues. He also says Tehran is not engaged in nuclear negotiations at this stage. The U.S. military says it will begin a new operation to guide commercial vessels through the Strait of Hormuz. U.S. Central Command says the mission follows a directive from President Donald Trump and aims to

0: to ensure safe transit through the vital global trade route. The operation will involve guided missile destroyers, more than 100 aircraft, unmanned systems, and around 15,000 service members. German Chancellor Friedrich Merz says he remains committed to cooperation with the United States, despite recent verbal tensions with President Donald Trump. His remarks come after the Pentagon announced plans on Friday to withdraw around 5,000 U.S. troops from Germany. The decision follows criticism from Merz, who recently described Washington's military approach toward Iran as planless and said the United States had been humiliated by the Iranian leadership. Israel has issued new evacuation warnings in southern Lebanon, including areas beyond its occupation. Residents from 11 towns and villages from the border region are forced to move at least 1 kilometer from their homes to open areas. Both the Israeli military and Hezbollah have accused each other of violating the ceasefire. Jonathan Regev reports from Tel Aviv.
1: There's another siren in northern communities, probably due to a drone fired from Lebanon, which crossed into Israeli territory. It comes on the back of the evacuation orders for 11 villages, most of them north of the Litani River, meaning this is not an area where the ground forces are operating, but Israel suspects that this is the area where Hezbollah launches its drones from, and therefore Israel is planning to act over there. The terms of a possible ceasefire between Iran and the United States, one of them being a cessation of hostilities in Lebanon. For the moment, it's not even close to that. There are hostilities at all times on both sides of the border. It is true that they are usually contained to a certain area, not too far from the border itself.
0: Spanish Prime Minister Pedro Sanchez's plane has made an emergency landing in Ankara, Turkey, after a technical issue was detected during a flight to Armenia. The Airbus A310 had departed from a military airbase near Madrid and was en route to Yerevan for the European Political Community Summit when the issue occurred. Mali's military says more than 200 militants have been killed in airstrikes during a nationwide crackdown. Authorities say the targeted fighters were preparing new attacks after entering from a neighboring country. An investigation is underway into possible internal collusion linked to recent coordinated assaults on military sites. South Africa's National Department of Health says two people have died from an acute respiratory infection aboard a cruise ship in the Atlantic Ocean. The passengers were on the polar cruise vessel MV Hondius, which was travelling from Ushuaia in southern Argentina to Cape Verde. Authorities say a 70-year-old passenger died on board, while his 69-year-old wife was later evacuated to Johannesburg, where she also died in hospital. The Asian Development Bank says it will commit up to $70 billion by 2035 to boost energy and digital connectivity across the Asia-Pacific region. ADB President Masato Kanda announced two major initiatives at the bank's annual meeting in Samarkand, including the Pan-Asia Power Grid Initiative and the Asia-Pacific Digital Highway. And as the news, I'm Siju.
2: What's there to do in Beijing on a Friday night, or just any night?
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2: Hey everyone, I'm Jason Smith, originally from sunny California, now living in beautiful Beijing. Today with me is Alex.
4: Hello everybody, this is Alex. I haven't been back for so long. I miss you all.
2: You know, from stand-up comedy in Chinese and in English to jazz, art installation, expos, cosplay conventions, symphony, and more, on any given night in Beijing, there's far too much to ever know what's even happening. Alex, what goes on after dark in Beijing?
4: A lot, a ton, too much, almost, I would say. But I know that's not the common kind of conception people have about Beijing. Usually people think Beijing is very conservative. It's a, you know, it's the capital. It has so much history and it's quiet and serious, but it's really not. I've lived in Beijing for how long? Almost 20 years, I would say. If you want a short answer of what goes on after it gets dark in Beijing, I would say everything that you can think of that is fun, you will probably be able to find it in some corner of this ancient city.
2: Yeah. You know, I used to be more like Alex and go to bars and stuff. But, you know, as I became old.
4: Oh, when was that, Jason? When was that?
2: You know, 10 years ago, I was in bars all the time. But, you know, I don't even drink anymore, as most of our guests, our listeners know. But I do go to the symphony and I do go to like Chinese performances and stuff like that. I wouldn't mind going to a jazz club, except for I would feel guilty not ordering alcohol. When I sit down and say, may I have a cranberry juice, I would immediately feel guilty for even taking up space in their bar.
4: I mean, you can order the alcohol-free cocktails, but when you take the alcohol out of the concoction, will you still be willing to pay 120 kwai or something just for a mix of different juices? I don't know.
2: Well, also, it's just sugar at that point. It's like, do I really?
4: Exactly.
2: I mean, I want to listen to jazz? Yes. Do I want to listen to blues? Yes. Do I want to have diabetes? No.
4: No. That is true. But jazz is definitely a bigger scene here that I only came to discover maybe 6 years ago when I first moved back to China. From the States in 2018, we went to a lot of shows at Blue Notes, which is a big venue that books and invites really renowned jazz artists from all over the world. And of course, if you know Blue Note, it's a chain across the globe with a lot of locations in all the metropolitan cities, you'll find a Blue Note. Beijing has one too. And the location of the Beijing Blue Note is absolutely one of my favorite. It is right in front of Tianmen. So it'll be a perfect night if you have, well, you can have dinner at Blue Note as well. But if you want to take a walk in Tianmen and Da Shila area, where you can see kind of the old town married into the new life of Beijing. And then after a nice stroll, you just go to Blue Note because the shows happen at different times. Usually there are a couple of shows one night at Blue Note. The earlier show starts maybe at 7, the later show starts maybe at 9. And it just, that's a perfect wrap up to your night. And I love walking out of Blue Note every time after I finish watching a show. For some reason, there's this sense of like tranquility in that area after it gets dark. And especially when you walk out of Blue Note, the steps that lead up to, it's underground. So the steps that lead up to the ground is lined with these like string lights or whatever lighting design that they did. And then you come up to this beautiful, like it's not even dark night. It's like this navy, deep navy blue color of the sky. And then you have all of the old buildings around you. And I love that feeling. I just haven't been back because the tickets are a little bit expensive.
2: You know, the way that you're describing this makes me think this is very common, like that there are all kinds of venues like this. But my impression is, as an American who grew up in ignorance about the rest of the world, like most Americans, is that when most Americans think of China, they think of like acrobat shows and Beijing opera. And like maybe like that's it, or there's some plays or something.
4: Yeah.
2: But like really the idea that Beijing is this thriving metropolitan, or Shanghai or Shenzhen or Chongqing or all these cities, they're these thriving metropolitan cities, including smaller cities like Qingdao, Wuhan and Dalian and Yantai, that have all kinds of bars and clubs and rock shows and on and on and on and on. And so I really want to drive the point home by talking about all the kinds of things that anyone in these kinds of cities in China can do, and that it defies the presuppositions of people in the West about what China is like.
4: Well, you've come to the right person to talk to on this topic, Jason. Honestly, I wish.
2: Certainly, yes. For those of you who don't know, Alex is always out having a great time. You know, she's Miss Beijing. This is, we're interviewing Miss Beijing.
4: Look, if I could find a way to monetize how much I go out, I think I would be living a very comfortable life. But I do think that, like exactly like what you said, and this is why I think artists exchange is very important, because whenever artists come to China, they see how people enjoy art, they enjoy entertainment. And that's such a firsthand perception that can be miscommunicated if they, when they leave. And, you know,

0: On the day of our recording, we just had the night before our recording, we just had a there's just a big concert in Beijing, which is One Republic. And then before that, like Jessie J was here, Huel, like all of these like Lofi's coming here, like all of these big international entertainers who are coming to Beijing, to China. And some of our audience will be like, oh, of course we know that these acts, they travel, they tour globally. But just like Jason said, there are a lot of people who are like, oh, I didn't know you guys have bars. I didn't know you guys have clubs. I didn't know. Like, it's really something that we, if you don't know how, let's say, how thick that one layer of glass is to stop people from seeing through what China really is, it's really thick. And you can't imagine it. You think everybody knows, but they don't. Like, I am in comedy, like, you know, we know, and I can't tell you the amount of times when people are like, oh my God, there's comedy in China. I was like, yeah, and I'm in English comedy. If you want to listen to Chinese comedy, you can find shows every single night, multiple options as well. But when it comes to bars and stuff, that has been for Beijing. If you call me Miss Beijing, I'll happily accept the title, first of all. Thank you. I expect my satchels and my bouquet and whatever that comes with the title. Bars have been such a culture in Beijing. Like there now there are like super Western bars. You know, people were mostly places where mostly expats go to. It was probably owned or run by expats. But back in the days, maybe for 1980s or even earlier, maybe, like there are bars that were kind of the primitive shape of what Beijing nightlife was in Sanlitun back then in the 80s and the 90s, the bar street. And that was all Chinese-owned, Chinese-run, and with this dash of idea of what's like, you know, what this imported idea, because Chinese people, we don't really drink outside of mealtimes. Like, you know, like my dad would never go to a bar. My dad drinks alcohol with his meals, like at dinner or, you know, when family get together, we drink while we have a big feast. So the idea of like going out just to have a drink, maybe a little bit of snacks, peanuts and stuff, it's not as common in Chinese culture. So when bars first came around, it attracted all of these writers, musicians, these young pioneering artists in Beijing, everyone that had a little bit of this rebellious bone in them just went to these bars. And that gave birth to a lot of early 80s and 90s Chinese modern culture. A lot of these novels and fictions touched on the life that surrounds going to bars and having this new kind of a camp of people to exchange ideas, to create sparks between each other, and what this new way of spending time after, like at night, what it is really like. And that's the early age. And there's still these two schools of bar culture that still exist in Beijing. And I know we're not promoting the idea of drinking. You know, drinking too much can definitely harm your body, but it is a very interesting part of the like what modern Beijing is like. And before, it's not for just expats, it's for everybody. And now there's like a million bars in Beijing. I don't know how many there are exactly, but the bar street in Sanlitun, it still exists. It's different nowadays, but then there's still bars in the Hutongs and bars in other areas that have been around. And if you go talk to the bar owners, oh my God, Jason, they have so many like amazing stories, and they're such interesting human beings, I think, because they see everyone from every walk of life. At every stage of their life. It's absolutely one of my fascination going to talk to like bar owners or bartenders. I just love it.
1: You know, I even meet like professors and stuff often. And usually they'll say, hey, why don't we go grab a beer? And that's always strange to me because, you know, they have white hair and I still have color in my hair.
0: Oh.
1: And I've already given up and they're like, no, yeah, that's what we do. Oh, yeah.
2: You're listening to The Bridge.
1: You know, every major city in the world, they have places to go and see the symphony. And Beijing is no different. We have the National Center for the Performing Arts, which looks like a giant egg almost, or like maybe like half of a sphere.
0: Yeah.
1: And it's lights up in different colors, largely violet and purple and blue. The whole thing, it lights up. And when you go inside, it's not just one performance hall. There are several different massive performance hall arenas inside. And so on any given day, sometimes in the day, sometimes at night, sometimes in the day and the night, there are more than one performance, two, three, four, five.

0: if performances where they'll have a play and like a symphony and something else. And, you know, they have performers from London and from New York and from San Francisco. And then they have their own indigenous performers and troops traveling from Shanghai playing in full orchestras, full symphonies, you know, full plays. Wicked came to Beijing and performed there. Other, you know, all kinds of international plays circuit through Beijing. And so people like me who've given up, you know, the wilder kind of entertainment can sit there quietly for a couple of hours and enjoy some, you know, thoroughly riveting entertainment. My wife hates it, by the way. I just want to say, my wife hates this kind of entertainment. She doesn't want to go, so I have to go.
1: Orchestra, like symphonies.
0: Symphonies, all of it. Jingju, you know, traditional Chinese opera. She's not a huge fan. She's not a huge fan of symphony. She doesn't like this stuff. She's, oh, it's a waste of money. We could just watch TV at home. So I have to go by myself.
1: Jason, I don't want us to ever get you in trouble at home just because we're recording this show. Yeah. She's going to hear this. But the National Center for the Performing Arts, if you're in Beijing, I mean, if you are into any of art form at all, like Jason said, it's absolutely worth visiting because, first of all, the architecture itself is fascinating enough. It's been open for almost 20 years and it really looks like an alien spaceship that just landed.
0: It's also like right downtown. I mean, right, and not even downtown. It's not like the new downtown. It's right by like Tiananmen Square, Tiananmen, the Palace Museum. It's like right there. So that's really cool too.
1: Can I tell you a funny story that happened recently? It's not really funny. It's my suffering, but usually my suffering is someone else's funny story. So I'm going to do it here. A couple months ago, we got an invite to watch The Barber of Sevilla, which is a very famous opera, right? It's not a whole opera, but they invited some artists to perform in the Zhongshan Music Hall, which is supposed to be close to Tiananmen Square. And for some reason that day, when we got a cab, we got a Didi, it's a Chinese Uber, if you didn't know, the drop-off point was automatically put into the, like, in front of the National Center of Performing Arts, the South Gate. This is how big it is. We got dropped off the South Gate of the National Center of Performing Art. And we were thinking, okay, fine. We'll walk to Zhongshan Music Hall, which is also a longstanding, well-established, a music art performance center. We're like, we'll walk. We got off the cab and it was, I think, already 5 minutes before opening time. And we look up on our phone on the map app. I said, okay, we'll walk there. How long does it take? And the app says 42 minutes. We spend a good 25 minutes at least walking across the National Center of Performing Arts, the NCPA. And this is how humongous this place is. We walked around it and it was 25 minutes past. And then in the middle of it, as we're supposed to rush to the concert we're supposed to attend at nighttime, like after, you know, after it gets dark, after dinner hours, the front square space, there's a lot of open space around the National Center of Performing Arts. There are grandmas and grandpas, they're dancing, and the music was also fun. The dancing looked fun. So while we're supposed to be rushing, we also stopped and joined the grandma and danced for a little bit. And we were about an hour late to the opera. And it was, we were not the only one that was late, and that made me feel a little bit better. But oh my God, I was like, I'm so happy. Of course, when we got in, we got all the stinky eyes from the audience because it was just total disgust on who shows up to an opera an hour late. I was like, well, we did because we totally underestimate how big National Center of Performing Art is. And then, but that's outside, okay? That walking, and I was in heels. That's where the pain comes from. But that's the outside of the National Center of Performing Arts. The inside, I don't know if you've read these stories. There is so much design detail that went into how to build the space to be like absolutely superior acoustically and aesthetically. And the designer was this world renowned French architect. And this idea was confirmed in like 1999 or something.
0: Wow.
1: And so, yeah. And then apparently even like the handle, the handles on the giant gate of different music halls have a reason why it's this shape of handle or this material of this. It's a very fascinating piece of art, not just for what's going on in there, but like the art itself. And then the sound quality that I've, the couple shows that I've seen there, also just amazing. And you don't need to be there. Tell Summer there are shorter shows. Like you don't have to sit through like a 3 hour like symphony piece. There are also like a lot like smaller things that like an hour and 20 minutes. That's worth going into as well.
0: There's a lot of art in Beijing and of course other cities, but we're going to talk about Beijing. We don't have time to cover, you know, 50 cities in China, but there's a place called Qijoba or 798, which is the primary place where there's an enormous amount of painted, sculpted art that you can buy, that you can interact with, that you can go to see different shows on different days. But there's also more than that. Pinghua, in north of Panjiayuar in Shijingshan, there is an area there that's also devoted to art. There's a huge art street there. There's also a huge graffiti wall there where there's just a gigantic wall that's constantly changing as graffiti artists come each night and paint over the previous artist's incarnations. And then you also have, you know, different galleries across the entire city. Of course, the National Museum, which is the most prestigious museum in all of China, and it's in Beijing. And in that location, they have famous artists from around the world constantly moving through Italian art from the medieval ages and French art and Jackson Pollock and, you know, everyone is circling through there, as well as Chinese artists and ancient Chinese artists and modern Chinese artists. So like there's a ton of that as well.
1: 798, again, funny story. I used to tell my mom, I was like, I'm going to 798. And then the Chinese, the number, if you say it out loud, 798 in Chinese is 七九八, right? And then the word for bars in Chinese is 酒吧. So when I told my mom I'm going to 七九八, my mom said, what bar is that? Why are you going to a bar? I was like, oh, but this is early on before like 798 was huge. I started going to 798 in 2009 or 8 before it was, back then it was still a lot of warehouses that haven't been renovated. So 798 comes with 751, which is a different part of the park, the art park nowadays. But back in the days, these were all factories. And the factories were named with the numbers of orders that they were open, right? Like there's 798, there's 751. There are other parks like that in the city as well. But a lot of them either moved locations, got demolished, or just stopped existing. 798 came into being because after all of the factories moved out of 798, there some artists thought, oh, this is, you know, giant high ceiling, red brick spaces. Nobody's using it. It's really cheap. So they just moved in there and they started creating because it's quiet back then. It's in the 798, it's located in the outside of the Northeast Third Ring Road. So it's quote unquote a little remote from like the very center area of the Beijing city center. So these artists just went and stayed there and started doing paintings mostly in the beginning. And then after a while, the administration of that area, they were like, why not follow this trend? Like, you know, yes, like we need to do something with this area. If there are already artists here, let's start getting more artists coming in here and make it more of not just a studio working space, make it a gallery and stuff. And that's how 7A came into being. So it's a transformed old industrial space into a very modern arts district. And if I can, I go there like all the time with friends, especially if I have like friends visiting from outside of China. This is just some place that you wouldn't think, if you didn't know China before at all, or you didn't have too much exposure to what like China is really like, coming to 7A and then other like, you know, other art districts that Jason just mentioned, it's something that really opens their eyes. And it's always such a pleasant experience. And it's just not just the arts. They have the NCCA, which is a big exhibition place that also does a lot of like film screenings, a lot of like documentary screenings, discussions. You see you get to usually like, it's really well curated screenings, really well curated exhibitions, a lot of interesting discussions. A lot of young artists go there. It's almost perfect combination of like independent, pioneering young art or experimental art with like commercial values. And they're things you can see that are just fun sculptures that are just placed on the square that you can take pictures with. There is a giant train engine that's just on exhibition there the whole time. And then you see all of these really big, huge chimneys that used to be actual part of the factory that are still there. You see these structures that are not touched. It's just a really like mesmerizing space to be in. And we used to, in 2010, when I was in college, you know what we used to do? We used to have techno parties in the warehouses. And those warehouses back then, yeah, there was nothing. It's bare walls. Open space. All they built is a stage at the very end of the warehouse. Wow. And when you blast the subwoofers, when they start playing the music, and then of course, like a big screen for the VJ, for the visual artist to display his art with the music. And when the sound starts, it shakes the entire warehouse and there's dust falling off the beams and stuff. There's such a different feeling back in the days. And so 7 and 8 has such a rich, long-ish culture for like these kind of arts. And now there's bars, there are record label stores that I love going to. I love that space. And then like you said, Shogun Park, the place that held the Winter Olympics, that is also just, it's like 7 and 8 on steroids because it's so much bigger. I love that feeling of, I was talking to my friend who, we went to this bar mm-hmm. called In Chimney, which is a bar in a chimney. That's so it's really, I think it's like Asia's top 50 bars. And we're just talking about how attractive the idea is of repurposing something that is very industrial, that is like old kind of like industrial revolution vibe with what people are going for in modern days. And Beijing actually has quite a few places like that, quite a few districts like that. Oh yeah.
2: You're listening to The Bridge.
0: I wanted to mention Shougang Park also, but before I get there, I want to kind of come around. Mm. You know, the first time I moved to Wuhan, I was riding my bike near my house and there's an international convention center there. And I was riding by there and suddenly I just saw like, I don't know, thousands of people dressed up as, it was like Halloween, but dressed up as like all of these cartoon characters and like famous like anime characters from Chinese and Japanese and American media. And I was like, what is this? And so it was this huge cosplay convention. And there was like apparently multiple locations all over Wuhan for 3 days in a row. After I found out about it, I contacted the vendor and they gave me free tickets to go to a different location as well. And I went in there. I actually dressed up as a Chinese, just Qing Dynasty.
1: Oh yeah, I remember. We talked about this, right?
0: Yeah, dressed up like that, fully dressed up with the hat and everything. And I went in and just because I wanted to feel like I was dressed up as something, but I was the only one dressed up in traditional Chinese clothes. Everyone else is dressed up
1: People probably loved you.
0: Yeah, they did. But everyone else is dressed as a cartoon character, basically. And they started taking selfies with me. I must have had 100 people take selfies with me because I'm this white guy and like this giant traditional, very well-made, custom-made Chinese costume. But anyways, that was my first encounter with cosplay. And I thought, wow, Wuhan is a really cosplay city because that kept happening. I came back to Beijing 2023 and then I went to the Olympic Park for something. And I saw there was a huge cosplay convention. Again, thousands of people dressed up with really elaborate costumes. Like they just must spend like months making these costumes and buying the pieces. And then there wasn't one in Shougang Park that I ran into. And so like, it's just everywhere in China now, cosplay, the huge cosplay conventions with thousands or even tens of thousands of people show up to these events at cities across China. And it's just a whole thing here. You know, this is something I've never really even seen in the United States. I'm sure it happens in Las Vegas and stuff like that, right? But here in China, it's happening in all of the major cities. And what's really cool about Shougang Park is that it hosts all kinds of conventions, sci-fi conventions. I know you've been part of sci-fi literature conventions, cosplay conventions.
1: Yeah.
0: And the New Year's Eve party for West Beijing was held there for the last couple of years in a row. This amazing place. And like you mentioned, I don't remember the term you used, fireplace. But they have cooling towers, these huge cooling towers that are from like, I guess, and it used to be coal or some kind of energy facility, but you can go inside the cooling towers and they've painted, art on the cooling towers. And it's just, just an amazing thing. Like, I think the way that Western people like myself, you know, who have never been to China, might see China is 180 degrees from what China is actually really like. It's just a playground.
1: Yeah, there it really is things that even I would say, oh, I didn't know that I could find this in Beijing. I mean, again, you were talking about Wuhan. I still haven't really been to

0: Well, hon, that needs to happen. We need to find a reason, an excuse to go. But for Beijing, even living here for 20 years, it's still like, oh, wow, like this kind of shows are here. Like a couple months ago, I went to a local production of an English musical, the one that's called How to Succeed in Business Without Trying, which is a 70s classic, right? And it was a local production, which is done by an art group that that's made up of like expats and you know, Chinese people that also are into musicals. And it was way beyond my expectations. There is a live little, like a tiny little live orchestra. Well, there's like, it's a 6-piece band, but the music is all live. And then the singing and dancing and the level of all the cast members, I was like, I'm so pleasantly surprised. Honestly, like to support local arts like this for 100 kwai, I'm more than happy to. And I've seen local improv shows and, you know, all of these smaller art scenes, because we've been talking about the big, you know, the National Center of Performing Arts. Of course, there's so much that you could do with these big institutions that they're putting on shows pretty much every day of the week. And then National Center of Performing Arts have expanded. They have another location all the way out in Tongzhou, just so that these arts could reach the arts performances could reach people in different areas of Beijing, because it's such a massive city. But there's so many little performing spaces with so many interesting exhibitions, galleries. I guess galleries kind of close at night, but the interesting thing is these gallery museums, the art museums, they're art museums during the day. A lot of them become sort of a show venue, performance space when it's close to visitors and open to audience at night. And it's just an infinite amount of entertainment that you could have in Beijing. Basically, whether you like to be quiet alone, wandering through an art gallery on your own, or you want to go out with friends to see something that's grand and you know, luxurious, or you just want to go see like a small thing where you can have a drink and just chill and not worry too much about, you know, the ticketing process and stuff. You basically, the entire spectrum is covered, everything you could find.
1: You know, another thing that people may not realize is that, you know, and we've kind of touched on it a little bit already, is that huge performers come through. And so before the Linkin Park's lead singer passed away, Linkin Park used to come to China all the time. And there are a lot of, when I walk around Beijing, often, at least once a week or so, I see someone wearing a shirt that says Linkin Park. So there are international performers and there are huge venues here.
0: Yeah.
1: I don't know what because they keep changing the name of the venue. There's a venue in on the west side out here.
0: I know what you're talking about.
1: Yeah, they keep changing the name of it. It used to be
0: Wukasong.
1: Yeah, it's in Wukasong, but they keep changing the name so many times. I'm not sure what the name of the venue is anymore. It keeps changing hands every few years. But there's this huge venue over in Wukasong and international performances, huge stars from the West and from all over the world, and Chinese stars come there and they perform.
0: I think I saw Avril Lavigne there in 2008.
1: Okay. Then there's also, you have the Olympic Park, right? You know, the Bird's Nest Stadium. And so you have, that is a huge venue here. Also, I've seen a video of Chinese performers largely going there, and they actually fill it, which is amazing because it is gigantic. It must be like tens of thousands or hundreds of thousands of people for those performances.
0: Yeah.
1: So those Chinese, and people pay, you know, really large amounts of money to go to those performances. And sometimes they're even on TV simultaneously, simulcast as they're going on there. Also, I mean, I just want to keep talking about this, the variety. There are sports teams. You know, this is something that is not even well known in China, even by Chinese people. Uh-huh. But there are sports teams in major cities, baseball, football, soccer, all these things are going on. And there's huge baseball teams, like I think Beijing is like the Ducks or something like that. That, you know, these sell out. I've even seen former U.S. Ambassador Burns at some of these baseball games that have taken place in, what is it? The Workers Stadium, which is in San Leitun.
0: Oh my God.
1: Yeah.
0: Yes.
1: So you have everything that you have anywhere in the world is going on here, like pretty much all the time.
0: Let me be anticlimactic for a second. The Workers Stadium is absolutely the staple of Beijing nightlife, because it's like Jason said, it's the home stadium to it's the home field to the Beijing Guoan soccer team. And I used to live really close to the Workers Stadium, and I am sorry, but I hated it every time they had a game going on. You couldn't
1: Why?
0: Go anywhere. All the parking spots are taken.
1: Oh.
0: And you are just kind of trapped. If you want to take a taxi going anywhere when there's a Guoan game going on,

0: just give up the idea. Just walk like 2 kilometers away from that area and then go. Funny enough, my friends that are not Chinese, the expats, they are actually really into participating in the sports games here in Beijing. Mm. Like they are.
1: Yeah, because they're local games, right? They're local teams, tons of them.
0: Oh my God. They were like, oh, do you guys want to get brunch on Sunday? They were like, no, we have to get ready for the Guan game in the afternoon. And then they dress up. They're like dressed in, you know, they dress in green and all of that. And they go and they become, and they love. I'm just like, I just think about all the people that have so much like emotions and feelings. And I am, I'm just overwhelmed thinking about that. I have never been to a Guan game. Maybe I should go.
1: I would love to go to a game. I've never been either, but I don't think I'll dress up, but I would just like to experience, you know, like taste every aspect of what's going on in the city. Well, let's switch gears for a second here. I want to talk about festivals because a lot of festivals, they're driven by expats, actually. Like, for example, the Burger Festival. There must be more than one because it always seems like there's a Burger Festival happening.
0: Yeah.
1: But there's also a Taco Festival and a Spicy Pepper Festival. And there's, I don't even know what other festivals, but there's constantly these festivals. There is one happening, Juicy Burger Festival.
0: Okay.
1: In Chaoyang Park.
0: Allow me. There are... And the list doesn't end, but some of the long existing ones that are popular that'll be definitely fun to check out. The Burger Fest, of course. The Pizza Fest. Spicy Fest. Last year they did a barbecue fest, a sausage fest. There is also the Whiskey Fest, the Beer Fest, the Bread Fest, the Coffee Fest.
1: Wow.
0: Yes, there is. Oh, and then one year they did a pancake, like a jianbing festival. So you had a Chinese jianbing, you had a French crepe, you have all of these different short, like thin pancakes that come from different parts of the world. And there are, they also do these Silk Road Gourmet Fest. Food that comes from different countries that are on the Silk Road, quote unquote, not, you know, there's not a strict cutoff. So that's more of a blended festival where you can go and taste different cuisines from different countries. And that's just a very short part of the list. And some of these festivals, it's not just one occurrence. For example, I think there are multiple coffee festivals or multiple bread festivals that happen throughout the year, some bigger, some smaller. The ones that we mentioned at the top of the list, like the Burger Fest, Pizza Fest, Taco Fest, Spicy Fest, these are kind of long-running festivals where if you go, you'll definitely see familiar vendors, familiar, like, you know, friends that you haven't seen in a while, and you're wondering why are they not returning my calls, and you see them in the festivals, and you're like, oh, perfect place for awkward conversation. These big 4 or 5 festivals, they start from early afternoon, and then they will end around 8 or 9 p.m. They run for the whole day, and there's live performances, there's a DJ, there are all the food and drinks you could possibly think of, places to sit, and other kind of games they could participate in. Absolutely fun. I'll probably go for the May holiday. It's just a tradition.
1: Another thing I want to point out, because Beijing is the capital, there are Indian food nights and Pakistan food nights and Kazakh food nights and American burger
0: and Cuban food nights,
1: because they're actually at the embassies themselves. And, you know, you have to book on the embassy website, but like every embassy is having a party at least once a month. And so you have, you know, dozens and dozens and dozens of embassies having parties at least once a month. And there's constantly some embassy event that you can go to pretty much, you know, at least 3 or 4 nights out of the week where you can just book on their embassy and go and eat Pakistan food at the Pakistan embassy. And also another thing, also there are competitions. So you have dart competitions, and I'm looking at one pool competition knockout challenge. So lame. I don't know. I'm okay at pool. I'm not great, but it would be really
0: lame.
1: Oh, judging. Well, maybe if you were really good at one of these things, you'd be interested too.
0: Sorry, I'm judging.
1: Oh, what are you good at? Yeah, tell me about it.
0: Oh, we will talk about something that I'm very good at. That's also a very important part of the nightlife here.
1: Oh, that's right.
0: Everybody, Jason, yeah. I dance salsa. I go to salsa parties, okay? And that, it's such a nighttime activity in Beijing and in other parts of the country. I think if I'm going out, I want to do something that moves more parts of my body instead of just my hand, like throwing darts. No, sorry. I'm just joking. I think darts is a hard sport to be. I don't know how to describe it. A lot of people around me. Like, I'm sorry.
1: There's so many people that are offended right now.
0: I didn't mean to belittle your love for darts, but you know, if I go out at night, I go dancing. There's we call it socials, and there are different salsa bachata socials that happen in China and Beijing. And my friends would ask me if they have friends coming to travel in Beijing. They're like, "Oh, can you take them out to dance?" I was like, "Yes, absolutely." And then I become the dance ambassador of Beijing City. I'm very proud.
1: There's a park near here also on the west side of Beijing. It's a huge park. It's the largest park on the west side of Beijing. I can't remember the name of it off the top of my head. But every time I go there, because it's closer to my home, there are, and I kid you not, 100 retirees with these huge cameras that you cannot afford that cost, you know, $10,000 plus. And they are sitting there all together in huge lines, taking photos of a duck or something. And they're like trying to take the best picture of the duck. And actually the park and other surrounding art installations, they'll put up the best picture of the duck or whatever. They have different birds. They have different competitions. And so you have all of these bird watching societies. I checked once before, thousands of bird watching societies across China, and they just go around taking pictures of birds across China. They have online competitions, offline competitions, and a lot of this is driven by old men.
0: I mean, they're not just in the west side of the city. They're also in close to the Forbidden City, you know, where the corner building is. There are always a million cameras there trying to take the photo. And if you see them, it's the same photo. I do think it's endearing because there are classes that are designed for, you know, retirees and like, hey, you know, after you retire, you definitely want to pick up some sort of hobby or re-devote yourself to something that you love to do when you're younger. And photography just became such a thing, and they will teach them. And they all go there with like this recipe of how to take the picture of this one building, and then they do that together. And then they love it. And there's nothing wrong with that. I love it. I would much rather my parents are going out of the house to do that instead of just trying to like stay home and think about what I'm doing. So I applaud the retirees and people who teach these classes. I think it's a great activity, and it's kind of a view. Like if you see like Jason's not exaggerating, by the way, there will be like 50, 60 people with a camera all together, and they're just all taking photos of this one thing. It's such an interesting sight.
1: You know, I want to also talk about Chinese culture that's going on in the city, not just like international culture. You mentioned Chinese food that has its own festivals. But like there's also just like mahjong clubs that you can go and participate in across the city. You have Beijing Opera, and that's not just one place or two places. You can go to the National Center for the Performing Arts if you want to see the really highbrow stuff, but you also have the Chang'an Grand Theater, and you have Mei Lan Fong Theater. You have a couple of other theaters as well that are smaller, and they're just every single night, there's one or two performances at every single one of these venues. So there's just constant, you know, Beijing Opera and Hebei Opera, and they have Sichuan Opera in Beijing. And of course, other cities have their own styles of opera. And then you also have, I did mention at the beginning, it's not just acrobatics, but there are acrobatics. There's at least three theaters that I've been to in Beijing where nightly they have these amazing acrobats who will come out and do things that you probably didn't think was possible.
0: Yeah.
1: For example, I was at a theater in Xidan. I don't know the name of it. I was brought there by my uncle. It was him and his wife, my aunt, and my wife and I. And it was for children, technically. So there was a bunch of families there with all these kids. And I was the child. I don't know, because he brought us there. And they were these two jugglers at one point. And they were juggling by bouncing the ball as opposed to throwing it over them. And I was counting how many balls that these two gentlemen between them were bouncing. And I got up to 27. So they were actually juggling 27 balls between these two gentlemen. I didn't think that kind of, you know, calculation was possible by humans, but it's amazing the stuff that goes on that is, you know, part of Chinese culture. And maybe some of things have only developed over the last 100 years. And then some of them are centuries and centuries old. So it's really delightful to see that as well.
0: Yeah, I'm sure it is. I saw one acrobatic show in my life and I'm never going back to see it again. It's the whole time I was not breathing. I was pretty young. I was a teenager back then, but I was like, I think now I understand what high blood pressure feels like, what hypertension feels. And I felt like

0: oh, maybe I also understand what heart attacks feel like as well. And I did not enjoy that show. It was the performance where you're like swinging on this. The actor is hung on the swing by their legs, and then they will toss a person to the other person that's also hung on another swing where they're like, I am sorry. I have so much respect for these acrobatics, for these artists, but I can't enjoy a show like this. I am so nervous watching it. I can't.
1: Another thing about Chinese culture, they have their own festivals, right? Of course. And these are often temple festivals. So temples, Taoist temples and Buddhist temples across the city and across the country on different holidays and around those holidays and special days that most people don't know about except Taoists and Buddhists, they have festivals constantly. So you have festivals on Dragon Boat Day and you have festivals on different days during the Chinese Lunar New Year. You have different festivals in just days you've never even heard of and only people in Taoism know about them. Sometimes I go to Taoist temples often. I go there because it's very solemn. It helps me sort of reset. And sometimes I'll just show up on a day, you know, it's like a Tuesday in the middle of June and, you know, no holidays on the schedule that I saw. And there's just a huge festival there. And all these Taoists are like really excitedly running around and doing fun things. But another thing, I want to switch gears again off of Chinese culture for a moment, or I guess to emerging Chinese culture, let's put it that way, hip hop. So this may not be well known outside of China, but China loves hip hop. And there are, I don't even know, I don't want to put a number on it, but thousands, tens of thousands of hip hop groups that are exclusively Chinese and they do hip hop in Chinese, they rap in Chinese. And they're just all multiple performances every single day. I'm looking at one here that's called a Binyang Pai Fang 2026 tour. And they're touring and they're going to be in Beijing in April. So there's just amazing, just like everything that you could possibly imagine that goes on in any city in the world here in Beijing.
0: Yeah, I don't think people would expect China to have a televised rapping contest, but that was a huge hit a couple of years ago, and it's called China Has Hip Hop, and it was basically just a rapping battle, and that where artists get judged on their verses and their production skills of making songs, and that gave rise to a lot of hip hop stars, and they basically launched their career from that platform and became really popular. And then off the shows, there are a lot of hip hop clubs in the city that are also super popular. And then they invite really famous hip hop DJs to come over and play. And people go to dance, to listen to music. And I have never been to underground hip hop battles, like rap battles. I know they exist.
1: I had a friend, I can't remember his name right now. He's from London, and he was actually a DJ here in Beijing. He was lived here for a long time. And he told me one day he was going to be in a boxing match.
0: Yeah.
1: So I was like, oh, well, that sounds really fun. I'll go. And so my wife and I, we got some cameras and we went to see him box, to root for him and whatnot. And you know, this is hundreds of people in this huge venue. And apparently when we got there, there are flyers all over the doors. And there's apparently just dozens of boxing matches happening all over the city in different kung fu styles and martial arts. And so there's just, every time I go out and really try to understand what's going on in Beijing, I'm humbled by the fact that I know nothing about the full extent of what there really is to do in the city, because it's beyond imagination. We're touching on, you know, your 20 years experience and my 13 years experience, but the reality is what goes on in the city, it transcends what we're able to articulate, what we've actually even seen, because there's so much to do. I did want to pivot, because we only have a few minutes left. If you could just talk about comedy. How many clubs do you think there are? And, you know, where can people do comedy? Where do people go to see comedy? What's that like?
0: So comedy, there is Chinese comedy, of course, which is not taking a lot of people by surprise, but there is also English comedy that has been around the city for, let's say, probably almost 20 years as well. For the Chinese comedy clubs, it's basically every shopping mall would have a theater that you could just go to. And yeah, like in Sanlitun alone, I think there are like maybe two or three comedy. And then we're talking about, if we're just talking about comedy in general, that's including stand-up comedy, which is fairly new. And then there's the traditional crosstalk art form, that has been

0: around for like 100 years in Chinese comedy culture, they have a lot of theaters as well. And then stand-up comedy has a lot of little smaller theaters across the city, in the Hutongs, in Sanlitun, in Xidan, in other business areas. And then for an English comedy, it's a much smaller scene, but it does exist. And I've had friends who are visiting from overseas, and they bring their friends. And a lot of what I hear is, oh, I didn't know that there is English comedy in Beijing as well. And I think I know that when people travel to another country, of course, you're not going there to see something that is from your own. Like if you're American, you're coming to China, you're probably trying to see something that's very Chinese, but it's also a very refreshing experience to see that, you know, that there is also English comedy in China. I did a performance in Chengdu a couple of weeks ago, right? And these ladies came and with all their kindest intentions, and they enjoyed my show a lot. And then they said, we didn't know that Chinese people could be so funny in English. And I take that as a huge compliment. And I was like, you know, see, there are a lot of people that are doing that. And it's a different pathway to understand another culture when Chinese people start doing comedy in English. But like I said, if you just want some sort of comedy, if you understand Chinese, there's every night you'll be able to find something. Either it's an open mic or it's a show. And then the English comedy scene is budding as well. We have different English clubs in Beijing, and there are shows and mics throughout the week as well. There's a lot. And I know a lot of people are like, oh, we don't know if we could laugh. I don't know if we can understand the jokes. Honestly, it's such a relaxed environment. You just need to come out and just be open-minded and just sit there, and you'll have a great night. But in terms of comedy, there's so many resources that you could just go and enjoy any specific art form of comedy that you like, you want to pay for.
1: In addition, maybe this is more nerdy, but for people who like expos, and I do, there's a couple of amazing expos that I know of, and I know there are a lot more. For example, there's an International Beijing Car Festival. And it happens.
0: Oh God, that's so
1: It's
0: huge.
1: gigantic. It's tens of thousands of people, every car brand you've ever heard of, and more car companies you've never heard of, Chinese and international, and flying cars. And it's insane. I went to the Ford exhibit last year, and I guess they misinterpreted my intention. They thought I was going to buy a Ford or buy thousands of Fords or something. Because I was like, oh, I'm here. Can I talk to someone? I want to interview them. And they brought me upstairs and gave me a cappuccino and made me wait for 5 minutes. And then they came out, and there was some salespeople who were like, oh, how can we help you? And I was like, I just wanted to ask you, what do you think of this festival? And it felt very kind of awkward. But like, there's also something called the CAAPA that happens in Beijing every single year. And this is an international theme park expo. And okay, this sounds a little weird. And the reason I'm telling you guys to go if you have the chance is not because I want you to buy theme park rides, but they actually set up theme park rides in the exhibition. So anyone can go on the second and third day. It's like 3 days long. First day is just for people who are buying, second and journalists. And the second and third day, anyone can go. So you could go with your son or your cousin or whatever, your loved one, and they have entire theme park rides set up throughout the expo. And we're talking about dozens of them. And so you're basically in a free, because it doesn't cost money to go to these expos, a free theme park. And these are the most cutting-edge rides. And they have laser shows and immersive digital experiences and actual roller coasters and stuff that are set up on the theme park floor in Beijing. Yeah, you have to
0: I didn't
1: drive
0: know
1: way
0: this.
1: out of the city to the near the airport, the old airport, T3, T2. And they have this just gigantic theme park expo every single year. All of the major theme park companies, buyers, and people who do every part of that, down to the little things that take pictures of you and make little emblems for you, everything. And they're all there from all over the world in Beijing once a year. I actually was invited this last year by a former writer for Sesame Street who was like, "Hey, Jason, I think you'd be interested in this." So Josh Selig, a former writer for Sesame Street.
0: Oh, wow.
1: Yeah, he makes cartoons here in China
0: Oh, I know
1: now,
0: Josh.
1: and all over the world. And anyway, he was like, "Jason, come to this. I think you'd be interested." I went to it, and I was, "Wow, this just happens in Beijing. It's like it's a, they build a theme park and then they deconstruct the theme park once a year. It's the size of Disneyland, this thing that goes on." And then you have other ones like CIFTIS, which is the China International

0: are, what is it? You know, the Rokid glasses that you can put on that do in time translation. We actually, my wife actually bought me a pair of those, by the way. They're amazing.
1: Do they work really well?
0: They do.
1: Like, is it comfortable wearing? Does it?
0: It's actually cool. Let me tell a story. I'll tell you a story. Firstly, they can do translation in real time. So if you were to be speaking in Chinese to me, I would just be able to read what you're saying in English in real time. And I've done that.
1: Okay.
0: Where I wore it in a taxi while my taxi driver was having a conversation. And I was able, basically, without knowing fluent Chinese, I was able to read his entire conversation, which was cool for me.
1: Oh, wow.
0: But also, it can take a picture and send it to your phone instantaneously just by touching the glasses. So you're some places in China, you're not able to take a picture. For example, in the NCPA, if you go to see a symphony, if you pull your phone out to take a picture of the performance, someone way back above the crowd will shoot a laser beam at your phone to indicate you need to put this away. But if you're wearing Rokid glasses, it doesn't matter because you can just touch your glasses and it'll take a picture.
1: I don't know if we should encourage doing that, but I mean, it's definitely way more convenient. Like if you just, if you see anything, you don't need to go through the steps of like taking out your phone and, you know, aiming it at the object. I do want to try that because I want to know if like reading things on screen real time will be disorienting when you're trying to also look at things around. I don't know. I've never tried it.
0: It was neat. My wife gave them to me. I almost never use them, but they're really cool. They're really neat. Anyways, there are these expos all over Beijing, all over China, CIIE, CICPE, just way more than I can ever just recall off the top of my head. A Canton Fair is probably the most famous one. But so if you're interested in coming to China, these are great times to come because you can see like the cutting edge of technology at these kinds of expos and events. We are kind of out of time and we could probably go on for another hour just talking about all the cool stuff there is to see in China and in Beijing and how international the city and the cities are. But that's all the time we have. Any last thoughts, Alex?
1: I mean, if you're ever in Beijing for whatever purpose at all, just know that you have more than one option or even 10 options for any given night that you want to experience a different side of the city. And we are one source of information. There are a lot of different channels that you can find these kind of information, and you shouldn't miss out on that side of this very fascinating city.
0: That is all the time we have. Thank you so much for your time, listeners. Thank you so much for your time, Alex Scher.
1: Thank you, Jason. I hope to talk to you guys very soon.

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1: Now the news. I'm Shane Bigham. U.S. media say a shooting at a campground in Oklahoma has injured at least 15 people. Witnesses near Arcadia Lake reported hearing more than 30 shots. The police spokesperson said the shooting happened during a party. A music event was reportedly scheduled at the Scissortail campground, which is believed to be the same location as the incident. Foreign ministers of Pakistan and Iran have held a phone call to discuss the regional situation and efforts for peace. The discussion centered on recent developments in the region and Pakistan's role in facilitating dialogue and reducing tensions through diplomatic channels. Iranian Foreign Minister Abbas Araghchi appreciated Pakistan's role and its mediation efforts between concerned parties, acknowledging Islamabad's engagement in promoting de-escalation. Pakistan's Mohammad Ishaq Dar reaffirmed his country's commitment to fostering engagement, saying that dialogue and diplomacy remain the only viable path toward resolving disputes peacefully and ensuring long-term regional stability. The two sides have also said that it's important to make sustained diplomatic efforts to address ongoing challenges and achieve lasting peace. Iran says the United States has responded to its 14-point proposal to end the ongoing conflict. Iranian Foreign Ministry spokesperson Esmail Begay says the response is now under review. Begay stresses that Iran's plan focuses solely on ending the war and does not include any nuclear-related issues. He adds that Tehran is not engaged in nuclear negotiations at this stage. The U.S. military says it'll begin a new operation to guide commercial vessels through the Strait of Hormuz. U.S. Central Command says the mission follows a directive from President Donald Trump and aims to ensure safe

0: transit through the vital global trade route. The operational involved guided missile destroyers, more than 100 aircraft, unmanned systems, and around 15,000 service members. German Chancellor Friedrich Merz says he remains committed to cooperation with the United States, despite recent verbal tensions with U.S. President Donald Trump. His remarks come after the Pentagon announced plans on Friday to withdraw around 5,000 U.S. troops from Germany. The decision follows criticism from Merz, who recently described Washington's military approach towards Iran as planless and said the United States has been humiliated by the Iranian leadership. Israel has issued new evacuation warnings in southern Lebanon, including areas beyond its occupation. It has told residents from 11 towns and villages from the border region to move at least 1 kilometer from their homes into open areas. The Israeli military and Hezbollah have accused each other of violating the ceasefire. Jonathan Regev has more from Tel Aviv.
1: There's another siren in northern communities, probably due to a drone fired from Lebanon, which crossed into Israeli territory. It comes on the back of the evacuation orders for 11 villages, most of them north of the Litani River, meaning this is not an area where the ground forces are operating, but Israel suspects that this is the area where Hezbollah launches its drones from, and therefore Israel is planning to act over there. The terms of a possible ceasefire between Iran and the United States, one of them being a cessation of hostilities in Lebanon. For the moment, it's not even close to that. There are hostilities at all times on both sides of the border. It is true that they are usually contained to a certain area, not too far from the border itself.
0: Spanish Prime Minister Pedro Sanchez's plane has made an emergency landing in Ankara, Turkey, after a technical issue during a flight to Armenia. The Airbus A310 had departed from a military base near Madrid and was en route to Yerevan for the European Political Community Summit when the issue occurred. Mali's military says airstrikes have killed more than 200 militants. Authorities say the targeted fighters were preparing new attacks after entering from a neighboring country. An investigation is underway into possible internal collusion linked to recent coordinated assaults on military sites. South Africa's National Department of Health says two people have died from an acute respiratory infection aboard a cruise ship in the Atlantic Ocean. The passengers were on the polar cruise vessel MV Hondius, which was traveling from Argentina to Cape Verde. Authorities say a 70-year-old passenger died on board, while his 69-year-old wife was later evacuated to Johannesburg, where she died in hospital. The Asian Development Bank said it'll commit up to $70 billion by 2035 to boost energy and digital connectivity across the Asia-Pacific region. ADB President Masato Kanda announced two major initiatives at the bank's annual meeting in Samarkand, including the Pan-Asia Power Grid Initiative and the Asia-Pacific Digital Highway. And that's the news. I'm Shane Bigham.
2: Epic tales of mystery and magic to accounts of battle and empire. From the verses of ancient poets,
3: 关关雎鸠，在河之洲,
2: to the masterpieces of our times. A Light on Literature brings to life China's literary heritage and a look at the world in a new light.
4: Welcome to A Light on Literature, where your imagination will light up with the power of words. This is Huang Rui. Today, we continue to explore Mrs. Spring Fragrance, a book that opens a window into the early 1900s. The author Edith Eaton was a pioneering writer of Chinese descent who published under the pen name Sui Xing Far. She was born in England to an English father and a Chinese mother, then grew up in Canada and later settled in the United States. Eaton was a trailblazer in expressing the struggles and triumphs of the immigrant experience, particularly within the Chinese-American community. Now let's follow the voice of our narrator, Man Lane, into the lives of characters who navigated between Chinese cultural traditions and the Americanized way of thinking.
5: Episode 34, In the Land of the Free, 2. Day was breaking. Lei Chu, who had been awake all night, dressed herself, then awoke her husband. "'Tis the morn," she cried. our son. The man rubbed his eyes and arose upon his elbow so that he could see out of the window. A pale star was visible in the sky. The petals of a lily in a bowl on the windowsill were unfurled. "'Tis not yet time," said he, laying his head down again. "'Not yet time? Ah! All the time that I lived before yesterday is not so much as the time that has been since my little one was taken from me." The mother threw herself down beside the bed and covered her face. Hom Hing turned on the light and, touching his wife's bowed head with a sympathetic hand, inquired if she had slept. "Slept?" she echoed weepingly. "Oh, how could I close my eyes with my arms empty of the little body that has filled them every night for more than 20 moons? You do not know, man, what it is to miss the feel of the little fingers and the little toes and the soft round limbs of your little one. Even in the darkness, his darling eyes used to shine up to mine. And often have I fallen into slumber with his pretty babble at my ear. And now I see him not. I touch him not. I hear him not. My baby. My little fat one." "Now, now, now," consoled Hom Hing, patting his wife's shoulder reassuringly. "There's no need to grieve so. He will soon gladden you again. There cannot be any law that would keep a child from its mother." Lei Chu dried her tears. "You are right, my husband," she meekly murmured. She arose and stepped about the apartment, setting things to rights. The box of presents she had brought for her California friends had been opened the evening before, and silks, embroideries, carved ivories, ornamental lacquerware, brasses, camphorwood boxes, fans, and chinaware were scattered around in confused heaps. In the midst of unpacking, the thought of her child in the hands of strangers had overpowered her, and she had left everything to crawl into bed and weep. Having arranged her gifts in order, she stepped out onto the deep balcony. The star had faded from view, and there were bright streaks in the western sky. Lei Chu looked down the street and around. Beneath the flat occupied by her and her husband were quarters for a number of bachelor Chinamen, and she could hear them from where she stood taking their early morning breakfast. Below their dining room was her husband's grocery store. Across the way was a large restaurant. Last night, it had been resplendent with gay colored lanterns and the sound of music. The rejoicings over the completion of the moon by Quan Sum's firstborn had been long and loud, and had caused her to tie a handkerchief over her ears. She, a bereaved mother, had it not in her heart to rejoice with other parents. This morning the place was more in accord with her mood. It was still and quiet. The revelers had dispersed or were asleep. A roly-poly woman in black sateen with long pendant earrings in her ears looked up from the street below and waved her a smiling greeting. It was her old neighbor, Kui Ho, the wife of the gold embosser, Mark Singh. With her was a little boy in yellow jacket and lavender pantaloons. Lei Chu remembered him as a baby. She used to like to play with him in those days when she had no child of her own. What a long time ago that seemed. She caught her breath in a sigh and laughed instead.
6: "Why are you so merry?"
5: called her husband from within.
7: "Because my little one is coming home," answered Lei Chu. "I am a happy mother, a happy mother."
5: She pattered into the room with a smile on her face.
7: The noon hour had arrived. The rice was steaming in the bowls, and a fragrant dish of chicken and bamboo shoots was awaiting Hom Hing. Not for one moment had Lei Chu paused to rest during the morning hours. Her activity had been ceaseless. Every now and again, however, she had raised her eyes to the gilded clock on the curiously carved mantelpiece. Once, she had exclaimed, "Why so long? Oh, why so long?" Then, apostrophizing herself, "Lei Chu, be happy. The little one is coming. The little one is coming." Several times she burst into tears and several times she laughed aloud. Hom Hing entered the room. His arms hung down by his side. "The little one!" shrieked Lei Chu. "They bid me call tomorrow." With a moan, the mother sank to the floor. The noon hour passed. The dinner remained on the table.
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4: This is A Light on Literature, telling stories from Mrs. Spring Fragrance, a book that takes us back to a time of big changes. In Mrs. Spring Fragrance, the characters try to find their own place while navigating between two different cultures. Don't miss our next episode, where we will unveil more gems from this remarkable book.
7: Episode 35, In the Land of the Free, 3. The winter rains were over. The spring had come to California, flushing the hills with green and causing an ever-changing pageant of flowers to pass over them. But there was no spring in Lei Chu's heart, for the little one remained away from her arms. He was being kept in a mission. White women were caring for him. And though for one full moon he had pined for his mother and refused to be comforted, he was now apparently happy and contented. 5 moons or 5 months had gone by since the day he had passed with Lei Chu through the Golden Gate. But the great government at Washington still delayed sending the answer, which would return him to his parents. Hom Hing was disconsolately rolling up and down the bowls in his abacus box when a keen-faced young man stepped into his store. "What news?" asked the Chinese merchant. "This." The young man brought forth a typewritten letter. Hom Hing read the words, "Re Chinese child, alleged to be the son of Hom Hing, Chinese merchant, doing business at 425 Clay Street, San Francisco. Same. We'll have attention as soon as possible." Hom Hing returned the letter and, without a word, continued his manipulation of the counting machine. "Have you anything to say?" asked the young man. "Nothing. They have sent the same letter 15 times before. Have you not yourself showed it to me?" "True." The young man eyed the Chinese merchant furtively. He had a proposition to make, and he was pondering whether or not the time was opportune. "How is your wife?" he inquired solicitously and diplomatically. Hom Hing shook his head mournfully. "She seems less every day," he replied. "Her food, she takes only when I bid her, and her tears fall continually. She finds no pleasure in dress or flowers, and cares not to see her friends. Her eyes stare all night. I think before another moon, she will pass into the land of spirits."
9: "No!"

0: exclaimed the young man, genuinely startled. If the boy not come home, I lose my wife, sure, continued Hom Hing with bitter sadness. It's not right, cried the young man indignantly. Then he made his proposition. The Chinese father's eyes brightened exceedingly. Will I like you to go to Washington and make them give you the paper to restore my son? Cried he. How can you ask when you know my heart's desire? Then, said the young fellow, I will start next week. I'm anxious to see this thing through, if only for the sake of your wife's peace of mind. I will call her. To hear what you think to do will make her glad, said Hom Hing. He called a message to Lei Chu upstairs through a tube in the wall. In a few moments, she appeared, listless, wan, and hollow-eyed. But when her husband told her the young lawyer's suggestion, she became as one electrified. Her form straightened, her eyes glistened, the color flushed to her cheeks. Oh, she cried, turning to James Clancy. You are 100 men good. The young man felt somewhat embarrassed. His eyes shifted a little under the intense gaze of the Chinese mother. Well, we must get your boy for you, he responded. Of course, turning to Hom Hing, it will cost a little money. You can't get fellows to hurry the government for you without gold in your pocket. Hom Hing stared blankly for a moment. Then, how much do you want, Mr. Clancy? He asked quietly. Well, I will need at least 500 to start with. Hom Hing cleared his throat. I think I told to you the time I last paid you for writing letters for me and seeing the custom boss here that nearly all I had was gone. Oh, well then, we won't talk about it, old fellow. It won't harm the boy to stay where he is, and your wife may get over it all right. What that you say? Quavered Lei Chu. James Clancy looked out of the window. He says, explained Hom Hing in English, that to get our boy, we have to have much money. Money? Oh, yes. Lei Chu nodded her head. I have not got the money to give him. For a moment, Lei Chu gazed wonderingly from one face to the other. Then, comprehension dawning upon her. With swift anger, pointing to the lawyer, she cried, You're not 100 men good. You're just a common white man. Yes, ma'am, returned James Clancy, bowing and smiling ironically. Hom Hing pushed his wife behind him and addressed the lawyer again. I might try, said he, to raise something. 500? It is not possible. What about 4? I tell you, I have next to nothing left, and my friends are not rich. Very well. The lawyer moved leisurely toward the door, pausing on its threshold to light a cigarette. Stop! White man! White man, stop! Lei Chu, panting and terrified, had started forward. He now stood beside him, clutching his sleeve excitedly. You say you can go to get paper to bring my little one to me if Hom Hing give you $500? The lawyer nodded carelessly. His eyes were intent upon the cigarette, which would not take the fire from the match. Then you go get paper. If Hom Hing not can give you $500, I give you perhaps what more that much. She slipped a heavy gold bracelet from her wrist and held it out to the man. Mechanically, he took it. I go get more. She scurried away, disappearing behind the door through which she had come. Oh, look here. I can't accept this, said James Clancy, walking back to Hong Ping and laying down the bracelet before him. It's all right, said Hong Ping seriously. Pure China gold. My wife's parents give it to her when we married, but I can't take it anyway, protested the young man. It is all same as money. And you want money to go to Washington, replied Hong Ping in a matter-of-fact manner. See, my jade earrings, my gold buttons, my hairpins, my comb of pearl, and my rings. 1, 2, 3, 4, 5 rings. Very good, very good. All same much money. I give them all to you. You take and bring me paper for my little one. Lei Chu piled up her jewels before the lawyer. Hong Ping laid a restraining hand upon her shoulder. Not all, my wife, he said in Chinese. He selected a ring, his gift to Lei Chu when she dreamed of the tree with the red flower. The rest of the jewels he pushed toward the white man. Take them and sell them, said he. They will pay your fare to Washington and bring you back with the paper. For one moment, James Clancy hesitated. He was not a sentimental man, but something within him arose against accepting such payment for his services. They are good, pleadingly asserted Lei Chu, seeing his hesitation. Whereupon he seized the jewels, thrust them into his coat pocket, and walked rapidly away from the store.
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0: Episode 36, In the Land of the Free, 4. Lei Chu followed after the missionary woman through the mission nursery school. Her heart was beating so high with happiness that she could scarcely breathe. The paper had come at last. The precious paper which gave Hong Ping and his wife the right to the possession of their own child. It was 10 months now since he had been taken from them. 10 months since the sun had ceased to shine for Lei Chu. The room was filled with children, most of them wee tots, but none so wee as her own. The mission woman talked as she walked. She told Lei Chu that little Kim, as he had been named by the school, was the pet of the place, and that his little tricks and ways amused and delighted everyone. He had been rather difficult to manage at first and had cried much for his mother. But children so soon forget, and after a month, he seemed quite at home and played around as bright and happy as a bird. Yes, responded Lei Chu. Oh, yes, yes. But she did not hear what was said to her. She was walking in a maze of anticipatory joy. Wait here, please, said the mission woman, placing Lei Chu in a chair. The very youngest ones are having their breakfast. She withdrew for a moment. It seemed like an hour to the mother. Then she reappeared, leading by the hand a little boy dressed in blue cotton overalls and wide-soled shoes. The little boy's face was round and dimpled, and his eyes were very bright. Little one! Ah, my little one! Cried Lei Chu. She fell on her knees and stretched her hungry arms toward her son. But the little one shrunk from her and tried to hide himself in the folds of the white woman's skirt. Go away, go away! He bade his mother.
1: Mrs. Spring Fragrance, written by Edith Eaton and read by Man Ling.
0: Episode 37, The Chinese Lily. Mermaid lived in an upstairs room of a Chinatown dwelling house. There were other little Chinese women living on the same floor, but Mermaid never went amongst them. She was not as they were. She was a cripple. A fool had twisted her legs so that she moved around with difficulty and scarred her face so terribly that none save Ling John cared to look upon it. Ling John, her brother, was a laundryman working for another of his countrymen. Ling John and Mermaid had come to San Francisco with their parents when they were small children. Their mother had died the day she entered the foreign city, and the father the week following, both having contracted a fever on the steamer. Mermaid and Ling John were then taken in charge by their father's brother, and although he was a poor man, he did his best for them until called away by death. Long before her uncle died, Mermaid had met with the accident that had made her not as other girls. But that had only strengthened her brother's affection, and old Ling Wen died happy in the knowledge that Ling John would ever put Mermaid before himself. So Mermaid lived in her little upstairs room, cared for by Ling John, and scarcely an evening passed that he did not call to see her. One evening, however, Ling John failed to appear, and Mermaid began to feel very sad and lonely. Mermaid could embroider all day in contented silence if she knew that in the evening someone would come to whom she could communicate all the thoughts that filled a small black head that knew nothing of life save what it saw from an upstairs window. Mermaid's window looked down upon the street, and she would sit for hours, pressed close against it, watching those who passed below and all that took place. That day, she had seen many things which she had put into her mental portfolio for Ling John's edification when evening should come.
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0: Only because you're not learning it in the right way. Why not try Takeaway Chinese, where you can take some Chinese away and experience progress day by day. Takeaway Chinese.

0: Chinese. We will promise you a difference. Takeaway Chinese, where you can take some Chinese away and experience progress day by day. Takeaway Chinese, we will promise you a difference.
1: Welcome to Takeaway Chinese. I'm Nihon Lin with Steve in the studio. Hello, Steve.
2: Hey, how you doing this time?
1: Doing very well. I feel young. And maybe because it's spring, summer period of time, things are getting warmer and you see a lot of different types of flowers. It's very refreshing and bringing the brighter side of my personality out.
2: Is that to say that your personality dies a cold death
1: during winter time.
2: And you feel the age of a vampire.
1: It's not that extreme, but don't you feel that sometimes season can have that effect on you?
2: I don't know if it makes me feel younger. It definitely puts a little extra bounce in my step. I'm a little more encouraged to go outside. And yeah, I guess when you put it that way, I never thought about it before, but it can make you feel a little more energetic, which can make you feel a little more youthful.
1: Thinking about it, it's also might be because that I've been engaged with some young friends these days, you know, in their early 20s. Mm. I talked to some interviewees and also some new friends and even new colleagues in the office, and talking to them reminds me of when I'm in my 20s, what I was thinking. And it's a strange yet inspiring experience.
2: I feel mentally sometimes I'm still trapped in my 20s. And even,
1: is that a good thing you're describing?
2: I might be the wrong person to ask about that. I feel that it has its advantages, and it probably has its disadvantages as well. I wouldn't say it's as extreme as Peter Pan syndrome. Have you heard of that? Mm-hmm. You never grow up. Mm-hmm. I wouldn't say it's as extreme as that, but there's something about being alive, just the simple fact of being alive, that makes me want to maintain a youthful spirit and a youthful attitude toward life.
1: Definitely. And you can think of a lot of perks being young. You're fearless. You still haven't tried a lot of things, meaning that you haven't failed a lot of things and you haven't been disappointed by yourself at being not good enough at certain things.
2: Sure.
1: And you can still work on improving certain aspects of your life, and you're still very much innovative, not to talk even mentioning the fact that you are physically very much energetic all the time. You can stay up late till very, very late and still do not feel like crap the other day.
2: Oh, absolutely. Yeah, that's one difference, isn't it? I enjoy talking to younger people as well. But one thing that maybe is a little bit different is the developing language that comes with being young. And I think maybe in your teen years or preteen years, there's an entire vocabulary that gets developed that doesn't get shared with the older generation. It exists within their own group. So one of the great things about perhaps getting older is you refine your way of speaking to become more articulate or more eloquent in your style. Not to say that young people can't be that way, but it is to say that there's a whole list of words that sometimes when I watch videos on the internet, and they're speaking English, by the way, I don't know what they're talking about. They may as well be speaking German.
1: And it happens in different scenarios, in the sense that maybe for a certain neighborhood community, they have created a certain word that is trendy for the coming 2 weeks or 2 months. And it's their code, code language. And in other scenarios, what you said very spontaneously and didn't plan it out, yet it all of a sudden becomes something that is trendy on the internet, and the entire country, people in your age, is talking about it already.
2: Oh, I mean, the easiest example that comes to mind for me as of late from the West is that 6-7 annoying phenomenon that happened.
1: It is a little annoying.
2: I don't understand but it's part of being young. I think that when you're young, you have a few things that are special to yourself. And the vocabulary, the expressions that

0: come out of nowhere, out of thin air, almost. That's part of it. And it makes you feel as if this is ours, right? That younger generation, this language belongs to us. And when older generations try to use that language,
1: it's just awkward and sad.
0: Cringe. It's cringe.
1: Cringe is a good word.
0: And it was true when I was a teenager too. I remember being in high school and we had our own little cool catchphrases or whatever. And when our teachers tried to use those catchphrases, we were just like, ew, don't do that, please. Or when your parent tries to be cool and speak your language, then you're like, gross, dad, don't talk like that, please.
1: But another scenario here in China, especially I think on the internet, is that there are certain expressions and also certain concepts that are not created for the purpose of sounding cool among only my peers. That's something I feel like more often observed in reality, in the classroom.
0: What do you mean?
1: In your friend circle, you want to talk to your friend in these kind of slang language. But on the internet, sometimes young people, they create some expressions that carry some of their spirit, their perspective, their way of looking at the world. And they do not mind other people using it because they do not really know those who are using it are young or not, because you're behind the screen.
0: Okay.
1: Right?
0: Okay.
1: So it's like creating trendy expressions. And these trendy expressions are usually created by the younger generation. And they carry different types of sentiment. And sometimes, for example, I know one. This one is particularly related to a feeling that I feel like many people would have. It's called 开团秒根.
0: Kai?
1: 开团.
0: Kai Tuan.
1: Meow.
0: Meow like a cat.
1: Not like a cat, like a second.
0: Meow.
1: 一秒, 1 second.
0: Yep.
1: 跟.
0: 跟.
1: 跟 means follow.
0: Okay.
1: So Kai is to start.
0: Kai Tuan Meow Gun.
1: Kai carries the meaning of open or start. Tuan is a team. So, 开团 means to initiate a team action.
0: Hmm.
1: And now it refers to the attitude of instantly participating in an activity or conversation started by someone on social media. So, because we talked about 秒 being a second, 跟 being follow. So, I see you starting something and I want to join your team to back you up, to support you. So, you can use it to describe a friend. For example, 他是那种开团秒跟的朋友. So basically when you say that, 他是, he or she is, 那种, the kind of 朋友, friends, who 开团秒跟.
0: Yeah,
1: the idea is that, because nowadays people talk about the fact that for some people, they can always see both sides. But when you're a friend, you should not be seeing both sides.
0: Right, yes.
1: You should be on your friend's side.
0: Of course, yeah. Okay, so this is describing someone and a type of expected behavior.
1: Yes, mm-hmm. And it's talking about the kind of phenomenon also, not only in reality, but on social media. On social media, one, you are talking about a, for example, idol of yours or a certain celebrity or an idol or your stance on a certain story or a situation, and you want to be backed up by people you might not know on the internet. Sometimes they will say, oh, 开团秒跟, I will definitely go into the situation and support you, or I like this comment and I am one of those who believe in this, and that's why I am also leaving a comment under yours to support you. Something like that.
0: Uh-huh. Mm-hmm. Yeah, and people like these type of people, by the way.
1: Yeah, definitely. And another fun expression, I think we have come across this one already in one of our Word of the Year episode. That is 活人感. Do you still remember it?
0: 活人感.
1: 活人感, the super, you know, human feeling. This one is a living human. The feeling that this person is not a figure from a book, is not someone who is replying with no emotion attached at all, but you read what they said, or you listen to their stories, or you watch a work, a video, or a movie made by them, and you feel like, wow, they're real living people, just like us. 活人感.
0: 活人感,
1: yes.
0: Real living people just like us, meaning that they are not more special?
1: No, meaning that they are not fake in the sense that they have feeling and they're not perfect, but they are just like us.
0: I got it.
1: Mm-hmm.
0: 活人感.
1: 活人感. We've talked about this one as well because I think for even my previous generation, not even my generation, my previous generation, when we portray some, for example, heroes, they're flawless.
0: Mm.
1: They...
0: Yes.
1: Right? They're perfect. They're always giving and there's nothing they can do wrong. But we all feel like when someone is too perfect, they're not real. And for this age, for this generation, the reason that they're talking about 活人感 is because of artificial intelligence.
0: When, what's the connection?
1: When AI is there, when a character is created by AI, or when you're interacting with AI, you do not feel the 活人感 anymore.
0: You don't feel like you're talking to an
1: actual real person. Yeah, so no matter if it's because it's too perfect or because it's just reacting with no emotion, no attachment. It's just lack of 活人感.
0: So this would be, can I say this like in a sentence where, yeah, AI is probably the perfect example, right? I'm trying to think of a different context.
1: You can say, 我喜欢他是因为他很有活人感。我喜欢他, I like him or her as a celebrity or a star, 是因为 because 他很有活人感. He or she always perform like a real person in the public. They do not try to say things like, oh, I do not think about how to lose weight because I'm just this perfect. They respond in a way that is like a real person.
0: We have an expression in English. I don't know if we only say this about girls or if it applies to boys, but we have this expression, the girl next door.
1: Mm-hmm.
0: And there are certain actresses or singers, and that expression will come out where people say like, oh, I just feel like they are the girl next door, meaning they could be your neighbor. That's the kind of character they have, or at least the kind of character they show in the media. I'm thinking that's kind of something
1: similar.
0: It's close.
1: Yeah. I think it's close. But 活人感 can also apply to the real diva, the superstars.
0: Why?
1: No matter, because it does not matter whether their quality fits the girl next door kind of image. It's more about the fact that they're genuine.
0: Okay, even if that genuine behavior is bad? There's a famous singer, I won't say her name, but I used to work with flight attendant. And she told me that, and you would know who this singer is. She got on the plane one day and her personal assistant said, do not make eye contact with her.
1: I don't think that applies to this situation.
0: Is that 活人感?
1: No. That's the
0: genuine.
1: Opposite.
0: It's genuine.
1: It's the opposite of 活人感.
0: But it's genuine.
1: You're right. I think what I described earlier was not perfectly fitting with 活人感.
0: I'll tell you off air who that is, by the way.
1: The idea is that you show who you really are. You do not hide behind a perfect mask.
0: But it has to be positive.
1: 活人感 is positive.
0: Okay, I understand.
1: Yes, it's definitely positive.
0: Yep, I understand.
1: And I think if we say that both 活人感, 开团妙根 are something that, in fact, all age groups can relate to, then this one is something that I didn't think of, at least, before knowing this word. But now I find it quite interesting. I want to ask you, do you think sometimes young people want to be a bit unique, a bit special, a bit different from the majority? They want to be the niche group. That's what's cool.
0: Well, I think it's just part of growing up, perhaps, that your sense of self is developing. So I don't know if that's an individual trait or if it's a group trait. Perhaps it can be a group trait because does this happen in China too? Because the younger generation will always make fun of the older generation somehow, some way.
1: And they would find some hobby that is so niche that no one else around them in real world understands, and they're okay with it. They want to stay alone, digging in their little world, figuring out what are some certain details in the little hobby that they concentrate on.
0: So that happens in China too?

0: Definitely. Mm. But the thing about China is the country is simply too big and you cannot really have a niche hobby because the moment you go onto the internet and you see whether or not there's someone sharing the same hobby of mine.
1: There's going to be a million other people.
0: There's definitely going to be some people. But I think it's a good thing. Finding your peers is something important.
1: Yeah, and that can be the positive side
0: definitely.
1: Of that. Because there's guaranteed to be a group that you can be a part of.
0: Yes, and they're fine as long as they figure that these people, as long as they really identify with these people, as long as they really find these people, truly understand their hobby, not pretending to understand, they can really share insights. The reason I'm talking about this is because of a new word, expression that I have recently learned. It's called 学术底刊.
1: 学术底刊. 底刊.
0: Mm-hmm. 学术底刊 is a interesting concept. So 学术 means academic and 底 is bottom.
1: Okay.
0: And 刊 refers to 刊物 or the kind of journal. So 学术 is academic and 刊物 journal. So together it's kind of like a academic journal. But 底 refers to the very worst. the very worst level. So it's kind of like bottom tier academic journal.
1: How is this a trendy word then?
0: It is very, very funny. So for researchers, we know that they wanted to publish their results, the research results in the best out of the best journals.
1: Okay.
0: And because they're the best of the best, we call it 顶刊顶.
1: Ding.
0: Ding is the top of something. So 学术顶刊 is a relatively serious expression. It's talking about the world-renowned, the premier journals like Nature, Science, Cell, you know, these academic journals.
1: So is this when your academic paper gets published in like Dog Weekly?
0: No, it's not even that. It's something.
1: No disrespect to the writers of Dog Weekly, if that's a thing.
0: If you're talking about dogs, and it's okay to be in Dog Weekly, right? Mm. If you're writing about dogs. No, it's something funny they create by themselves in the sense that they are not really publishing certain things. They are being super creative and it's a kind of a joke in the sense that those researchers, they've been in the researching world for too long and they're doing the serious job, the science and all the different types of experiment and try to push the limit for human perspective or human knowledge in certain area. And it's stressful. So what they do for fun is that they find a issue or a question or anything they want to study, but this thing is a non-topic, and they study the topic and they seriously discuss it or research on it using a very scientific approach, and they publish, quote unquote, publish the result in the kind of made up journal they created. They call this journal Call, Mimic Cell. And they call these journal, for example, instead of calling it Nature, they're naming it Norture.
1: Okay.
0: So they're making fun of it. Like, and they're also even calling it rubbish, like a journal rubbish, because it's not serious.
1: What types of topics are we talking about?
0: A lot of very funny topics. One very interesting one is that, well, for example, one paper asks, should Optimus Prime buy car insurance or personal accident insurance?
1: And then they take that topic seriously.
0: Very, very seriously, using very scientific approach to study it and to present it in these quote-unquote journals.
1: Right.
0: And there's another one talking about sensory simulation of durian based on gluten network remodeling of wheat matrix. I do not even understand.
1: I don't know what that is either. Yeah.
0: But it sounds very scientific. And someone even built a website called Web of Nothing, a spoof of the academic database Web of Science, just to, you know, index these papers. So these papers even have index. It's done in a very serious way.
1: Yeah.
0: But talking about nonsense topics.
1: It's kind of funny though, isn't it? Because even when the academics are trying to take a break from being academic, they can't stop being academic. They just change the topic.
0: Oh, I haven't thought of that.
1: They just change it to something lighter or maybe not as serious.
0: Yeah, I think it's their very own way of being humorous, being fun, being playful.
1: Yeah.
0: In a very, in my opinion, attractive way. I don't know if this reminds you of the Big Bang Theory, the TV show, not the theory itself.
1: Oh, okay.
0: Because I think starting from there, more and more people acknowledge the fact that smart is the new sexy. It is from that point, I see more and more people saying being smart is actually, being a nerd is actually attractive in its own way.
1: Right.
0: Because you're able to do things in a way that can, in the future, change maybe the development path of human society. And that's cool.
1: It is cool, yeah. I don't know if it's worth the amount of time and energy that they put into the papers, but if they need to do that to kind of chill out and take the pressure off, release the pressure from their regular work, then it's absolutely worth it for them.
0: Yes, and of course they're making jokes and having fun, and from the very beginning I thought whether or not they're mocking doing science related work itself, but then I realized it's not about that. It's to start with about self-mocking a little bit, and on the other hand, it helps them find their peers, because I think being a scientist is really, really lonely. When you are studying a certain subject, only you yourself and the handful of people in your team might be able to talk to you. They would understand each other, and that is the price of being the top-notch scientist.
1: I suppose if your friend group existed of people who are not in the same field of study or even researchers themselves, you might find it hard to connect.
0: Precisely. Mm. And that is why I think this is actually a very good way to connect. They're using the language they understand to talk to each other, and not only to each other, but also to netizens online. We will definitely laugh at Transformers buying a car insurance.
1: It's true.
0: We understand the humor is their way of release the pressure, of having some fun, while in a very strange way, educating people about how scientific research is done.
1: If they created a website of those types of research papers, that would be a way for them to connect with the non-science public.
0: Yes.
1: Who typically wouldn't be interested in or perhaps even be smart enough to understand the stuff that they typically write about.
0: I will definitely check out these kind of journals, these kind of 学术地刊. There are many expressions like this that I didn't used to understand, but now I do. It's because we're launching a new little series called The China Cold.
1: A mini series, really short episodes, right?
0: Yes. And it's talking about explaining these kind of expressions that are trendy among the younger generation here in China. And we believe it's a good window for us to understand what they're thinking, what's their preferences, and also a little bit of how they are reacting to the development of the society and of the world today.
1: Yeah, I think it's a really good learning opportunity that takes very little of your time, only a few minutes to listen to one episode. So it's absolutely worth it.
0: Yeah. So if you like it, just go look for The China Cold, both in video forms and podcast forms. We have a lot of these kind of expressions. They suddenly become very, very trendy and popular. And after a while, they fade away like tides.
1: Sure.
0: And it's fine. I think the funny thing about studying these expressions is that from each and everyone, the creation of it, the popularity of it, and how people use it, you kind of open a small window to see this generation of young people on the internet, to understand their perspective a little bit, to know deep down, they have their own struggles, but they also have their own very smart ways to deal with the problems. And they have their own way to kind of get back on their feet. They may mock the fact that they do serious scientific research every single day, but it's

0: as long as you are willing to do a very scientific research with different compare groups.
1: I don't have the answer because during the second part of the study, halfway home, I got a phone call and I was like, no. And so I lost count.
0: You're not dedicated enough.
1: I got to start it again.
0: You should hire a group of people doing that research.
1: It's true. I need to outsource, don't
0: yes.
1: I?
0: Yes. Yeah. And every year we celebrate the young generation in different ways. There's even a International Youth Day. We talk about the serious stuff about them and we try to, of course, help them in different ways, support them through the initiatives in the society, through government strategies and policies. But I think sometimes a little connection from the human side and little understanding them and emotionally supporting the fact that they do not want to, you know, maybe be hardworking 24/7 all the time is also what they need.
1: Nobody,
0: might also be.
1: Nobody wants to be hardworking 24/7.
0: Right?
1: So it's easy to understand.
0: So if you're listening and you're a young person, happy International Youth Day and happy every day. 青年节快乐, and 希望你们每一天都可以很快乐. And that brings us to the end of today's Takeaway Chinese. 感谢收听, 我们下次再见, see you next time.
1: Bye-bye.
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1: Now the news. I'm Shane Bigham. Commemorative activities have been underway across China to mark Youth Day, which falls on Monday. The Communist Youth League of China has welcomed new members and organized various events nationwide. The activities aim to allow young members to draw strength and inspiration from revolutionary history, including the Long March. Young people from all walks of life have participated in volunteer services ranging from tree planting to community welfare initiatives. Lectures by young role models and stage plays have also shared inspiring stories of young people pursuing their dreams. Foreign ministers of Pakistan and Iran have held a phone call to discuss the regional situation and efforts for peace. The discussion centered on recent developments in the region and Pakistan's role in facilitating dialogue and reducing tensions through diplomatic channels. Iranian Foreign Minister Abbas Araghchi appreciated Pakistan's role and its mediation efforts between concerned parties, acknowledging Islamabad's engagement in promoting de-escalation. Pakistan's Mohammad Ishaq Dar reaffirmed his country's commitment to fostering engagement, saying that dialogue and diplomacy remain the only viable path toward resolving disputes peacefully and ensuring long-term regional stability. The two sides have also said that it's important to make sustained diplomatic efforts to address ongoing challenges and achieve lasting peace. Iran says the United States has responded to its 14-point proposal to end the ongoing conflict. Iranian Foreign Ministry spokesperson Esmail Begay says the response is now under review. Begay stresses that Iran's plan focuses solely on ending the war and does not include any nuclear-related issues. He adds that Tehran is not engaged in nuclear negotiations at this stage. The U.S. military says it'll begin a new operation to guide commercial vessels through the Strait of Hormuz. U.S. Central Command says the mission follows a directive from President Donald Trump and aims to ensure safe transit through the vital global trade route. The operation will involve guided missile destroyers, more than 100 aircraft, unmanned systems, and around 15,000 service members. Israel has issued new evacuation warnings in southern Lebanon, including areas beyond its occupation. It has told residents from 11 towns and villages from the border region to move at least 1 kilometer from their homes into open areas.

0: The Israeli military and Hezbollah have accused each other of violating the ceasefire. Jonathan Regev has more from Tel Aviv.
1: There's another siren in northern communities, probably due to a drone fired from Lebanon, which crossed into Israeli territory. It comes on the back of the evacuation orders for 11 villages, most of them north of the Litani River, meaning this is not an area where the ground forces are operating, but Israel suspects that this is the area where Hezbollah launches its drones from, and therefore Israel is planning to act over there. The terms of a possible ceasefire between Iran and the United States, one of them being a cessation of hostilities in Lebanon. For the moment, it's not even close to that. There are hostilities at all times on both sides of the border. It is true that they are usually contained to a certain area, not too far from the border itself.
0: U.S. media say a shooting at a campground in Oklahoma has injured at least 15 people. Witnesses near Arcadia Lake reported hearing more than 30 shots. The police spokesperson said the shooting happened during a party. A music event was reportedly scheduled at the Scissortail campground, which is believed to be the same location as the incident. Spanish Prime Minister Pedro Sanchez's plane has made an emergency landing in Ankara, Turkey, after a technical issue during a flight to Armenia. The Airbus A310 had departed from a military base near Madrid and was en route to Yerevan for the European Political Community Summit when the issue occurred. Mali's military says airstrikes have killed more than 200 militants. Authorities say the targeted fighters were preparing new attacks after entering from a neighboring country. An investigation is underway into possible internal collusion linked to recent coordinated assaults on military sites. South Africa's National Department of Health says two people have died from an acute respiratory infection aboard a cruise ship in the Atlantic Ocean. The passengers were on the polar cruise vessel MV Hondius, which was traveling from Argentina to Cape Verde. Authorities say a 70-year-old passenger died on board, while his 69-year-old wife was later evacuated to Johannesburg, where she died in hospital. The Asian Development Bank said it'll commit up to $70 billion by 2035 to boost energy and digital connectivity across the Asia-Pacific region. ADB President Masato Kanda announced two major initiatives at the bank's annual meeting in Samarkand, including the Pan-Asia Power Grid Initiative and the Asia-Pacific Digital Highway. And that's the news. I'm Shane Bigham.
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4: May 4th marks Youth Day here in China, and to mark the occasion, Roundtable's Yushin had a chance to speak with Alex Lam, a professor of AI from Tsinghua University. The topic, of course, is AI and how young people are responding to the topic these days. Stay tuned for that. And then, on this week's Soapbox, sometimes a fashion show is just a fashion show, and sometimes it involves chili peppers. Yushan gives us the heartwarming story of how smaller communities are using the runway to showcase what they are most proud of. Coming to you from our studios in Beijing, this is Roundtable. I'm Steve, and I thank you very much for being with us today. First up, what happens when cutting-edge AI research meets two of the world's most dynamic, innovative ecosystems? Roundtable's Yushin was joined by Alex Lam, assistant professor at the College of AI at Tsinghua University. Having worked across North America and now based here in China, Alex offers a rare insider's view into how the global AI race is really unfolding. They had a fascinating conversation, and here it is.
5: Today, I am joined by Alex Lam, assistant professor at the College of AI, Tsinghua University. And Alex, I know you studied and worked in North America, but can you please also introduce yourself to your listeners?
6: Thank you. I'm Alex Lam. I grew up in Western Maryland in a town called Mount Airy in the United States. I actually grew up on a dairy farm. I did my undergraduate degree at Johns Hopkins University. Then I spent a few years developing demand forecasting systems at Amazon. And then I did my PhD in deep learning at the University of Montreal. I spent a few years doing reinforcement learning research at Microsoft Research New York City. And now I've been an assistant professor at Tsinghua for almost a year.
5: And can you tell us what motivated you to come to China and join Tsinghua University? Because we can totally see that that's very hardcore professional background.

0: and that you got?
1: Oh, well, thanks. Well, I mean, I guess even as a little kid, you know, working in China was something that was interesting to me, and I'm glad I got a good opportunity to do it. I think in terms of like why Tsinghua University, I mean, I think the quality of the students is really good. And then I think like China's strengths in basic economy and industrial production will eventually lead to improvement in the academic system. And I think the Chinese universities are pretty good. And I think they're also improving pretty quickly. And then I guess another thing I'd say is, so at Tsinghua here, we have Andrew Yao, and he did most of his education and his academic career in the United States. And he came over to China some number of years ago, and he's built up some departments which are kind of modeled on the U.S. system of academia. So working in one of his departments makes the transition to the Chinese academia a little bit easier.
0: Yeah, by the way, how long have you been in China? That's half a year or?
1: Like 8 months.
0: How do you like so far? The food, the environment and everything?
1: It's pretty nice. I mean, there are certain things that are quite nice in China, like the high-speed rail makes it easy to get around a lot of different cities. I mean, it would be pretty nice if they had more of that in the U.S. I think another really interesting thing I didn't realize about China is it's very easy to get in contact with a person who has responsibility in like a particular organization. To be more concrete, like, I don't know, if you order a product online, it's very easy to just add someone who actually works at that company on your WeChat, and then they can actually, they're actually a knowledgeable person, and they can help you with the product or let's say ordering other products. And then also, I don't know, let's say you go to like a hospital in China, or you know, you're walking around a neighborhood, they'll just publicly list like the WeChat contact info of, let's say, the local police officer or the head of, let's say, the local hospital or the maintenance people responsible for the area. So it's very easy to actually connect with specific people, and that can make it easier to just like work through problems.
0: Yes, I think the process thing is a lot of these organizations are working on, and some of them all like have the slogan of, we hope to help you to complete things in one visit. That is some of the principles that we'll have, no matter it's the like the a hospital or a tax office and everything. And you've been to China for a while, so you have the work experience both in North America and in China. What differences have you noticed between the AI research ecosystems in North America and China?
1: Well, one thing I'd say is, I guess like, you know, the number of really strong undergraduates in China is a lot larger than in the United States, even though I'd say on the whole, the number of really strong professors is higher in the United States. So, you know, I would say overall, China is a pretty good place to be a professor or in a more senior position. But I think for younger people, China is somewhat more competitive. Yeah, I guess, you know, there's other aspects to like the AI research ecosystem. I mean, the Chinese are catching up in the development of advanced chips, but, you know, currently they still have to import some from the United States. I guess I would also say that China has certain strengths in terms of industrial production. So, you know, a lot of devices like, I don't know, the robot vacuum, for example, is manufactured in China. So that gives China certain strengths in terms of like developing embodied AI.
0: Yeah, actually talking about embodied AI, I went to a kind of a company, also a factory, that actually developing that embodied AI and robots, and they are actually implying or using these robots to do the kind of manufacturing line things. And the things that, of course, we are seeing a lot of these AI and robots developing, but we kind of still need a bunch of time to actually make them into the use of our home, that kind of scenario that we can actually, the ordinary people can actually use these AI. And recently we are hearing a lot about AI agents that can act autonomously, right? Like the recent craze about OpenClaw. They can totally just like move your mouse and start a link, use your web browser and do things for you. Have you used one of these agents now?
1: Yeah, so I haven't. And to be honest, even though I'm a computer science professor, I'm not a very quick adopter of new technology in general. But with a lot of my students, they have started to use like LLM and the deep research tools for like paper writing and brainstorming and writing code. So it is coming into my career quite a bit.
0: Mm. And so you notice that some of your students are using these AIs to do their research writings. What's your attitude towards that?
1: Yeah, I mean, I think it's useful to speed up the quality or to speed up the rate at which, let's say, you can like brainstorm ideas or you can produce things. But I think it also really raises the bar in terms of, quality assurance and verification. You know, so at this point, it's pretty easy for, some of the AI systems, like Claude, for example, to write a few pages of notes, which are not totally wrong, but not really up to the quality of like a very good researcher. So how you can use these, very cheap, but maybe not totally high quality research explorations well, I think is important.
0: Hmm. Of course, they are like for young people as students or young professionals growing up in the age of AI, because people are calling like the natives in the internet era, right? Some people also worry that relying too much on AI tools might limit their creativity. Of course, you're saying that they can have some notes or ideas from AI, but some people are also concerning about the use of AI may limit their creativity, especially for younger students. And how do you see this balance?
1: Yeah, I think maybe there's just gonna have to be like more deliberate effort, to force yourself to gain some of the basic skills like, how to write, how to come up with the ideas and stuff. I think it'll still happen, but maybe it'll require a little bit more deliberate effort than was required in the past.
0: Mm-hmm. And now as educator yourself, right? And how should education system evolve in response to the phenomena of using AI, do you think?
1: I guess, I don't know like the ultimate answer to that. As a professor, one of the tricks I've been told about is, okay, when you give homework to your students, they probably could just do it with AI. But one thing you can do is take some of the homework problems and keep that exact same problem on the exam. So at least if the students know how to do the homework problem by themselves, it will give them an advantage in the final exam. So maybe putting a little bit more emphasis on like the proctoring of result or like proctored exams and stuff. I guess another thing is I think in terms of like research level students, like graduate students, there might be a little bit more emphasis put on like the actual adoption of the method that you produce rather than just having a paper. So like if AIs get kind of decent at writing like reasonably passable looking papers, it might be the case that for your paper or your work to gain recognition, you want to show that maybe like 1,000 or, you know, 10,000 people are actually using your method as opposed

0: opposed to just having a decent looking paper.
1: And what we can see is that like many these AI systems or AI platforms, they rely on massive data sets, right? But some of your research, if I understood it correctly, explores how models can learn effectively from limited data, right?
0: Yeah. One thing is, you know, so the amount of high quality text data that actually exists, you know, it's not that large. You know, there's only so many books, there's only so many research papers. You know, an important thing in the future and even now is probably going to be like learning via interaction. So, I mean, it makes a lot of sense to me that like if you're interacting in a computer system, if you have some kind of like a self-directed goal, you can actually measure how well you reached your goal. And you can use that to update the model without necessarily having more, I guess, like label data. And then I guess another thing is, you know, how you can gain more intelligence from, let's say, like an embodied AI system that's interacting in the world. So like you have your robot moving around, maybe you collect a video and you collect actions. There should be a way of using that data to make the AI system better.
1: But still, the thing is that, as far as I understood, data collection and learning from data are still major challenges faced by many AI models today, because I've interviewed some humanoid robot developers, as I mentioned before, and they told me that one of the biggest challenges in developing real-world applications for humanoid robots is the need for a large amount of data, because they need to use the data to train how they can respond, how they can react to the actual world that's surrounding them.
0: Right. I mean, I guess one thing I'd say is, especially like in China, if you go around, I don't know, like in Beijing, you know, it's not that uncommon to have a little stand where they're selling coffee and it's either a humanoid robot or a robotic arm that makes the coffee for you. And at this point, you know, it's maybe kind of a novelty, but it makes a lot of sense to me that if you had a system like that that's deployed, you know, it could try things that are, you know, a little different, but within a safe window. And it can kind of learn more about its environment and become more adept. And then maybe if you use that kind of interaction data along with, you know, some kind of like human demonstration, I think that could be very useful.
1: And I also checked, I think that's your website, right? You work on the CuDoNet project, uses AI to help modern readers understand classical documents. And yeah, I'm actually quite interested in this part. That's mainly about the like ancient or old time text, right? Not about the murals or paintings or anything.
0: Right. I guess, you know, with China, I've never done any research on the Chinese historical documents. But one thing that might be interesting is, you know, so my understanding is the oldest, or not the oldest, but one of the older types of the Chinese writing is the seal script writing. Understanding is there's quite a bit of variation in, you know, how the characters can be written with the seal script. So, you know, one thing could be, you know, recognizing the seal script could be interesting. You know, there might also be some interesting technologies in terms of like generating with the seal script. You know, and it could be a fun way of improving engagement with historical documents. You know, it might also be useful because one time I actually saw a Chinese painting and I was kind of interested, I don't know, in buying a replica or another print of it or something. But the name of the author was written in seal script, so I didn't have a way of looking it up. Because that's my understanding is, just as an artistic thing, some modern Chinese documents are still signed in the seal script.
1: Yes, yes. That's kind of a way that the painter or the writer would do at the corner of the piece.
0: Yeah. Another thing that I would say, you know, is kind of interesting to me is I've been learning, you know, So they have a Chinese language class at Tsinghua, you know,

0: and they tell you how to write the Chinese characters. And when you write them, you know, you have to write the characters in a specific order, like the strokes go in a specific order. And when you look at the stroke order, it tells you about, you know, how the character was developed, or like what pieces is it composed of, because generally characters are composed of multiple characters put together. And something, you know, that could just be a matter of intellectual curiosity is understanding better, you know, how the modern character evolved from, let's say, the seal script character, and then the older version of the character, which is like, let's say, the oracle bone character. Because, you know, my understanding is a lot of the characters originally, they kind of were like a drawing of a thing. So like the character for like a dragon originally is kind of like, it really looks like a dragon, but it becomes more stylized over time.
1: Yeah. And actually about these kind of ancient writing in China, they also launched many, many projects on digitalizing a lot of these things, including these murals and caves and everything. And I visited Dunhuang, which is also a place that is in rich resource of these murals. A lot of people are saying that digitalizing these things are like, because they're kind of contradictory, because these are the ancient things and people would like to reserve them in the best way. And another perspective is that we can digitalize everything so that people in the future can also have a better view on them. And then now let's back to the artificial intelligence. Some people are like excited about AI's potential because we are like basically living in the world that is filled with AI right now. I think a lot of people now cannot live without AI. And others worry that this is the phenomenon that is actually concerning them, because it would maybe replace many jobs. And how do you see the relationship between AI and human work evolving? Because you are also seeing many students are using AI, right? And of course, in our daily work, we also need to use a lot of AI.
0: Yeah. So at least in the field of computer science, I think you're starting to see that, you know, so AI already has like a pretty good ability to write code, maybe not quite, you know, a human level ability to really understand code. So, you know, what I think you're seeing is the market for like the entry level software developer seems to be getting worse, because maybe you have a lot more opportunities for people who are a little bit less skilled to just start writing their own code using AI, which is not, you know, always a bad thing, because, you know, it opens up more opportunities for people to produce software. But I think you're also seeing that for very skilled computer scientists or software developers, they're getting more productive and the salaries are increasing a lot. So maybe you're going to eventually get to a point where to be like a competitive, you know, software developer or computer scientist, the expectation is maybe that you actually have to have like a PhD or some kind of specialization. And then maybe the amount of like the number of people going in just for undergrad and then going into computer science, that may decrease.
1: Hmm. Can I understand it as the way that people are just using AI, people who are good at using AI may still treat it as a tool and it will help boost people's efficiency?
0: I would say so, but maybe it depends on exactly what your skill level is, because if you're someone who, let's say, really all you know is like just how to write code in a certain language, like just turn an English spec into Python, it might be the case that you actually don't really have any skills that actually go beyond what the AI can do. So it's actually a bit more like you're kind of just replaced.
1: And since you mentioned the skills, are there any particular skills that will become more valuable in an AI-driven world in your view?
0: Yeah, I mean, at least in the short to medium term, I feel like it's a really good time to build things or to be an engineer. So I think you can be a lot more productive in terms of writing a lot of code. So it might be a great time to produce new apps and new software. Also, you know, to produce new robots, new embodied AI systems. And then I also think like the value of having like a specialization or having a lot of knowledge in a specific area will give you, you know, something that the AI generally speaking won't have. So it would make you more complementary with the AI. In the long run, it's kind of hard to say because I don't see any logical reason to think that AI wouldn't eventually catch up with like all well-defined human capabilities.
1: Yeah. And many young researchers around the world are interested in like in entering the AI field because this is such a huge industry right now. And what advice would you give to someone who wants to pursue AI research today?
0: Yeah, I guess maybe to answer a slightly more general question, you know, I think in terms of like research problems, you can kind of plot them along two axes. So like one axis is like, you know, how popular is an area or how many people are working on it, you know, and then the other axis you can look at is, you know, how popular should it be or like how important or how significant is it? So AI right now, it is very popular. A lot of people are working on it. And it's also the case that a lot of people should be working on it because it is important. And then I think if you want to get into research, the best thing you can do, if you can, is find an area that not a lot of people are working on or that isn't very popular, but something that will be big or that should be very popular. You know, so it's a little bit of an aside, but if you look at where the basic research is on like genomics and like gene editing of humans, it's so far ahead of the number of people who are working on it that, I mean, it just has huge potential as an area to enter as a scientist. But I think right now when you enter AI, it's very competitive and, you know, it helps to be, let's say, very intelligent or a lot gets dominated by the big labs or the organizations that have a lot of research. So it can still be good to enter AI, but it is becoming a competitive field.
1: You mentioned a lot in embodied AI. Are you working on that or do you have a like plan or project on that?
0: Yeah, I have been working on it. So, you know, one big area of interest for me is like, is there a good way of doing like self-directed exploration? So like if you just put an embodied AI system into an environment, like you put it into a room or, you know, can it learn to get like a good representation of its environment and build a good model of its world system without explicit supervision? So maybe there's like some theoretical aspects to that, like what's a principled objective for that. But then just also making it work empirically is something as well.
1: Awesome. And we've seen some of these embodied AI and robotics to being so human-like in recent days, actually. Some of these, even car manufacturers developing these AI, right? And also we've seen these robots doing that kung fu thing, martial arts things in during the Spring Festival Gala, if you watched it. And I can totally see that now. They are entering a stage that I think ordinary did not expect. But can you also maybe predict or expect that how long will these AI to be actually in our home and maybe helping our daily stuff and chores and everything?
0: Yeah, so, I mean, it's kind of an interesting question. I mean, it might be a little creepy to have a humanoid robot, you know, walking around your house. I mean, exactly. I have a robot vacuum and I like it. I mean, One thing you could do is if you give it an arm, it could also maybe do my laundry. It could do some dusting. It could do some folding. I think that could happen reasonably soon. I've never tried it or anything, but I've heard that I think the Chinese company Honor has a phone where the camera is somewhat autonomous. Like it can kind of move on a little arm. I don't know if you've heard about that at all. I think they call it robot phone. I was also going to say with the Chinese, those coffee stands where, it's a robot that makes your coffee. The ones that I've used right now, I would say they're not great, but I think they'll get better pretty quickly. And then also, if you go to a hotel in China, most of the time there is like a little robot that does like
1: moving around, delivering or takeout.
0: Yeah, that's right. So that's already very common. And I could imagine if it also gains capabilities to do some of the cleaning and stuff, that could also make a lot of sense. And I don't know that much about how it works, but I don't know if you've been to a high-speed rail station recently, but I think they have some patrol robots. I don't know if robot is the right word because it's more like a little car that goes around. But yeah, I think you'll see more of these popping up very quickly. I think at least the ability to do certain things like let's say like fold your laundry or like make coffee for you. I think that's already possible.
2: 我爱你, I love you. 我爱你. This might be the easiest way to say I love you, since there are so many other romantic expressions. No matter if you're a rookie,
3: 你好,我的中文也点点,
2: or a sophisticated learner,
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2: 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Check out Takeaway Chinese, a world that starts with 你好.
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7: 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And coming up next, you've seen a fashion show, I'm sure. 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
8: What are they going to say?
9: Hear ye, please gather round. It's time for the soapbox. Yes!
7: It is time now for another edition of The Soapbox, and it's the time of the week where we find a story that's been going on in the news that had us feeling either positively or negatively about it. We share the story, we share our feelings, and then see if we agree or disagree. Yushan, you've got it today, and this is a really positive one, actually.
10: Yeah, so today I want to start with a story that genuinely made me smile when I first heard about the news. Just very recently, I think back in March this year, that's going on in Shitan village of Hengyang in central China's Hunan province, where something wonderful happened. It's so local in a way that you wouldn't imagine that they're getting this done, but they are. Right in front of the village community service center, the locals put together their own village tea fashion show, as in village tea stage fashion show. So when I say fashion show, I don't mean the kind that we usually imagine, the luxurious brands, the labels, professional models. There's nothing like that. No dramatic stage lighting, nothing. Instead, what they had was something far more charming that's just local, down-to-earth, kind of fresh produce. You know, they're literally wearing their fresh produce from the ground.
7: They're wearing the vegetables?
10: Yeah, sometimes it's cabbage, leek, leaves, or carrots. I saw one just now with the lady holding the carrot that they just harvested with dirt on. So we're talking about more than 40 women from the village, ranging in age from just 9 years old to 73, that's stepped onto a temporary quote-unquote runway that's wearing creations made from the things they grow with their own hands. That includes red chili peppers that were strung into necklaces, and fresh leeks becoming flowing capes. And then there's also canola flowers that were woven into bright headpieces. And then there's also celery, pumpkins, baskets of vegetables, even farming tools, all becoming part of the show. They're using it. They're literally holding it in their hand as a prop or as a way of demonstrating what they take pride in.
7: What a fun idea.
10: Yeah.
3: I've actually seen some of the videos on Douyin actually before, like some of them showcasing some of the oil that they produced from this fresh produce, or some of them holding rakes or shovels, literally the things use.
7: Not just the vegetables, not just the end product, but the beginning tools, if you will.
10: Yeah, previously I think this also was shot in other villages. Sometimes they lit a bonfire as a background, and men were also in the ones that I watched previously that were just carrying a heavy equipment that I can't even name. And then that one alone got over 20,000 likes. And underneath in the comment, people were saying, oh, I recognize that. That is blah, blah, blah. And it's super heavy. Uncle is so cool to be able to lift it up and walk over us with a big smile on his face. So somehow it's so incredibly moving when I saw it, because this wasn't fashion for fashion's sake. This was a celebration of harvest and of the village life that they're having, and in many ways a celebration of the people themselves.
3: Exactly. It reminds me of something else. Well, I think it's a trend going on in many villages in China, not only in this particular Shitan village in Hunan province. I've actually known somebody who is from Guizhou province.
10: Yeah.
3: And they've been staging routinely, actually, probably on an annual basis or on a seasonal basis, that they travel around the world showcasing something very similar to this idea, not as a fashion show per se, but it's like demonstrating their culture, their lifestyle on a fashion platform, on a runway. I think some of them even went to New York or Milan or, you know, around the world, and also traveling across the country as well.
10: Yeah, previously I interviewed, I think he is a Chinese artist who is dedicated to bringing some of our best traditional arts or intangible cultural heritage to the real fashion tea stages in Paris, in Milan. And he said a lot of the elements that he's been trying to kind of not transport, but demonstrate to the rest of the world comes from Guizhou. And I think this village tea label also comes from where you mentioned the Guizhou Kaili village tea. That's a brand now. Because in Kaili, villagers of all ages, from children to elders, and even in their 90s, they have been taking to the runway in clothing that showcase their own local embroidery, especially the Miao embroidery, the batik, the silver accessories, and other forms of local intangible cultural heritage too. And I think previously in one of the roundtable episodes, we talked about how local people, local artisans and small stores were able to kind of benefit from this kind of gathering, such as the village tea. For example, I remember there's one case where a silver shop owner, a lady, said how much she's earned during the peak travel season, because a lot of the visitors, after seeing the village tea demonstration, were willing to try putting on some silver decorations themselves or try to make some themselves. So that also brings in revenue for them.
7: So is the idea then, is that the main idea behind this? Because they are filming it and they are putting it on social media. So is the concept like, here's a fun thing that we're doing, going back to the vegetables,
10: mm-hmm.
7: which is a really fun idea, by the way. Is the idea to kind of get the people who are watching those videos to go to a separate link where they can order vegetables or something like that? Or is this strictly done for fun?
3: I think this both for fun, I think definitely for the farmers themselves, you know, you can put on a chili pepper necklace and walking down an aisle, walking down the runway to showcase your proudly produce. But also at the same time, I think in the example of that Hunan village, they're showcasing a lot of, for example, canola oil, which is one of their, I would imagine, their landmark produce from that village. And also when it comes to red chili peppers, and then pumpkins are also something that they wish can, I think it's sort of a way to promote their produce, because the Guizhou village tea idea really helped promoting that Miao ethnic culture to a world stage.
7: Mm.
3: And why is called tea, village tea? Because in Chinese, runway is called tea tai.
7: Ah, mm-hmm. Okay.
3: So it's literally can meaning village runway. It's a runway for people from different villages across the country, even across the world, to showcase what they are proud of, just like a fashion worker, somebody working in fashion.
7: Mm-hmm. Yeah, I get it. And that can serve many different purposes because, it opens the door in a fun, lighthearted kind of way. And then if you're end goal is financial and you want people to visit another link and order vegetables, that's cool. But if your end goal too is spreading the culture of where you're from, then it's just a very unique way to get involved. Because I think that to get that door open, especially to people outside of China, can be a challenge, right? Mm. Where are you supposed to go? What are you supposed to do? You can't make a video game, every time you want to promote something. You can't make a blockbuster film every time you want to promote something. So that can be a real challenge. So this is a really fun and creative way to do that.
10: Yeah, and also I think it brings us to the question of what really counts as fashion or art today under the modern, so diverse context that we're mentioning. Do you really think these village runways are reminding us that art, sometimes it doesn't have to come from elite spaces, that really ordinary people can also be some of the most original creators? Because really, it seems like just as simple as growing fresh produce and putting it together as a necklace or something, or a decoration. And it seems like it's just a sewing technique or an embroidery technique. But putting together, that's really demonstrating a side of China, especially in rural China, that is probably sometimes, if I may say, underestimated, even for the Chinese people. We don't get to see them very often on the news and on everyday reports. We see them big improvements, the big steps, the humanoid robots playing martial art, but we don't really see how vegetables are proudly grown out and worn as part of a daily appreciation.
7: I was going to say the same thing. I think, never mind the world stage, this might be a national stage where people who aren't from those rural communities, people from the tier one cities or tier two cities or whatever, maybe they would never have had an opportunity to learn about these people or how they live or what they produce or things like that. So, an excellent opportunity for even people in China to learn.
3: Yeah, and reminds me when, for example, the Miao embroidery, which is kind of one of the biggest, most famous and has the longest history of embroidery in the Chinese cultures.
10: Right.
3: And I think the first time a couple of decades ago that Miao embroidery really became part of the headlines over the news is because some of the international fashion brands said they drew inspiration from Miao cultures. And that's when people start to asking, oh, what is that? And then they check out the photos and say, Miao embroidery is really, really cool. And I think that got a lot of people thinking that shouldn't be the way that we get to know how Chinese culture, the histories and the techniques behind a lot of these Chinese cultures.
7: Mm-hmm.
3: It should be us finding these elements, in these villages, in the mountains, ourselves. And I think that's why these sort of similar ideas when it comes to village teas from different places and regions, they want to showcase you know, this kind of art in their original, most authentic stage. I think also as part of the Spring Festival Gala, they also put together really something similar to the Village Tea, which they have children of different ethnic groups in China walking down that stage with a singer singing in the background. And it is also a time and opportunity for a lot of people, both here in China and also from outside of China, to get to know, you know, different costumes and different cultures of different ethnic groups within this country. And I think, you know, when it comes to this traditional costume, some of them start to lose their functionality in our daily life. When it comes, for example, the headpieces of the male people is very, very heavy.
7: Tough to commute on the subway with
3: them. How yes, exactly. How to pass that security check. But it's how do we get to know them in their most authentic, most beautiful, elaborated state? And I think this village runway, village tea idea is one of the ways for us to get to know that.
10: Yeah,
7: it brings the question, too, then, about fashion in general. Does everything have to be practical? If you look at some of those Paris runways, sometimes you see the models coming down the runway in something that is complete. You can't wear it. You can't. Which is all. I've always watched those shows and thought, I don't get why. Because nobody. Right? That's kind of my reaction.
3: It must be some high fashion that we don't understand.
7: Right. But if we think about proudly showing the clothing that represents your people, then it doesn't have to be practical. I think not in every way. The Hanfu has been redesigned a little bit, right? I think we talked about that on Roundtable within the last couple of years about how they're trying to modernize it to make it into something that people can wear every single day. They're doing that in Korea too with their traditional clothing. And when I saw that in Korea and when I saw that in China, I thought, I mean, yes. And obviously, you know, I'm looking from an outside point of view, but I kind of feel like it was messing with the original design a little bit, which is so beautiful and so stunning that to turn it into something modern, like a t-shirt or something, just doesn't, it takes away from it a little bit. So I love the fact that the headgear is the giant size that you can't wear on the subway or get through the security check, because that was designed without that in mind a long time ago.
10: Yeah, it's for certain
7: ceremonial.
10: It's for other purposes. But that also kind of, that's a very interesting point, because what we are doing is actually an effort to try to make the tradition, especially when it comes to clothing, last longer so that young people can get involved a bit more. And with the very, very complicated gears and clothing layers of Hanfu, as you mentioned, in the traditional way, it comes in very heavy and perhaps sometimes very bulky too, that has very little place in fitting to modern lifestyle and pace, of course. But once under modification, that's where my standpoint will be made here. Once it's modified in order to, for young people or day-to-day office worker or whoever to be able to wear it so conveniently and bring it out for whoever doesn't know this type of clothing to have a glimpse of what our culture carries in terms of clothing, I think that's a big step already.
7: Well, let's get to it then. A couple of different angles, I guess, we have to hear about the chili pepper necklaces and then the traditional clothing from rural villages in China. Are you ready for your soapbox?
10: Yeah.
7: Take it away.
10: What I admire so much about both of these stories is that their down-to-earth wisdom is really showcased through the village tea. There is something profoundly beautiful about people taking the most ordinary parts of daily life and transforming them into art. a chili pepper becomes jewelry, a leek becomes couture, a pumpkin becomes a runway prop, and suddenly what we normally see as everyday produce becomes a language of expression. To me, that is creativity in its purest form. It's something deeply human because it shows that art doesn't always need to be grand. Sometimes it's simply the ability to see beauty where others see routine. And these villagers see beauty in their labor. They're saying, our fields are beautiful, our harvest is beautiful, our traditions are beautiful, and we are beautiful. I think that's an incredibly powerful statement made, especially in the case of Guizhou, where the fashion show is also helping bring

0: bringing intangible cultural heritage to a wider audience group. It reminds us that tradition stays alive not by sitting quietly in museums, but by being lived, by being worn, being performed, being intervened by the very people who inherited it. And maybe that's what I admire the most. These villagers may not call themselves artists, but I absolutely think they are, because innovation doesn't only happen in big cities, tech hubs, or famous fashion houses. Sometimes innovation looks like a grandmother turning vegetables into fashion. Sometimes creativity looks like a village turning harvest into celebration. And honestly, some of the most inspiring runways in the world may not be in Paris or Milan. Sometimes they're right there in the village square.
1: Yeah, I agree with you. It's a great showcase, and it doesn't have to be anything more than what it is, which is a celebration of what they do on a daily basis.
2: And that reminds me of another saying got really popular in China. It's called, who are the most beautiful people in the world? The people who are doing the work.
0: Yeah.
2: Workers themselves. Mm.
0: Yep.
1: And Brad Pitt.
2: Excuse me.
1: Them and Brad Pitt. Well, maybe Brad Pitt 20 years ago. I don't know. Yeah, I know what you mean. I was just trying to think as we were chatting about, you know, where I'm from and if we have any kind of special clothing that's ever been celebrated. And we don't really. Nova Scotia is a peninsula, so it's surrounded by water on three sides, kind of shaped like a rabbit's foot. And that means there's a lot of ocean culture there, fishing culture when you get really around the coast. A lot of the music will, the older music will be about stories from the ocean or stuff like that. So I think the most famous thing we have from Nova Scotia is called a sou'wester, and it's a old fishing cap, and it's bright yellow, and the front flips up, and then the back extends a little bit further. It's a rubber hat, and the back extends a little bit further so that your neck would be protected, I guess, if you're on the ocean.
0: Well, that's smart.
1: Yeah, I guess so. And I'm from Nova Scotia, so when I see that, I have no reaction to it whatsoever. People don't wear it. You don't wear it when you go like out in the rain or something like that. But it's just something you see in every tourist shop. Every souvenir shop, nobody in Nova Scotia wears these things at all. But all the tourists come, when they come, they like, oh, a cute hat. And then sometimes they'll buy it and they'll take it with them as kind of a souvenir. But it's never been celebrated on a runway or anything like that. It's not worn, I don't think, in daily life, but it's kind of our thing, the Nova Scotia sou'wester.
2: So we need to spread the idea of village tea to Nova Scotia as well.
1: I think we're fine without that. I don't see this as being a necessary step for Nova Scotia.
0: We see one of those sou'westers turning up in the street corner of Beijing one day.
1: Maybe.
0: You never know.
1: Maybe you would, because like I said, and when you go to the tourist shops, you can buy like the little fake ones for display or whatever, but you can also buy like an actual one that you
2: a rubber hat
1: that you could wear, if you were so inclined to do so.
0: Feifei looks interested.
2: Yeah, I'll add into my souvenir list.
1: Do you have anything like that from your hometown, Feifei, like traditional clothing that's been celebrated or anything like that?
2: In Mongolia, we have tons.
1: I would think so.
2: Yeah, we have ton of very similar to this Guizhou village tea idea. We don't really have a village tea as what, you know, people in Guizhou did. But we also have like different styles of Mongolian costumes. And when it comes to the boots that Mongolian people wear, and also when it comes to knives, Mongolian knives can also be one of the souvenirs a lot of tourists like to take away with them. And also we have different headpieces. And also when it comes, you can tell by what tribes of Mongolian that you are from just by, you know, different design of headpieces. So for those who don't really have an idea, that the taller ones are the ones from the western part of Inner Mongolia. And for us in the eastern part of it, we don't have that kind of elaborated, really tall headpieces. So there are also like different design for different tribes when it comes to the Mongolian group.
1: You live in Beijing now, and yeah. I guess you have for a long time. Do you have any traditional clothing at home that you put on sometimes?
2: We also have like modernized a lot of the designs, because when it comes to shirts, for example, we

0: modern Mongolian clothing looks like.
1: That's cool. I love those boots too. Are they like a leather or suede kind of material?
0: You can buy leather ones, but there are also like cotton ones or silk ones. Mm. They're like different innovation, I would call it, when it comes to these modern Mongolian clothing now.
1: I guess the danger with these types of stories, not a danger, but sometimes they can be like a funny, cute thing that pops up in the news and then people forget about it. Mm. Right? And that's what we don't want to see.
0: But I would stand on the other side of it, is that it's a way for us to actually sort of incorporate the traditional clothing into modern life finally. Because the traditional ones are not really convenient for daily settings anymore. So having a way of finally having a Mongolian design shirt that I can wear to my work on a daily basis is something I would celebrate.
1: Just don't wear a chili pepper necklace through customs at the airport. That may be confiscated from you. All right, well, that will do it for today's roundtable. Thank you very much for being with us today. I'm Steve. For Feifei and Yushan, we all thank you for being a part of the show. Enjoy your day, and please do come back and join us next time.
2: From north to south, east to west, people in China are chasing their dreams and leaving their mark. Want to know how they beat the odds and made a difference? 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
1: Now the news. I'm Shane Bigham. Commemorative activities have been underway across China to mark Youth Day, which falls on Monday. The Communist Youth League of China has welcomed new members and organized various events nationwide. The activities aim to allow young members to draw strength and inspiration from revolutionary history, including the Long March. Young people from all walks of life have participated in volunteer services ranging from tree planting to community welfare initiatives. Lectures by young role models and stage plays have also shared inspiring stories of young people pursuing their dreams. Bangladeshi Foreign Minister Halilur Rahman will visit China from Tuesday to Thursday. The visit is at the invitation of Chinese Foreign Minister Wang Yi. A Chinese Foreign Ministry spokesperson says the country is willing to work with Bangladesh to expand bilateral cooperation and further push forward their comprehensive strategic cooperative partnership. Iran's warned the U.S. Army against entering the Strait of Hormuz. Its main military command said any foreign armed forces, especially the U.S. Army, will be attacked if they intend to approach or enter the strait. The warning came after the U.S. announced it will start on Monday to free ships stranded in the waterway. The Iranian Army said the security of the strait's in their hands and that the safe passage of vessels needs to be coordinated with the armed forces. Foreign ministers of Pakistan and Iran have held a phone call to discuss the regional situation and efforts for peace. The discussion centered on recent developments in the region and Pakistan's role in facilitating dialogue and reducing tensions through diplomatic channels. Iranian Foreign Minister Abbas Araghchi appreciated Pakistan's role and its mediation efforts between concerned parties, acknowledging Islamabad's engagement in promoting de-escalation. Pakistan's Mohammad Ishaq Dar reaffirmed his country's commitment to fostering engagement, saying that dialogue and diplomacy remain the only viable path toward resolving disputes peacefully and ensuring long-term regional stability. The two sides have also said that it's important to make sustained diplomatic efforts to address ongoing challenges and achieve lasting peace. Iran says the United States has responded to his 14-point proposal to end the ongoing conflict. Iranian Foreign Ministry spokesperson Esmail Begay says the response is now under review. Begay stresses that Iran's plan focuses solely on ending the war and does not include any nuclear-related issues. He adds that Tehran is not engaged in nuclear negotiations at this stage. U.S. media say a shooting at a campground in Oklahoma has injured at least 15 people. Witnesses near Arcadia Lake reported hearing more than 30 shots. The police spokesperson said the shooting happened during a party. A music event was reportedly scheduled at the Scissortail Campground, which is believed to be the same location as the incident. Spanish Prime Minister

0: Pedro Sanchez's plane has made an emergency landing in Ankara, Turkey, after a technical issue during a flight to Armenia. The Airbus A310 had departed from a military base near Madrid and was en route to Yerevan for the European Political Community Summit when the issue occurred. Mali's military says airstrikes have killed more than 200 militants. Authorities say the targeted fighters were preparing new attacks after entering from a neighboring country. An investigation is underway into possible internal collusion linked to recent coordinated assaults on military sites. South Africa's National Department of Health says two people have died from an acute respiratory infection aboard a cruise ship in the Atlantic Ocean. The passengers were on the polar cruise vessel MV Hondius, which was traveling from Argentina to Cape Verde. Authorities say a 70-year-old passenger died on board, while his 69-year-old wife was later evacuated to Johannesburg, where she died in hospital. The Asian Development Bank said it'll commit up to $70 billion by 2035 to boost energy and digital connectivity across the Asia-Pacific region. ADB President Masato Kanda announced two major initiatives at the bank's annual meeting in Samarkand, including the Pan-Asia Power Grid Initiative and the Asia-Pacific Digital Highway. China continues to see a thriving film market during the May Day holiday. The box office revenue in the period exceeded 600 million yuan, or nearly $88 million. The revenue for the whole year has surpassed 13.5 billion yuan. The booming film markets boosted tourism and consumer spending across the country, with moviegoers using their film stubs to enjoy discounts in scenic spots, stores, and restaurants. Various forms of film watching subsidies and consumer spending promotion activities launched across China have driven the total output value of the whole industry chain. And that's the news. I'm Shane Bigham.
1: What's there to do in Beijing on a Friday night, or just any night?
2: Welcome to The Bridge, enlightening conversations on world cultures, life, and everything in between. 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If you like the show, don't forget to subscribe. We love The Bridge.
1: Hey everyone, I'm Jason Smith, originally from sunny California, now living in beautiful Beijing. Today with me is Alex.
3: Hello everybody, this is Alex. I haven't been back for so long. I miss you all.
1: You know, from stand-up comedy in Chinese and in English to jazz, art installation, expos, cosplay conventions, symphony, and more, on any given night in Beijing, there's far too much to ever know what's even happening. Alex, what goes on after dark in Beijing?
3: A lot, a ton, too much, almost, I would say. But I know that's not the common kind of conception people have about Beijing. Usually people think Beijing is very conservative. It's a, you know, it's the capital. It has so much history and it's quiet and serious, but it's really not. I've lived in Beijing for how long? Almost 20 years, I would say. If you want a short answer of what goes on after it gets dark in Beijing, I would say everything that you can think of that is fun, you will probably be able to find it in some corner of this ancient city.
1: Yeah. You know, I used to be more like Alex and go to bars and stuff. But, you know, as I became old.
3: Oh, when was that, Jason? When was that?
1: You know, 10 years ago, I was in bars all the time. But, you know, I don't even drink anymore, as most of our guests, our listeners know. But I do go to the symphony and I do go to like Chinese performances and stuff like that. I wouldn't mind going to a jazz club, except for I would feel guilty not ordering alcohol. When I sit down and say, may I have a cranberry juice, I would immediately feel guilty for even taking up space in their bar.
3: I mean, you can order the alcohol-free cocktails, but when you take the alcohol out of the concoction, will you still be willing to pay 120 kwai or something just for a mix of different juices? I don't know.
1: Well, also, it's just sugar at that point. It's like, do I really?
3: Exactly.
1: I mean, I want to listen to jazz? Yes. Do I want to listen to blues? Yes. Do I want to have diabetes? No.
3: No. That is true. But jazz is definitely a bigger scene here that I only came to discover maybe 6 years ago when I first moved back to China from the States in 2018, we went to a lot of shows at Blue Notes, which is a big venue that books and invites really renowned jazz artists from all over the world. And of course, if you know Blue Note, it's a chain across the globe with a lot of locations in different, in all the metropolitan cities, you'll find a Blue Note. Beijing has one too. And the location of the Beijing Blue Note is absolutely one of my favorite. It is right in front of Tianmen. So it'll be a perfect night if you have, well, you can have dinner at Blue Note as well. But if you want to take a walk in Tianmen and Dashila area, where you can see kind of the old town married into the new life of Beijing. And then after a nice stroll, you just go to Blue Note because the shows happen at different times. Usually there are a couple of shows one night at Blue Note. The earlier show starts maybe at 7, the later show starts maybe at 9. And it just, that's a perfect wrap up to your night. And I love walking out of Blue Note every time after I finish watching a show. For some reason, there's this sense of like tranquility in that area after it gets dark. And especially when you walk out of Blue Note, the steps that lead up to, it's underground. So the steps that lead up to the ground is lined with these like string lights or whatever lighting design that they did. And then you come up to this beautiful, like it's not even dark night. It's like this navy, deep navy blue color of the sky. And then you have all of the old buildings around you. And I love that feeling. I just haven't been back because the tickets are a little bit expensive.
1: You know, the way that you're describing this makes me think this is very common, like that there are all kinds of venues like this. But my impression is, as an American who grew up in ignorance about the rest of the world, like most Americans, is that when most Americans think of China, they think of like acrobat shows and Beijing opera. And like maybe like that's it, or there's some plays or something.
3: Yeah.
1: But like really the idea that Beijing is this thriving metropolitan, or Shanghai or Shenzhen or Chongqing or all these cities, they're these thriving metropolitan cities, including smaller cities like Qingdao, Wuhan and Dalian and Yantai, that have all kinds of bars and clubs and rock shows and on and on and on and on. And so I really want to drive the point home by talking about all the kinds of things that anyone in these kinds of cities in China can do, and that it defies the presuppositions of people in the West about what China is like.
3: Well, you've come to the right person to talk to on this topic, Jason. Honestly, I wish.
1: Certainly, yes. For those of you who don't know, Alex is always out having a great time. You know, she's Miss Beijing. This is, we're interviewing Miss Beijing.
3: Look, if I could find a way to monetize how much I go out, I think I would be living a very comfortable life. But I do think that, like exactly like what you said, and this is why I think artists exchange is very important, because whenever artists come to China, they see how people enjoy art, they enjoy entertainment. And that's such a firsthand perception that can be miscommunicated when they leave. And, you know, on the day of our recording, the night before our recording, we just had there's just a big concert in Beijing, which is One Republic. And then before that, like Jessie J was here, all of these like Lofi's coming here, like all of these big international entertainers are coming to Beijing, to China. And some of our audience would be like, oh, of course we know that these acts, they travel, they tour globally. But just like Jason said, there are a lot of people who are like, oh, I didn't know you guys have bars. I didn't know you guys have clubs. I didn't know. Like, it's really something that if you don't know how thick that one layer of glass is to stop people from seeing through what China really is, it's really thick. And you can't imagine it. You think everybody knows, but they don't. Like, I am in comedy, like, you know, we know, and I can't tell you the amount of times when people are like, oh my god, there's comedy in China. I was like, yeah, and I'm in English comedy. If you want to listen to Chinese comedy, you can find shows every single night, multiple options as well. But when it comes to bars and stuff, that has been for Beijing. If you call me Miss Beijing, I'll happily accept the title, first of all. Thank you. I expect my satchels and my bouquet and whatever that comes with the title. Bars have been such a culture in Beijing. Like, there are like super Western bars. You know, people were mostly, places where mostly expats go to. It was probably owned or run by expats. But back in the days, maybe for 1980s or even earlier, maybe, like, there are people, there are bars.

0: that were kind of the primitive shape of what Beijing nightlife was in Sanlitun back then in the 80s and the 90s, the bar street. And that was all Chinese-owned, Chinese-run, and with this dash of idea of what's, like, you know, what this imported idea, because Chinese people, we don't really drink outside of mealtimes. Like, you know, like my dad would never go to a bar. My dad drinks alcohol with his meals, like at dinner or, you know, when family get together, we drink while we have a big feast. So the idea of like going out just to have a drink, maybe a little bit of snacks, peanuts and stuff, it's not as common in Chinese culture. So when bars first came around, it attracted all of these writers, musicians, these young pioneering artists in Beijing, everyone that had a little bit of this rebellious bone in them just went to these bars. And that gave birth to a lot of early 80s and 90s Chinese modern culture. A lot of these novels and fictions touched on the life that surrounds going to bars and having this new kind of a camp of people to exchange ideas, to create sparks between each other, and what this new way of spending time after, like at night, what it is really like. And that's the early age. And there's still these two schools of bar culture that still exist in Beijing. And I know we're not promoting the idea of drinking, you know, drinking too much can definitely harm your body, but it is a very interesting part of the, like, what modern Beijing is like. And before, it's not for just expats, it's for everybody. And now there's like a million bars in Beijing. I don't know how many there are exactly, but the bar street in Sanlitun, it still exists. It's different nowadays, but then there's still bars in the Hutongs and bars in other areas that have been around. And if you go talk to the bar owners, oh my God, Jason, they have so many like amazing stories, and they're such interesting human beings, I think, because they see everyone from every walk of life. At every stage of their life. It's absolutely one of my fascination going to talk to like bar owners or bartenders. I just love it.
1: You know, I even meet like professors and stuff often. And usually they'll say, hey, why don't we go grab a beer? And that's always strange to me because, you know, they have white hair and I still have color in my hair.
0: Oh.
1: And I've already given up. And they're like, no, yeah, that's what we do. Oh, yeah.
2: You're listening to The Bridge.
1: You know, every major city in the world, they have places to go and see the symphony. And Beijing is no different. We have the National Center for the Performing Arts, which looks like a giant egg almost, or like maybe like half of a sphere.
0: Yeah.
1: And it's lights up in different colors, largely violet and purple and blue. The whole thing, it lights up. And when you go inside, it's not just one performance hall. There are several different massive performance hall arenas inside. And so on any given day, sometimes in the day, sometimes at night, sometimes in the day and the night, there are more than one performance, 2, 3, 4, 5 performances where they'll have a play and like a symphony and something else. And, you know, they have performers from London and from New York and from San Francisco. And then they have their own indigenous performers and troops traveling from Shanghai playing in full orchestras, full symphonies, you know, full plays. Wicked came to Beijing and performed there. Other, you know, all kinds of international plays circuit through Beijing. And so people like me who've given up, you know, the wilder kind of entertainment can sit there quietly for a couple of hours and enjoy some, you know, thoroughly riveting entertainment. My wife hates it, by the way. I just want to say, my wife hates this kind of entertainment. She doesn't want to go, so I have to go.
0: Orchestra, like symphonies.
1: Yeah, symphonies, all of it. Jingju, you know, traditional Chinese opera. She's not a huge fan. She's not a huge fan of symphony. She doesn't like this stuff. She's, oh, it's a waste of money. We could just watch TV at home. So I have to go by myself.
0: Jason, I don't want us to ever get you in trouble at home just because we're recording this show. Yeah. She's going to hear this. But the National Center for the Performing Arts, if you're in Beijing, I mean, if you are into any of art form at all, like Jason said, it's absolutely worth visiting because, first of all, the architecture itself is fascinating enough. It's been open for almost 20 years and it really looks like an alien spaceship that just landed.
1: It's also like right downtown. I mean, right, and not even downtown. It's not like the new downtown. It's right by like Tiananmen Square, the Palace Museum. It's like right there. So that's really cool too.
0: Can I tell you a

0: funny story
1: yeah.
0: that happened recently. It's not really funny. It's my suffering, but usually my suffering is someone else's funny story. So I'm going to do it here. A couple months ago, we got an invite to watch The Barber of Sevilla, which is a very famous opera, right? It's not a whole opera, but they invited some artists to perform in the Zhongshan Music Hall, which is supposed to be close to Tiananmen Square. And for some reason that day, when we got a cab, we got a DD, it's a Chinese Uber, if you didn't know. The drop-off point was automatically put into the, like, in front of the National Center of Performing Arts, the South Gate. This is how big it is. We got dropped off the South Gate of the National Center of Performing Art. And we were thinking, okay, fine, we'll walk to Zhongshan Music Hall, which is also a long-standing, well-established, a music art performance center. We're like, we'll walk. We got off the cab, and it was I think already 5 minutes before opening time. And we look up on our phone on the map app. I was like, okay, we'll walk there. How long does it take? And the app says 42 minutes. We spend a good 25 minutes at least walking across the National Center of Performing Arts, the NCPA. And this is how humongous this place is. We walked around it and it was 25 minutes past. And then in the middle of it, as we're supposed to rush to the concert we're supposed to attend at nighttime, like after, after it gets dark, after dinner hours, the front square space, there's a lot of open space around the National Center of Performing Arts. There are grandmas and grandpas, they're dancing, and the music was also fun. The dancing looked fun. So while we're supposed to be rushing, we also stopped and joined the grandma and danced for a little bit. And we were about an hour late to the opera. And it was, we were not the only one that was late, and that made me feel a little bit better. But oh my God, I was like, I'm so happy. Of course, when we got in, we got all the stinky eyes from the audience because it was just total disgust on who shows up to an opera an hour late. I was like, well, we did, because we totally underestimate how big National Center of Performing Art is. And then, but that's outside, okay? That walking, and I was in heels. So that's where the pain comes from. But that's the outside of the National Center of Performing Arts. The inside, I don't know if you've read these stories. There is so much design detail that went into how to build the space to be like absolutely superior acoustically and aesthetically. And the designer was this world renowned French architect. And I think this idea was confirmed in like 1999 or something.
1: Wow.
0: And so, yeah. And then apparently even like the handles on the giant gate of different music halls have a reason why it's this shape of handle or this material of this. It's a very fascinating piece of art, not just for what's going on in there, but like the art itself. And then the sound quality the couple shows that I've seen there, also just amazing. And you don't need to be there. Tell Summer there are shorter shows. Like you don't have to sit through like a 3 hour like symphony piece. There are also like a lot like smaller things that like an hour and 20 minutes. That's worth going into as well.
1: There's a lot of art in Beijing and of course other cities, but we're going to talk about Beijing. We don't have time to cover, 50 cities in China, but there's a place called Qizhouba or 798, which is the primary place where there's an enormous amount of painted, sculpted art that you can buy, that you can interact with, that you can go to see different shows on different days. But there's also more than that. Pinghua, in north of Panjiayuar in Shijingshan, there is an area there that's also devoted to art. There's a huge art street there. There's also a huge graffiti wall there where there's just a gigantic wall that's constantly changing as graffiti artists come each night and paint over the previous artists' incarnations. And then you also have, different galleries across the entire city. Of course, the National Museum, which is the most prestigious museum in all of China, and it's in Beijing. And in that location, they have famous artists from around the world constantly moving through Italian art from the medieval ages and French art and Jackson Pollock and, everyone is circling through there, as well as Chinese artists and ancient Chinese artists and modern Chinese artists. So like there's a ton of that as well.
0: 798, again, funny story. I used to tell my mom, I was like, I'm going to 798. And then the Chinese, the number, if you say it out loud, 798 in Chinese is 798, right? And then the word for bars in Chinese is 酒吧. So when I told my mom I'm going to 七酒吧, my mom said, what bar is that? Why are you going to a bar? I was like, oh, but this is early on before like 798 was huge. I started going to 798 in 2009 or 8 before it was, back then it was still a lot of warehouses that haven't been renovated. So 798 comes with 751, which is a different part of the park, the art park nowadays. But back in the days, these were all factories. And the factories were named with the numbers of orders that they were open, right? Like there's 798, there's 751. There are other parks like that in the city as well. But a lot of them either moved locations, got demolished, or just stopped existing. 798 came into being because after all of the factories moved out of 798, there some artists thought, oh, this is, you know, giant high ceiling red brick spaces. Nobody's using it. It's really cheap. So they just moved in there and they started creating because it's quiet back then. It's in the 798 is located in the outside of the Northeast Third Ring Road. So it's quote unquote a little remote from like the very center area of the Beijing city center. So these artists just went and stayed there and started doing paintings mostly in the beginning. And then after a while, the administration of that area, they were like, why not follow this trend? Like, you know, yes, like we need to do something with this area. If there are already artists here, let's start getting more artists coming in here and make it more of not just a studio working space, make it a gallery and stuff. And that's how 7A came into being. So it's a transformed old industrial space into a very modern arts district. And if I can, I go there like all the time with friends, especially if I have like friends visiting from outside of China. This is just some place that you wouldn't think, if you didn't know China before at all, or you didn't have too much exposure to what like China is really like, coming to 7A and then other like, you know, other art districts that Jason just mentioned, it's something that really opens their eyes. And there, it's always such a pleasant experience. And it's just not just arts. They have the NCCA, which is a big exhibition place that also does a lot of like film screenings, a lot of like documentary screenings, discussions. It's really well curated screenings, really well curated exhibitions, a lot of interesting discussions, a lot of young artists go there. It's almost perfect combination of like independent, pioneering young art or experimental art with like commercial values. And they're things you can see that are just fun sculptures that are just placed on the square that you can take pictures with. There is a giant train engine that's just on exhibition there the whole time. And then you see all of these really big, huge chimneys that used to be actual part of the factory that are still there. You see these structures that are not touched. It's just a really like mesmerizing space to be in. And we used to, in 2010, when I was in college, you know what we used to do? We used to have techno parties in the warehouses. And those warehouses back then, yeah, there was nothing. It's bare walls, open space. All they built is a stage at the very end of the warehouse. Wow. And when you blast the subwoofers, when they start playing the music, and then of course, like a big screen for the VJ, for the visual artist to display his art with the music. And when the sound starts, it shakes the entire warehouse and there's dust falling off the beams. There's such a different feeling back in the days. And so 7A8 has such a rich, long-ish culture for like these kind of arts. And now there's bars, there are record label stores that I love going to. I love that space. And then like you said, Shougang Park, the place that held the Winter Olympics, that is also just, it's like 7A8 on steroids because it's so much bigger. I love that feeling of, I was talking to my friend who, we went to this bar called In Chimney, which is a bar in a chimney. I think it's like Asia's top 50 bars. And we're just talking about how attractive the idea is of repurposing something that is very industrial, that is like old kind of like industrial revolution vibe with what people are going for in modern days. And Beijing actually has quite a few places like that, quite a few districts like that.
2: Oh yeah. You're listening to The Bridge.

0: Mike.
1: I wanted to mention Shougang Park also, but before I get there, I want to kind of come around. Mm. You know, the first time I moved to Wuhan, I was riding my bike near my house, and there's an international convention center there. And I was riding by there, and suddenly I just saw, like, I don't know, thousands of people dressed up as, it was like Halloween, but dressed up as like all of these cartoon characters and like famous, like, anime characters from Chinese and Japanese and American media. And I was like, what is this? And so it was this huge cosplay convention. And there was like apparently multiple locations all over Wuhan for 3 days in a row. After I found out about it, I contacted the vendor and they gave me free tickets to go to a different location as well. And I went in there. I actually dressed up as a Chinese, just Qing dynasty. Like,
2: Oh yeah, remember? We talked about this, right?
1: Yeah, dressed up like that, fully dressed up with the hat and everything. And I went in and just because I wanted to feel like I was dressed up as something, but I was the only one dressed up in traditional Chinese clothes. Everyone else is dressed up as
2: people probably loved you.
1: Yeah, they did. But everyone else is dressed as a cartoon character, basically. And they started taking selfies with me. I must have had 100 people take selfies with me because I'm this white guy and like this giant traditional, very well-made, custom-made Chinese costume. But anyways, that was my first encounter with cosplay. And I thought, wow, Wuhan is a really cosplay city because that kept happening. I came back to Beijing 2023 and then I went to the Olympic Park for something. And I saw there was a huge cosplay convention. Again, thousands of people dressed up to, you know, with really elaborate costumes. Like, they just must spend like months making these costumes and buying the pieces. And then there wasn't one in Shougang Park that I ran into. And so, like, it's just everywhere in China now, cosplay, the huge cosplay conventions with thousands or even tens of thousands of people show up to these events at cities across China. And it's just a whole thing here. You know, this is something I've never really even seen in the United States. I'm sure it happens in Las Vegas and stuff like that, right? But here in China, it's happening in all of the major cities. And what's really cool about Shougang Park is that it hosts all kinds of conventions, sci-fi conventions. I know you've been part of sci-fi literature conventions, cosplay conventions.
2: Yeah.
1: And the New Year's Eve party for West Beijing was held there over the last couple of years in a row. This amazing place. And like you mentioned, the I don't remember the term you used, fireplace. But they have cooling towers, these huge cooling towers that are from, like, I guess, and it used to be coal or some kind of energy facility. But you can go inside the cooling towers and they've painted, you know, art on the cooling towers. And it's just an amazing thing. Like, I think the way that Western people like myself, you know, who have never been to China, might see China is 180 degrees from what China is actually really like. It's just a playground.
2: Yeah, it really is things that even I would say, oh, I didn't know that I could find this in Beijing. I mean, again, you were talking about Wuhan. I still haven't really been to Wuhan. That needs to happen. We need to find a reason, an excuse to go. But for Beijing, even living here for 20 years, it's still like, oh, wow, like this kind of shows are here. Like a couple months ago, I went to a local production of an English musical, the one that's called How to Succeed in Business Without Trying, which is a 70s classic, right? And it was a local production, which is done by an art group that that's made up of like expats and you know, Chinese people that also are into musicals. And it was way beyond my expectations. There is a live little, like a tiny little live orchestra. Well, there's like, it's a 6-piece band, but the music is all live. And then the singing and dancing and the level of all the cast members, I was like, I'm so pleasantly surprised. Honestly, like to support local arts like this for 100 Kwai, I'm more than happy to. And I've seen local improv shows and, you know, all of these smaller art scenes, because we've been talking about the big, you know, the National Center of Performing Arts. Of course, there's so much that you could do with these big institutions that are putting on shows pretty much every day of the week. And then National Center of Performing Arts have expanded. They have another location all the way out in Tongzhou, just so that these arts could reach the arts performances could reach people in different areas of Beijing, because it's such a massive city. But there's so many little performing spaces with so many interesting exhibitions, galleries. I guess galleries kind of close at night. But the interesting thing is these gallery museums, the art museums, they're art museums during the day. A lot of them become sort of a show venue, performance space when it's close to visitors and open to audience at night. And it's just an infinite amount of entertainment that you could have in Beijing. Basically, whether you like to be quiet alone, wandering through an art gallery on your own, or you want to go out with friends to see something that's grand and you know, luxurious, or you just want to go see like a small thing where you can have a drink and just chill and not worry too much about, you know, the ticketing process and stuff. The entire spectrum is covered, everything you could find.
1: You know, another thing that people may not realize is that, you know, and we've kind of touched on it a little bit already, is that huge performers come through. And so before the Linkin Park's lead singer passed away, Linkin Park used to come to China all the time. And there are a lot of, when I walk around Beijing, often, at least once a week or so, I see someone wearing a shirt that says Linkin Park. So there are international performers and there are huge venues here.
2: Yeah.
1: I don't know because they keep changing the name of the venue. There's a venue in on the west side out here.
2: I know what you're talking about.
1: Yeah, they keep changing the name of it. It used to be
2: Wukasong.
1: Yeah, it's in Wukasong, but they keep changing the name so many times. I'm not sure what the name of the venue is anymore. It keeps changing hands every few years. But this huge venue over in Wukasong and international performances, huge stars from the West and from all over the world and Chinese stars come there and they perform.
2: I think I saw Avril Lavigne there in 2008.
1: Okay. Then there's also, you have the Olympic Park, right? You know, the Bird's Nest Stadium. And so you have, that is a huge venue here. Also, I've seen a video of Chinese performers largely going there and they actually fill it, which is amazing because it is gigantic. It must be like tens of thousands or hundreds of thousands of people for those performances.
2: Yeah.
1: So those Chinese and people pay, you know, really large amounts of money to go to those performances. And sometimes they're even on TV simultaneously, simulcast as they're going on there. Also, I mean, I just want to keep talking about this, the variety. There are sports teams. You know, this is something that is not even well known in China, even by Chinese people. Uh-huh. But there are sports teams in major cities, baseball, football, soccer, all these things are going on. And there's huge baseball teams I think Beijing is like the Ducks or something like that. That, you know, these sell out. I've even seen former U.S. Ambassador Burns at some of these baseball games that have taken place in, what is it? The Workers Stadium, which is in San Leotun.
2: Oh my God.
1: Yeah.
2: Yes.
1: So you have everything that you have anywhere in the world is going on here, like pretty much all the time.
2: Let me be anticlimactic for a second. The Workers Stadium is absolutely the staple of Beijing nightlife because it's like Jason said, it's the home stadium to it's the home field to the Beijing Guoan soccer team. And I used to live really close to the Workers Stadium. And I am sorry, but I hated it every time they had a game going on. You couldn't go. You couldn't go anywhere. All the parking spots are taken.
1: Oh.
2: And you are just kind of trapped. If you want to take a taxi going anywhere when there's a Guoan game going on, just give up the idea. Just walk like 2 kilometers away from that area and then go. Funny enough, my friends that are not Chinese, the expats, they are actually really into participating in the sports games here in Beijing. Mm. Like they are.
1: Because they're local games, right? They're local teams, tons of them.
2: Oh my
1: too.
2: God. They were like, oh, do you guys want to get brunch on Sunday? They were like, no, we have to get ready for the Guoan game in the afternoon. And then they dress up. They're like dressed in, you know, they dress in green and all of that. And they go and they become, and they love, I'm just like, I just think about all the people that have so much like emotions and feelings. And I'm just overwhelmed thinking about that. I have never been to a Guoan game. Maybe I should go.
1: I would love to go to a game. I've never been either, but I don't think I'll dress up, but I would just like to experience, you know, like taste every aspect of what's going on in the city. Well, let's switch gears for a second here. I want to talk about festivals because a lot of festivals, they're driven by expats, actually. Like, for example, the Burger Festival. There must be more than one because it always seems like there's a Burger Festival happening.
2: Yeah.
1: But there's also a Taco Festival and a Spicy Pepper Festival. And there's, I don't even know what other festivals, but there's constantly these festivals. There is one happening, Juicy Burger Festival.
2: Okay.
1: In Chaoyang Park.
2: Allow me. There are... And the list doesn't end, but some of the long existing ones that are popular that'll be definitely fun to check out. The Burger Fest, of course. The Pizza Fest. Spicy Fest. Last year, they did a barbecue fest, a sausage fest. There is also the Whiskey Fest, the Beer Fest, the

0: Bread Fest, the Coffee Fest.
1: Wow.
0: Yes, there is. Oh, and then one year they did a pancake, like a jianbing festival. So you had a Chinese jianbing, you had a French crepe, you have all of these different short, like thin pancakes that come from different parts of the world. And there are, they also do these Silk Road Gourmet Fest. Food that comes from different countries that are on the Silk Road, quote unquote, not, you know, there's not a strict cutoff. So that's more of a blended festival where you can go and taste different cuisines from different countries. And that's just a very short part of the list. And some of these festivals is not just one occurrence. For example, I think there are multiple coffee festivals or multiple bread festivals that happen throughout the year, some bigger, some smaller. The ones that we mentioned at the top of the list, like the Burger Fest, Pizza Fest, Taco Fest, Spicy Fest, these are kind of long-running festivals where if you go, you'll definitely see familiar vendors, familiar, like, you know, friends that you haven't seen in a while, and you're wondering, why are they not returning my calls? And you see them, the festivals, and you're like, oh, perfect place for awkward conversation. These big four or five festivals, they start from early afternoon, and then they will end around 8 or 9 p.m. They run for the whole day, and there's live performances, there's a DJ, there are all the food and drinks you could possibly think of, places to sit, and other kind of games they could participate in. Absolutely fun. I'll probably go for the May holiday. It's just a tradition.
1: Another thing I want to point out, because Beijing is the capital, there are Indian food nights and Pakistan food nights and Kazakh food nights and American burger
0: and Cuban food nights,
1: because they're actually at the embassies themselves. And, you know, you have to book on the embassy website, but like every embassy is having a party at least once a month. And so you have, you know, dozens and dozens and dozens of embassies having parties at least once a month. And there's constantly some embassy event that you can go to pretty much, you know, at least three or four nights out of the week where you can just book on their embassy and go and eat Pakistan food at the Pakistan embassy. And also another thing, also there are competitions. So you have dart competitions, and I'm looking at one pool competition, knockout challenge. So lame. I don't know. I'm okay at pool. I'm not great, but it would be really
0: lame.
1: Oh, judging. Well, maybe if you were really good at one of these things, you'd be interested too.
0: Sorry, I'm judging.
1: Oh, what are you good at? Yeah, tell me about it.
0: Oh, we will talk about something that I'm very good at. That's also a very important part of the nightlife here.
1: Oh, that's right.
0: Everybody, Jason, yeah. I dance salsa. I go to salsa parties, okay? And that, it's such a nighttime activity in Beijing and in other parts of the city. Sorry, other parts of the country. I think if I'm going out, I want to do something that moves more parts of my body instead of just my hand, like throwing darts. No, sorry. I'm just joking. I think darts is a hard sport to be. I don't know how to describe it. A lot of people around me. I'm sorry.
1: There's so many people that are offended right now.
0: I didn't mean to belittle your love for darts, but, you know, if I go out at night, I go dancing. There's, we call it socials, and there are different salsa bachata socials that happen in China and Beijing. And my friends would ask me if they have friends coming to travel in Beijing. They're like, oh, can you take them out to dance? I was like, yes, absolutely. And then I become the dance ambassador of Beijing City. I'm very proud.
1: There's a park near here also on the west side of Beijing. It's a huge park. It's the largest park on the west side of Beijing. I can't remember the name of it off the top of my head. But every time I go there, because it's closer to my home, there are, and I kid you not, 100 retirees with these huge cameras that you cannot afford that cost, you know, $10,000 plus. And they are sitting there all together in huge lines, taking pictures of
0: taking photos, one thing.
1: Of like a duck or something. And they're like trying to take the best picture of the duck. And then actually the park and other surrounding art installations, they'll put up the best picture of the duck or whatever. They have different birds, they have different competitions. And so you have all of these bird watching societies. I checked once before, thousands of bird watching societies across China, and they just go around taking pictures of birds across China. They have online competitions, offline competitions, and a lot of this is driven by old men.
0: I mean, they're not just in the west side of the city. They're also in close to the Forbidden City, you know, where the corner building is. There are always a million.

0: cameras there trying to take the photo. And if you see them, it's the same photo. I do think it's endearing because there are classes that are designed for, you know, retirees and like, hey, you know, after you retire, you definitely want to pick up some sort of hobby or re-devote yourself to something that you love to do when you're younger. And photography just became such a thing and they will teach them. And they all go there with like this recipe of how to take the picture of this one building and then to do that together. And then they love it. And there's nothing wrong with that. I love it. I would much rather my parents are going out of the house to do that instead of just trying to like stay home and think about what I'm doing. So I applaud the retirees and people who teach these classes. I think it's a great activity and it's kind of a view. Like if you see like Jason's not exaggerating, by the way, there will be like 50, 60 people with the camera all together and they're just all taking photos of this one thing. It's such an interesting sight.
1: You know, I want to also talk about Chinese culture that's going on in the city, not just like international culture. You mentioned Chinese food that has its own festivals. But like there's also just like mahjong clubs that you can go and participate in across the city. You have Beijing Opera, and that's not just one place or two places. You can go to the National Center for the Performing Arts if you want to see the really highbrow stuff, but you also have the Chung'an Grand Theater, and you have Mei Lang Fong Theater. You have a couple of other theaters as well that are smaller, and they're just every single night, there's one or two performances at every single one of these venues. So there's just constant, you know, Beijing Opera and Hebei Opera, and they have Sichuan Opera in Beijing. And of course, other cities have their own styles of opera. And then you also have, I did mention at the beginning, it's not just acrobatics, but there are acrobatics. There's at least three theaters that I've been to in Beijing where nightly they have these amazing acrobats who will come out and do things that you probably didn't think was possible.
0: Yeah.
1: For example, I was at a theater in Xidan. I don't know the name of it. I was brought there by my uncle. It was him and his wife, my aunt and my wife and I. And it was for children technically. So there was a bunch of families there with all these kids. And I guess I was the child. I don't know because he brought us there. And they were these two jugglers at one point. And they were juggling by bouncing the ball as opposed to throwing it over them. And I was counting how many balls that these two gentlemen between them were bouncing. And I got up to 27. So they were actually juggling 27 balls between these two gentlemen. I didn't think that kind of, you know, calculation was possible by humans, but it's amazing the stuff that goes on that is, you know, part of Chinese culture. And maybe some of things have only developed over the last 100 years. And then some of them are centuries and centuries old. So it's really delightful to see that as well.
0: Yeah, I'm sure it is. I saw one acrobatic show of my life and I'm never going back to see it again. It's the whole time I was not breathing. I was pretty young. I was a teenager back then, but I was like, I think now I understand what high blood pressure feels like, what hypertension feels. And I felt like, oh, maybe I also understand what heart attacks feel like as well. And I did not enjoy that show. It was the performance where you're like swinging on this, the actor is hung on the swing by their legs, and then they will toss a person to the other person that's also hung on another swing where they're like, I am sorry. I have so much respect for these acrobatics, for these artists, but I can't enjoy a show like this. I am so nervous watching it. I can't.
1: Another thing about Chinese culture, they have their own festivals, right? Of course. And these are often temple festivals. So temples, Taoist temples and Buddhist temples across the city and across the country on different holidays and around those holidays and special days that most people don't know about except Taoists and Buddhists. They have festivals constantly. So you have festivals on Dragon Boat Day, and you have festivals on different days during the Chinese Lunar New Year. You have different festivals in just days you've never even heard of, and only people in Taoism know about them. Sometimes I go to Taoist temples often. I go there because it's very solemn. It helps me sort of reset. And sometimes I'll just show up on a day, you know, it's like a Tuesday in the middle of June and, you know, no holidays on the schedule that I saw. And there's just a huge festival there. And all these Taoists are like really excitedly running around and doing fun things. But another thing, I want to switch gears again off of Chinese culture for a moment, or I guess to emerging Chinese culture, let's put it that way, hip hop. So this may not be well known outside of China, but China loves hip hop. And there are I don't even know. I don't want to put a number on it, but thousands, tens of thousands of hip hop groups that are exclusively Chinese and they do hip hop in Chinese. They rap in Chinese and they're just all multiple performances every single day. I'm looking at one here that's called a Binyang Pai Fong 2026 tour. And they're touring and they're going to be in Beijing in April. So there's just amazing, just like everything that you could possibly imagine that goes on in any city in the world here in Beijing.
0: Yeah, I don't think people would expect China to have a televised rapping contest. but that was a huge hit a couple of years ago. And it's called China Has Hip Hop. And it was basically just a rapping battle and that where artists get judged on their verses and their production skills of making songs. And that gave rise to a lot of hip hop stars, and they basically launched their career from that platform and became really popular. And then off the shows, there are a lot of hip hop clubs in the city that are also super popular. And then they invite really famous hip hop DJs to come over and play. And people go to dance, to listen to music. And I have never been to underground hip hop battles, like rap battles. I know they exist.
1: I had a friend, I can't remember his name right now. He's from London, and he was actually a DJ here in Beijing. He was lived here for a long time. And he told me one day he's going to a boxing He was going to be in a boxing match.
0: Yeah.
1: So I was like, oh, well, that sounds really fun. I'll go. And so my wife and I, we got some cameras and we went to see him box to root for him and whatnot. And, you know, this is hundreds of people in this huge venue. And apparently when we got there, there are flyers all over the doors. And there's apparently just dozens of boxing matches happening all over the city in different kung fu styles and martial arts. And so there's just... Every time I go out and really try to understand what's going on in Beijing, I'm humbled by the fact that I know nothing about the full extent of what there really is to do in the city, because it's beyond imagination. We're touching on, you know, your 20 years experience and my 13 years experience, but the reality is what goes on in the city, it transcends what we're able to articulate, what we've actually even seen, because there's so much to do. I did want to pivot because we only have a few minutes left. If you could just talk about comedy. How many clubs do you think there are? And, you know, where can people do comedy? Where do people go to see comedy? What's that like?
0: So comedy, there is Chinese comedy, of course, which is not taking a lot of people by surprise, but there is also English comedy that has been around the city for, let's say, probably almost 20 years as well. For the Chinese comedy clubs, it's basically every shopping mall would have a theater that you could just go to. And yeah, like in Sanlitun alone, I think there are like maybe two or three comedy. And then we're talking about, if we're just talking about comedy in general, that's including stand-up comedy, which is fairly new. And then there's the traditional crosstalk art form that has been around for like 100 years in Chinese comedy culture. They have a lot of theaters as well. And then stand-up comedy has a lot of little smaller theaters across the city, in the Hutongs, in Sanlitun, in Xidan, in other business areas. And then for an English comedy, it's a much smaller scene, but it does exist. And I've had friends who are visiting from overseas and they bring their friends. And a lot of what I hear is, oh, I didn't know that there is English comedy in Beijing as well. And I know that when people travel to another country, of course, you're not going there to see something that is from your own. Like if you're American, you're coming to China, you're probably trying to see something that's very Chinese, but it's also a very refreshing experience to see that, you know, that there is also English comedy in China. I did a performance in Chengdu a couple of weeks ago, right? And these ladies came and with all their kindest intentions and they enjoyed my show a lot. And then they said, We didn't know that Chinese people could be so funny in English. And I take that as a huge compliment. And I was like, you know, see, there are a lot of people that are doing that. And it's a way of, it's a different pathway to understand another culture when Chinese people start doing comedy in English. But like I said, if you just want some sort of comedy, if you understand Chinese, there's every night you'll be able to find something. Either it's an open mic or it's a show. And then the English comedy scene is budding as well. We have different English clubs in Beijing, and there are shows and mics throughout the week as well. There's a lot. And I know

0: a lot of people are like, oh, we don't know if it could laugh. I don't know if we can understand the jokes. Honestly, it's such a relaxed environment. You just need to come out and just be open-minded and just sit there and you'll have a great night. But in terms of comedy, there's so many resources that you could just go and enjoy any specific art form of comedy that you like, you want to pay for.
1: In addition, this is a maybe this is more nerdy, but for people who like expos, and I do, there's a couple of amazing expos that I know of, and I know there are a lot more. For example, there's an international Beijing Car Festival, and it happens a
0: Oh God, that's so
1: it's
0: huge.
1: gigantic. It's tens of thousands of
0: Yeah.
1: people, every car brand you've ever heard of, and more car companies you've never heard of, Chinese and international, and flying cars, and it's insane. I went to the Ford exhibit last year,
0: Yeah.
1: and I guess they misinterpreted my intention. They thought I was going to buy a Ford or buy thousands of Fords or something, because I was like, "Oh, I'm here. Can I talk to someone? I want to interview them." And they brought me upstairs and gave me a cappuccino and made me wait for 5 minutes, and then they came out and there was some sales. People are like, "Oh, how can we help you?" And I was like, "I just wanted to ask you, what do you think of this festival?" And it felt very kind of awkward. But like, there's also something called the CAAPA that happens in Beijing every single year, and this is an international theme park expo. And okay, this sounds a little weird. And the reason I'm telling you guys to go if you have the chance is not because I want you to buy theme park rides, but they actually set up theme park rides in the exhibition. So anyone can go on the second and third day. It's like 3 days long. First day is just for people who are buying, second and journalists. And the second and third day, anyone can go. So you could go with your son or your cousin or whatever, or your loved one, and they have entire theme park rides set up throughout the expo. And we're talking about dozens of them. And so you're basically in a free, because it doesn't cost money to go to these expos, a free theme park. And these are the most cutting edge rides. And they have laser shows and immersive digital experiences and actual roller coasters and stuff that are set up on the theme park floor in Beijing. Yeah, you have to
0: I didn't
1: drive
0: know
1: way
0: this.
1: out of the city to the near the airport, the old airport, T3, T2, and they have this just gigantic theme park expo every single year. All of the major theme park companies, buyers, and people who do all every part of that, down to the little things that take pictures of you and make little emblems for you, everything. And they're all there from all over the world in Beijing once a year. I actually was invited this last year by a former writer for Sesame Street who was like, "Hey, Jason, I think you'd be interested in this." So Josh Selig, a former writer for Sesame Street, who,
0: Oh,
1: yeah, he makes cartoons here in China
0: wow.
1: now,
0: Oh, I know Josh.
1: and all over the world. And anyway, he was like, "Jason, come to this. I think you'd be interested." I went to it, and I was, "Wow, this just happens in Beijing." It's like it's a they build a theme park and then they deconstruct the theme park once a year. It's the size of Disneyland, this thing that goes on. And then you have other ones like CIFTIS, which is the China International Forum for Trade and Services. It is a place where all the major digital and computer robot companies in the world all converge on Beijing Shougang Park, and they have this huge exhibit for like 3 or 4 days every single year, where partners get together and they make deals and stuff. But if you're part of the public, you can go too, and so you get to see all the cool new robots from Unitree and all these other companies that are
0: Oh,
1: there
0: wow.
1: showing each other. It's just amazing. So you could see state of the art. What is it? The Rokid glasses that you can put on that do in time translation. My wife actually bought me a pair of those, by the way. They're amazing.
0: Do they work really well?
1: They do.
0: Like, is it comfortable wearing? And does
1: It's
0: it?
1: actually cool. Let me tell a story. I'll tell you a story. Firstly, they can do translation in real time. So if you were to be speaking in Chinese to me, I would just be able to read what you're saying in English in real time. And I've done that
0: Okay.
1: where I wore it in a taxi while my taxi driver was having a conversation. And I was able, basically, without knowing fluent Chinese, I was able to read his entire conversation, which was cool for me.
0: Oh, wow.
1: But also, it can take a picture and send it to your phone instantaneously, just by touching the glasses. So
0: Yeah.
1: you're some places in China, you're not able to take a picture. For example, in the NCPA, if you go to see a symphony, if you pull your phone out to take a picture of the performance, someone way back above the crowd will shoot a laser beam at your phone
0: Yeah.
1: to indicate you need to put this away. But if you're wearing Rokid glasses, it doesn't matter because you can just touch your glasses and it'll take a picture.
0: I

0: ICPE, just way more than I could ever just recall off the top of my head.
1: Of course.
0: So the Canton Fair is probably the most famous one. But so if you're interested in coming to China, these are great times to come because you can see like the cutting edge of technology at these kinds of expos and events. We are kind of out of time and we could probably go on for another hour just talking about all the cool stuff there is to see in China and Beijing and how international the city and the cities are. But that's all the time we have. Any last thoughts? Alex.
1: I mean, if you're ever in Beijing for whatever purpose at all, just know that you have more than one option or even 10 options for any given night that you want to experience a different side of the city. And we are one source of information. There are a lot of different channels that you can find these kind of information, and you shouldn't miss out on that side of this very fascinating city.
0: That is all the time we have. Thank you so much for your time, listeners. Thank you so much for your time, Alex Scher.
1: Thank you, Jason. I hope to talk to you guys very soon.

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1: Examining the events that impact and shape China and the rest of the world. This is the Beijing Hour, 1 hour of news and information brought to you every weekday. 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
2: Shane Bigham, with you on this Monday, May 4th, 2026. You're listening to the Beijing Hour, coming to you live from the Chinese capital. On today's program, China's erected a monument for the Cairo Declaration that affirmed the return of stolen Chinese land at the end of World War II. Millions of Chinese travelers who've been enjoying immersive tourism experiences over the May Day holiday are starting to head home. The U.S. says it'll guide shipping vessels through the Strait of Hormuz, but Iran's warned Washington to stay away from the waterway. In business, this year's Canton Fairs attracted a sharp increase in foreign business and trade delegations. In sports, China and France have gone head-to-head for badminton's Thomas Cup title. In culture and entertainment, China's May Day holiday box office numbers have surged well past last year's total. Now the day's top stories. The Chinese embassy in Egypt says China's erected a monument at the Mina House Hotel to commemorate the signing of the Cairo Declaration. Issued by China, the United States, and Britain in 1943, the declaration affirmed that territories Japan had stolen, including Taiwan and the Penghu Islands, would be restored to China after the war. The Cairo Declaration made an important contribution to ending World War II and remains a key historical and legal basis confirming that Taiwan's an inalienable part of China's territory. Japan marked the 79th Memorial Day of its post-war constitution on Sunday. Japanese citizens have taken part in a rally in Tokyo to defend the country's pacifist constitution. Bai Chunyoung has their reactions.
3: Tens of thousands of people gathered in Tokyo, calling for the protection of the country's pacifist constitution. Participants expressed deep concern over what they described as a dangerous shift away from Japan's post-war commitment to peace. Many voiced opposition to rising defense spending, the expansion of military capacities, and ongoing discussions about revising the constitution.
4: There is absolutely no need to revise the Constitution now. I believe the Takaichi administration is aiming to amend Article 9 of the Constitution by explicitly recognizing the self-defense forces and promoting military expansion. Such actions would only heighten international tensions, especially with neighboring countries in Asia, and increase the risk of war. For these reasons, I strongly oppose any move toward constitutional revision.
5: Under Article 9, Japan has at least in principle maintained its identity as a peaceful nation. It upheld a ban on exporting lethal weapons, an extension of the post-war commitment that Japan must never again go to war. These long-standing principles are now being fundamentally eroded. I believe the push to allow weapon exports is part of a broader shift. The Takaichi administration is steering the country toward a path that enables war. This is something we must absolutely not accept.
6: I hope the Takaichi administration steps down as soon as possible. Its push toward military expansion is deeply regrettable and should never have happened. I strongly call for its resignation and for an immediate

0: It halt to militarization. At a time when many children are still living in poverty, I hope they would stop allocating large sums of public funds to military spending. I urge the government not to use taxpayers' money for military expansion.
1: That was a report from Tokyo on the call for peaceful development. It's been 80 years since the Tokyo trials. The tribunal convicted 25 Japanese Class A war criminals. And on this anniversary, global media and research institutions are reflecting on the legacy of the trials and warning against the resurgence of Japanese militarism. Russia's TASS news agency said Japan's military expansion proves persistent militarism. Other Russian outlets spotlighted Japan's biological warfare in northeast China and the massacre in Nanjing. The Week in Britain reported that Prime Minister Sanae Takeuchi is ending Japan's pacifist constitution by lifting lethal weapons export bans. The Philippines' Asian Century Journal cited global concerns over Japan's World War II atrocities and resurgent militarism. The Nanjing Massacre in 1937 is the most infamous atrocity Japanese troops committed during their invasion of China. In just 6 weeks, Japanese forces killed over 300,000 Chinese civilians and unarmed soldiers. Despite overwhelming records confirming these war crimes, Japan still refuses to acknowledge its history of aggression. Jeff Moody examines the lasting impact of that traumatic period.
2: We have records from missionaries and other third country actors who wrote down what they saw at that time and, you know, it remained burned in their minds in many cases.
3: Those records are here in the Nanjing Museum, along with a wall of the dead, names etched in stone. Here too, the pictures of those who somehow escaped, who lived through it, but carried the horror with them forever. A horror not acknowledged by Japan.
4: So it is very personal, and not just for me, but really millions and millions of people have experienced family members being lost in Nanjing and elsewhere because of Japanese aggression, which they don't even acknowledge today. In its own history books, in its own museums, doesn't even recognize that these historic events took place at their own hands.
3: Without that apology, healing is hard. The Rape of Nanjing, as it's known, ended as quickly as it began, a little over 6 weeks. Japanese troops called away to fight elsewhere. They left behind a city destroyed, its people brutally murdered, and China nursing a wound that its people will carry in their collective psyche for generations to come.
1: That was Jeff Moody reporting. During World War II, Japan forced hundreds of thousands of Korean laborers to support Japanese war efforts across Asia. Decades on, their suffering remains a source of deep historical trauma and ongoing dispute. Shane Hamm reports from Busan.
5: Tucked into a corner of a train station plaza in Seoul stands a 2-meter-tall statue. It serves as a quiet reminder of a painful chapter in the nation's history. During World War II, this station was one of the gathering points where Korean laborers were assembled before being sent to Japan, forced to work under harsh and dangerous conditions. According to historical records, up to roughly 1 million Koreans were mobilized for forced labor under Japan's wartime policies, sent to mines, factories, and military sites across Japan and its occupied territories. Many of those sent away never returned. Others came home injured, sick, or permanently disabled, often without pay, records, or recognition. Today, many of those stories are preserved at the National Memorial Museum of Forced Mobilization under Japanese Occupation, located in the southern coastal city of Busan.
6: It's heartbreaking every time I come here. I can't even imagine what it would have been like to live in that era and go through something like that. It really hurts to think about it. And it makes me feel that we need to make sure something like this never happens again.
5: For many of the surviving family members, like Mr. Lee Chul-gwon, the pain is deeply personal.
7: My father worked deep underground in coal mines, going down hundreds of meters every day and coming back up. All of his wages were taken and deposited into a post office account there. But when he finally returned home, he came back with nothing, no money at all, just his body.
5: And the damage wasn't limited to lost pay. Years of brutal labor left many survivors with chronic illness and injuries that followed them for the rest of their lives. To this day, questions of accountability and responsibility remain unresolved. Japan maintains that compensation for victims was settled under a 1965 treaty normalizing diplomatic ties with the Republic of Korea. However, the ROK Supreme Court has ruled otherwise.
8: 1965년에 한일 국교 정상화 때
9: Under the treaty that normalized the relations, the state's right to diplomatic protection was settled, but individual claims were not extinguished. They remain valid. This applies not only to South Korea, but to China as well. Based on this principle, the Supreme Court has ruled that individual victims are entitled to compensation in the form of damages. However, the reality is that the Japanese government and Japanese companies have refused to comply with the ruling.
5: Activists say the issue isn't simply about compensation, but about how history is remembered.
10: If Japan truly wants to move forward as a peaceful nation, it must confront and reflect deeply on its past and resolve this issue. The biggest problem is that history continues to be distorted, and the reality of Japan's war of aggression is still being denied.
5: More than eight decades later, the issue goes beyond compensation for victims and their family members. It's now an issue about dignity and whether the truth of history will be fully confronted.
1: That was Shane Hamm reporting. And coming up, travel numbers are peaking in China as Labor Day holiday is wrapping up.
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1: At 11 past the hour, on Monday and Tuesday are peak travel times in China as people make their return trip from the May Day holiday. Railway authorities are expecting more than 20 million passenger trips on Monday, while highways nationwide will see over 60 million trips. But for those not making their way home just yet, there are many cultural events to enjoy. In Beijing, theaters are staging musicals and plays. In Fujian province, immersive shows are ongoing at historic streets where visitors can follow the plot and feel as if they've traveled back 100 years. In Guangdong province, intangible heritage performances such as Cantonese opera attract tourists who can join in the singing during the show. And many visitors say they're enjoying these experiences.
12: I feel very happy, with a strong sense of immersion. Being in this market here, receiving the silver ticket, and exchanging some small gifts, I have very good feelings about this scenic spot.
13: Being able to see such unique folk architecture, buy such exquisite handicrafts, and experience folk culture myself, I feel it's very precious to be here.
14: When it comes to the age group of 20 to 40, they're not satisfied with just bringing souvenirs back home. They would rather experience the process.
1: Many international tourists are also enjoying the trend buoyed by China's visa-free policy. Land ports are seeing a surge in foreign arrivals from countries including Russia and Vietnam. Implantable brain-computer interfaces are moving into clinical trials across China, raising new hope for rehabilitation. But industry insiders say the technology could go much further, opening up possibilities not only in medicine, but across a wide range of industries. Tian Liu reports.
6: The human brain has long been seen as medicine's final frontier, a vast network of nearly 100 billion neurons and trillions of connections. For decades, restoring lost motor function has been a slow and uncertain process. Now that is beginning to change. Advances in brain-computer interface technology, or BCI, are allowing doctors to capture and interpret neural signals with increasing precision, making rehabilitation one of its earliest and fastest-growing applications. Today, it accounts for nearly half of the global BCI market. Rehabilitation physician Chen Xingren says the impact is already visible.
15: For frontline doctors, this is a turning point. From implantation to follow-up, we are seeing real recovery in patients. It's incredibly encouraging.
6: During treatment, his team observed something more.
15: Recovery wasn't limited to a single limb. Patients showed coordinated improvement across multiple parts of the body.
6: These results are being driven by rapid technological progress from wired systems to wireless designs and from semi-invasive approaches to fully implantable devices. Such advances are not only improving precision, but also expanding what BCI can do. At Beijing Tiantan Hospital, neurosurgeon Yang Yi says the implications extend well beyond rehabilitation.
16: We're seeing major innovations not only in the devices themselves, but also in how they're applied. Each breakthrough could open the door to new treatment approaches, from enhancing memory and cognitive function to improving sleep.
6: She adds that the field is still at an early stage, but its potential is vast.
16: Right now, BCI is focused on urgent medical needs, but far broader possibilities lie ahead. What we are seeing now is just the beginning.
6: Those possibilities are already taking shape beyond hospitals. In China, BCI technologies are being explored in education, helping track attention and improve learning outcomes, in entertainment, enabling more immersive human-machine interaction, and in industry, supporting safety systems such as driver fatigue detection. With more than 200 companies now active in the sector, the ecosystem is expanding rapidly. Li Yuan, rotating CEO of brain-computer interface company New Cyber Neurotech, says the goal is to make the technology more accessible.
17: As an emerging technology, BCI has the potential to benefit more people in need. We hope that people around the world will be able to access these innovations and see real improvements in their quality of life.
6: Looking ahead, experts say BCI may not only restore lost function, but also enhance human capabilities, fundamentally changing how people interact with technology. For the Beijing Hour, this is Tian Lu.
1: Artificial intelligence is eliminating some jobs as it reshapes the global job market, but it's also creating others. Yang Chengxi learns about one of the new professions, AI trainers.
18: This is one of China's newest occupations, and a critical one as the country accelerates its push to develop the AI sector. In 2021, China's Ministry of Human Resources and Social Security officially issued the National Occupational Skill Standards for AI trainers. Xu Shan recently earned a Level 3 certificate. She works as a coordinator for a team developing AI-powered software for business data analysis.
19: I just need to put forward a strategic analysis request, and it can break it down into multiple steps, like a seasoned analyst with years of industry experience, ultimately generating a data report that used to be accessible only to senior management, even CEOs.
18: As you can imagine, data accuracy is the lifeline of these AI-generative reports. She says she works closely with a team of programmers to train the underlying models.
19: When you're building a product like this, you have to understand the brain behind it. Earning the certificate gave me a much clearer grasp of AI logic and accuracy. It allows me to bridge the gap with our technical teams, which significantly cuts down on communication friction.
18: After the generative AI boom of late 2022, the industry's requirements have shifted swiftly. A new trend called vibe coding is taking over, where developers use natural language to tell an AI system what they want, and it generates the code to make it happen. This means non-programmers like Xu Shan can dive a bit deeper into product development.
19: In the past, a product iteration might take 3 months or even a year. But using this vibe coding approach, we've been able to build out entire pages and features in just 2 weeks.
18: The company she works for is among the enterprises that helped draft the national standards for AI training specialists. It says the certification curriculum is continuously updated to keep pace with industry needs.
19: We are introducing new modules like prompt engineering to teach users how to write high-quality instructions for AI. We are also moving away from just focusing on algorithm tuning.

0: toward problem solving, specifically by teaching students how to build and deploy AI agents.
1: It remains to be seen how the broader market will value the new certification in the long run. But for now, this emerging profession reflects China's vision for the future, one where the AI industry is powered by a new breed of specialized talent.
2: That was Yang Chengxi on the future of AI. And as China advances rural revitalization and high-quality agricultural development, more young people are returning to the countryside with new ideas and new skills. Among them's a young farmer who chose rural land over city life. And Yang Jinghao has her story.
3: Jiang Yayu is carefully making what she calls liquid gold, organic enzymes that play a vital role on her eco farm. Last year, she leased more than 200 mu, about 16 hectares of farmland in southwest China's Yunnan province, taking a decisive step toward becoming a real farmer.
4: It's really because I love it. I want to make agriculture my lifelong career.
3: Jiang was born in 1996 and went to the United States as a teenager. After graduating from university, she returned home and built a career in the tourism industry. But in 2019, she made an unexpected decision to step into agriculture. She began by traveling to villages across China, discovering quality farm produce and telling farmer stories through short videos.
4: Through our videos on social media platforms, we show consumers what rural China really has to offer.
3: Later, she began building a bridge between rural producers and urban consumers through live streaming, a model she believes provides farmers more say in pricing their products. So far, her team has worked with more than 300 farming households. But selling farm products is only part of Jiang's work. She believes real change starts from the soil itself.
4: When the soil improves, the onions grow better. So now we focus on restoring the soil while planting.
3: She avoids chemical fertilizers and herbicides. Instead, she chooses to restore the land through organic methods, including cattle manure bought from nearby villagers.
4: As long as you stay grounded and work hard, being a farmer is definitely something to be proud of. After all, everyone depends on food.
3: Jiang's efforts echo a broader push across China to promote high-quality rural development through fresh ideas, new technologies, and innovative sales channels. For local villagers, their arrival has also created new opportunities.
5: Villagers can work at their company locally, earning both land rental income and wages. Together, these two sources of income are often higher than farming on their own. We welcome more young people to develop in our village.
2: That was a report on young people getting involved in rural revitalization efforts. Coming up, the U.S. says it'll escort shipping vessels through the Strait of Hormuz, but Iran warns the Americans to stay away.
6: 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Uncover critical issues such as the Masai Mara's disrupted wildebeest migration and the drop in the Panama Canal's water levels. Delve into solutions for a sustainable future. Tune in to Climate Watch on your favorite podcast platform. Become more eco-conscious and take action to protect our planet.
2: 23 minutes past the hour. U.S. President Donald Trump says the United States is guiding ships out of the Strait of Hormuz starting Monday. He called the operation a humanitarian gesture and warned of a forcible response against any interference. The U.S. military said the operation will involve guided missile destroyers, more than 100 aircraft, unmanned systems, and around 15,000 service members. Iran's warned the U.S. Army against entering the Strait of Hormuz. The Iranian army said the security of the straits in their hands, and that the safe passage of vessels needs to be coordinated with the armed forces. Iran says it's studying a U.S. response to Tehran's 14-point proposal on ending the war. Iranian Foreign Ministry spokesperson Esmail Begay said Washington conveyed its views through mediator Pakistan. He said there's no nuclear negotiation at this stage. Al Jazeera reported that Iran's plan contains three main stages, including a 30-day phase aimed at turning the ceasefire into a complete end of the war. Ehsan Kayvani has more from central Iran.
7: Iran states that primary focus for Tehran is bringing an end to the war, according to Tasnim News Agency, which is close to the Islamic Revolution Guards Corps. Iran's 14-point proposal covers a range of issues, including guarantees of non-aggression, the withdrawal of U.S. military forces from areas around Iran, the lifting of the naval blockade, the release of Iran's frozen assets, payment of compensation, the removal of sanctions, and end to hostilities on all fronts, including in Lebanon, and the establishment of a new mechanism for the Strait of Hormuz. The main point of contention between Iran and the U.S. appears to be nuclear enrichment, specifically Iran's stockpile of over 400 kilograms of 60% enriched uranium, a red line Tehran shows no willingness to cross. This stance has only hardened, specifically after the second round of talks in Islamabad was called off. Iran declares it will not give in to American aggressions and attaches no importance to U.S. threats. Meanwhile, the IRGC has warned that if Iran is attacked again, it will target its key oil and gas facilities across Arab countries in the Persian Gulf. For now, Tehran says it will maintain control of the Strait of Hormuz, considering it as a kind of winning card.
2: That was Ehsan Kayvani in Iran. Tensions remain high along the Israeli-Lebanese border as Hezbollah continues firing into northern Israel. The latest war between them began March 2nd after Hezbollah fired rockets into Israel in response to the U.S.-Israeli strikes on Iran. Israel has carried out hundreds of airstrikes and launched a ground invasion of southern Lebanon. The two countries have since held their first direct talks in more than three decades. However, despite a ceasefire starting April 17th, both sides have continued attacks. The ceasefire was later extended by 3 weeks, but for residents, it feels like a never-ending war. This resident says the situation's unbearable.
8: A war that hasn't ended yet. Sirens. If there's something unbearable, it's the batteries of our firing, the interceptions that are launched 2 meters from the house. You can never get used to that noise. It's like an F-16 jet is taking off from your heart, from 0 to 100. You can never get used to that.
2: The two countries have formally been in a state of war since Israel's founding in 1948. The U.S. congressional midterm election is 6 months away, and many people are weighing a host of issues as they make up their minds. Hendrik Sybrandy finds out what they're concerned about.
9: You are not welcome here.
10: America's sometimes in-your-face style of politics showed up the other day on this college campus. At Metropolitan State University of Denver, a local chapter of the conservative nonprofit Turning Point USA was berated for setting up shop here.
11: In my opinion, our campus is exercising our right to not allow people who we don't agree with on our campus.
12: Just because you don't agree with somebody's opinion doesn't give you the right to silence them.
10: For many on both sides of the political spectrum, the stakes in this country and in this year's midterm congressional elections feel higher than ever.
13: I would say it's pretty polarized right now and torn. And I think that's another important issue too, is how can we come back together to agree on things? But I think it's not a good climate right now.
10: Many voters have made up their minds on how they plan to vote in November. But even if they haven't, everyone is evaluating their choices through the lens of their top issues.
14: Get out of here!
10: Like, for example, the Trump administration's immigration crackdown.
15: There are absolutely better ways to do that. Doesn't have to be what it is.
16: Like the inflation, it's getting really bad. Like my opinion, like there's lots of things happening that are kind of unnecessary and we're kind of paying the price for it.
13: I think like the housing crisis is a big issue and people who like just homelessness in general.
10: A new Emerson College survey shows Democrats have a 10 percentage point lead over Republicans on a generic congressional ballot, a gain of 3 points over last month.
17: The motion is adopted.
10: Congressional midterms in the U.S. are often a referendum on the party in power, in this case, the Republicans. And some think those in charge now have leaned too heavily on distractions rather than what affects them most. Some experts believe the war in Iran and how it's felt in people's pocketbooks will tell the tale in November.
14: I think

0: Those are two big factors. What is the sort of general state of the economy, as well as, yes, what are the impacts of the war?
1: Individual rights and freedoms are paramount to others. Midterm elections, when the presidency is not on the ballot, often see many voters stay on the sidelines. This year, with passions swirling, may well be different.
2: That was Hendrik Sijbrandij reporting. We're at 29 past the hour. Beijing is down to 12 degrees this evening. It'll be overcast and 28 on Tuesday. Shanghai's overcast overnight. It's down to 16, then sunshine and 27. Chongqing will be cloudy tonight and tomorrow, low of 16, the high is 30. Nanchang's cloudy and down to 17, then sunny and 29. Lhasa will see showers with a low of 5 degrees, then it's cloudy and 19. It's time for a short break. So far this hour, China's erected a monument for the Cairo Declaration that affirmed the return of stolen Chinese land at the end of World War II. Millions of Chinese travelers who've been enjoying immersive tourism experiences over the May Day holiday are starting to head home. And the U.S. says it'll guide shipping vessels through the Strait of Hormuz, but Iran has warned Washington to stay away from the waterway. Shane Bigham with you. Stay with us here on the Beijing Hour.
3: 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From the stem of trees to the gurgle of rivers. From the silent strength of mountains to the icy whispers of glaciers. Even the solid ground beneath our feet. Right there, in the midst of all, beats the heart of humanity. What if those other heartbeats were to stop? Would ours keep on ticking?
4: Examining the events that impact and shape China and the rest of the world. This is the Beijing Hour, 1 hour of news and information brought to you every weekday. 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
2: Shane Bigham with you on this Monday. Still to come, in business, this year's Canton Fairs attracted a sharp increase in foreign business and trade delegations. 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Now checking the day's headlines. Foreign ministers of Pakistan and Iran have held a phone call to discuss the regional situation and efforts for peace. The discussion centered on recent developments in the region and Pakistan's role in facilitating dialogue and reducing tensions through diplomatic channels. Iranian Foreign Minister Abbas Araghchi appreciated Pakistan's role and its mediation efforts between concerned parties, acknowledging Islamabad's engagement in promoting de-escalation. Pakistan's Mohammad Ishaq Dar reaffirmed his country's commitment to fostering engagement, saying that dialogue and diplomacy remain the only viable path toward resolving disputes peacefully and ensuring long-term regional stability. The two sides also said that it's important to make sustained diplomatic efforts to address ongoing challenges and achieve a lasting peace. An Israeli court has extended the detention of two activists by 48 hours. The Israeli Navy intercepted boats from an aid flotilla bound for Gaza in international waters. Spain's foreign minister called for the immediate release of Saif Abukashek, a dual Spanish-Swedish citizen, who was detained along with Tiago Avila of Brazil. A legal aid group says both men have launched a hunger strike. Their lawyer, Adil Abu Salah, says they were tortured and kept handcuffed and blindfolded since Thursday.
5: It's important in the beginning to note that both of them were subjected to torture and violence since the moment they were abducted by the Israeli Navy. They were kept handcuffed and blindfolded since Thursday morning until they were moved to the authority of the Israeli prison authority.
2: In an online post, the Israeli Foreign Ministry said the activists are being questioned over possible links to Hamas. Dozens of other activists were picked up by the Greek Coast Guard and taken to Crete. The detention has further strained relations between Israel and Spain, which has been an outspoken critic of the war in Gaza. German Chancellor Friedrich Merz says he remains committed to cooperation with the United States despite recent verbal tensions with U.S. President Donald Trump. His remarks come after the Pentagon announced plans on Friday to withdraw around 5,000 U.S. troops from Germany. The decision follows criticism from Merz, who recently described Washington's military approach toward Iran as planless and said the United States has been humiliated by the Iranian leadership. Britain is set to begin talks to join the European Union's $100 billion U.S. dollar loan to Ukraine. The government said on Sunday that the funds would help Kyiv purchase vital military equipment as it defends against Russia. The loan is set to cover two-thirds of Ukraine's needs for the next 2 years. The government said the deal could also benefit British defense businesses. The Trump administration is pushing Europe to take more responsibility for its own defense. British Prime Minister Keir Starmer has called for stronger European defense integration to reduce NATO's over-reliance on the United States. Hard left leader Jean-Luc Mélenchon has announced he'll run in next year's French presidential election. The 74-year-old France Unbowed candidate made the announcement on Sunday. Mélenchon previously ran for president in 2012, 17, and 22, when he placed third behind Marine Le Pen and Emmanuel Macron. Police in the southern Chinese city of Guangzhou deployed futuristic technology to boost public safety during the May Day holiday. Their smart patrol lineup includes humanoid robots, drones, and self-balancing scooters. At a park on Arsha Island, a robot wearing a police vest walked alongside officers, performed martial arts moves, and delivered anti-fraud messages to the public. Li Shupeng with the Guangzhou Public Security Bureau says the robot helps to alert citizens about scams.
6: With the robot accompanying us on patrol, citizens tend to linger around us longer and are more receptive to our anti-fraud messages. That makes them less vulnerable to scams.
2: Officer Xiao San says self-balancing scooters, which can reach speeds of up to 20 kilometers per hour, allow them to quickly reach areas where cars cannot go.
7: Motor vehicles are not allowed inside this park. If someone on the other side calls for assistance, we can get to them very quickly. We'll carry emergency supplies and rescue items in the scooter, so if someone has fallen or been injured, we can provide on-site medical aid.
2: Police also deployed drones for aerial patrols, monitoring crowd flow and traffic in real time to create a multi-layered security network. You're listening to the Beijing Hour. Coming up in business, this year's Canton Fairs attracted a sharp increase in foreign business and trade delegations.
8: The Beijing Hour, your window on China and the rest of the world.
2: 37 past the hour, stock markets on the Chinese mainland are closed on Monday due to the Labor Day holiday. In Hong Kong, the Hang Seng Index gained over 1.2%. In Japan, the Nikkei gained nearly 0.4%. This year's Canton Fairs attracted over 150 overseas business and trade delegations, representing a yearly increase of nearly 17%. These overseas business organizations are leveraging the event to deepen connections and strengthen cooperation. At the third phase, AI-powered healthcare devices are taking center stage, drawing overseas buyers with integrated services from diagnosis to surgery and rehabilitation. The Intelligent Healthcare Zone features 170 exhibition booths, bringing together over 50 companies in the industry to showcase China's latest achievements in digital healthcare and intelligence services. The exhibition zones showcasing a lineup of innovative products spanning the entire healthcare service system, from disease screening and surgical treatment to functional rehabilitation. In the treatment sector, several AI-powered surgical robots are demonstrating remarkable precision in confined spaces, and intelligent bionic hands can interpret muscular signals. Fabio Galante is an Italian buyer.
9: I think they have a good level of developing, because nowadays AI is very helpful. Robots are becoming something. We have a lot of elderly people, so those robots can help a lot, especially because our population is demographically old.
2: For overseas buyers unable to attend in person, this year's fair has introduced innovative service models, including dedicated live streams for suppliers and purchasing companies and short videos featuring exhibition tours and product selections. Auto China 2026 has shattered global records as visitors voice optimism about the future of China's auto industry. The 10-day show set a global record for scale. Spanning 380,000 square meters across two venues, it features over 1,450 vehicles, including more than 180 premieres and 71 concept cars. This year's auto show attracted nearly 1.3 million visits, including approximately 65,000 that were made by overseas attendees. Nearly 80% of the new models unveiled were NEVs, while Chinese independent brands accounted for 60% of the total. China's Autolink presented a next-generation architecture for vehicle electronics, and at BYD's fast charging booth, an NEV charged from 20 to 97% in just 12 minutes. This year's auto show has also introduced car fans to new types of vehicles, from minimalist leisure cars with ultra-simple cockpits to cyber-style rugged pickup trucks. Organizers say future editions will place greater emphasis on enhancing the event's international reach, and efforts will be made to achieve brand and value extension across the entire automotive industrial chain. Young entrepreneurs across China bringing their skills and enthusiasm to many different fields. Leo Young visits Sichuan Province to see how a local businessman is blending local culture and art with coffee.
10: Every cup comes with a twist. The burning of the red cliffs is a bold Sichuan chili coffee, while a green plum wine blends subtle sweetness with stories from the Three Kingdoms. Even the foam becomes a canvas. Baristas carefully etch Zhuge Liang's portrait, turning each drink into a miniature work of art. Standing in front of two cups of chili coffee, the founder Li Fei Yang invites me to give it a try.
11: Well, I didn't expect to try this chili coffee, but here we go. Wow. You probably won't find this anywhere else. It's pretty spicy.
10: Each drink blends local Sichuan flavors with history, turning a simple coffee into an interactive cultural experience.
11: But in a way, that's exactly the point. For young entrepreneurs, inspiration comes from mixing the unexpected. Books, business ideas, even flavors.
10: Inside the Chengdu Wuho Shrine Museum, millions of visitors come for history. But many stay for something more immersive. A cup of coffee, a moment to pause. But Lee's story didn't begin with coffee. He left his stable job to operate a bookstore in 2019. He also formed a youth business network supporting small and medium enterprises.
12: Life is short. I want to do something meaningful, not just follow routines or repeat the same things every day.
10: In 2023, he launched the coffee brands across cities and tourist sites. His model mixes culture with new consumption trends that now inspires young entrepreneurs.
12: We use coffee to introduce Chinese culture, from flavors to visuals. Every detail helps people connect with the Three Kingdoms and Chengdu and take that culture further.
10: And those ideas don't stop at coffee. On a blueberry farm outside the city, Lee's working with growers, helping them reach new customers through digital tools and e-commerce. From books to business, a new generation of entrepreneurs in China is redefining how ideas are shared and experienced. And sometimes, that meaning begins with a cup of coffee you never expected.
2: That was Leo Young reporting. The financial secretary of the Hong Kong Special Administrative Region Government says Hong Kong's GDP growth in the first quarter of this year is expected to surpass the revised 4%, marking the fastest pace in 5 years. Paul Chan says the improvement is driven by stronger private spending, robust exports, and steady fixed investment. Tourism also remained robust, with visitor arrivals rising 17% on a yearly basis to over 14.3 million. Hong Kong's daily expenditures increased for six consecutive quarters. In the first 3 months, retail and catering-related spending rose 5.2%. Chan also says export value rose 32%, marking the 25th consecutive month of growth and the best quarterly performance in 5 years. Chan added that efforts must be made to accelerate the application of artificial intelligence across various sectors and strengthen talent training. Physical AI devices are quickly moving from the lab to the shop floor. And 2026 has been called the inaugural year of AI glasses. Aaron Leo shares his experiences of covering stories related to these devices.
13: I bring the glasses with me, and I tried it when I interviewed the brand in Hangzhou. First impression, I think, is very lightweight and super light. It feels like normal glasses because I wear it for a very long time and no dizziness and very comfortable. Second, I think it fits people with the near-sighted and far-sighted eyes like me, and it can just directly adjust your diopters and no need to wear another glasses. Right now, you can use it in normal life. For me, I experienced them a very different kind of the times, like the hospitals and also museums and also your daily lives. And compared with smartphones, I think it's more comfortable because you don't need to pick the phone out and you don't even use your hands during when you're traveling around the places. So next, I think is the with the visual and hearing problems, people can also use it because you can guide the tour. And besides, I think another thing I learned is the open ecosystem, because tech lovers can add new ideas and new functions to the glasses. And also that's why it's very popular along with the tech lovers at home and abroad. And next, the biggest highlight, I think, is the lightweight, like I mentioned earlier, because it drops from the 100 grams to just the 49 grams. I think that means strength of China's super industrial chain and manufacturing capabilities. Next one, since last year, because the hardware and the software changed a lot, and users think is the comfortable and useful, and also becomes a new trend for smart wearables. I want to share with you some data because first is the number one. It's overseas, up to now, it's overseas, the market have the ranked number one in the global AI glasses market. And also another is the, just the 45 days. It's overseas a crowd funding hit $3.4 million and is the shattering XR industry records. And next is tech bloggers and average users share their experience on the social mediums, driving over 120 million users on global social platforms to share these glasses. Tech lovers can add their ideas and also new functions to the glasses. So they can use their imagination, developing new ecosystems for them. And I feel that enthusiasm about them, their own programs and create new functions to the glasses. With the solid hardware and also software, and this special operating model and the Chinese AI glasses have wide recognition around the world.
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2: 47 past the hour. I'm turning to sports now. We begin with badminton. Defending champions China fought off a fierce challenge from France to claim a 3-1 victory and reclaim the Thomas Cup title. World champion Shi Yuqi fired China into an early lead, overcoming Crystal Popov in a thrilling three-set battle.
14: We were both thinking about winning the next point, and we were going neck and neck, so it really feels terrific that we were able to win the title in the end.
2: Alex Lanier fought back for France, leveling the score 1-1 with a straight sets win over China's Li Shifeng. The third match turned into a grueling contest, with Wang Hongyang narrowly edging Toma Junior Popov to put China back into the lead. Then He Jiting and Ren Shengyu sealed the deal, defeating Aloy Adam and Leo Rossi in straight sets, clinching the decisive point and securing China's 12th Thomas Cup victory since 1982. Now turning to the World Aquatics Diving World Cup, China swept all 9 gold medals, with Chen Jia and Bai Yuming clinching the final 2 victories on Sunday. In the women's 3-meter springboard, Chen successfully defended her title, scoring 374.40 points, just 1.35 ahead of her teammate Chen Yiwan. Later, Bai Yuming surged ahead in the men's 10-meter platform, overcoming Mexico's Randall Willers Valdez in a fierce battle. Meanwhile, Wang Zhongyuan was was crowned as the best male diver, and Zheng Linjing earned the title of best female diver at this year's World Cup. In tennis, Jannik Sinner needed less than an hour to defeat Alexander Zverev and claim the Madrid Open title in dominant fashion. And the victory made Sinner the first man in history to win five consecutive Masters 1000 titles, adding Madrid to his triumphs in Paris last year and Indian Wells, Miami, and Monte Carlo earlier this season.
15: Yeah, I started very well in the match, breaking straight away. But he was not playing his best tennis today. So I just tried to, you know, get with the front foot ahead, and I'm very happy, obviously, about the level I'm playing. Incredible winning.
2: Sinner didn't take a single break point against any opponent who's typically well-suited to Madrid's clay conditions. The Italian showed his mastery by converting all four of his break points and winning a staggering 93% of points behind his first serve, keeping Zverev under constant pressure from the very start. In football, Inter Milan clinched its 21st Serie A title with three rounds to spare after securing a 2-0 victory over Parma. The home side controlled the game from the start but struggled to break down Parma's defense until stoppage time in the first half. They doubled their lead in the 80th minute. Elsewhere, AC Milan lost 2-0 to Sassuolo, while Juventus was held 1-1 at home by already relegated Hellas Verona. In other action, Bologna and Cagliari played to a goalless draw on Sunday. In the NBA, the Detroit Pistons emerged victorious over the Orlando Magic, 160-94 in Game 7, clinching their first playoff series win in 18 years. Cade Cunningham scored 32 points and dished out 12 assists, leading Detroit to a thrilling comeback.
16: Playoff basketball is a lot of fun in itself because it's so intense. It's so much on the line. But, you know, the Magic, credit to them. They pushed us. They, you know, really made us take a look in the mirror, like I said. And I think we got a lot better from this series. I got a lot better. I learned a lot about myself, learned a lot about the team. So, you know, I think this series really is going to set us up for, you know, our next series, and I think we'll be a lot better for it.
2: Detroit becomes just the 15th team in NBA history to overcome a 3-1 deficit in advance. Elsewhere, the Cleveland Cavaliers defeated the visiting Toronto Raptors 114-102 in Game 7 of their Eastern Conference first-round series. And Jarrett Allen was unstoppable, scoring 14 of his career playoff high, tying 22 points in the third quarter and hauling in 19 rebounds to lead the charge for the Cavaliers. Donovan Mitchell added 22 points, while James Harden contributed 18 and 6 rebounds as Cleveland surged to a commanding 94-72 lead early in the fourth quarter. Now, fourth-seeded Cleveland will face the top seed, Detroit, in a highly anticipated Eastern Conference semifinal showdown, a Game 1 scheduled for Tuesday in Detroit. In the CBA, the Guangdong Southern Tigers held off a late surge to defeat the Guangzhou Long Lions 90-80 in the first round of the playoffs, sealing the series 2-1 and punching their ticket into the quarterfinals. Guangdong carried an 11-point cushion into the final quarter, but the game suddenly tightened as Lyndall Wigginton caught fire, scoring 7 quick points to cut the gap to just 4 with 5 minutes remaining. Cui Yongxi then hit a crucial 3-pointer, and Xu Jie followed with a basket to put the game out of reach. Elsewhere, Keontae Johnson poured in 27 points to power the Shandong Heroes past the Liaoning Flying Leopards 98-82, as Shandong closed out that series 2-1 to advance to the quarterfinals. You're listening to the Beijing Hour. Coming up in culture and entertainment, China's May Day holiday box office numbers have surged well past last year's total.
17: From north to south, east to west, people in China are chasing their dreams and leaving their mark. Want to know how they beat the odds and made a difference? Footprints brings you the true life stories of their journeys.
2: 53 past now, turning to culture and entertainment. China's May Day holiday box office has surpassed 600 million yuan, roughly $88 million as of Monday afternoon. According to film data platform Maoyan, the milestone was reached 1.5 days earlier than last year's entire holiday box office total. Leading the charts are the suspense thriller Vanishing Point and the crime thriller Cold War 1994. The average ticket price on opening day stood at 36.8 yuan, yuan, marking the lowest level for the same period in the past 4 years. Industry estimates suggest China's film industry will exceed 200 billion yuan this year, as the sector moves beyond single-ticket revenue toward a more diversified ecosystem, including models such as film plus tourism. Warner Brothers Discovery shareholders have approved a proposed $110 billion merger with Paramount Skydance, a move that could dramatically reshape the entertainment industry. Yidis Tianchen has more on the potential impacts of the deal.
18: Warner Brothers Discovery shareholders have approved a proposed merger with Paramount Skydance, valued at around $110 billion, one of the largest media deals in history. But it still requires regulatory approval and is already facing its first legal challenge in California, alleging violations of antitrust law.
19: They're getting antitrust approval from a Justice Department that should never give them approval for it. They're counting on that, and they're counting on it because the Ellisons are close friends and backers of Donald Trump.
18: More than 4,000 filmmakers and actors have signed a letter urging California's Attorney General to block the merger, warning it could harm the creative community.
20: We're concerned. We've already made statements about this. When two giant media companies merge, you know, we have concerns for producers and our business, competition, fairness. We don't want to lose jobs. We want to protect creative freedoms. So all these things we have to pay attention to and watch what's going to happen with this merger. And the regulators will carefully vet it and really look at these issues.
18: The prospect of consolidation is also raising alarms among industry workers at a time when jobs in Hollywood are already under pressure.
21: Almost inevitably, when there's a big merger like this, the workforce is reduced. It's a way to cut costs. It's a way to increase cost efficiency for these organizations and maybe boost up the stock value.
18: Protests are even playing out on the streets of Hollywood.
22: But it's also about what media consolidation does to consumers. It results in higher prices, fewer choices, less creativity.
23: What began as a high-stakes bidding battle has turned into a complex global regulatory test. This is not just a studio merger, it's a collision of vast media ecosystems spanning film, television, and competing streaming platforms. On one side, HBO Max and Discovery Plus. On the other, Paramount Plus and international ventures like Sky Showtime. And with US regulators reviewing the deal first, authorities in Europe and the UK are expected to follow, meaning this fight over the future of Hollywood could play out for months to come.
2: That was Yidis Tianchen reporting. A striking Chinese dragon installation at the Beijing Chocolate Museum has drawn wide attention from visitors. The artwork is crafted from 22 tons of chocolate. With its body embedded in the wall and its head bursting outward, the dragon conveys a powerful soaring presence in a distinctly Chinese style. Combining sculpture and spray painting techniques, the piece uses white chocolate to mimic the texture of ancient stone. Its soft, warm surface catches the light, giving it a jade-like glow. Tai Hu, an emerging performing arts hub in southeastern Beijing, has turned into a key jazz festival destination during this year's May Day holiday. The festival has gathered more than 330 jazz musicians from 11 countries and regions. It runs through Tuesday, the final day of the holiday. We're at 57 past the hour, Beijing down to 12 degrees this evening. Overcast skies in 28 for Tuesday. Shanghai will be overcast in 16, then sunny in 27. Chongqing is getting clouds overnight and tomorrow. A low of 16, a high of 30. Nanchang will be cloudy and down to 17, then it's sunny in 29. Lhasa will see showers and a low of 5 degrees. It's cloudy and 19 tomorrow. Elsewhere in Asia, Islamabad is getting a light rainfall of 19 overnight, then cloudy and 31 for Tuesday. Vientiane will see moderate rain and down to 23 degrees, followed by overcast conditions and 33. And that's it for this edition of the Beijing Hour. Making news today, China's erected a monument for the Cairo Declaration that affirmed the return of stolen Chinese land at the end of World War II. Millions of Chinese travelers who've been enjoying immersive tourism experiences over the May Day holiday are now starting to head home. On behalf of the staff, this is Shane Bigham in the Chinese capital, hoping you'll join us for the next edition of the Beijing Hour and open a window to the world together.
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3: The Yellow River, the second longest river in China, is regarded

and what has drawn others back? Could the fading fishing community revive in the time of digital transformation? 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
1: Now the news. I'm Shane Bigham. Commemorative activities have been underway across China to mark Youth Day, which falls on Monday. The Communist Youth League of China has welcomed new members and organized various events nationwide. The activities aim to allow young members to draw strength and inspiration from revolutionary history, including the Long March. Young people from all walks of life have participated in volunteer services, ranging from tree planting to community welfare initiatives. Lectures by young role models and stage plays have also shared inspiring stories of young people pursuing their dreams. Bangladeshi Foreign Minister Khalilur Rahman will visit China from Tuesday to Thursday. The visit's at the invitation of Chinese Foreign Minister Wang Yi. A Chinese Foreign Ministry spokesperson says the country is willing to work with Bangladesh to expand bilateral cooperation and further push forward their comprehensive strategic cooperative partnership. Iran's warned the U.S. Army against entering the Strait of Hormuz. Its main military command said any foreign armed forces, especially the U.S. Army, will be attacked if they intend to approach or enter the strait. The warning came after the U.S. announced it will start on Monday to free ships stranded in the waterway. The Iranian army said the security of the strait's in their hands and that the safe passage of vessels needs to be coordinated with the armed forces. Foreign ministers of Pakistan and Iran have held a phone call to discuss the regional situation and efforts for peace. The discussion centered on recent developments in the region and Pakistan's role in facilitating dialogue and reducing tensions through diplomatic channels. Iranian Foreign Minister Abbas Araghchi appreciated Pakistan's role and its mediation efforts between concerned parties, acknowledging Islamabad's engagement in promoting de-escalation. Pakistan's Mohammad Ishaq Dar reaffirmed his country's commitment to fostering engagement, saying that dialogue and diplomacy remain the only viable path toward resolving disputes peacefully and ensuring long-term regional stability. The two sides have also said that it's important to make sustained diplomatic efforts to address ongoing challenges and achieve lasting peace. Iran says the United States has responded to its 14-point proposal to end the ongoing conflict. Iranian Foreign Ministry spokesperson Esmail Begay says the response is now under review. Begay stresses that Iran's plan focuses solely on ending the war and does not include any nuclear-related issues. He adds that Tehran is not engaged in nuclear negotiations at this stage. U.S. media say a shooting at a campground in Oklahoma has injured at least 15 people. Witnesses near Arcadia Lake reported hearing more than 30 shots. The police spokesperson said the shooting happened during a party. A music event was reportedly scheduled at the Scissortail Campground, which is believed to be the same location as the incident. Spanish Prime Minister Pedro Sanchez's plane has made an emergency landing in Ankara, Turkey, after a technical issue during a flight to Armenia. The Airbus A310 had departed from a military base near Madrid and was en route to Yerevan for the European Political Community Summit when the issue occurred. Mali's military says airstrikes have killed more than 200 militants. Authorities say the targeted fighters were preparing new attacks after entering from a neighboring country. An investigation is underway into possible internal collusion linked to recent coordinated assaults on military sites. South Africa's National Department of Health says two people have died from an acute respiratory infection aboard a cruise ship in the Atlantic Ocean. The passengers were on the polar cruise vessel MV Hondius, which was traveling from Argentina to Cape Verde. Authorities say a 70-year-old passenger died on board, while his 69-year-old wife was later evacuated to Johannesburg, where she died in hospital. The Asian Development Bank said it'll commit up to $70 billion U.S. dollars by 2035 to boost energy and digital connectivity across the Asia-Pacific region. ADB President Masato Kanda announced two major initiatives at the bank's annual meeting in Samarkand.

0: and including the Pan-Asia Power Grid Initiative and the Asia-Pacific Digital Highway. China continues to see a thriving film market during the May Day holiday. The box office revenue in the period exceeded 600 million yuan, or nearly 88 million U.S. dollars. The revenue for the whole year has surpassed 13.5 billion yuan. The booming film markets boosted tourism and consumer spending across the country, with moviegoers using their film stubs to enjoy discounts in scenic spots, stores, and restaurants. Various forms of film watching subsidies and consumer spending promotion activities launched across China have driven the total output value of the whole industry chain. And that's the news. I'm Shane Bigham.
1: And analysis. We keep you informed and inspired.
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3: The Chinese president urges Chinese youth to align personal pursuits with national development. Historic protests are staged in Japan against Prime Minister Sanae Takaichi's constitutional revision. And the U.S. military launches effort to guide ships out of the Strait of Hormuz. Hello and welcome to World Today, a news program with a different perspective. I'm Do Hongyu in Beijing. To listen to this episode again or to catch up on previous episodes, you can download our podcast by searching World Today. Our first story. Chinese President Xi Jinping has called on the country's youth to align their personal ambitions with national development. His remarks come in a letter to the younger generation as China marks the Youth Day on Monday. He urged young people to contribute at the grassroots level, including in technological innovation, rural revitalization, and social services, highlighting the role of a confident and self-reliant younger generation. The Chinese president also extended festive greetings to young people across the country. For more, we're joined by Han Hua, co-founder and secretary general of Beijing Club for International Dialogue. Thank you so much for joining us. First of all, President Xi has encouraged young Chinese to integrate their personal aspirations into the bigger picture of national development. What is the defining mission of China's younger generation today?
4: Allow me to share with you the context of his letter. I think when President Xi Jinping speaks about aligning personal aspirations with national development, he's inviting young people to revisit the traditional Chinese philosophy of family nation sentiment, which is 家国情怀, a moral and emotional framework that links one's personal life with the fate of the country. It also revisits on a simple but powerful institution, which is the care for the family and the commitment to the nation are not separate duties, but extensions of the same ethnic impulse. So bearing this in mind, in my opinion, this defining or the most important mission for the Chinese policy discourse is the great rejuvenation of the Chinese nation. So it is also the biggest, in my opinion, the most meaningful and the most important mission for the young people today.
3: And how has the idea of youth responsibility and the mission of China's youth today evolved compared with the earlier generations?
4: The idea of youth responsibility in China has evolved certainly and significantly alongside the country's development in socially and economically. It's not also a development, but more like a transformation. Earlier generations, particularly in the revolutionary and early reform areas, like the last century, tended to define responsibility in collective and nation-built terms, centered on sacrifice, labor, contributing, diligence to industrialization, national defense, social development, economic growth, even social stabilities. In the past, individual aspirations were often secondary to the clear societal roles and state-defined goals. But today, it is totally different.
3: Then how are today's Chinese youth different from the older generations in terms of mindset, skills, and values? And how might that shape their role in the very unique responsibility you mentioned earlier?
4: I think they are facing a more diversified and very rapid

0: social development and the societal environment. So the national development certainly remains very important reference point, but also this responsibility is increasingly integrated through personal contribution and personal fulfillment, included but not limited to their professional excellence, to their mindset in how to contribute to the country, and their skill sets in the face of the technological and the digital innovation and development. So fields such as technology, entrepreneurship, environmental protection, re-globalization with Chinese perspective, and even the cultural production have become the key arenas where youth can develop and also develop on their own and serve the country at the same time.
1: We've been talking about differences then. At the same time, what core qualities among Chinese youth have remained constant over the past decades, and why do they still matter?
0: There are several core qualities among Chinese youth have remained remarkably stable, even amid the rapid social change, even amid the new round of re-globalization facing the Chinese young generation. A strong sense, for example, a very strong sense of family responsibility and the respect for education continues to be central. And this central core competence remains to be reflecting the long-standing cultural traditions rooted in our Chinese traditional values in terms of the Confucian values. So this kind of resilience, persistence can help the Chinese young people to work and to live under big pressure, and also can remain their defining traits to help shape a highly competitive educational professional environment, but also can help them equip themselves with better skill sets, mindsets, values to work and to grow with the country together.
1: Mm-hmm. Now, with 2026 marking the start of the 15th five-year plan, President Xi Jinping described this as a key moment for youth contribution. So where do you see the biggest opportunities for young people to make an impact?
0: This five-year plan is around not only in China, but also from my work experiences, many foreign scholars, experts have talk to me about this five-year plan and how it can be connected with their generation, with the people in their countries. So that is a very interesting perspective. So I think the biggest opportunities for young people, especially for Chinese young people, lie in sectors which can define China's next stage of development. For example, the technological innovation, especially in AI, in advanced and new quality manufacturing, in semiconductors, in the biotech, green energy, where the next stage breakthroughs will shape the global competitiveness. And the second is in climate technique, in carbon management, the new EV technologies, the sustainable development. Last but not least, I think this e-commerce and digital economy can bring more space in social governance and the public service innovation, which can give the young people, not only the people in the STEM sectors, but people in humanity sectors, more opportunities as a whole package or as a whole ecosystem for Chinese young people.
1: While we stress social responsibilities, young people do value their own individual career path. And of course, they are faced with diverse and numerous career opportunities. But faced with these career choices and individual development demands, how can young people balance their personal pursuit and social responsibility?
0: This is actually a very good question, because as we discussed in the past generations, the last generation were often educated as to sacrifice, to contribute, to be more diligent. There's no discussion even about life-work balance. So I think this young people, if they can balance personal pursuit and social responsibility by aligning individual goals with broader social needs, this can give them a more balanced.

0: and more sustainable life work experience, and maybe make more contributions, not maybe, but certainly can make more contributions to the societal development. So this cannot be treated as opposites. I mean, the personal goals and the social goals. This can begin with choosing careers and the skill sets that can both match personal interests and contribute to fields with long-term societal value, such as technology, such as healthcare, such as green and sustainable development, even the new governance, the governance under the digital economy, the governance under the AI context. So I think these kind of combination can, this of course require maintaining a sense of long-term purpose beyond the immediate success, beyond the immediate outcome and maybe income. But this can give young people a longer value and a sense of fulfillment.
1: Then, how would you interpret the Chinese president's emphasis on youth participation in grassroots work in areas like technological innovation, rural revitalization, and social services?
0: I think it can, can be paid off in longer term. After maybe 20 or 30 years in career development, maybe you can realize that this participating in the very basic but the foundational or cornerstone areas, technological innovation, social governance, I think this can give you a longer, much longer and a strategic return. So the emphasis on youth participating from day one of their career development in these areas of the foundational work, cornerstone work, reflects a practical governance logic rather than a very symbolic appeal like the finance or the very immediate return areas of work. So I think President Xi mentioning the engagement of grassroots work is to encourage and engage the young people in the areas where national priorities are ultimately translated into a long and strategic outcome. These areas, including technological innovation, like we mentioned, the rural revitalization, it can also reflect a very long-term effort to narrow the urban-rural gaps and to generate more income, more outcome from these urban and the rural shorting gaps. So attracting skilled youth to, for example, specific areas like agriculture modernization, e-commerce for the rural people, and the local governance reform into the very basic levels like the county level. I think these can generate very strategic outcome.
1: And finally, looking beyond China, as this country's global influence continues to grow, what role should Chinese youth play on the international stage?
0: I'm always a long-term advocate for Chinese young people to play more important role on the international stage, to lead the new trend of re-globalization with Chinese perspective. This can include, but not limited to, participating into work and job opportunities into the international organizations like the UN subordinates organizations, and contribute to serve as ambassadors in every areas to be Chinese quote-unquote ambassadors to connect the other areas in foreign countries with Chinese developments, to share expertise in technology, in great development, in digital economy, while also learning from the global best practices as well. So I think that on this regard, the Chinese young people can play a more and more important role in cross-cultural communication, help to reduce misunderstanding, and present contemporary China, a modern China, a re-globalizing China into a broader stage through education, through media, through collaborations in technological development, and also through their professional exchange.
1: Thank you very much. That was Han Hua, co-founder and secretary general of Beijing Club for International Dialogue. You're listening to World Today. Coming up, historic protests are staged in Japan against Prime Minister Sanae Takaichi's constitutional revision. This is World Today. Stay tuned. Welcome back. Tens of thousands of people have taken to the streets across Japan in what is being described as the largest show of support for the country's pacifist constitution in decades. The protests come as Prime Minister Sanae Takaichi reaffirmed her intention to revise the constitution on Sunday, marking 80 years since the start of the Tokyo War Crimes Tribunal. Many demonstrators voiced opposition to the proposed changes.
2: There is absolutely no need to revise the Constitution now. I believe the Takaichi administration is aiming to amend Article 9 of the Constitution by explicitly recognizing the self-defense forces and promoting military expansion. Such actions would only heighten international tensions, especially with neighboring countries in Asia, and increase the risk of war. For these reasons, I strongly oppose any move toward constitutional revision.
3: Under Article 9, Japan has at least in principle maintained its identity as a peaceful nation. It upheld a ban on exporting lethal weapons, an extension of the post-war commitment that Japan must never again go to war. These long-standing principles are now being fundamentally eroded. I believe the push to allow weapon exports is part of a broader shift. The Takaichi administration is steering the country toward a path that enables war. This is something we must absolutely not accept.
4: I hope the Takaichi administration steps down as soon as possible. Its push toward military expansion is deeply regrettable and should never have happened. I strongly call for its resignation and for an immediate halt to militarization. At a time when many children are still living in poverty, I hope they would stop allocating large sums of public funds to military spending. I urge the government not to use taxpayers' money for military expansion.
1: Japan's post-war constitution includes Article 9, which renounces war and prohibits the country from maintaining military forces for combat purposes. Takaichi has been advocating for what would be the first revision of the constitution. For more, we're joined by Yang Xiyu, research fellow at the China Institute of International Studies. Thank you so much for joining us, Mr. Yang.
5: My pleasure.
1: First of all, Takaichi argued that the post-war constitution should be periodically updated in accordance with the demands of the times. How do you interpret this argument? And do you believe there's a genuine time demand that justifies revising the pacifist core of the constitution? Or is this a pretext for broader policy shifts?
5: It's a very fundamental question. Let me put it this way. Takaichi stressed the importance of the so-called demands of the time. Let's ask a very simple but fundamental question. What does it mean by the demands of the time for Japan? It's well known. Japan has lost a decade again and again. And the most immediate and the mid-term and the long-term threat to Japan is the sustainable development. And also for Asia and the world as a whole, the demands of the time is peace, stability, and a sustainable development. That is the core of the demands of the time. If we make a policy to serve for the demands of the time, we should insist on the Pacifist path rather than the remilitarization Takaichi intention. I think the revision of the constitution of Japan is not the final goal of Takaichi. Her real goal of the revision lies in the remilitarization. So she set aside the real demands of the time, both for Japan and for Asia and for the world, and put the remuneration at her top priority of the policy making. Therefore, whenever she talk about the so-called demands of the time, actually, what she wants to meet the demands is the remilitarization, resume the powerful military capability Japan used to command.
1: Opinion polls show that about half of Japanese people are against changes to Japan's post-war pacifism. How might this resistance affect Takaichi's ability to advance her revision agenda?
5: I think Takaichi's push for the revision faced fundamental challenges, mainly from the opposition of the grassroots, simply because the people in the grassroots in Japan now is very difficult. Their living standards are declining rather than rising. But on the other hand, the picture shows the Japanese government has kept rising the military expenditures. So the picture is very ironic. On one hand, the people's living standards and the income are declining. On the other hand, the governmental military expenditure is fast rising. Why is that? So simply because the right-wing government serve for their political goals rather than for the grassroots the needs. Therefore, their decision to push forward the revision will certainly make the deeper and the deeper division of the Japan's society. And I think that no matter what the results her political push gets, the division of the Japan society has been inevitable.
1: Now it's been 80 years since the beginning of the Tokyo trials, where judges heard testimonies and examined war crimes and atrocities committed by Imperial Japan throughout Asia. Although all 25 defendants were found guilty, many war criminals were released or never prosecuted. So how does Japan's incomplete reflection on its World War II war crimes connect with its current push to revise the pacifist constitution and other neo-militarism moves, like lifting its ban on lethal arms exports?
5: Let's make a comparison. Right after World War II, two international tribunals were taken. One was on the Hitler's Germany. The other is on the militarist's Japanese criminals. And in Germany, their pacifist reform was completed. Therefore, all the important key criminals were judged and got the consequences. To the contrary, because of the political geopolitical conditions in Asia during the 1950s, Japan's pacifist reform was incomplete. Therefore, as you mentioned, some key criminals was released, even never go to the sentence. Such incompletion of the pacifist reform left a route for the re-rising the remilitarization or right-wing ideologies. Therefore, the current right-wing movement for the revisionism stem from the incompletion of the Tokyo Trials implementation.
1: And finally, within 1 minute, at a time when Japan's new militarism is gaining pace, what significance does the Tokyo trial hold?
5: It's very important. I think the Tokyo trial lay a base for the international justice, international peace, and for Japan. The trial lay a base for the pacifist path for Japan. Now that the right-wing of Japan's politicians want to revise the constitution, that means they want to remove the base for Japan's pacifist path, remove the base for the international justice and the international security and the peace.
1: Okay, thank you very much. That was Yang Shiyu, Research Fellow at the China Institute of International Studies. 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More to come. The U.S. military launches effort to guide ships out of the Strait of Hormuz. A U.S. survey shows Americans' views of China is improving. 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We'll be back after a short break.

0: welcome. I'm Elaf Ellard, economics professor and member of the Data Science and AI Center at New York University, Shanghai. 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
1: Whether it's about your education, the home you live in, or the items you buy, your money has a story to tell. 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
2: My name is Alessandro Golombievsky Teixeira. I'm a professor of public policy and management at Tsinghua University in Beijing. I am a great listener of The World Today. In my opinion, The World Today is one of the best China radio programs. 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
3: Welcome back to World Today with me, Do Hongyu, in Beijing. Two missiles have struck a U.S. Navy frigate in the Strait of Hormuz on Monday, which is denied by Washington. This followed U.S. President Donald Trump's announcement that his country is guiding ships out of the Strait of Hormuz starting Monday. He called the operation a humanitarian gesture and warned of a forcible response against any interference. Iran has warned the U.S. Army against entering the Strait of Hormuz. Meanwhile, Iran says the U.S. has responded to its 14-point proposal to end the ongoing conflict. The Iranian Foreign Ministry says the response is under review. It stresses that Iran's plan focuses solely on ending the war and does not include any nuclear-related issues. Now joining us on the line is Wang Jing, director of the Center for Israel Studies at Northwest University in Xi'an, China. Thank you for joining us, Dr. Wang.
4: It's my pleasure.
3: How would you assess the real strategic purpose behind the U.S.'s new operation to guide ships through the Strait of Hormuz beyond Trump's description of it as a humanitarian gesture?
4: I think two major motivations behind the United States' decision. One is that we cannot deny that as the closure of the Hormuz Strait, particularly imposed by Iran, actually led to the dissatisfaction of the Gulf Arab states. Given that many of Gulf Arab states, or nearly every one of them, is an important ally of the United States in this region, and the United States cannot deny and cannot ignore the course expressed by these regional countries. So that's why it is very first the motivation. And the other thing is that I think the United States is trying to change the international opinion, public opinion, over what is happening over the Strait of Hormuz. During the past weeks, I think nearly everybody now is blaming the United States. Maybe the United States war against Iran led to the stalemate in this region, and the United States' very aggressive moves actually led to the closure of the Hormuz. So that's why the United States now said, okay, they want the passage of the Hormuz restarted again, and they hope that everybody would unite again with United States themselves. So that's why they are trying to compete with Iran over the international public opinion. So that's why they hope that they could start the patrol. So that's why I think there are two major motivations behind the United States' latest decision. These things, I think, are very important.
3: Okay. Now, given Iran's explicit warning against U.S. military entry into the Strait of Hormuz, what is the risk level of direct military confrontation between the United States and Iranian forces in this critical waterway in the short term?
4: Well, I think, of course, the risk for the restarting war is very high, given that Iran, if we look at the map, Iran has already started to separate two parts, has already decided to separate the Hormuz Straits into two parts. The southern parts, traditionally the passage, belong to Oman and the Emirates, and now become the war of the area of war, which is forbidden to for passage. Imposed by Iran. And then the northern part, which is the traditional water near Iran, now become the only passage into the Hormuz Strait, or get out of the Hormuz Strait. should be monitored and controlled by Iran. So that's why when the United States, they decided to forcefully or coercively to with the aim to go inside or help the ships get outside of the Hormuz Strait, they have to never challenge the so-called war zone in the south of Hormuz, or they have to challenge the dominance of the Iranians' military forces in the northern part. So that's why no matter which way they have to take, they will we will face the kind of with the rising possibilities with starting war. So that's why I think in the next maybe days, if the United States really try to change the state of the Hormuz, and if they really try to do something coercively, I think we will face the possibilities of rising very significantly of restarting a war between United States ships and naval forces near the Gulf Arab states and Iranians' military forces near the Hormuz Strait.
3: Iran has put forward this 14-point proposal focused solely on ending the conflict, excluding nuclear issues. What does this tell us about Tehran's current priorities and strategy?
4: Now, I think Iran's message is very clear that their stance is very still assertive. And they don't want to make any concessions or major concessions, which might be preferred by the United States. And also, Iran's stance is very clear that some issues, including their dominance or their trying dominance over the Hormuz Straits, as well as the Iran nuclear issue, as you mentioned, should be the kind of the given topic without the needs to be discussed with the United States or without the needs to be discussed with anybody in this world. So that's why they have already become Iranians. We have the external world, including the United States, should accept Iranians' dominance over these regions, over these issues. So if we look at the so-called 14 points, it's very clear that Iran's stance is very assertive, and there is nearly little room for United States and Iran to melt down their divisions, to narrow the gap over the negotiation table, and to end their rivalries. So that's why I think everything now is very clear that no possibilities and no chances to end the competition or end the divisions on the negotiation table, and the political and the diplomatic as well as the military stalemates will continue. The only way to change the status quo might be the military way. So that's why I think it is highly likely the war will restart again in the recent future, I mean, between the United States and Iran.
3: Okay, thank you very much. That was Wang Jing, director of the Center for Israel Studies at Northwest University in Xi'an, China. Coming up, a U.S. survey shows Americans' views of China is improving. This is World Today. We'll be back.
5: Hello, I'm Yin Liang, Kramer Chair Professor of Economics at Willamette University. In a rapidly changing world, staying informed has never been more important. 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
3: Welcome back. An increasing number of Americans are viewing China more favorably, signaling a softening in U.S. attitudes toward the country. According to a new survey by the U.S. Pew Research Center, the shift is driven largely by Democrats, Democratic-leaning independents, and younger adults. Compared to last year, fewer Americans now call China an enemy,

0: while more see it as a competitor. For more, my colleague Song Rixin earlier spoke with Wang Zichen, Deputy Secretary General at the Center for China and Globalization.
1: According to the survey, 27% of Americans now hold a positive opinion of China. That's up 6% from last year and nearly doubled since 2023. So what's really driving this shift, and does it signal a lasting change or just a temporary fluctuation?
2: Well, thank you for having me here. I would read this as a modest softening, not a fundamental shift. You know, the favorable views has risen to 27%, which is a noticeable increase from recent lows, but that's still far below where things were a decade ago. So the baseline is still quite negative, we have to admit. What is driving it, in my view, is maybe less about China suddenly becoming more popular or more about adjustment after a very tense period of heightened tension. There may be a few things going on. One is, I guess, Americans are reacting to their own domestic debates, trade policy, you know, inflation and other very contentious stuff. Another is perhaps fatigue from the very confrontational rhetoric. I would add that U.S. President Donald Trump has, when he talks about China recently, he would like to describe the Chinese leader as his good friend, and China is a great country, so maybe that helps a little bit. And I guess also there is a generational factor, which is younger Americans are more used to a world where, you know, China is just a major part of it, of the reality, not something abstract or threatening. So I wouldn't call this a lasting transformation yet, but it may be an early sign that public opinion is becoming a bit more nuanced again, and that matters.
1: Mm-hmm. And if we took a closer look at what's behind that shift, it's not just uniform across the board. I mean, in fact, the survey shows the rise is mainly coming from Democrats and Democratic-leaning independents and younger Americans. Does this suggest that attitudes towards China are becoming more a kind of function of domestic politics than foreign policy realities?
2: That's a very good question. I think views on China in America are increasingly perhaps filtered through how people see U.S. politics itself, not just China as a country. In other words, when Americans talk about China, I guess they are often talking about, you know, President Trump's trade policy, America's role in the globe, or even a lot of polarization at home. You know, among younger Americans, it's been widely observed, not just in China, but I guess much more abroad, including the United States. There is this trend of, you know, China maxing on TikTok and other social media platforms. And, you know, the Democrats, of course, they tend to see President Trump and the Republican policies from a very different perspective. But I wouldn't reduce everything to partisanship. There is a broader shift. People are starting to distinguish between, you know, competing with China and treating China as an outright enemy. That's a more structural change in thinking.
1: But it looks like fewer Americans now see China as an enemy of the U.S. than in 2025, while more describe it as a competitor. How do you interpret this enemy to competitor shift?
2: I guess we first have to define what is an enemy and what is a competitor. I think enemy implies a zero sum, almost a conflict-oriented mindset, while competitor, on the other hand, still recognizes, you know, rivalry, but it also leaves rooms for coexistence, for rules-based engagement, and even, you know, selective cooperation. From a Chinese perspective, I think this is broadly a positive development. You know, China has long consistently pushed back against the idea that the relationship between China and the U.S. should be defined as hostile in nature. China and the Chinese people still want to see a lot of cooperation, you know, good things coming out of the interactions between China and the U.S. But more importantly, I guess, from an analytical standpoint, it suggests the American public opinion may be recalibrating, adjusting towards something more realistic, that, you know, these two countries are just going to be there. They are going to compete for a long time, but that doesn't automatically, you know, translate to confrontation.
1: Does this shift actually open the door to a kind of more meaningful engagement between the two societies, or is it just still largely symbolic?
2: Well, I would be careful not to

0: overstated, but I would certainly hope it opens the door to more meaningful engagement. Public opinion alone, I guess, doesn't change policy, as you can see in among U.S. politicians, especially the members of Congress. The structural competition between the U.S. and China is still there. It's still overwhelmingly emphasized on technology, on security, on geopolitics. But what the shift in public opinion can do is to lower the political cost of engagement. You know, a few days ago, we see Senator Bernie Sanders actually hosting two Chinese experts on AI governance at a hearing. And I think the changing gradually improving, even marginally improving public opinion in the US against towards China may make it a bit easier for leaders to justify dialogue exchanges or practical cooperation.
1: So, to what extent do these shifting public attitudes actually translate into policy?
0: Well, I think based on US policy at this moment, one could even say the consensus of US politicians to be very hawkish on China seems still to be the policy of the day. And with the marginally improving, you know, public opinion towards China, that hasn't been reflected in public policy so far. Well, I guess except perhaps in President Trump himself, you know, many experts, especially in the United States, it described Trump could be the least hawkish leader in the U.S. on China.
1: And finally, if we put all of this together, I mean, into a wider international context, when you look at perceptions of China in Europe, Southeast Asia, or Latin America, is the U.S. trend unique?
0: Well, I think if you look at the recent global polls, I guess there is a European poll conducted by European Council on Foreign Relations, and if you look at, there is also a State of Southeast Asia 2026, which is produced by a Singaporean ISIS Yusof Ishak Institute. All these polls show, like, basically there is a growing optimism. You know, basically China's favorability is growing across the world, but not at a huge extent, but at least there is like an improvement. That one, the one I described just now in the Southeast Asia, for example, the poll results recognize China's economic importance and influence. And at the same time, like the countries, at least the poll people in the state of Southeast Asia, they want reassurance on issues like security and predictability. So I guess it's a both opportunity and a risk mindset. And from other countries, I guess when they are polled on their attitude towards China, they are also comparing, you know, between China and the United States. And I think it goes without saying, people are now seeing the U.S. in a much worse light because recent U.S., you know, domestic politics and especially its foreign policy interactions, for example, in starting the war in Iran and other. So in the U.S., it has a much stronger tendency to frame China in strategic or ideological terms. So I do think in that part, it is a bit unique. So I would say the U.S. is not alone in slightly reassessing China, but the stakes and the narrative are much sharper in the American case.
2: That was Wang Zhichen, Deputy Secretary General at the Center for China and Globalization, speaking with my colleague Song Rixin. Coming up, Unitree Robotics' first direct operated store opens in Beijing. This is World Today. Stay tuned.
3: Welcome. I am Chu Chu Zhang, Deputy Director at the Center for Middle Eastern Studies at Fudan University. On the World Today program, we will dive beyond the headlines to uncover the stories, trends, and impacts that connect states across the globe. Join me on World Today.
2: Welcome back. A new kind of retail experience has opened in Beijing, where customers can now shop for robots in person. World-leading humanoid robots manufacturer Unitree Robotics has launched its first offline store in the city's downtown area. Visitors can interact with humanoid robots and robotic dogs on site and purchase them directly. The move reflects the growing availability of consumer-facing robotics products as companies expand beyond industrial and research applications. With more, my colleague Zhao Yang spoke with Qu Qiang, a fellow of the Belt and Road Research Center at Minzu University of China.
4: Professor Qu Qiang, thank you very much for joining us. Unitree is selling robotic dogs and humanoid robots in the store. So what does the opening of a physical retail store in Beijing signal about the robotics market?
5: Well, I think this is actually very interesting news. In Wangfujing of Beijing, I think in Intai Center, they actually set up their first, a store. And also, I think they're going to have their other cooperative stores in Wuhan and also in Shanghai. I think this is actually, you know, giving us three signals. Number one is that, all this kind of the robotic products actually used to be considered as a scientific tool for experiment, for development. But for the consumption market, well, I think the public never considered of that. I think this actually shows that from this leading company, you know, Unitree is actually the champion in China. So from this leading company's perspective, they've been thinking, okay, this has become actually shifting from a geek's tool towards the consumption of the mass public. So I think in their store, they actually show the G1, a humanoid robot, and the Go2, the RoboDog. And in all that, I think, the consumers can actually go in there and experience and even buy those RoboDogs and humanoid robot for themselves. For example, I think their lowest price products is below 10,000 yuan, which is about, I think it's about $1,200 per dog. So I think that has been already very affordable by, the daily consumption. I think it's just a similar price like a, high-end iPhone. And also, I think more than just, testification in the consumption market, I think more importantly is about education and reaching out of the brand. Mm. You see, a lot of people can go there and to touch and experience this robot for themselves instead of only watching, the Kung Fu performance in the Spring Festival show. And also, I think, all this kind of a large scale consumption market can actually scale up the production, which means better quality, larger scale can make you has larger quality production and also lower price. And also it can help you to polish all kinds of, technologies and services. And you can get lots of the feedbacks in the daily use. So for the producers, for the company, they will understand how can they improve this product in the future. So I think that is even a bigger wealth for this company in the future.
4: And we are seeing technologies from robot marathons potentially transferring to household robots. So how far are we from truly autonomous humanoid robots? And if robots become affordable for households, what role will they play?
5: Well, I think in the future, I think we really won't have this kind of humanoid robot in our home. For example, currently, you see the RoboDog has already been into the house. We've been seeing that many parents are buying this RoboDog for the company, their children, and also for the security purposes. But I think this is only half for fun and half for a companionship. But for the humanoid robot, I think they still have, some distance away from the real use in a family services. Currently, we've been seeing that lots of the robot can run the marathon. They can go to the inspections in the industrial park, and also they can provide emergency aid and et cetera, and also doing the logistic transportation. But in the future, I think a more promising future is that for the RoboDog and for the humanoid robot, they can have affection and, interaction with people, which means you can talk to them. And also, especially when we're into an aging society, with many thinner people, And, you know, this robot can actually help them emotionally and physically. For example, for the old people, they can help them to, you know, pick up the parcels, clean the room, and also cooking, and also tidy the room, and even in some very critical moment, help them to help these senior people. But I think they still need 5 years or longer time for them to, you know, identify such a complicated scenario, recognize very, very delicate emotions. For example, sometimes old people can be delusional and they don't know what they're talking about. So the robot actually will have to recognize what is his real intention, what is sometimes just murmuring. So, and I think that will be the long-term target for the real use in a family for this robot.
4: Mm-hmm. And how do the capabilities demonstrated by humanoid robots in Marathon translate to the real-world value and applications?
5: Well, I think this is actually a very important task for the robot. Remember, when we try to launch people onto the moon, a lot of people are asking, what do we need to put people onto the moon? We still have so many poor people on the Earth. But actually, launching people to moon and all this technology contained inside of this kind of the universe Marathon actually has been benefiting us even today. For example, the technology of the semiconductors, of the new materials, of the transportation, of the fuel use, and all that has been spilled over to the consumption level. So that's the reason why we're talking about the robot Marathon is not just a tech show, but it's more like a tech test. Because in the future, many of this kind of technology spillover can also benefit to all of us, like, you know, the motion control and dynamic balance. This is very important in logistic businesses. For example, in a warehouse, you're going to use a humanoid robot to help you to move all kind of the parcels around and also to do the inspections in a long route. So this actually requires those robot to have very delicate move control, you know, to move things around. Mm. And also for the navigation and the dodging all these barriers, and also about the mileage and the heat management, and also about the multi-dimensional sensoring and all that robotness, and also this kind of a delicate sensing capability will enable those robots to do more complicated tasks, including what we just discussed about, you know, taking care of elder people or children at home. So this is a very important task and a tryout in a longer term for a wider use and a scaled-up services.
4: Mm. And as we know, China dominates the global humanoid robots shipments. So how does this sector's development here in China compare with that in the United States? Are they moving in the same direction or taking different paths?
5: Well, I think in China and America, I think we are, you know, in some way, we're doing, you know, very, you know, much of the consensus. For example, we agreed with each other that we will have a very similar way of development. For example, they have the Boston Dynamics, we have the Unitree. We both developed the humanoid robot because we understand the why humanoid robot is because currently most of the environment, physical environment we've been developed is actually based on human bodies, right? We have the doors, we have the letters, we have all kinds of the tools. You know, they've been designed, for example, to fit in our hand, to fit in our size. So if we can develop a humanoid robot, we don't need to remodify our infrastructures. For example, to develop a road specifically for the robot, you know, so that will be lower cost in the future. And also, I think humanoid robot can be easier for the services and the companionship. And also, I think human body is a very delicate tool. It can be used for multiple and universal purposes. So I think humanoid robot is absolutely one of the very important embodiment for the AI. So I think this has been agreed by China and America. But I think in the future, we do have our differences. For example, in Boston Dynamics, their electric motion controllers are less used than in China. They believe in, you know, some other, you know, source of energies like the oil powered, you know, instead of have the electric motor powered, you know, human or robot. And also not only by the hardware, but also by how we can, you know, drive up the capability of the robot by the scenarios. You know, these are also very, very different.
2: That was Qu Qian, a fellow of the Belt and Road Research Center at Minzu University of China, speaking with my colleague Zhao Yan. And that's all the time for this edition of World.

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1: Now the news. I'm Shane Bigham. Iranian media reports say two missiles struck a U.S. Navy frigate in the Strait of Hormuz on Monday after it ignored a warning from the Iranian army. The report said the vessel was sailing into the port of Jask in what Iran described as a violation of maritime security rules. It added that the frigate was unable to continue its course after the strikes and was forced to withdraw from the area. U.S. media reports said that a senior U.S. official denied that Iranian missiles hit a warship. Earlier, the main military command of Iran warned that any foreign armed forces, especially the U.S. Army, will be attacked if they intend to approach and enter the strait. The army said the security of the strait's in their hands and that the safe passage of vessels needs to be coordinated with the armed forces. The warning came after the U.S. announced it'll start to free ships stranded in the waterways on Monday. The Islamic Revolutionary Guard Corps of Iran has unveiled a map outlining what it calls a new area of control in the Strait of Hormuz. A spokesperson says the announcement does not represent a change in overall management of the waterway. He says commercial vessels following transit protocols set by the Guard Navy and coordinating with Iranian authorities along designated routes will be allowed safe passage, and that vessels violating the rules will be stopped by force. A fifth of the world's oil passes through the strait. Foreign ministers of Pakistan and Iran have held a phone call to discuss the regional situation and efforts for peace. The discussion centered on recent developments in the region and Pakistan's role in facilitating dialogue and reducing tensions through diplomatic channels. Iranian Foreign Minister Abbas Araghchi appreciated Pakistan's role and its mediation efforts between concerned parties, acknowledging Islamabad's engagement in promoting de-escalation. Pakistan's Mohammad Ishaq Dar reaffirmed his country's commitment to fostering engagement, saying that dialogue and diplomacy remain the only viable path toward resolving disputes peacefully and ensuring long-term regional stability. The two sides have also said that it's important to make sustained diplomatic efforts to address ongoing challenges and achieve lasting peace. U.S. media say a shooting at a campground in Oklahoma has injured at least 15 people. Witnesses near Arcadia Lake reported hearing more than 30 shots. The police spokesperson said the shooting happened during a party. A music event was reportedly scheduled at the Scissortail campground, which is believed to be the same location as the incident. Spanish Prime Minister Pedro Sanchez's plane has made an emergency landing in Ankara, Turkey, after a technical issue during a flight to Armenia. The Airbus A310 had departed from a military base near Madrid and was en route to Yerevan for the European Political Community Summit when the issue occurred. Mali's military says airstrikes have killed more than 200 militants. Authorities say the targeted fighters were preparing new attacks after entering from a neighboring country. An investigation is underway into possible internal collusion linked to recent coordinated assaults on military sites. The Asian Development Bank said it'll commit up to $70 billion U.S. dollars by 2035 to boost energy and digital connectivity across the Asia-Pacific region. ADB President Masato Kanda announced two major initiatives at the bank's annual meeting in Samarkand, including the Pan-Asia Power Grid Initiative and the Asia-Pacific Digital Highway. Commemorative activities have been underway across China to mark Youth Day, which falls on Monday. The Communist Youth League of China has welcomed new members and organized various events nationwide. The activities aim to allow young members to draw strength and inspiration from revolutionary history, including the Long March. Young people from all walks of life have participated in volunteer services ranging from tree planting to community welfare initiatives. Lectures by young role models and stage plays have also shared inspiring stories of young people pursuing their dreams. Bangladeshi Foreign Minister Khalilur Rahman will visit China from Tuesday to Thursday. The visit is at the invitation of Chinese Foreign Minister Wang Yi. A Chinese Foreign Ministry spokesperson says the country is willing to work with Bangladesh to expand bilateral cooperation and further push forward their comprehensive strategic cooperative partnership. China continues to see a thriving film market during the May Day holiday. The box office revenue in the period exceeded 600 million yuan, or nearly 88 million U.S. dollars. The revenue for the whole year has surpassed 13.5 billion yuan. The booming film markets boosted tourism and consumer spending across the country, with moviegoers using their film stubs to enjoy discounts in scenic spots, stores, and restaurants. Various forms of film watching subsidies and consumer spending

0: promotion activities launched across China have driven the total output value of the whole industry chain. That's the news. I'm Shane Bigham.
1: Discussion keeps the world turning.
2: This is Roundtable.
3: May 4th marks Youth Day here in China, and to mark the occasion, Roundtable's Yushin had a chance to speak with Alex Lam, a professor of AI from Tsinghua University. The topic, of course, is AI and how young people are responding to the topic these days. Stay tuned for that. And then, on this week's Soapbox, sometimes a fashion show is just a fashion show. And sometimes it involves chili peppers. Yushan gives us the heartwarming story of how smaller communities are using the runway to showcase what they are most proud of. Coming to you from our studios in Beijing, this is Roundtable. I'm Steve, and I thank you very much for being with us today. First up, what happens when cutting-edge AI research meets two of the world's most dynamic, innovative ecosystems? Roundtable's Yushin was joined by Alex Lam, assistant professor at the College of AI at Tsinghua University. Having worked across North America and now based here in China, Alex offers a rare insider's view into how the global AI race is really unfolding. They had a fascinating conversation, and here it is.
4: Today, I am joined by Alex Lam, assistant professor at the College of AI, Tsinghua University. And Alex, I know you studied and worked in North America, but can you please also introduce yourself to your listeners?
5: Thank you. I'm Alex Lam. I grew up in Western Maryland in a town called Mount Airy in the United States. I actually grew up on a dairy farm. I did my undergraduate degree at Johns Hopkins University. Then I spent a few years developing demand forecasting systems at Amazon. And then I did my PhD in deep learning at the University of Montreal. I spent a few years doing reinforcement learning research at Microsoft Research New York City. And now I've been an assistant professor at Tsinghua for almost a year.
4: And can you tell us what motivated you to come to China and join Tsinghua University? Because we can totally see that that's very hardcore professional background that you got.
5: Oh, well, thanks. Well, I guess even as a little kid, you know, working in China was something that was interesting to me. And I'm glad I got a good opportunity to do it. I think in terms of like why Tsinghua University, I mean, I think the quality of the students is really good. And then I think like China's strengths in basic economy and industrial production will eventually lead to improvement in the academic system. And I think the Chinese universities are pretty good. And I think they're also improving pretty quickly. And then I guess another thing I'd say is, so at Tsinghua here, we have Andrew Yao, and he did most of his education and his academic career in the United States. And he came over to China some number of years ago, and he's built up some departments which are kind of modeled on the U.S. system of academia. So working in one of his departments makes the transition to the Chinese academia a little bit easier.
4: Yeah, by the way, how long have you been in China? That's half a year or?
5: Like 8 months.
4: How do you like so far? The food, the environment and everything?
5: It's pretty nice. I mean, there's certain things that are quite nice in China, like the high-speed rail makes it easy to get around a lot of different cities. I mean, it would be pretty nice if they had more of that in the US. I think another really interesting thing I didn't realize about China is it's very easy to get in contact with a person who has responsibility in like a particular organization. To be more concrete, like, I don't know, if you order a product online, it's very easy to just add someone who actually works at that company on your WeChat, and then they can actually they're actually a knowledgeable person and they can help you with the product or let's say ordering other products. And then also, I don't know, let's say you go to like a hospital in China or, you know, you're walking around a neighborhood, they'll just publicly list like the WeChat contact info of, let's say, the local police officer or the head of, let's say, the local hospital or the maintenance people responsible for the area. So it's very easy to actually connect with specific people, and that can make it easier to just like work through problems.
4: Yes, I think the process thing is a lot of these organizations are working on, and some of them all like have the slogan of, we hope to help you to complete things in one visit. That is some of the principles that we'll have, no matter it's a hospital or a tax office and everything. And you've been to China for a while, so you have the work experience both in North America and in China. What differences have you noticed between the AI research ecosystems in North America and China?
5: Well, one thing I'd say is, I guess the number of really strong undergraduates in China is a lot larger than in the United States, even though I'd say on the whole, the number of really strong professors is higher in the United States. So, you know, I would say overall China is a pretty good place to be a professor or in a more senior position. But I think for younger people, China is somewhat more competitive. Yeah, I guess, you know, there's other aspects to like the AI research ecosystem. I mean, the Chinese are catching up in the development of advanced chips, but, you know, currently they still have to import some from the United States. I guess I would also say that China has certain strengths in terms of industrial production. So, you know, a lot of devices like, I don't know, the robot vacuum, for example, is manufactured in China. So that gives China certain strengths in terms of like developing embodied AI.
4: Yeah, actually talking about embodied AI, I went to a kind of a company, also a factory, that actually developing that embodied AI and robots. And they are actually implying or using these robots to do the kind of manufacturing line things. And the things that, of course, we are seeing a lot of these AI and robots developing, but we kind of still need a bunch of time to actually make them into the use of our home, that kind of scenario that we can actually, the ordinary people can actually use these AI. And recently we are hearing a lot about AI agents that can act autonomously, right? Like the recent craze about OpenClaw. They can totally just like move your mouse and start a link, use your web browser and do things for you. Have you used one of these agents now?
5: Yeah, so I haven't. And to be honest, even though I'm a computer science professor, I'm not a very quick adopter of new technology in general. But with a lot of my students, they have started to use like LLM and the deep research tools for like paper writing and brainstorming and writing code. So it is coming into my career quite a bit.
4: Mm. And so you notice that some of your students are using these AIs to do their research writings. What's your attitude towards that?
5: Yeah, I mean, I think it's useful to speed up the quality or to speed up the rate at which, let's say, you can like brainstorm ideas or you can produce things. But I think it also really raises the bar in terms of, quality assurance and verification. You know, so at this point, it's pretty easy for, you know, some of the AI systems, like Claude, for example, you know, to write a few pages of notes, which are not totally wrong, but not really up to the quality of like a very good researcher. So how you can use these, very cheap

0: but maybe not totally high quality research explorations, well, I think is important.
1: Of course, they are like for young people as students or young professionals growing up in the age of AI, because yeah, people are calling them like the natives in the internet era, right? Some people also worry that relying too much on AI tools might limit their creativity. Of course, you're saying that they can have some notes or ideas from AI, but some people are also concerning about the use of AI may limit their creativity, especially for younger students. And how do you see this balance?
0: Yeah, I think maybe there's just going to have to be like more deliberate effort, you know, to force yourself to gain some of the basic skills like, you know, how to write, how to come up with the ideas and stuff. I think it'll still happen, but maybe it'll require a little bit more deliberate effort than was required in the past.
1: And now, as educator yourself, right? And how should education system evolve in response to the phenomena of using AI, do you think?
0: I guess, you know, I don't know like the ultimate answer to that. As a professor, one of the tricks I've been told about is, okay, when you give homework to your students, you know, they probably could just do it with AI, but one thing you can do is take some of the homework problems and keep that exact same problem on the exam. So at least if the students know how to do the homework problem by themselves, it will give them an advantage in the final exam. So, you know, maybe putting a little bit more emphasis on like the proctoring of result or like proctored exams and stuff. I guess another thing is I think in terms of like research level students, like graduate students, there might be a little bit more emphasis put on like the actual adoption of the method that you produce rather than just having a paper. So, like if AIs get kind of decent at writing like reasonably passable looking papers, it might be the case that for your paper or your work to gain recognition, you want to show that maybe like 1,000 or, you know, 10,000 people are actually using your method as opposed to just having a decent looking paper.
1: And what we can see is that like many these AI systems or AI platforms, they rely on massive data sets, right? But some of your research, if I understood it correctly, explores how models can learn effectively from limited data, right?
0: Yeah. One thing is, you know, so the amount of high quality text data that actually exists, you know, it's not that large. You know, there's only so many books, there's only so many research papers. You know, an important thing in the future and even now is probably going to be like learning via interaction. So, I mean, it makes a lot of sense to me that, like, if you're interacting in a computer system, if you have some kind of like a self-directed goal, you can actually measure how well you reached your goal. And you can use that to update the model without necessarily having more, I guess, like label data. And then I guess another thing is, you know, how you can gain more intelligence from, let's say, like an embodied AI system that's interacting in the world. So, like, you have your robot moving around, maybe you collect a video and you collect actions. There should be a way of using that data to make the AI system better.
1: But still, the thing is that, as far as I understood, data collection and learning from data are still major challenges faced by many AI models today. Because I've interviewed some humanoid robot developers, as I mentioned before, and they told me that one of the biggest challenges in developing real-world applications for humanoid robots is the need for a large amount of data, because they need to use the data to train how they can respond, how they can react to the actual world that's surrounding them.
0: Right. I mean, I guess one thing I'd say is, especially like in China, if you go around, I don't know, like in Beijing, you know, it's not that uncommon to have a little

0: stand where they're selling coffee, and it's either a humanoid robot or a robotic arm that makes the coffee for you. And at this point, you know, it's maybe kind of a novelty, but it makes a lot of sense to me that if you had a system like that that's deployed, you know, it could try things that are, you know, a little different, but within a safe window, and it can kind of learn more about its environment and become more adept. And then maybe if you use that kind of interaction data along with, you know, some kind of like human demonstration, I think that could be very useful.
1: And I also checked, I think that's your website, right? You work on the CudoNet project, uses AI to help modern readers understand classical documents. And yeah, I'm actually quite interested in this part. That's mainly about the like ancient or old time text, right? Not about the murals or paintings or anything.
0: Right. I guess, you know, with China, I haven't thought, I've never done any research on the Chinese historical documents. But one thing that might be interesting is, you know, so my understanding is the oldest, or not the oldest, but one of the older types of the Chinese writing is the seal script writing. Understanding is there's quite a bit of variation in, you know, how the characters can be written with the seal script. So, you know, one thing could be, you know, recognizing the seal script could be interesting. You know, there might also be some interesting technologies in terms of like generating with the seal script, you know, and it could be a fun way of improving engagement with historical documents. You know, it might also be useful because one time I actually saw a Chinese painting and I was kind of interested, I don't know, in buying a replica or another print of it or something. But the name of the author was written in seal script, so I didn't have a way of looking it up. Because that's my understanding is, just as an artistic thing, some modern Chinese documents are still signed in the seal script.
1: Yes, yes. That's kind of a way that the painter or the writer would do at the corner of the piece.
0: Yeah. Another thing that I would say, you know, is kind of interesting to me is I've been learning, you know, so they have a Chinese language class at Tsinghua, you know, and they tell you how to write the Chinese characters. And when you write them, you know, you have to write the characters in a specific order, like the strokes go in a specific order. And when you look at the stroke order, it tells you about, you know, how the character was developed or like what pieces is it composed of? Because generally characters are composed of multiple characters put together, and something, you know, that could just be a matter of intellectual curiosity is understanding better, you know, how the modern character evolved from, let's say, the seal script character, and then the older version of the character, which is like, let's say, the oracle bone character. Because, you know, my understanding is a lot of the characters originally, they kind of were like a drawing of a thing. So like the character for like a dragon originally is kind of like, it really looks like a dragon, but it becomes more stylized over time.
1: Yeah. And actually about these kind of ancient writing in China, they also launched many, many projects on digitalizing a lot of these things, including these murals and caves and everything. And I visited Dunhuang, which is also a place that is enrich resource of these murals. A lot of people are saying that digitalizing these things are like, because they're kind of contradictory, because these are the ancient things and people would like to reserve them in the best way. And another perspective is that we can digitalize everything so that people in the future can also have a better view on them. And then now let's back to the artificial intelligence. Some people are like excited about AI's potential because we are like basically living in the world that is filled with AI right now. I think a lot of people now cannot live without AI. And others worry that this is the phenomenon that is actually concerning them because it would maybe replace many jobs. And how do you see the relationship between AI and human work evolving, because you are also seeing many students are using AI, right? And of course, in our daily work, we also need to use a lot of AI.
0: Yeah. So at least in the field of computer science, I think you're starting to see that, you know, so AI already has like a pretty good ability to write code, maybe not quite, you know, a human level ability to really understand code. So, you know, what I think you're seeing is the market for like the entry level software developer seems to be getting worse. Because maybe you have a lot more opportunities for people who are a little bit less skilled to just start writing their own code using AI, which is not, you know, always a bad thing, because, you know, it opens up more opportunities for people to produce software. But I think you're also seeing that for very skilled computer scientists or software developers, they're getting more productive and the salaries are increasing a lot. So maybe you're going to eventually get to a point where to be like a competitive, you know, software developer, or computer scientist, the expectation is maybe that you actually have to have like a PhD or some kind of specialization. And then maybe the amount of like the number of people going in just for undergrad and then going into computer science, that may decrease.
1: Can I understand it as the way that people are just using AI, people who are good at using AI may still treat it as a tool and it will help boost people's efficiency?
0: I would say so, but maybe it depends on exactly what your skill level is, because if you're someone who, let's say, really all you know is like just how to write code in a certain language, like just turn an English spec into Python, it might be the case that you actually don't really have any skills that actually go beyond what the AI can do. So it's actually a bit more like you're kind of just replaced.
1: And since you mentioned the skills, are there any particular skills that will become more valuable in an AI-driven world in your view?
0: Yeah, I mean, at least in the short to medium term, I feel like it's a really good time to build things or to be an engineer. So I think you can be a lot more productive in terms of writing a lot of code. So it might be a great time to produce new apps and new software. Also, you know, to produce new robots, new embodied AI systems. And then I also think like the value of having like a specialization or having a lot of knowledge in a specific area will give you, you know, something that the AI generally speaking won't have. So it would make you more complementary with the AI. In the long run, it's kind of hard to say, because I don't see any logical reason to think that AI wouldn't eventually catch up with like all well-defined human capabilities.
1: Yeah. And many young researchers around the world are interested in like in entering the AI field, because this is such a huge industry right now. And what advice would you give to someone who wants to pursue AI research today?
0: Yeah, I guess maybe to answer a slightly more general question, you know, I think in terms of like research problems, you can kind of plot them along two axes. So like one axis is like, you know, how popular is an area or how many people are working on it, you know, and then the other axis you can look at is, you know, how popular should it be, or like how important or how significant is it? So AI right now, it is very popular. A lot of people are working on it. And it's also the case that a lot of people should be working on it because it is important. And then I think if you want to get into research, the best thing you can do, if you can, is find an area that not a lot of people are working on, or that isn't very popular, but something that will be big or that should be very popular. You know, so it's a little bit of an aside, but if you look at where the basic research is on like genomics and like gene editing of humans, it's so far ahead of the number

0: number of people who are working on it that, I mean, it's just, I think it just has huge potential as an area to enter as a scientist. But I think right now when you enter AI, it's very competitive and, you know, it helps to be, let's say, very intelligent, or a lot gets dominated by the big labs or the organizations that have a lot of research. So it can still be good to enter AI, but it is becoming a competitive field.
1: You mentioned a lot in embodied AI. Do you are you working on that, or do you have a plan or project on that?
0: Yeah, I have been working on it. So, you know, one big area of interest for me is is there a good way of doing self-directed exploration? If you just put an embodied AI system into an environment, you put it into a room, or can it learn to get a good representation of its environment and build a good model of its world system without explicit supervision? So maybe there's some theoretical aspects to that, what's a principled objective for that? But then just also making it work empirically is something as well.
1: Awesome. And we've seen some of these embodied AI and robotics to being so human-like in recent days, actually. Some of these, even car manufacturers developing these AI, right? And also we've seen these robots doing that kung fu thing, martial arts things in during the Spring Festival Gala, if you watched it. And I can totally see that now. They are entering a stage that I think Ordinary did not expect. But can you also maybe predict or expect that how long will these AI to be actually in our home and maybe helping our daily stuff and chores and everything?
0: Yeah, so I mean, it's kind of an interesting question. I mean, it might be a little creepy to have a humanoid robot, you know, walking around your house. I mean, I have a robot vacuum and I like it. I mean, one thing you could do is if you give it an arm, it could also maybe do my laundry. It could do some dusting. It could do some folding. I think that could happen reasonably soon. I've never tried it or anything, but I've heard that I think the Chinese company Honor has a phone where the camera is somewhat autonomous. It can kind of move on a little arm. I don't know if you've heard about that at all. I think you call it robot phone. I was also going to say with the Chinese, those coffee stands where, it's a robot that makes your coffee. The ones that I've used right now, I would say they're not great, but I think they'll get better pretty quickly. And then also, if you go to a hotel in China, most of the time there is a little robot that does
2: moving around, delivering or takeout.
0: Yeah, that's right. So that's already very common. And you know, I could imagine if it also gains capabilities to do some of the cleaning and stuff, you know, that could also make a lot of sense. And I don't know that much about how it works, but I don't know if you've been to a high-speed rail station recently, but I think they have some patrol robots. I don't know if robot is the right word because it's more like a little car that goes around. But yeah, I think you'll see more of these popping up very quickly. I think at least the ability to do certain things like fold your laundry or make coffee for you. I think that's already possible.
3: 我爱你, I love you. 我爱你. This might be the easiest way to say I love you, since there are so many other romantic expressions. No matter if you are a rookie,
4: 你好,我的中文已点点,
3: or a sophisticated learner,
5: 我来北京五年了,我是本地人,
3: there is definitely something that will interest you. Check out Takeaway Chinese, a world that starts with 你好。
4: Discussion keeps the world turning.
5: This is Roundtable.
6: 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I'm Steve Hatherley. 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
7: What are they going to say?
8: Hear ye. Please gather round. It's time for the soapbox. Yes!
6: It is time now for another edition of The Soapbox, and it's the time of the week where we find a story that's been going on in the news that had us feeling either positively or negatively about it. We share the story, we share our feelings, and then see if we agree or disagree. Yushan, you've got it today, and this is a really positive one, actually.
9: Yeah, so today I want to start with a story that genuinely made me smile when I first heard about the news. Just very recently, I think back in March this year, that's going on in Shitan village of Hengyang in central China's Hunan province, where something wonderful happened. It's so local in a way that you wouldn't imagine that they're getting this done, but they are. Right in front of the village community service center, the locals put together their own village tea fashion show, as in village tea stage fashion show. So when I say fashion show, I don't mean the kind that we usually imagine, you know, the luxurious brands, the labels, professional models. There's nothing like that. No dramatic stage lighting, nothing. Instead, what they had was something far more charming that's just local, down-to-earth kind of fresh produce. You know, they're literally wearing their fresh produce from the ground.
6: They're wearing the vegetables?
9: Yeah, sometimes it's cabbage, leek, leaves, or carrots. I saw one just now with the lady holding the carrot that they just harvested with dirt on. So we're talking about more than 40 women from the village, ranging in age from just 9 years old to 73, that's stepped onto a temporary quote-unquote runway that's wearing creations made from the things they grow with their own hands. That includes red chili peppers that were strung into necklaces, and fresh leeks becoming flowing capes. And then there's also canola flowers that were woven into bright headpieces. And then there's also celery, pumpkins, baskets of vegetables, even farming tools, all becoming part of the show. They're using it. They're literally holding it in their hand as a prop or as a way of demonstrating what they take pride in.
6: What a fun idea.
10: Yeah, I've actually seen some of the videos on Douyin actually before, like some of them showcasing some of the oil that they produced from this fresh produce, or some of them holding rakes or shovels, literally the things use.
6: Not just the vegetables, not just the end product, but the beginning tools, if you will.
9: Yeah, previously I think this also was shot in other villages. Sometimes they lit a bonfire as a background, and men were also in the ones that I watched previously that were just carrying a heavy equipment that I can't even name. And then that one alone got over 20,000 likes. And underneath in the comment, people were saying, oh, I recognize that. That is blah, blah, blah. And it's super heavy. Uncle is so cool to be able to lift it up and walk over us with a big smile on his face. So somehow it's so incredibly moving when I saw it, because this wasn't fashion for fashion's sake. This was a celebration of harvest and of the village life that they're having, and in many ways a celebration of the people themselves.
10: Exactly. It reminds me of something else. Well, I think it's a trend going on in many villages in China, not only in this particular Shitan village in Hunan province. I've actually known somebody who is from Guizhou province, and they've been staging routinely, actually, probably on an annual basis.

0: basis or on a seasonal basis, that they travel around the world showcasing something very similar to this idea, not as a fashion show per se, but it's like demonstrating their culture, their lifestyle on a fashion platform, on a runway. I think some of them even went to New York or Milan or, you know, around the world and also traveling across the country as well.
1: Yeah, previously I interviewed, I think he is a Chinese artist who is dedicated to bringing some of our best traditional arts or intangible cultural heritage to the real fashion tea stages in Paris, in Milan. And he said a lot of the elements that he's been trying to kind of not transport, but demonstrate to the rest of the world comes from Guizhou. And I think this village tea label also comes from where you mentioned the Guizhou Kailie village tea. That's a brand now. Because in Kailie, villagers of all ages, from children to elders, and even in their 90s, they have been taking to the runway in clothing that showcase their own local embroidery, especially the Miao embroidery, the batik, the silver accessories, and other forms of local intangible cultural heritage too. And I think previously in one of the roundtable episodes, we talked about how local people, local artisans and small stores were able to kind of benefit from this kind of gathering, such as the village tea. For example, I remember there's one case where a silver shop owner, a lady, said how much she's earned during the peak travel season, because a lot of the visitors, after seeing the village tea demonstration, were willing to try putting on some silver decorations themselves or try to make some themselves. So that also brings in revenue for them.
2: So is the idea then, is that the main idea behind this? Because they are filming it and they are putting it on social media. So is the concept like, here's a fun thing that we're doing, going back to the vegetables,
1: mm-hmm.
2: which is a really fun idea, by the way. Is the idea to kind of get the people who are watching those videos to go to a separate link where they can order vegetables or something like that? Or is this strictly done for fun?
0: I think this both for fun, I think definitely for the farmers themselves. You know, you can put on a chili pepper necklace and walking down an aisle, walking down the runway to showcase your proudly produced. But also at the same time, I think in the example of that Hunan village, they're showcasing a lot of, for example, canola oil, which is one of their, I would imagine, their landmark produce from that village. And also when it comes to red chili peppers, and then pumpkins are also something that they wish can, I think it's sort of a way to promote their produce, because the Guizhou village tea idea really helped promoting that Miao ethnic culture to a world stage.
2: Mm.
0: And why is called tea, village tea? Because in Chinese, runway is called tea tai.
2: Ah, mm-hmm. Okay.
0: So it's literally come meaning village runway. It's a runway for people from different villages across the country, even across the world, to showcase what they are proud of, just like a fashion worker, somebody working in fashion.
2: Mm-hmm. Yeah, I get it. And that can serve many different purposes because, yep, it opens the door in a fun, lighthearted kind of way. And then if you're end goal is financial and you want people to visit another link and order vegetables, that's cool. But if your end goal too is spreading the culture of where you're from, then it's just a very unique way to get involved. Because I think that to get that door open, especially to people outside of China, can be a challenge, right? Mm. Where are you supposed to go? What are you supposed to do? You can't make a video game, you know, every time you want to promote something. You can't make a blockbuster film every time you want to promote something. So that can be a real challenge. So this is a really fun and creative way to do that.
1: Yeah, and also I think it brings us to the question of what really counts as fashion or art today under the modern, so diverse context that we're mentioning. Do you really think these village runways are reminding us that art, sometimes it doesn't have to come from elite spaces, that really ordinary people can also be some of the most original creators? Because really, it seems like just as simple as growing fresh produce and putting it together as a necklace or something or a decoration. And it seems like it's just a sewing technique or an embroidery technique. But putting together, that's really demonstrating a side of China, especially in rural China, that is probably sometimes, if I may say, underestimated, even for the Chinese people. We don't get to see them very often on the news and on everyday reports. We see them big improvements, the big steps, the humanoid robots playing martial art, but we don't really see how vegetables are proudly grown out and worn as part of a daily appreciation.
2: I was going to say the same thing. I think, you know, never mind the world stage, this might be a national stage.
1: Yeah.
2: Where people who aren't from those rural communities, people from the tier one cities or tier two cities or whatever, maybe they would never have had an opportunity to learn about these people or how they live or what they produce or things like that. So, an excellent opportunity for even people in China to learn.
0: Yeah, and reminds me when, for example, the Miao embroidery, which is kind of the one of the biggest, most famous and has the longest history of embroidery in the Chinese cultures.
1: Right.
0: And I think the first time a couple of decades ago that Miao embroidery really became a, you know, part of the headlines over the news is because some of the international fashion brands said they drew inspiration from Miao cultures. And that's when people start to asking, oh, what is that? And then they check out the photos and say, Miao embroidery is really, really cool. And I think that got a lot of people thinking that shouldn't be the way that we get to know how Chinese culture, the histories and the techniques behind a lot of these Chinese cultures.
2: Mm-hmm.
0: It should be us finding these elements, in these villages, in the mountains ourselves. And I think that's why these sort of similar ideas when it comes to village teas from different places and regions, they want to showcase, you know, this kind of art in their original, most authentic stage. I think also as part of the Spring Festival Gala, they also put together really something similar to the village tea, which they have children of different ethnic groups in China walking down that stage with a singer singing in the background. And it is also a time and opportunity for a lot of people both here in China and also from outside of China to get to know, you know, different costumes and different cultures of different ethnic groups within this country. And I think, you know, when it comes to this traditional costume, some of them start to lose their functionality in our daily life. When it comes, for example, the headpieces of the Miao people is very, very heavy.
2: Tough to commute on the subway with
0: them. Yes, exactly. How to pass that security check. But it's how do we get to know them in their most authentic, most beautiful, elaborated state? And I think this village runway, village tea idea is one of the ways for us to get to know that.
1: Yeah,
2: it brings the question too then about fashion in general. Does everything have to be practical? If you look at some of those Paris runways, sometimes you see the models coming down the runway in something that is complete. You can't wear it. You can't.
1: Yeah.
2: Which is all. I've always watched those shows and thought, I don't get why. Because nobody. What is. I don't, right? That's kind of my reaction.
0: It must be some high fashion that we don't understand.
2: Right, right. But if we think about proudly showing the clothing that represents your people, then it doesn't have to be practical, I think. Not in every way. The Hanfu has been redesigned a little bit, right? I think we talked about that on Roundtable within the last couple of years about how they're trying to modernize it to make it into something that people can wear every single day. They're doing that in Korea, too, with their traditional clothing. And when I saw that in Korea and when I saw that in China, I thought, I mean, yes, and obviously, you know, I'm looking from an outside point of view, but I kind of feel like it was messing with the original design a little bit, which is so beautiful and so stunning that to turn it into something modern, like a t-shirt or something, just doesn't, it takes away from it a little bit. So I love the fact that the headgear is the giant size that you can't wear on the subway or get through the security check, because that was designed without that in mind a long time ago.
1: Yeah, it's for certain celebrating.
2: Yeah, ceremonial.
1: Right. Yeah. It's for other purposes. Mm. But that also kind of, that's a very interesting point, because what we are doing is actually an effort to try to make the tradition, especially when it comes to clothing, last longer so that young people can get involved a bit more. And with the very, very complicated gears and clothing layers of Hanfu, as you mentioned, in the traditional way, it comes in very heavy and perhaps sometimes very bulky too, that has very little place in fitting to modern lifestyle and pace, of course. But once under modification, that's where my standpoint will be made here. Once it's modified in order to, for young people or day-to-day office worker or whoever to be able to wear it so conveniently and bring it out for whoever doesn't know this type of clothing to have a glimpse of what our culture carries in terms of clothing, I think that's a big step already.
2: Mm. Well, let's get to it then. A couple of different angles, I guess, we have to hear about the chili pepper necklaces and then the traditional clothing from rural villages in China. Are you ready for your soapbox?
1: Yeah.
2: Take it away.
1: What I admire so much about both of these stories is that their down-to-earth wisdom is really showcased through the village tea. There is something profoundly beautiful about people taking the most ordinary parts of daily life and transforming them into art. A chili pepper becomes jewelry, a leek becomes couture, a pumpkin becomes a runway prop, and suddenly what we normally see as everyday produce becomes a language of expression. To me, that is creativity in its purest form. It's something deeply human because it shows that art doesn't always need to be grand. Sometimes it's simply the ability to see beauty where others see routine. And these villagers see beauty in their labor. They're saying, our fields are beautiful, our harvest is beautiful, our traditions are beautiful, and we are beautiful. I think that's an incredibly powerful statement made, especially in the case of Guizhou, where the fashion show is also helping bringing intangible cultural heritage to a wider audience group. It reminds us that tradition stays alive not by sitting quietly in museums, but by being lived, by being worn, being performed, being intervented by the very people who inherited it. And maybe that's what I admire the most. These villagers may not call themselves artists, but I absolutely think they are, because innovation doesn't only happen in big cities, tech hubs, or famous fashion houses. Sometimes innovation looks like a grandmother turning vegetables into fashion. Sometimes creativity looks like a village turning harvest into celebration. And honestly, some of the most inspiring runways in the world may not be in Paris or Milan. Sometimes they're right there in the village square.
2: Yeah, I agree with you. It's a great showcase, and it doesn't have to be anything more than what it is, which is a celebration of what they do on a daily basis.
0: And that reminds me of another saying got really popular in China. It's called, who are the most beautiful people in the world? The people who are doing the work.
1: Yeah.
0: Workers themselves. Mm.
1: Yep.
2: And Brad Pitt.
1: Excuse me.
2: Them and Brad Pitt. Well, maybe Brad Pitt 20 years ago. I don't know. Yeah, I know what you mean. I was just trying to think as we were chatting about, you know, where I'm from and if we have any kind of special clothing that's ever been celebrated. And we don't really. Nova Scotia is a peninsula, so it's surrounded by water on three sides, kind of shaped like a rabbit's foot. And that means there's a lot of ocean culture there, fishing culture when you get really around the coast. A lot of the music will, the older music will be about stories from the ocean or stuff like that. So I think the most famous thing we have from Nova Scotia is called a sou'wester, and it's a old fishing cap, and it's bright yellow, and the front flips up, and then the

0: back extends a little bit further. It's a rubber hat, and the back extends a little bit further so that your neck would be protected, I guess, if you're on the ocean.
1: Well, that's smart.
0: Yeah, I guess so. And I'm from Nova Scotia, so when I see that, I have no reaction to it whatsoever. People don't wear it. You don't wear it when you go like out in the rain or something like that. But it's just something you see in every tourist shop. Every souvenir shop. Nobody in Nova Scotia wears these things at all. But all the tourists come, when they come, they like, oh, a cute hat. And then sometimes they'll buy it and they'll take it with them as kind of a souvenir. But it's never been celebrated on a runway or anything like that. It's not worn, I don't think, in daily life. But it's kind of our thing, the Nova Scotia sou'wester.
1: So we need to spread the idea of village tea to Nova Scotia as well.
0: I think we're fine without that. I don't see this as being a necessary step for Nova Scotia.
2: We see one of those sou'westers turning up in the street corner of Beijing one day.
0: Maybe.
2: You never know.
0: Maybe you would, because like I said, and when you go to the tourist shops, you can buy like the little fake ones for display or whatever, but you can also buy like an actual one that you
1: a rubber hat
0: that you could wear, if you were so inclined to do so.
2: Feifei looks interested.
1: Yeah, I'll add into my souvenir list.
0: Do you have anything like that from your hometown, Feifei, like traditional clothing that's been celebrated or anything like that?
1: In Mongolia, we have a ton.
0: I would think so.
1: Yeah, we have a ton of very similar to this Guizhou village tea idea. We don't really have a village tea as what people in Guizhou did. But we also have like different styles of Mongolian costumes. And when it comes to the boots that Mongolian people wear, and also when it comes to knives, Mongolian knives can also be one of the souvenirs a lot of tourists like to take away with them. And also we have different headpieces. And also when it comes, you can tell by what tribes of Mongolian that you are from just by different design of headpieces. So for those who don't really have an idea, the taller ones are the ones from the western part of Inner Mongolia. And for us in the eastern part of it, we don't have that kind of elaborated, really tall headpieces. So there are also like different design for different tribes when it comes to the Mongolian group.
0: Do you live in Beijing now, and I guess you have for a long time. Do you have any traditional clothing at home that you put on sometimes?
1: We also have like modernized a lot of the designs, because when it comes to shirts, for example, you can buy that in Inner Mongolia. We have a lot of like fashion brands that also are doing their own interpretation of what Inner Mongolian costumes look like. So you can now buy shirts that's with elements like of traditional Mongolian costumes, because when it comes to the traditional costumes, they are very warm, so you can't wear them in summers in Beijing, for example. So they need to use like different materials, I imagine, when it comes to this redesign of what modern Mongolian clothing looks like.
0: That's cool. I love those boots too. Are they like a leather or suede kind of material?
1: You can buy leather ones, but there are also like cotton ones or silk ones. Mm. They're like different innovation, I would call it, when it comes to these modern Mongolian clothing now.
0: I guess the danger with these types of stories, not a danger, but sometimes they can be like a funny, cute thing that pops up in the news and then people forget about it.
1: Mm.
0: Right? And that's what we don't want to see.
1: But I would stand on the other side of it, is that it's a way for us to actually sort of incorporate the traditional clothing into modern life finally. Because the traditional ones are not really convenient for daily settings anymore. So having a way of finally having a Mongolian design shirt that I can wear to my work on a daily basis is something I would celebrate.
0: Just don't wear a chili pepper necklace through customs at the airport. That may be confiscated from you. All right, well, that will do it for today's roundtable. Thank you very much for being with us today. I'm Steve. For Feifei and Yushan, we all thank you for being a part of the show. Enjoy your day, and please do come back and join us next time.
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0: Examining the events that impact and shape China and the rest of the world. 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
1: Shane Bigham with you on this Monday, May 4th, 2026. You're listening to the Beijing Hour, coming to you live from the Chinese capital. On today's program, China's erected a monument for the Cairo Declaration that affirmed the return of stolen Chinese land at the end of World War II. Millions of Chinese travelers who've been enjoying immersive tourism experiences over the May Day holiday are starting to head home. The U.S. says it'll guide shipping vessels through the Strait of Hormuz, but Iran's warned Washington to stay away from the waterway. In business, this year's Canton Fairs attracted a sharp increase in foreign business and trade delegations. In sports, China and France have gone head-to-head for badminton's Thomas Cup title. In culture and entertainment, China's May Day holiday box office numbers have surged well past last year's total. Now the day's top stories. The Chinese embassy in Egypt says China's erected a monument at the Mina House Hotel to commemorate the signing of the Cairo Declaration. Issued by China, the United States, and Britain in 1943, the declaration affirmed that territories Japan had stolen, including Taiwan and the Penghu Islands, would be restored to China after the war. The Cairo Declaration made an important contribution to ending World War II and remains a key historical and legal basis confirming that Taiwan's an inalienable part of China's territory. Japan marked the 79th Memorial Day of its post-war constitution on Sunday. Japanese citizens have taken part in a rally in Tokyo to defend the country's pacifist constitution. Bai Chunyoung has their reactions.
2: Tens of thousands of people gathered in Tokyo, calling for the protection of the country's pacifist constitution. Participants expressed deep concern over what they described as a dangerous shift away from Japan's post-war commitment to peace. Many voiced opposition to rising defense spending, the expansion of military capacities, and ongoing discussions about revising the constitution.
3: There is absolutely no need to revise the Constitution now. I believe the Takaichi administration is aiming to amend Article 9 of the Constitution by explicitly recognizing the self-defense forces and promoting military expansion. Such actions would only heighten international tensions, especially with neighboring countries in Asia, and increase the risk of war. For these reasons, I strongly oppose any move toward constitutional revision.
4: Under Article 9, Japan has at least in principle maintained its identity as a peaceful nation. It upheld a ban on exporting lethal weapons, an extension of the post-war commitment that Japan must never again go to war. These long-standing principles are now being fundamentally eroded. I believe the push to allow weapon exports is part of a broader shift. The Takaichi administration is steering the country toward a path that enables war. This is something we must absolutely not accept.
5: I hope the Takaichi administration steps down as soon as possible. Its push toward military expansion is deeply regrettable and should never have happened. I strongly call for its resignation and for an immediate halt to militarization. At a time when many children are still living in poverty, I hope they would stop allocating large sums of public funds to military spending. I urge the government not to use taxpayers' money for military expansion.
1: That was a report from Tokyo on the call for peaceful development. It's been 80 years since the Tokyo trials. The tribunal convicted 25 Japanese Class A war criminals. And on this anniversary, global media and research institutions are reflecting on the legacy of the trials and warning against the resurgence of Japanese militarism. Russia's TASS news agency said Japan's military expansion proves persistent militarism. Other Russian outlets spotlighted Japan's biological warfare in northeast China and the massacre in Nanjing. The Week in Britain reported that Prime Minister Sanae Takeuchi is ending Japan's pacifist constitution by lifting lethal weapons export bans. The Philippines Asian Century Journal cited global concerns over Japan's World War II atrocities and resurgent militarism. The Nanjing Massacre in 1937 is the most infamous atrocity Japanese troops committed during their invasion of China. In just 6 weeks, Japanese forces killed over 300,000 Chinese civilians and unarmed soldiers. Despite overwhelming records confirming these war crimes, Japan still refuses to acknowledge its history of aggression. Jeff Moody examines the lasting impact of that traumatic period.
6: We have records from missionaries and other third country actors who wrote down what they saw at that time and, you know, it remained burned in their minds in many cases.

0: Those records are here in the Nanjing Museum, along with a wall of the dead, names etched in stone. Here too, the pictures of those who somehow escaped, who lived through it, but carried the horror with them forever. A horror not acknowledged by Japan.
1: So it is very personal, and not just for me, but really millions and millions of people have experienced family members being lost in Nanjing and elsewhere because of Japanese aggression, which they don't even acknowledge today. In its own history books, in its own museums, doesn't even recognize that these historic events took place at their own hands.
0: Without that apology, healing is hard. The Rape of Nanjing, as it's known, ended as quickly as it began, a little over 6 weeks. Japanese troops called away to fight elsewhere. They left behind a city destroyed, its people brutally murdered, and China nursing a wound that its people will carry in their collective psyche for generations to come.
2: That was Jeff Moody reporting. During World War II, Japan forced hundreds of thousands of Korean laborers to support Japanese war efforts across Asia. Decades on, their suffering remains a source of deep historical trauma and ongoing dispute. Shane Hamm reports from Busan.
3: Tucked into a corner of a train station plaza in Seoul stands a 2-meter-tall statue. It serves as a quiet reminder of a painful chapter in the nation's history. During World War II, this station was one of the gathering points where Korean laborers were assembled before being sent to Japan, forced to work under harsh and dangerous conditions. According to historical records, up to roughly 1 million Koreans were mobilized for forced labor under Japan's wartime policies, sent to mines, factories, and military sites across Japan and its occupied territories. Many of those sent away never returned. Others came home injured, sick, or permanently disabled, often without pay, records, or recognition. Today, many of those stories are preserved at the National Memorial Museum of Forced Mobilization under Japanese Occupation, located in the southern coastal city of Busan.
4: It's heartbreaking every time I come here. I can't even imagine what it would have been like to live in that era and go through something like that. It really hurts to think about it. And it makes me feel that we need to make sure something like this never happens again.
3: For many of the surviving family members, like Mr. Lee Chul-gwon, the pain is deeply personal.
5: My father worked deep underground in coal mines, going down hundreds of meters every day and coming back up. All of his wages were taken and deposited into a post office account there. But when he finally returned home, he came back with nothing, no money at all, just his body.
3: And the damage wasn't limited to lost pay. Years of brutal labor left many survivors with chronic illness and injuries that followed them for the rest of their lives. To this day, questions of accountability and responsibility remain unresolved. Japan maintains that compensation for victims was settled under a 1965 treaty normalizing diplomatic ties with the Republic of Korea. However, the ROK Supreme Court has ruled otherwise.
6: Under the treaty that normalized the relations, the state's right to diplomatic protection was settled, but individual claims were not extinguished. They remain valid. This applies not only to South Korea, but to China as well. Based on this principle, the Supreme Court has ruled that individual victims are entitled to compensation in the form of damages. However, the reality is that the Japanese government and Japanese companies have refused to comply with the ruling.
3: Activists say the issue isn't simply about compensation, but about how history is remembered.
7: If Japan truly wants to move forward as a peaceful nation, it must confront and reflect deeply on its past and resolve this issue. The biggest problem is that history continues to be distorted, and the reality of Japan's war of aggression is still being denied.
3: More than 8 decades later, the issue goes beyond compensation for victims and their family members. It's now an issue about dignity and whether the truth of history will be fully confronted.
2: That was Shane Ham reporting. And coming up, travel numbers are peaking in China as Labor Day holiday is wrapping up.
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2: We're at 11 past the hour. On Monday and Tuesday are peak travel times in China as people make their return trip from the May Day holiday. Railway authorities are expecting more than 20 million passenger trips on Monday, while highways nationwide will see over 60 million trips. For those not making their way home just yet, there are many cultural events to enjoy. In Beijing, theaters are staging musicals and plays. In Fujian province, immersive shows are ongoing at historic streets where visitors can follow the plot and feel as if they've traveled back 100 years. In Guangdong province, intangible heritage performances such as Cantonese opera attract tourists who can join in the singing during the show. And many visitors say they're enjoying these experiences.
10: I feel very happy, with a strong sense of immersion. Being in this market here, receiving the silver ticket, and exchanging some small gifts, I have very good feelings about this scenic spot.
11: Being able to see such unique folk architecture, buy such exquisite handicrafts, and experience folk culture myself, I feel it's very precious to be here.
12: When it comes to the age group of 20 to 40, they're not satisfied with just bringing souvenirs back home. They would rather experience the process.
2: Many international tourists are also enjoying the trend buoyed by China's visa-free policy. Land ports are seeing a surge in foreign arrivals from countries including Russia and Vietnam. Implantable brain-computer interfaces are moving into clinical trials across China, raising new hope for rehabilitation. But industry insiders say the technology could go much further, opening up possibilities not only in medicine, but across a wide range of industries. Tian Liu reports.
4: The human brain has long been seen as medicine's final frontier, a vast network of nearly 100 billion neurons and trillions of connections. For decades, restoring lost motor function has been a slow and uncertain process. Now that is beginning to change. Advances in brain-computer interface technology, or BCI, are allowing doctors to capture and interpret neural signals with increasing precision, making rehabilitation one of its earliest and fastest-growing applications. Today, it accounts for nearly half of the global BCI market. Rehabilitation physician Chen Xingren says the impact is already visible.
13: For frontline doctors, this is a turning point. From implantation to follow-up, we are seeing real recovery in patients. It's incredibly encouraging.
4: During treatment, his team observed something more.
13: Recovery wasn't limited to a single limb. Patients showed coordinated improvement across multiple parts of the body.
4: These results are being driven by rapid technological progress, from wired systems to wireless designs, and from semi-invasive approaches to fully implantable devices. Such advances are not only improving precision, but also expanding what BCI can do. At Beijing Tiantan Hospital, neurosurgeon Yang Yi says the implications extend well beyond rehabilitation.
14: We're seeing major innovations not only in the devices themselves, but also in how they're applied. Each breakthrough could open the door to new treatment approaches, from enhancing memory and cognitive function to improving sleep.
4: She adds that the field is still at an early stage, but its potential is vast.
14: Right now, BCI is focused on urgent medical needs, but far broader possibilities lie ahead. What we are seeing now is just the beginning.
4: Those possibilities are already taking shape beyond hospitals.
9: In China, BCI technologies are being explored in education, helping track attention and improve learning outcomes. In entertainment, enabling more immersive human-machine interaction. And in industry, supporting safety systems such as driver fatigue detection. With more than 200 companies now active in the sector, the ecosystem is expanding rapidly. Li Yuan, rotating CEO of brain-computer interface company New Cyber Neurotech, says the goal is to make the technology more accessible.
15: As an emerging technology, BCI has the potential to benefit more people in need. We hope that people around the world will be able to access these innovations and see real improvements in their quality of life.
9: Looking ahead, experts say BCI may not only restore lost function, but also enhance human capabilities, fundamentally changing how people interact with technology. For the Beijing Hour, this is Tian Lu.
2: Artificial intelligence is eliminating some jobs as it reshapes the global job market, but it's also creating others. Yang Chengxi learns about one of the new professions, AI trainers.
16: This is one of China's newest occupations, and a critical one as the country accelerates its push to develop the AI sector. In 2021, China's Ministry of Human Resources and Social Security officially issued the National Occupational Skill Standards for AI trainers. Xi Shan recently earned a Level 3 certificate. She works as a coordinator for a team developing AI-powered software for business data analysis.
17: I just need to put forward a strategic analysis request, and it can break it down into multiple steps, like a seasoned analyst with years of industry experience, ultimately generating a data report that used to be accessible only to senior management, even CEOs.
16: As you can imagine, data accuracy is the lifeline of these AI-generated reports. She said she works closely with a team of programmers to train the underlying models.
17: When you're building a product like this, you have to understand the brain behind it. Earning the certificate gave me a much clearer grasp of AI logic and accuracy. It allows me to bridge the gap with our technical teams, which significantly cuts down on communication friction.
16: After the generative AI boom of late 2022, the industry's requirements have shifted swiftly. A new trend called vibe coding is taking over, where developers use natural language to tell an AI system what they want, and it generates the code to make it happen. This means non-programmers like Xu Shan can dive a bit deeper into product development.
17: In the past, a product iteration might take 3 months or even a year. But using this vibe coding approach, we've been able to build out entire pages and features in just 2 weeks.
16: The company she works for is among the enterprises that helped draft the national standards for AI training specialists. It says the certification curriculum is continuously updated to keep pace with industry needs.
18: We are introducing new modules like prompt engineering to teach users how to write high-quality instructions for AI. We are also moving away from just focusing on algorithm tuning toward problem solving, specifically by teaching students how to build and deploy AI agents.
16: It remains to be seen how the broader market will value the new certification in the long run. But for now, this emerging profession reflects China's vision for the future, one where the AI industry is powered by a new breed of specialized talent.
2: That was Yang Chengxi on the future of AI. And as China advances rural revitalization and high-quality agricultural development, more young people are returning to the countryside with new ideas and new skills. Among them is a young farmer who chose rural land over city life. And Yang Jinghao has her story.
19: Jiang Yayu is carefully making what she calls liquid gold, organic enzymes that play a vital role on her eco farm. Last year, she leased more than 200 mu, about 16 hectares of farmland in southwest China's Yunnan province, taking a decisive step toward becoming a real farmer.
20: It's really because I love it. I want to make agriculture my lifelong career.
19: Jiang was born in 1996 and went to the United States as a teenager. After graduating from university, she returned home and built a career in the tourism industry. But in 2019, she made an unexpected decision to step into agriculture. She began by traveling to villages across China, discovering quality farm produce and telling farmer stories through short videos.

0: Through our videos on social media platforms, we show consumers what rural China really has to offer.
1: Later, she began building a bridge between rural producers and urban consumers through live streaming, a model she believes provides farmers more say in pricing their products. So far, her team has worked with more than 300 farming households. But selling farm products is only part of Jiang's work. She believes real change starts from the soil itself.
0: When the soil improves, the onions grow better. So now we focus on restoring the soil while planting.
1: She avoids chemical fertilizers and herbicides. Instead, she chooses to restore the land through organic methods, including cattle manure bought from nearby villagers.
0: As long as you stay grounded and work hard, being a farmer is definitely something to be proud of. After all, everyone depends on food.
1: Jiang's efforts echo a broader push across China to promote high-quality rural development through fresh ideas, new technologies, and innovative sales channels. For local villagers, their arrival has also created new opportunities.
2: Villagers can work at their company locally, earning both land rental income and wages. Together, these two sources of income are often higher than farming on their own. We welcome more young people to develop in our village.
3: That was a report on young people getting involved in rural revitalization efforts. Coming up, the U.S. says it'll escort shipping vessels through the Strait of Hormuz, but Iran warns the Americans to stay away.
4: 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Uncover critical issues such as the Masai Mara's disrupted wildebeest migration and the drop in the Panama Canal's water levels. Delve into solutions for a sustainable future. Tune in to Climate Watch on your favorite podcast platform. Become more eco-conscious and take action to protect our planet.
3: 23 minutes past the hour. U.S. President Donald Trump says the United States is guiding ships out of the Strait of Hormuz starting Monday. He called the operation a humanitarian gesture and warned of a forcible response against any interference. The U.S. military said the operation will involve guided missile destroyers, more than 100 aircraft, unmanned systems, and around 15,000 service members. Iran's warned the U.S. Army against entering the Strait of Hormuz. The Iranian army said the security of the strait it's in their hands, and that the safe passage of vessels needs to be coordinated with the armed forces. Iran says it's studying a U.S. response to Tehran's 14-point proposal on ending the war. Iranian Foreign Ministry spokesperson Esmail Begay said Washington conveyed its views through mediator Pakistan. He said there's no nuclear negotiation at this stage. Al Jazeera reported that Iran's plan contains three main stages, including a 30-day phase aimed at turning the ceasefire into a complete end of the war. Ehsan Kayvani has more from central Iran.
5: Iran states that primary focus for Tehran is bringing an end to the war, according to Tasnim News Agency, which is close to the Islamic Revolution Guards Corps. Iran's 14-point proposal covers a range of issues, including guarantees of non-aggression, the withdrawal of U.S. military forces from areas around Iran, the lifting of the naval blockade, the release of Iran's frozen assets, payment of compensation, the removal of sanctions, and end to hostilities on all fronts, including in Lebanon, and the establishment of a new mechanism for the Strait of Hormuz. The main point of contention between Iran and the U.S. appears to be nuclear enrichment, specifically Iran's stockpile of over 400 kilograms of 60% enriched uranium, a red line Tehran shows no willingness to cross. This stance has only hardened, specifically after the second round of talks in Islamabad was called off. Iran declares it will not give in to American aggressions and attaches no importance to U.S. threats. Meanwhile, the IRGC has warned that if Iran is attacked again, it will target its key oil and gas facilities across Arab countries in the Persian Gulf. For now, Tehran says it will maintain control of the Strait of Hormuz, considering it as a kind of winning card.
3: That was Ehsan Kayvani in Iran. Tensions remain high along the Israeli-Lebanese border as Hezbollah continues firing into northern Israel. The latest war between them began March 2nd after Hezbollah fired rockets into Israel in response to the U.S.-Israeli strikes on Iran. Israel has carried out hundreds of airstrikes and launched a ground invasion of southern Lebanon. The two countries have since held their first direct talks in more than three decades. However, despite a ceasefire starting April 17th, both sides have continued attacks. The ceasefire was later extended by 3 weeks, but for residents, it feels like a never-ending war. This resident says the situation's unbearable.
6: A war that hasn't ended yet. Sirens. If there's something unbearable, it's the batteries of our firing, the interceptions that are launched 2 meters from the house. You can never get used to that noise. It's like an F-16 jet is taking off from your heart, from 0 to 100. You can never get used to that.
3: The two countries have formally been in a state of war since Israel's founding in 1948. The U.S. congressional midterm election is 6 months away, and many people are weighing a host of issues as they make up their minds. Hendrik Sybrandy finds out what they're concerned about.
7: You are not welcome here.
8: America's sometimes in-your-face style of politics showed up the other day on this college campus. At Metropolitan State University of Denver, a local chapter of the conservative nonprofit Turning Point USA was berated for setting up shop here.
9: In my opinion, our campus is exercising our right to not allow people who we don't agree with on our campus.
10: Just because you don't agree with somebody's opinion doesn't give you the right to silence them.
8: For many on both sides of the political spectrum, the stakes in this country and in this year's midterm congressional elections feel higher than ever.
11: I would say it's pretty polarized right now and torn. And I think that's another important issue too, is how can we come back together to agree on things? But I think it's not a good climate right now.
8: Many voters have made up their minds on how they plan to vote in November. But even if they haven't, everyone is evaluating their choices through the lens of their top issues.
12: Get out of here!
8: Like, for example, the Trump administration's immigration crackdown.
13: There are absolutely better ways to do that. Doesn't have to be what it is.
14: Like the inflation, it's getting really bad. Like, in my opinion, like there's lots of things happening that are kind of unnecessary and we're kind of paying the price for it.
11: I think like the housing crisis is a big issue and people who like just homelessness in general.
8: A new Emerson College survey shows Democrats have a 10 percentage point lead over Republicans on a generic congressional ballot, a gain of 3 points over last month.
15: The motion is adopted.
8: Congressional midterms in the U.S. are often a referendum on the party in power, in this case, the Republicans. And some think those in charge now have leaned too heavily on distractions rather than what affects them most. Some experts believe the war in Iran and how it's felt in people's pocketbooks will tell the tale in November.
16: I think those are two big factors. What is the sort of general state of the economy, as well as, yes, what are the impacts of the war?
8: Individual rights and freedoms are paramount to others. Midterm elections, when the presidency is not on the ballot, often see many voters stay on the sidelines. This year, with passions swirling, may well be different.
3: That was Hendrik Sybrandy reporting. We're at 29 past the hour. Beijing is down to 12 degrees this evening. It'll be overcast and 28 on Tuesday. Shanghai's overcast overnight. It's down to 16, then sunshine and 27. Chongqing will be cloudy tonight and tomorrow. Low of 16, the high is 30. Nanchang's cloudy and down to 17, then sunny and 29. Lhasa will see showers with a low of 5 degrees, then it's cloudy and 19. It's time for a short break. So far this hour, China's erected a monument for the Cairo Declaration that affirmed the return of stolen Chinese land at the end of World War II. Millions of Chinese travelers who've been enjoying immersive tourism experiences over the May Day holiday are starting to head home. And the U.S. says it'll guide shipping vessels through the Strait of Hormuz, but Iran has warned Washington to stay away from the waterway. Shane Bigham with you. Stay with us here on the Beijing Hour.
12: 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Can you hear the heartbeat of our world? It's vibrant and pulsating with the essence of life itself. From the stem of trees to the gurgle of rivers. From the silent strength of mountains to the icy whispers of glaciers. Even the solid ground beneath our feet. Right there, in the midst of all, beats the heart of humanity. What if those other heartbeats were to stop? Would ours keep on ticking?
15: Examining the events that impact and shape China and the rest of the world. This is the Beijing Hour, 1 hour of news and information brought to you every weekday. 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
3: Shane Bigham with you on this Monday. Still to come, in business, this year's Canton Fairs attracted a sharp increase in foreign business and trade delegations. In sports, China and France have gone head-to-head for badminton's Thomas Cup title. In culture and entertainment, China's May Day holiday box office numbers have surged well past last year's total. 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Now checking the day's headlines. Foreign ministers of Pakistan and Iran have held a phone call to discuss the regional situation and efforts for peace. The discussion centered on recent developments in the region and Pakistan's role in facilitating dialogue and reducing tensions through diplomatic channels. Iranian Foreign Minister Abbas Araghchi appreciated Pakistan's role and its mediation efforts between concerned parties, acknowledging Islamabad's engagement in promoting de-escalation. Pakistan's Mohammad Ishaq Dar reaffirmed his country's commitment to fostering engagement, saying that dialogue and diplomacy remain the only viable path toward resolving disputes peacefully and ensuring long-term regional stability. The two sides also said that it's important to make sustained diplomatic efforts to address ongoing challenges and achieve a lasting peace. An Israeli court has extended the detention of two activists by 48 hours. The Israeli Navy intercepted boats from an aid flotilla bound for Gaza in international waters. Spain's foreign minister called for the immediate release of Saif Abukashek, a dual Spanish-Swedish citizen, who was detained along with Tiago Avila of Brazil. A legal aid group says both men have launched a hunger strike. Their lawyer, Adil Abu Salah, says they were tortured and kept handcuffed and blindfolded since Thursday.
17: It's important in the beginning to note that both of them were subjected to torture and violence since the moment they were abducted by the Israeli Navy. They were kept handcuffed and blindfolded since Thursday morning until they were moved to the authority of the Israeli prison authority.
3: In an online post, the Israeli Foreign Ministry said the activists were being questioned over possible links to Hamas. Dozens of other activists were picked up by the Greek Coast Guard and taken to Crete. The detention has further strained relations between Israel and Spain, which has been an outspoken critic of the war in Gaza. German Chancellor Friedrich Merz says he remains committed to cooperation with the United States despite recent verbal tensions with U.S. President Donald Trump. His remarks come after the Pentagon announced plans on Friday to withdraw around 5,000 U.S. troops from Germany. The decision follows criticism from Merz, who recently described Washington's military approach toward Iran as planless and said the United States has been humiliated by the Iranian leadership. Britain is set to begin talks to join the European Union's $100 billion U.S. dollar loan to Ukraine. The government said on Sunday that the funds would help Kyiv purchase vital military equipment as it defends against Russia. The loan is set to cover two-thirds of Ukraine's needs for the next 2 years. The government said the deal could also benefit British defense businesses. The Trump administration is pushing Europe to take more responsibility for its own defense. British Prime Minister Keir Starmer has called for a stronger European defense integration to reduce NATO's over-reliance on the United States. Hard left leader Jean-Luc Mélenchon has announced he'll run in next year's French presidential election. The 74-year-old France Unbowed candidate made the announcement on Sunday. Mélenchon previously ran for president in 2012, 17, and 22, when he placed third behind Marine Le Pen and Emmanuel Macron. Police in the southern Chinese city of Guangzhou deployed futuristic technology to boost public safety during the May Day holiday. Their smart patrol lineup includes humanoid robots, drones, and self-balancing scooters. At a park on Arsha Island, a robot wearing a police vest walked alongside officers, performed martial arts moves, and delivered anti-fraud messages to the public. Li Shupeng with the Guangzhou Public Security Bureau says the robot helps to alert citizens about scams.
6: With the robot accompanying us on patrol, citizens tend to linger around us longer and are more receptive to our anti-fraud messages. That makes them less vulnerable to scams.
3: Officer Xiaosan says self-balancing scooters, which can reach speeds of up to 20 kilometers per hour, allow them to quickly reach areas where cars cannot go.
18: Motor vehicles are not allowed inside this park. If someone on the other side calls for assistance, we can get to them very quickly. We'll carry emergency supplies and rescue items in the scooter, so if someone has fallen or been injured, we can provide on-site medical aid.
3: Police also deployed drones for aerial patrols, monitoring crowd flow and traffic in real time to create a multi-layered security network. You're listening to the Beijing Hour. Coming up in business, this year's Canton Fairs attracted a sharp increase in foreign business and trade delegations.
19: The Beijing Hour, your window on China and the rest of the world.
3: 37 past the hour, stock markets on the Chinese mainland are closed on Monday due to the Labor Day holiday. In Hong Kong, the Hang Seng Index gained over 1.2%. In Japan, the Nikkei gained nearly 0.4%. This year's Canton Fairs attracted over 150 overseas business and trade delegations, representing a yearly increase of nearly 17%. These overseas business organizations are leveraging the event to deepen connections and strengthen cooperation. At the third phase, AI-powered healthcare devices are taking center stage, drawing overseas buyers with integrated services from diagnosis to surgery and rehabilitation. The Intelligent Healthcare Zone features 170 exhibition booths, bringing together over 50 companies in the industry to showcase China's latest achievements in digital healthcare and intelligence services. The exhibition zone showcasing a lineup of innovative products spanning the entire healthcare service system, from disease screening and surgical treatment to functional rehabilitation. In the treatment sector, several AI-powered surgical robots are demonstrating remarkable precision in confined spaces, and intelligent bionic hands can interpret muscular signals. Fabio Galante is an Italian buyer.
20: I think they have a good level of developing, because nowadays AI is very helpful. Robots are becoming something. We have a lot of elderly people, so those robots can help a lot, especially because our population is demographically old.
3: For overseas buyers unable to attend in person, this year's fairs introduced innovative service models, including dedicated live streams for suppliers and purchasing companies, and short videos featuring exhibition tours and product selections. Auto China 2026 has shattered global records as visitors voice optimism about the future of China's auto industry. The 10-day show set a global record for scale. Spanning 380,000 square meters across two venues, it features over 1,450 vehicles, including more than 180 premieres and 71 concept cars. This year's auto show attracted nearly 1.3 million visits, including approximately 65,000 that were made by overseas attendees. Nearly 80% of the new models unveiled were NEVs, while Chinese independent brands accounted for 60% of the total. China's Autolink presented a next-generation architecture for vehicle electronics, and at BYD's fast charging booth, an NEV charged from 20 to 97% in just 12 minutes. This year's auto show has also introduced car fans to new types of vehicles, from minimalist leisure cars with ultra-simple cockpits to cyber-style rugged pickup trucks. Organizers say future editions will place greater emphasis on enhancing the event's international reach, and efforts will be made to achieve brand and value extension across the entire automotive industrial chain. Young entrepreneurs across China are bringing their skills and enthusiasm to many different fields. Leo Young visits Sichuan Province to see how a local businessman is blending local culture and art with coffee.
0: Every cup comes with a twist. The burning of the red cliffs is a bold Sichuan chili coffee, while a green plum wine blends subtle sweetness with stories from the Three Kingdoms. Even the foam becomes a canvas. Baristas carefully etch Zhuge Liang's portrait, turning each drink into a miniature work of art. Standing in front of two cups of chili coffee, the founder Li Fei Yang invites me to give it a try.
21: Well, I didn't expect to try this chili coffee, but here we go. Wow. You probably won't find this anywhere else. It's pretty spicy.
0: Each drink blends local Sichuan flavors with history, turning a simple coffee into an interactive cultural experience.
21: But in a way, that's exactly the point. For young entrepreneurs, inspiration comes from mixing the unexpected. Books, business ideas, even flavors.
0: Inside the Chengdu Wuhou Shrine Museum, millions of visitors come for history. But many stay for something more immersive. A cup of coffee, a moment to pause. But Li's story didn't begin with coffee. He left his stable job to operate a bookstore in 2019. He also formed a youth business network supporting small and medium enterprises.
22: Life is short. 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
0: In 2023, he launched the coffee brands across cities and tourist sites. His motto mixes culture with new consumption trends that now inspires young entrepreneurs.
22: We use coffee to introduce Chinese culture, from flavors to visuals. Every detail helps people connect with the Three Kingdoms and Chengdu and take that culture further.
0: And those ideas don't stop at coffee. On a blueberry farm outside the city, Li's working with growers, helping them reach new customers through digital tools and e-commerce. From books to business, a new generation of entrepreneurs in China is redefining how ideas are shared and experienced. And sometimes, that meaning begins with a cup of coffee you never expected.
3: That was Leo Young reporting. The financial secretary of the Hong Kong Special Administrative Region Government says Hong Kong's GDP growth in the first quarter of this year is expected to surpass the revised 4%, marking the fastest pace in 5 years. Paul Chan says the improvement is driven by stronger private spending, robust exports, and steady fixed investment. Tourism also remained robust, with visitor arrivals rising 17%. On a yearly basis to over 14.3 million. Hong Kong's daily expenditures increased for six consecutive quarters. In the first 3 months, retail and catering-related spending rose 5.2%. Chan also says export value rose 32%, marking the 25th consecutive month of growth and the best quarterly performance in 5 years. Chan added that efforts must be made to accelerate the application of artificial intelligence across various sectors and strengthen talent training. Physical AI devices are quickly moving from the lab to the shop floor. And 2026 has been called the inaugural year of AI glasses. Aaron Leo shares his experiences of covering stories related to these devices.
23: I bring the glasses with me, and I tried it when I interviewed the brand in Hangzhou. First impression, I think, is very lightweight and super light. It feels like a normal glasses because I wear it for a very long time and no dizziness and very comfortable. Second, I think it fits people with the near-sighted and far-sighted eyes like me, and it can just directly adjust your diopters and no need to wear another glasses. Right now, you can use it in normal life. For me, I experienced them a very different kind of the times, like the hospitals and also museums and also your daily lives. And compared with smartphones, I think it's more comfortable because you don't need to pick the phone out and you don't even use your hands during when we're traveling around the places. So next, I think with the visual and hearing problems, people can also use it it because you can guide the tour. And besides, I think another thing I learned is the open ecosystem, because tech lovers can add new ideas and new functions to the classes. And also that's why it's very popular along with the tech lovers at home and abroad. And next, the biggest highlight, I think, is the lightweight, like I mentioned earlier, because it drops from the 100 grams to just the 49 grams. I think that's means strength of China's super industrial chain and manufacturing capabilities. Next one, since last year, because the hardware and the software changed a lot, and users think is the comfortable and useful, and also becomes a new trend for smart wearables. I want to share with you some data, because first is the number one. It's overseas, up to now, it's overseas, the market have the ranked number one in the global AI glasses market. And also another is the just the 45 days. It's overseas a crowd funding hit $3.4 million, and it's the shattering XR industry records. And next is tech bloggers and average users share their experience on the social medias, driving over 120 million users on global social platforms to share these glasses. Tech lovers can add their ideas and also new functions to the glasses, so they can use their imagination, developing new ecosystems for them. I feel that enthusiasm about them, their own programs, and create new functions to the glasses. With the solid hardware and also software, and this special operating model and the Chinese AI glasses have wide recognition around the world.
3: That was Aaron Leo reporting. 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
3: 47 past the hour. I'm turning to sports now. We begin with badminton. Defending champions China fought off a fierce challenge from France to claim a 3-1 victory and reclaim the Thomas Cup title. World champion Shi Yuqi fired China into an early lead, overcoming Krystal Popov in a thrilling three-set battle.
1: We were both thinking about winning the next point, and we were going neck and neck, so it really feels terrific that we were able to win the title in the end.
3: Alex Lanier fought back for France, leveling the score 1-1 with a straight sets win over China's Li Shifeng. The third match turned into a grueling contest, with Wang Hongyang narrowly edging Toma Junior Popov to put China back into the lead. Then He Jiting and Ren Shengyu sealed the deal, defeating Aloy Adam and Leo Rossi in straight sets, clinching the decisive point and securing China's 12th Thomas Cup victory since 1982. Now turning to the World Aquatics Diving World Cup. China swept all 9 gold medals, with Chen Jia and Bai Yuming clinching the final 2 victories on Sunday. In the women's 3-meter springboard, Chen successfully defended her title, scoring 374.40 points, just 1.35 ahead of her teammate Chen Yiwan. Later, Bai Yuming surged ahead in the men's 10-meter platform, overcoming Mexico's Randall Willers Valdez in a fierce battle. Meanwhile, Wang Zhongyuan was crowned as the best male diver, and Zheng Linjing earned the title of best female diver at this year's World Cup. In tennis, Jannik Sinner needed less than an hour to defeat Alexander Zverev and claim the Madrid Open title in dominant fashion. And the victory made Sinner the first man in history to win 5 consecutive Masters 1000 titles, adding Madrid to his triumphs in Paris last year and Indian Wells, Miami, and Monte Carlo earlier this season.
2: Yeah, I started very well the match, breaking straight away, but he was not playing his best tennis today, so I just tried to, you know, get with the front foot ahead, and I'm very happy, obviously, about the level I'm playing, incredible winning.
3: Sinner didn't take a single break point against any opponent who's typically well-suited to Madrid's clay conditions. The Italian showed his mastery by converting all 4 of his break points and winning a staggering 93% of points behind his first serve, keeping Zverev under constant pressure from the very start. In football, Inter Milan clinched its 21st Serie A title with three rounds to spare after securing a 2-0 victory over Parma. The home side controlled the game from the start but struggled to break down Parma's defense until stoppage time in the first half. They doubled their lead in the 80th minute. Elsewhere, AC Milan lost 2-0 to Sassuolo, while Juventus was held 1-1 at home by already relegated Hellas Verona. In other action, Bologna and Cagliari played to a goalless draw on Sunday. In the NBA, the Detroit Pistons emerged victorious over the Orlando Magic 160-94 in Game 7, clinching their first playoff series win in 18 years. Cade Cunningham scored 32 points and dished out 12 assists, leading Detroit to a thrilling comeback.
4: Playoff basketball is a lot of fun in itself because it's so intense, it's so much on the line. But, you know, the Magic, credit to them.

0: They pushed us. They, you know, really made us take a look in the mirror, like I said. And I think we got a lot better from this series. I got a lot better. I learned a lot about myself, learned a lot about the team. So, you know, I think this series really is going to set us up for, you know, our next series, and I think we'll be a lot better for it.
1: Detroit becomes just the 15th team in NBA history to overcome a 3-1 deficit in advance. Elsewhere, the Cleveland Cavaliers defeated the visiting Toronto Raptors 114-102 in Game 7 of their Eastern Conference first-round series. And Jarrett Allen was unstoppable, scoring 14 of his career playoff high, tying 22 points in the third quarter and hauling in 19 rebounds to lead the charge for the Cavaliers. Donovan Mitchell added 22 points, while James Harden contributed 18 and 6 rebounds as Cleveland surged to a commanding 94-72 lead early in the fourth quarter. Now, fourth-seeded Cleveland will face the top seed, Detroit, in a highly anticipated Eastern Conference semifinal showdown, a Game 1 scheduled for Tuesday in Detroit. In the CBA, the Guangdong Southern Tigers held off a late surge to defeat the Guangzhou Long Lions 90-80 in the first round of the playoffs, sealing the series 2-1 and punching their ticket into the quarterfinals. Guangdong carried an 11-point cushion into the final quarter, but the game suddenly tightened as Lyndall Wigginton caught fire, scoring 7 quick points to cut the gap to just 4 with 5 minutes remaining. Wei Yongxi then hit a crucial 3-pointer, and Xu Jie followed with a basket to put the game out of reach. Elsewhere, Keontae Johnson poured in 27 points to power the Shandong Heroes past the Liaoning Flying Leopards 98-82, as Shandong closed out that series 2-1 to advance to the quarterfinals. You're listening to the Beijing Hour. Coming up in culture and entertainment, China's May holiday box office numbers have surged well past last year's total.
2: From north to south, east to west, people in China are chasing their dreams and leaving their mark. Want to know how they beat the odds and made a difference? Footprints brings you the true life stories of their journeys.
1: 53 past now, turning to culture and entertainment. China's May Day holiday box office has surpassed 600 million yuan, roughly 88 million U.S. dollars as of Monday afternoon. According to film data platform Maoyan, the milestone was reached 1.5 days earlier than last year's entire holiday box office total. Leading the charts are the suspense thriller Vanishing Point and the crime thriller Cold War 1994. The average ticket price on opening day stood at 36.8 yuan, marking the lowest level for the same period in the past 4 years. Industry estimates suggest China's film industry will exceed 200 billion yuan this year, as the sector moves beyond single-ticket revenue toward a more diversified ecosystem, including models such as film plus tourism. Warner Brothers Discovery shareholders have approved a proposed $110 billion merger with Paramount Skydance, a move that could dramatically reshape the entertainment industry. Yidis Tianchen has more on the potential impacts of the deal.
3: Warner Brothers Discovery shareholders have approved a proposed merger with Paramount Skydance, valued at around $110 billion, one of the largest media deals in history. But it still requires regulatory approval and is already facing its first legal challenge in California, alleging violations of antitrust law.
4: They're getting antitrust approval from a Justice Department that should never give them approval for it. They're counting on that, and they're counting on it because the Ellisons are close friends and backers of Donald Trump.
3: More than 4,000 filmmakers and actors have signed a letter urging California's Attorney General to block the merger, warning it could harm the creative community.
5: We're concerned. We've already made statements about this. When two giant media companies merge, you know, we have concerns for producers and our business, competition, fairness. We don't want to lose jobs. We want to protect creative freedoms. So all these things we have to pay attention to and watch what's going to happen with this merger, and the regulators will carefully vet it and really look at these issues.
3: The prospect of consolidation is also raising alarms among industry workers at a time when jobs in Hollywood are already under pressure.
6: Almost inevitably, when there's a big merger like this, the workforce is reduced. It's a way to cut costs. It's a way to increase cost efficiency for these organizations and maybe boost up the stock value.
3: Protests are even playing out on the streets of Hollywood.
7: But it's also about what media consolidation does to consumers. It results in higher prices, fewer choices,

0: less creativity.
1: What began as a high-stakes bidding battle has turned into a complex global regulatory test. This is not just a studio merger, it's a collision of vast media ecosystems spanning film, television, and competing streaming platforms. On one side, HBO Max and Discovery Plus. On the other, Paramount Plus and international ventures like Sky Showtime. And with US regulators reviewing the deal first, authorities in Europe and the UK are expected to follow, meaning this fight over the future of Hollywood could play out for months to come.
2: That was Edis Tianshan reporting. A striking Chinese dragon installation at the Beijing Chocolate Museum has drawn wide attention from visitors. The artwork is crafted from 22 tons of chocolate. With its body embedded in the wall and its head bursting outward, the dragon conveys a powerful soaring presence in a distinctly Chinese style. Combining sculpture and spray painting techniques, the piece uses white chocolate to mimic the texture of ancient stone. Its soft, warm surface catches the light, giving it a jade-like glow. Tai Hu, an emerging performing arts hub in southeastern Beijing, has turned into a key jazz festival destination during this year's May Day holiday. The festival has gathered more than 330 jazz musicians from 11 countries and regions. It runs through Tuesday, the final day of the holiday. We're at 57 past the hour, Beijing down to 12 degrees this evening. Overcast skies in 28 for Tuesday. Shanghai will be overcast in 16, then sunny in 27. And Chongqing is getting clouds overnight and tomorrow. A low of 16, a high of 30. Nanchang will be cloudy and down to 17, then it's sunny in 29. Lhasa will see showers and a low of 5 degrees. It's cloudy and 19 tomorrow. Elsewhere in Asia, Islamabad's getting a light rainfall of 19 overnight, then cloudy and 31 for Tuesday. Vientiane will see moderate rain and down to 23 degrees, followed by overcast conditions and 33. And that's it for this edition of the Beijing Hour. Making news today, China's erected a monument for the Cairo Declaration that affirmed the return of stolen Chinese land at the end of World War II. Millions of Chinese travelers who've been enjoying immersive tourism experiences over the May Day holiday are now starting to head home. On behalf of the staff, this is Shane Bigham in the Chinese capital, hoping you'll join us for the next edition of the Beijing Hour and open a window to the world together.
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9: The Yellow River, the second longest river in China, is regarded as a shaping force in the history, economy, and culture of northern China. Today, about 100 million people live within its water basin, making up nearly 9% of the country's population. How is climate change felt at its headwaters, and what are the locals doing to cope with it? What are the descendants of the boatmen doing? What has kept some people from leaving their home village by the river, and what has drawn others back? Could the fading fishing community revive in the time of digital transformation? From 2021 to 2024, our reporters visited the upper, middle, and lower reaches of the Yellow River, talked to the herders, farmers, boatmen, fishermen, and eco-activists who share a close bond with the river, and present their stories in pictures, podcasts, and videos, all in our 12-part series, The Yellow River Mosaic, available only on CGTN Radio.

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1: Now the news. I'm Shane Bigham. An Iranian foreign ministry spokesperson says the U.S. response to Tehran's 14-point peace proposal is difficult to assess, given what he calls the

0: program. The spokesperson also dismissed U.S. President Donald Trump's description of allowing ships through the Strait of Hormuz as a humanitarian gesture. He called on the international community to hold the U.S. and Israel accountable for deliberately creating instability in regional waters. Meantime, a senior Iranian lawmaker said that the Strait of Hormuz will not return to its pre-war status and that Tehran is not holding nuclear talks with Washington. An Iranian media outlet has cited a military source as saying the country is fully prepared for any scenario in the Strait of Hormuz after firing what it called first shots at U.S. combat vessels. The report also said that Iran will not be bullied by U.S. President Donald Trump or U.S. forces. It follows reports that said two missiles struck a U.S. Navy frigate in the strait after it ignored a warning from the Iranian army. The vessel was reportedly sailing near the port of Jask in what Iran described as a violation of maritime security rules. The report said the frigate was unable to continue its course after the strikes and was forced to withdraw from the area. U.S. media reports say senior U.S. officials denied that Iranian missiles hit an American warship. The Central Command said two U.S.-flagged merchant vessels have passed through the strait. The Islamic Revolutionary Guard Corps of Iran has unveiled a map outlining what it calls a new area of control in the Strait of Hormuz. A spokesperson says the announcement does not represent a change in overall management of the waterway. He says commercial vessels following transit protocols set by the Guard Navy and coordinating with Iranian authorities along designated routes will be allowed safe passage and that vessels violating the rules will be stopped by force. A fifth of the world's oil passes through the strait. Foreign ministers of Pakistan and Iran have held a phone call to discuss the regional situation and efforts for peace. The discussion centered on recent developments in the region and Pakistan's role in facilitating dialogue and reducing tensions through diplomatic channels. Iranian Foreign Minister Abbas Araghchi appreciated Pakistan's role and its mediation efforts between concerned parties, acknowledging Islamabad's engagement in promoting de-escalation. Pakistan's Mohammad Ishaq Dar reaffirmed his country's commitment to fostering engagement, saying that dialogue and diplomacy remain the only viable path toward resolving disputes peacefully and ensuring long-term regional stability. The two sides have also said that it's important to make sustained diplomatic efforts to address ongoing challenges and achieve lasting peace. U.S. media say a shooting at a campground in Oklahoma has injured at least 15 people. Witnesses near Arcadia Lake reported hearing more than 30 shots. A police spokesperson said the shooting happened during a party. A music event was reportedly scheduled at the Scissortail Campground, which is believed to be the same location as the incident. Commemorative activities have been underway across China to mark Youth Day, which falls on Monday. The Communist Youth League of China has welcomed new members and organized various events nationwide. The activities aim to allow young members to draw strength and inspiration from revolutionary history, including the Long March. Young people from all walks of life have participated in volunteer services ranging from tree planting to community welfare initiatives. Lectures by young role models and stage plays have also shared inspiring stories of young people pursuing their dreams. Bangladeshi Foreign Minister Khalilur Rahman will visit China from Tuesday to Thursday. The visit is at the invitation of Chinese Foreign Minister Wang Yi. A Chinese Foreign Ministry spokesperson says the country is willing to work with Bangladesh to expand bilateral cooperation and further push forward their comprehensive strategic cooperative partnership. China continues to see a thriving film market during the May Day holiday. The box office revenue in the period exceeded 600 million yuan, or nearly 88 million U.S. dollars. The revenue for the whole year has surpassed 13.5 billion yuan. The booming film markets boosted tourism and consumer spending across the country, with moviegoers using their film stubs to enjoy discounts in scenic spots, stores, and restaurants. Various forms of film watching subsidies and consumer spending promotion activities launched across China have driven the total output value of the whole industry chain. That's the news. I'm Shane Bigham.
1: Cutting through an overload of information to get to the heart of the story. This is The Point.
2: When you think of China, what comes to mind? Manufacturing, manufacturing, manufacturing. But data actually tells a different story. According to official figures, China's service sector generated some 12 trillion US dollars in added value last year, accounting for some 60% of China's GDP. With services now forming the backbone of the economy, efforts are underway to foster higher quality, more diverse, and more accessible consumer services. Now, the sector is projected

0: expected to exceed $15 trillion by 2030. What new consumption trends and scenarios will this transformation create? How will technology reshape the service industry? And what opportunities will it open up for international businesses and consumers? Welcome to this special edition of our series on China's service sector. I'm Liu Xin, coming to you from the heart of Beijing. Our case in point today is digital mapping in China. I'm visiting a Chinese company that's using AI technology to enhance services for both domestic and international users. I'll first sit down with a company representative, then I'll try it out with an American counterpart before sitting down with an industry expert to bring you the full picture. I'm here at the AMAP headquarters in Beijing, and my guest is Mr. Li Gang, Vice President for Content Ecosystem of AMAP. Mr. Li, welcome to The Point.
1: Nice to meet you.
0: Nice to meet you.
1: Yeah.
0: It's our pleasure too, and thank you for hosting us. Now, AMAP is a map. You didn't stop there, and you continue to add new features, the latest two, for instance, street stars and flying street view. Help us understand exactly what these features are exactly, and how are they changing people's way of using maps?
1: Yeah. AMAP is the biggest map in China, and there are tens millions of people on our map every day. They are navigating and searching places, and maybe also giving reviews and a lot of behaviors. Last year, on September 10th, we have launched a new product named Street Stars. We can help people to find best restaurant just on the authentic behaviors of the people. We call that 1 billion people voting with their feet. There are a lot of restaurants established very long time, especially for Beijing, Nanjing, and Guangzhou. There are very, very good taste, but they know very few about how to marketing, especially how to marketing on internet.
0: I see.
1: So you can find them on Street Stars. And also, I need to mention, you can find very cozy pop and mom restaurant.
0: What about flying street view? What
1: it's
0: does that mean?
1: It's another technology. We launched that on January this year.
0: Mm-hmm.
1: And when we launch our street stars, we can see tens of millions of people use our street stars.
0: Mm-hmm.
1: And after that, we see that before you go to a restaurant, or before you go to a very famous hotel, you want to see what the place looks like before you arrive. So
0: instead of just a picture, instead of just a rating, you want to see in 3D.
1: 3D mansion. So we bring flying street views to help people to see what the place exactly like before they arrive there. So that's very good technology.
0: Okay. How many people are using these features? What's the feedback?
1: Every day, millions of people use that. And a lot of places you can see the flying street views. And we help people, before they arrive, they can see what exactly look like and the places around your destination. So help millions of people every day.
0: Mm. Okay. What about English language version? I understand that AMAP is the only Chinese-made map that offers this service.
1: Mm-hmm.
0: Tell us more about that. What led to this decision?
1: Okay. Recently, we see a lot of people, especially we see a trend that we have a lot of foreigners come to China, and they need to maps very.
0: You need maps.
1: Yes,
0: yeah.
1: Very harshly. So we launched the English version, and for now we can help millions of people come to China. Foreigner friends, visitors from a lot of country come to China. They can use AMAP to search and to navigation and also taking taxis. And also, I need to say, we can cover around the world more than 200 countries with our AMAP. When you go to the United States or Japan or Thailand, and you can also use our AMAP so to search and navigation.
0: So it's a world map. How accurate? I mean, people would want to ask that. How reliable, for instance, will the signal always be there if you go into some remote places, you know, in the world? For instance, if you're in the mountains or if you're in the jungle, can you still use your map? This is one thing. And secondly, how accurate will it be? I mean, you have many other apps, but, you know, will a map tell you exactly where you are and show you exactly where you want to go?
1: Yeah, first I need to say, we are very lucky. We are a company of China, because in China we use Beidou system.
0: The Chinese.
1: It's very, very powerful, more powerful than GPS, I would say. So you can use the satellite to location, to get your location and also communicate.
0: So anywhere around the world?
1: Anywhere around the world. And especially when you can't get maybe a phone signal off your phone, you still can communicate with the satellite.
0: Wow.
1: So in desert, you can also use
0: Have you tested it?
1: Yeah, that's a very special feature from of our map.
0: Okay.
1: Yeah.
0: What opportunities then will these features of the English version bring to foreign visitors who come to China, foreign business people or foreign students who are studying in China?
1: You mean benefit?
0: Yeah, what kind of opportunities will it bring them? How will they benefit them?
1: Okay. In my opinion, for the foreigner visitors, maybe they will have a very short cycle, because eventually they need to search a place through map. They always use a map and then navigation, and they can take a taxi before. But for now, they can also make decision on our map. Use the street stars and make the decision and have the very, very local best dishes. Then they can go the place with our navigation and also take taxi. That's a very short cycle for the first. For the second, we are also...
0: So basically, it's one app with many different functions.
1: When you go out to find some place, you can in one app, all in one, and make all the decision and make all the go away behavior on our map.
0: I see.
1: Okay.
0: The second point.
1: And the second point. Sorry. Second point. Also, we have launched our English version for in Macau and Hong Kong. A lot of the restaurant and other business owners will come to our map to open their on map stores to help the users to visit their map spot.
0: Everybody is talking about AI.
1: Yeah.
0: How is AMAP using AI to enhance user experience?
1: Okay. AI is very powerful, and it's a very strong force in our company. And when it comes to the street stars and also the flying street views, we use a lot of AI technology in that. So,
0: for example,
1: when we talk about the street stars, we talk about a very big, massive data, behavior data every day, millions, billions data every day. So, under the protecting the privacy.
0: And, privacy.
1: Yes, we consider privacy the highest priority. So, we use AI algorithm to analyze the behavior to know which place has the hottest place, and people will go the longest distance to go somewhere, and for some people have the maybe the for the morning is the hottest, and for the evening there is the hottest. So we use a lot of AI algorithm. And for the second, when it comes to the flying street views, we use our word model to understand the real world. Just like the large language model to understand words, printing the next word, next token, the word model to understand the word and predicting the real word. So with that technology, we can bring the flying street views to our customers, our users.
0: I would love to experience that. I'm still a newcomer to that, but I'm very intrigued, and I will try it out with with my foreign colleague. I'll do that right after the interview.
1: Okay.
0: Well, thank you so much. Mm-hmm. Yeah, you definitely intrigued me, and I'll explore more. And I wish all the very best. Better maps, better experience, greater security.
1: Hope more visitors can have very good experience in China and with our AMAP and with our Street Stars. Thank you for having me.
0: Thank you, Li Gang, Vice President of Content Ecosystem of AMAP.
1: Okay, thank you very much.
0: I'm in Wangjing area in Northeast Beijing in the middle of the holiday buzz. Now, if you look around, you see almost everybody guided by their phones. Something deeper is changing. People are no longer living, dining, finding out places the way they used to. But how exactly are they doing it now? I'm going to find out about that through something that's simple yet essential, which is food. And I'm not alone. I got a partner by the name of Jack Klum. Jack.
2: Hey, everyone.
0: What's up?
2: Doing all right. How are you doing?
0: Hungry.
2: Hungry. All right. I think I can fix that.
0: Okay.
2: This is a new one that I've been using. So it's on the AMAP app. I'm sure you're familiar.
0: Okay.
2: It's got this new function called the Sao Jie Bang. And right here, you can see all sorts of like restaurants, coffee places, fun little parks, things to do. You can check out.
0: Yeah.
2: This one I find to be pretty interesting. Zhuan Cheng Qian Wang. Specifically making a trip for these restaurants.
0: Yeah.
2: So probably going to be pretty good.
0: Okay, I see a noodle place.
2: Right at the top. How about that?
0: Looks pretty interesting. And here it says, Fei Xing Jie Jing.
2: I feel like they're flying a drone to the restaurant, right?
0: Yeah.
2: Okay, you can see the whole place. And only like 200 meters away.
0: Can get better.
2: I say we do it, yeah? Yeah, this is the one.
0: So which way?
2: So navigate. Turn around.
0: Turn around.
2: Right? Go. Yeah, turn around.
0: Let's go.
2: This way, let's do it. What do you think?
0: It's amazing.
2: Not bad, yeah.
0: Not bad. We made a good choice, I think.
2: Yeah. I left it all up to AI. It didn't steer me wrong.
0: Mm-hmm.
2: It's a lot to choose from, yeah?
0: Yeah. What are you in the mood for?
2: Yeah, two bowls of that.
0: The muscles, we need more. Let's dig in.
2: All right, let's do it.
0: Whoa, look at that.
2: That's genuinely good.
0: It's also really surreal because I never would have imagined that I would make a choice based on rating as a result of people's actual trips. You know, it's not based on some rating. You know, you give it 3, you give it 4.
2: Right.
0: It's the information is generated through how many trips people came here,
2: right.
0: Actual trips. I think that is quite amazing, isn't it?
2: I think that's what matters more, honestly.
0: Mm-hmm.
2: Because if I show up to a place and, hey, maybe I know the boss, we're friends, I'll give you a 5-star rating.
0: Right.
2: But honestly, if it's not that good, I'm never coming back. Like when you have the big data, it shows where people actually go.
0: I wonder, this is May Day holiday, mm-hmm. and a lot of people will be traveling, a lot of foreign visitors will be in China. I wonder, you know, this kind of, how this experience will feel like for them, you know, mm-hmm. whether they were able to use this kind of experience and anything would change because of this.
2: Right.
0: Have you thought about it?
2: So I think for like, you know, for foreigners coming to vacation in China, it's really important to be able to use like these more domestic local apps, especially the ones with these AI functions, because they show you where locals actually want to eat and where they would actually go to dine.
0: Mm.
2: You know, if you use, you know, other websites that we might typically use abroad, you don't get nearly the same information. The information's really not there. And another example is last year, my parents,
0: mm-hmm.
2: they came to China for the very first time. I've been here for 8 years, but this was their first time coming.
0: Yeah.
2: So it was a big deal for me, right? I'm like, oh, I gotta show them some fun stuff, right? So I told all of this to DeepSeek is an AI at the time. I'm like, my parents are, you know, they're this age.
3: Right.
2: We want to see this and that. They want to enjoy, you know,

0: beautiful scenery, stuff like that. We're gonna be here for X amount of days.
1: Yeah.
0: How should we do it?
1: And?
0: So it gave me both ideas on places to go, a lot of them were really cool, and also kind of like an order of how to go to them, what to do on each day.
1: An itinerary.
0: Yeah, an itinerary, essentially.
1: Now, did it work? Did you use it?
0: I did use it.
1: And?
0: And my parents had a great time. You know, it's something I could have organized myself, could have done the research myself, but it would have definitely taken me a lot longer.
1: The noodle tastes so good.
2: Yeah, I know. You gotta wonder, like, who's the person running this place? They're doing a good job.
1: Yeah, I wonder too.
3: I'm privileged to be sitting down with Professor He Ping, Associate Dean of the School of Economics and Management of Tsinghua University. Professor He, welcome to The Point.
4: Thank you for inviting me.
3: It's our pleasure. Let's talk about the service sector of China. I want to share some numbers just to give people an idea. For instance, the total size of China's service sector has already surpassed $12 trillion. That's at the end of last year. And then there are three numbers which are very important: 60, 60, and 50. 60 because service now accounts for 60% of China's GDP. It's 60% of China's GDP growth last year, and it accounts 50% of China's total employment. Give us a big understanding, an understanding of how important, how big is China's service sector already?
4: And compared with developed countries, I think there's a lot of space for China's service sector to grow. For example, in the United States, the service sector accounts for more than 80% of GDP. We only have like 60%, and with 50% of employment, which means we have a lot of space to grow. I think this is a good news for us, which means in the future, there will be a very good potential to develop the service sector in China.
3: What do you think of the 60%, for instance, in terms of GDP growth? Service sector contributed for 60% of China's GDP growth. How significant is that?
4: This is also very significant. I think it accounts for 60% of the GDP growth, which means that it already become the majority, the major part of the growth, the major source of growth. I think this portion will become larger in the future. In particular, in China, high value added service, as well as manufacturing service, etc. A lot of new service products will emerge in the future.
3: How about travel? I mean, we are seeing every year even more the travel rush during big holidays, such as the May Day holiday. What trends are forming there?
4: And traveling is certainly a very big demand of the service sector. And in old time, people look at the price and location. But in the future, I think people will look more better services in traveling. For example, they will probably use some AI tools to identify the best itinerary and to get the best place for shopping and to identify the place that there's no crowds and etc. So to improve the quality of the traveling. Also, they will probably identify the local, the best restaurants, etc. Yeah, so I think the quality and experience will be much improved in the future.
3: As people become more sophisticated.
4: Sophisticated.
3: Yeah, in terms of consuming services. Which brings us to the nation's drive to meet this kind of demand, this kind of growing needs. Now, I was talking about the size of China's service sector being about $12 trillion for last year. And you know, China has this planning system. So we have laid out the next five-year plan, which is from 2025 to 2030. And it's expected that the service sector will grow to be as strong as 15 trillion US dollars, that's 100 trillion yuan. How does China have the confidence that it can achieve this goal? And what will be the key drivers behind this growth?
4: First of all, from 12 trillion to 15 trillion in 5 years is not a big deal for China. It only takes like 4 to

0: 5% of growth per year, so we'll achieve that goal. Second, I think with the technology development, in particular with the data technology and AI technology, I think we'll create a lot of new models for service in China. And also green service is also a big part of this service sector growth as well. And in China also, we need a lot of high-value added service, high-quality service in healthcare, in senior care, in traveling that you just mentioned. We do need a lot of high-value added service as well. So there's a lot of space to grow, new products, new services, the combination of service and products, combination of manufacturing services, as well the, I mean, AI application generating new models, new business models in service sector. There's too much space to grow. I think it's just, I think this is a very conservative estimate to grow to $15 billion. I think it could be $20 billion.
1: Wow.
0: Well, if we do it right.
1: Do the right thing.
0: Do the right thing.
1: Yeah. Well, as you mentioned, new things will emerge, for instance, new models and new consumption patterns. What could be some of the new consumption models and service scenarios that we can expect to emerge? And how is that going to change people's way of leading their lives?
0: There are just many things could occur in the near future. For example, the AI application in people's daily life. We could use an AI agent to do the planning for our traveling. And we use the AI for work to design the working schedule. Also, there will be integration of manufacturing and services. Yeah. First of all, a lot of products will be sold along with a lot of service products. For example, if you buy a car, then it could be like a AMAP tool on it and also connecting to a lot of other services. If you buy a cell phone, it will come with other products, many service products as well. Secondly, I think in the manufacturing sector, we also need a production service, which means we use the tools to improve the efficiency in manufacturing, like planning, like scheduling, like logistics, like legal services, like strategy consulting.
1: After sale.
0: Yeah, after-sale services, like compliance services, like risk management. All these type of services for manufacturing, for the goods production is also a big part of this.
1: What kind of new scenarios are being created with the introduction of AI? For instance, I was listening to Mr. Li Gang from AMAP to talk about the introduction of AI technology into AMAPs so that people have greater experience. For instance, the flying street view feature of the map. How are new scenarios being created, and what impact could this have?
0: I think the technology just makes our life much more colorful. Originally, for example, the AMAP, it just give you the route to a destiny, give you best route for now. But now it used to be just reactive. You give the app an order, they will give you an answer. But in the future, it will be much more proactive and immersive. He could automatically provide other products and services for the suggestion, and also it could make your experience much, much more immersive, like you're really in it. This is, I think, a big change of our life.
1: What kind of opportunities is this AI plus services creating for foreign businesses?
0: Yeah, I think there's just a lot of opportunities for foreign investors as well. And for example, as I mentioned, there's a high value added service. In China, the old model is very low price, long hours.
1: Cheap labor.
0: Cheap labors. But now with the assistance of AI, high quality service will become much more accessible in China. So it certainly improve the quality of this kind of trade services.
1: And that's it for this special edition of The Point with me, Liu Xin, on China's service sector.

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0: Some say Chinese is one of the most difficult languages in the world, and learning it is almost impossible.
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1: the grammar.
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0: Only because you're not learning it in the right way. 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
8: Coming up in Global Business. Experiential economy, movie-themed plane rides and dishes prepared by robots are among the activities on offer during China's May Day holiday. Wearable tech, our reporter tests a pair of AI glasses on the factory floor. So, what's his verdict? And will the devices be embraced by consumers this year? And fuel fallout, rising prices for jet fuel driven by the conflict in the Middle East are worrying airlines and travellers on both sides of the Atlantic. Welcome to Global Business here on CGTN. I'm Vivian Nunes. The Labor Day holiday is underway as Chinese people enjoy a five-day break. In many places, interactive drama performances that tourists can immerse themselves in are emerging as a new holiday trend. In Beijing, the capital of China, theatres are launching various musicals and plays with interactive drawing large audiences. In southeast China's Fujian province, immersive shows are staged in lifelike historic streets where visitors can follow the plot and feel as if they've travelled back 100 years. In southern China's Guangdong province, intangible heritage performances such as Cantonese opera attract tourists who can join in the singing during the show.
9: I wish everyone can feel the communication and meeting of cultures between Chinese and foreign drama during the holiday.
10: I think coming to the theater is a stress-relieving and very relaxing activity. Coming here to watch the opera, I feel so happy.
11: I also sang along with them, so I feel very satisfied. Looking at young people nowadays who can listen and sing very well, I feel very happy because they can better understand Cantonese opera.
8: Immersive cultural activities have also become a popular holiday trend across China. In Shanxi province, tourists can get souvenirs by taking part in interactive activities at scenic spots. In Hetian City, Xinjiang Uyghur Autonomous Region, people immerse in folk performances, wander along streets and sample local cuisine for a taste of the region's unique culture. In Shanghai, meanwhile, the Longhua Temple Fair highlights the city's intangible cultural heritage, blending ancient customs with modern trends.
12: I feel very happy, with a strong sense of immersion. Being in this market here, receiving the silver ticket and exchanging some small gifts, I have very good feelings about this scenic spot.
10: Being able to see such unique folk architecture, buy such exquisite handicrafts, and experience folk culture myself, I feel it's very precious to be here.
11: When it comes to the age group of 20 to 40, they're not satisfied with just bringing souvenirs back home. They would rather experience the process.
8: During the holiday, many Chinese travelers are skipping crowded hotspots in favor of more niche activities. The service sector is also upgrading its daily operations to better host those tourists.
13: Beach vacation and movies are quite typical holiday activities, but the combination of both is quite new on southern China's Wuzhizhou Island, Hainan Province. During the Labor Day holiday, local tourism authorities have put up posters of upcoming blockbusters and installed movie projectors on the beach to attract tourists and stimulate consumer spending. Movie-related activities are held not just at the destinations, but also throughout the travel time. Sichuan Airlines have decorated some of their flights based on scenes filmed in the cities they are flying off to. For example, on this airplane from Chengdu, Sichuan Province to Urumqi of China's Xinjiang, the flight attendants are handing out movie-themed cards and cakes to passengers while introducing movies and cultures about the two cities via in-flight broadcast.
14: My child and I both love to watch movies, so we feel very lucky to have booked this flight.
2: There are many interesting movie elements in the cabin, helping us decide what movies should we watch during the holiday.
13: Meanwhile, in downtown Chengdu, a restaurant has hired a robotic chef to help manage the surge in customers.
5: They taste quite good. I have no idea they were cooked by a robot.
2: We serve around 400 customers per day. The kitchen has to make over 100 dishes Maple tofu or other traditional Sichuan cuisines. Now with the smart chef, smart kitchen, we are able to cut the cooking time by 40% and the prices by 10 to 20 yuan per dish.
13: While many people are in typical tourist mode, going sightseeing or trying local food, some people are traveling just to shop. At the Yiwu International Trade Center in Zhejiang Province, many tourists have started their holiday with an empty suitcase in hand, hoping to load it up with the best bargains.
2: We have closed more than a dozen deals today, all with retail customers.
13: The city of Yiwu has been a wholesale and trade hub in China for decades. In recent years, wholesalers here have opened their doors to retail customers to boost sales.
8: The second phase of this year's Canton Fair has wrapped up in Guangzhou, with smart healthcare technologies taking the spotlight. More than 50 healthcare companies attended the fair, showcasing cutting-edge technologies in disease screening, surgical treatment, and rehabilitation training. Some companies brought their self-developed AI diagnosis software that integrates traditional Chinese medical practices. The smart healthcare section recorded 12,000 visits per day, drawing strong interest from both domestic and overseas buyers. The 2026 Beijing International Automotive Exhibition came to a close today. As the world's largest international A-class auto show, this year's exhibition broke multiple historic records and witnessed a transformative shift in China's role in the global automotive industry, from a follower to a dominant player. Ao Shu Yi has the story.
14: China.
15: A new era for BMW in China.
16: Highest speed of innovation definitely is in China.
17: And shows a perspective for our Chinese customers is very exciting.
14: To the world.
18: We will go deep overseas and get win-win achievements with our global customers.
14: If China spent the past decades catching up in the auto industry and serving as the world factory, it is now penning the future of global automotive sector. So, why China?
19: And I'll figure it out.
20: Here, there are at least 4,000 visitors from all around the world here just for the Cherry press conference. There's going to be something big.
21: Today is just to see the new Lepus L6. I'm here to see what the new Lepus brand is here to offer. To just see what the future of automotive looks like is very exciting for me.
22: It's a very good brand from Cherry Group. The sales are very... grow very fast in Peru.
14: As a trailblazer of Chinese auto exports, Chery pioneered the bulk export of Chinese passenger cars back in 2001 and has secured the top spot in passenger vehicle exports in China for 23 consecutive years.
23: I believe the speed of the Chery's global expansion is rooted in the depth and fidelity of the localization, which also demonstrate our philosophy in somewhere, for somewhere, be somewhere.
14: So since 2009, China has remained the world's largest automotive producer and market for 17 consecutive years. In 2023, China overtook Japan for the first time to become the world's top vehicle exporter. But today's overseas expansion is far more than mere vehicles.
20: So from this year's Beijing Auto Show, we can clearly feel that AI and intelligent driving are no longer the gimmicks. They have become the standard features.
14: I was then testing the intelligent assisted driving model.
24: When braking to a stop, you can barely feel any like jerky movements at all. The ride is incredibly smooth, so AI is just driving way much better than me.
14: And the vehicle I just tested is equipped with an intelligent driving system developed by ZYD. And this homegrown Chinese brand unveiled its native multimodal foundation model for the first time at the Beijing Auto Show.
25: So what does it mean multimodal? Because you can see here on our booth, we empower everything that moves, from a truck to a last mile delivery vehicle to a passenger car to a humanoid robot. I think China is the leading market for autonomous driving. Here you see all these amazing technologies. I mean, if you look around, this is crazy what's happening.
0: And competition in the automotive industry has long shifted beyond traditional rivalry over power and space, fully focusing on intelligence. Leading developers such as Horizon Robotics, ZYT, Momenta are empowering the world with Chinese technology, while China's new energy vehicle giants are setting global industry trends.
18: In the past 3 years, China, the US, and the rest of the world have seen tremendous changes in digital AI. Digital AI is transforming our digital world, but I believe that physical AI will truly change our lived experience and the jobs of many people. Over the past year, XPeng has opened 3 factories overseas, added 1 R&D center, and more than 40 sales centers. And this year, we will continue to add new factories and new R&D centers globally.
0: And we'll look at today's German luxury car brands. You'll see more Chinese elements.
1: So now I'm sitting in the iX3 from BMW, its latest version from its new Classic series. And for this car, the major supplier of battery is CATL. And its intelligent assisted driving system is developed with Momenta from China. So this kind of China tech assembly is now everywhere among the traditional automakers, almost standard. So, with Chinese technology on board, even legacy icons like Benz, BMW, and Audi have become over 100-year-old new players.
0: And the new model of reverse joint venture is shaping the next decade.
3: We offer a new platform, which is not only electric, which offers a new user interface, which offers the latest Chinese technology in the cars, which has been created together with Chinese partners. Momenta, Huawei, Alibaba, Banma, and so on.
4: Whatever we do here in China with our In China for China strategy, we do it together with these two strong partners. And in addition to that, we then bring in the leading tech companies from the Chinese ecosystem to deliver on what the market really requires.
0: Decades ago, China traded market access for technology, with foreign standards dominating production lines. Today, China is emerging as both a cradle of innovation and a real-world testbed for global automotive technology.
6: These days, China is still the biggest car market in the world, and it has even widened the gap to Europe and North America. But more importantly, is also the innovation powerhouse of the global automotive industry. Developments in China have made the entire automotive industry globally move at a higher pace.
1: So, from the roll-off of China's first Jiefang trunk in 1956 to its global tech empowerment in 2026, China's automotive industry has traversed an eventful 70 years. Through today's overseas expansion is fraught with headwinds, it has forged a full-fledged Chinese automotive industrial powerhouse, covering complete vehicles, battery and new energy intelligent driving, and global standard output.
8: Physical AI, which combines artificial intelligence with robotics, autonomous driving, and intelligent devices, is emerging as the next technological frontier after generative AI. A recent survey by Nikkei Business and LexisNexis shows China ranks first globally in overall physical AI patent strength, with Chinese tech giants Baidu, Huawei, and Tencent taking the top 3 spots among companies. Meanwhile, Chinese academic institutions dominate the global AI patent volume list, claiming all top 15 positions, reflecting China's strong investment in foundational research. And our reporter Aaron Liu joins us in the studio now to discuss how physical AI devices are quickly moving from the lab to the shop floor. Good to see you, Aaron. Now, 2026 has been called the inaugural year of the AI glasses. When you cover this story, what impressed you the most?
7: Yes, actually today I bring the glasses with me and I tried it when I interviewed the brand in Hangzhou, and let's have a close look. First impression I think is very lightweight and super light. It feels like a normal glasses because I wear it for a very long time and no dizziness and very comfortable. Second, I think it fits people with the near-sighted and far-sighted eyes like me, and you can just directly adjust your diopters and no need to wear another glasses. Right now you can use it in normal life. So the 30, I think it's the many functions, useful functions. For me, I experienced them a very different kind of the times, like the hospitals and also museums and also your daily lives. And compared with the smartphones, I think it's more comfortable because you don't need to pick the phone out and you don't even use your hands during when we're traveling around places. So next, I think it's the I think with the visual and hearing problems, people can also use it because you can guide the tour. And besides, I think another thing I learned is the open ecosystem, because tech lovers can add new ideas and new functions to the classes. And also, that's why it's very popular along with the tech lovers at home and abroad. And next, the biggest highlight, I think, is the lightweight, like I mentioned earlier, because it drops from the 100 grams to just 49 grams. I think that means strength of China's super industrial chain and manufacturing capabilities. Next one, since last year, because the hardware and the software changed a lot, and users think is the comfortable and useful, and also becomes a new trend for smart wearables. So for more details, I want to share with you how the AI glasses change our daily life. So take a look.
2: Can AI glasses become the next breakout tech hit? China has over 17.3 million visually impaired people who long for more independent mobility solutions. I'm simulating total visual impairment to test this technology. I walked more than 300 meters in total, passing through crossroads all the way. The glasses give precise real-time reminders, help me bypass roadblocks, avoid pedestrian and vehicle flow, and finally guide me safely to my destination.
5: The glasses describe the surroundings quite clearly, though the response can lag a bit depending on signal strength.
2: Beyond navigation, it supports text reading, real-time translation of up to 49 languages, and price tag scanning.
9: Oh, good!
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2: Tech bloggers and everyday users shared experiences online, driving 120 million plus views on some social platforms. In just 45 days, its crowdfunding hit $3.4 million, shattering XR industry records.
12: We rely on China's complete industrial chain to deliver the reliability that users demand. We optimized over 200 components to cut weight from the 110-gram prototype to 49 grams for mass production, wearing them just like ordinary glasses, which is what users kept asking for. The 1500 nits peak brightness solves outdoor visibility issues, and bi-weekly software updates turn user feedback into new features. Global wearable device shipments reached 611.5 million units in 2025, with AI glasses as the fastest growing segment. The reason? It does not just chase innovation, it solves real consumer pain points, from accessibility to daily convenience.
2: Tech with warmth, innovation for all. 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Aaron Liu, CGTN, Hangzhou.
8: Well, for more insights on AI development, we're joined now by Chen Jia He, Chief Investment Officer at Novum RK Technologies. Thanks so much for making time to speak to Global Business this afternoon. Now, what do you see the potential being for AI glasses? Are we seeing the next game-changing piece of tech, the next smartphone, for instance, or do they have a more limited appeal?
26: Well, for the future application of a new technology such as AI glasses, I usually try to make less predictions because the world of high tech has been changing so rapidly in the past that has made so many early predictions prove to be misleading by the future development of these new technologies. And for AI glasses, I think it is the same thing. It's a bit hard to predict where it can finally go in the long term because it is just at the beginning. And there will be so many developments associated with this kind of high-tech equipment. equipment in the future. Just to try to imagine what will become of the mobile phones in the early 1990s. How many predictions can we make at that time? Can we imagine that 30 years later, we can order a taxi wherever we are just by using the smartphone? Can we imagine that an AI agent can answer your questions on a smartphone? We probably can't. And I think it's the same thing for AI glasses. We don't know how much it can do in the future. It might be able to do quite a lot of jobs, but we just don't see it yet. But one thing we can be sure about is that AI glasses is just at the beginning of its development. There will be more using of it and more application of AI glasses in our daily lives. There will be much more things to come in the future.
8: All right, we'll leave that there for now. Thank you very much, Chen Jia He, joining us there from Novum Arcade Technologies. The German auto industry, 15 billion euros or $17.6 billion in the short term. The Kiel Institute warned on May 1st. The Kiel Institute, one of Germany's top five economic research institutions, says the European automotive supply chain remains highly vulnerable to trade conflicts. According to its analysis, new US car tariffs could result in short-term losses of 15 billion euros for Germany's auto sector, with long-term losses potentially reaching 30 billion euros. In 2025, Germany exported approximately 3.17 million passenger cars, of which nearly 410,000 went to the United States, a 9% year-on-year decline, according to the German Automotive Industry Association. President Donald Trump says the US will escort ships stranded in the Strait of Hormuz starting on Monday. US Central Command says it will support this effort with 15,000 military personnel over 100 land and sea-based aircraft, as well as warships and drones. Soon after Trump's comments, the United Kingdom Maritime Trade Operations Agency said a tanker had reported being hit by unknown projectiles in Hormuz. The International Maritime Organization says hundreds of ships and as many as 20,000 seafarers have not been able to transit the strait during the conflict. The International Energy Agency has warned that Europe could see jet fuel shortages in just a matter of weeks as the US war on Iran chokes off energy supplies through the Strait of Hormuz. European airlines fear disruptions ahead of the usually busy and lucrative summer season. William Denneslow reports from Brussels.
9: Europe's airlines are bracing for turbulence. Jet fuel has more than doubled in price since the Iran conflict began and is increasingly in short supply. And that's fueling anxiety among travellers.
13: We almost cancelled our flight because I was afraid that we couldn't get back from Sri Lanka to Belgium.
15: We also travel to Sicilia in September, so we hope that that flight is also going to continue.
16: The cost is higher, so that's a burden.
9: The uncertainty is also forcing airlines into drastic short-term planning. Lufthansa has announced it's preemptively grounding roughly 20,000 short-haul flights this summer to cut costs. And Ryanair's CEO says some European airlines could go bust if jet fuel prices remain sky high. Travel experts say that while some operators have seen a 20% drop in bookings over the past 2 months, there's still robust demand for summer travel. But the types of trips people will take remains up in the air.
17: The question will be, which destination will lose, which destination will win, what kind of holiday will people prefer this year? Shorter holidays, maybe more, you know, local.
9: The European Commission has pledged a coordinated response to ensure fuel supplies continue to flow. But even if the conflict comes to a sudden stop, experts aren't expecting an immediate price drop.
19: It might take eight months, for the market to sort of get back to the old equilibrium. And so this type of situation is likely to carry on for some time.
9: Spain's tourism minister has urged people to book early to avoid potential price surges later in the summer. The aviation sector contributes more than $120 billion annually to the European economy. If fuel disruptions persist, there are fears this could have a big impact on the financial health of airlines, airports and regions heavily reliant on tourism dollars. William Denslow, CGTN, Brussels.
8: Rising jet fuel prices driven by the ongoing conflict in the Middle East are taking a toll on airlines on both sides of the Atlantic. In the US, Spirit Airlines ceased operations on Saturday after its bondholders rejected a bailout proposal from the Trump administration. The shutdown has left more than 17,000 direct and indirect employees of the budget carrier unemployed. Meanwhile, in the UK, the government said on Sunday that it plans to temporarily allow airlines to consolidate passengers onto fewer planes over the upcoming summer holiday. The average price of jet fuel surged to nearly $180 per barrel in the week ending April 24. It was around $100 before the war on Iran began. And the closure of the Strait of Hormuz is reshaping global energy and supply chains. Asian buyers cut off from Middle East crude are turning to US oil. That's according to commodity data firm Kpler, which says US oil exports hit a record 5.2 million barrels per day in April. That's up over 30% from February. However, analysts say the shift is likely an emergency measure rather than a long-term structural change, as US export capacity remains constrained by infrastructure. Meanwhile, shipping giant MSC has launched a new Europe to Mideast service via the Red Sea to bypass the strait. The British Royal Navy said transits through Hormuz have plunged from 130 ships a day to fewer than 10. The crisis is also hitting German fertilizer supplies, threatening European food security as both energy and key trade routes remain disrupted. And that wraps up this edition of Global Business. You can follow us on social media platforms, including Facebook, X, and YouTube. And the show is also available on major podcast platforms.

0: From north to south, east to west, people in China are chasing their dreams and leaving their mark. Want to know how they beat the odds and made a difference? 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
1: Ever wondered what's actually going on in Africa through the perspective of an African? How are things really going between China and Africa? What's the narrative of this relationship? 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
1: Now the news. I'm Shane Bigham. An Iranian foreign ministry spokesperson says the U.S. response to Tehran's 14-point peace proposal is difficult to assess, given what he calls the U.S. practice of making excessive and unreasonable demands. Esmail Begay confirmed that Iran received the U.S. reply through Pakistan, which has been serving as a mediator. He said Iran is dealing with a party that constantly changes its views, complicating any diplomatic progress. He added that Iran will only negotiate on ending the war and will not address other issues, including its nuclear program.

0: Taiwan will not be bullied by U.S. President Donald Trump or U.S. forces. It follows reports that said two missiles struck a U.S. Navy frigate in the strait after it ignored a warning from the Iranian army. The vessel was reportedly sailing near the port of Jask in what Iran described as a violation of maritime security rules. The report said the frigate was unable to continue its course after the strikes and was forced to withdraw from the area. U.S. media reports say senior U.S. officials denied that Iranian missiles hit an American warship. The Central Command said two U.S.-flagged merchant vessels have passed through the strait. The Islamic Revolutionary Guard Corps of Iran has unveiled a map outlining what it calls a new area of control in the Strait of Hormuz. A spokesperson says the announcement does not represent a change in overall management of the waterway. He says commercial vessels following transit protocols set by the Guard Navy and coordinating with Iranian authorities along designated routes will be allowed safe passage, and that vessels violating the rules will be stopped by force. A fifth of the world's oil passes through the strait. Foreign ministers of Pakistan and Iran have held a phone call to discuss the regional situation and efforts for peace. The discussion centered on recent developments in the region and Pakistan's role in facilitating dialogue and reducing tensions through diplomatic channels. Iranian Foreign Minister Abbas Araghchi appreciated Pakistan's role and its mediation efforts between concerned parties, acknowledging Islamabad's engagement in promoting de-escalation. Pakistan's Mohammad Ishaq Dar reaffirmed his country's commitment to fostering engagement, saying that dialogue and diplomacy remain the only viable path toward resolving disputes peacefully and ensuring long-term regional stability. The two sides have also said that it's important to make sustained diplomatic efforts to address ongoing challenges and achieve lasting peace. U.S. media say a shooting at a campground in Oklahoma has injured at least 15 people. Witnesses near Arcadia Lake reported hearing more than 30 shots. The police spokesperson said the shooting happened during a party. A music event was reportedly scheduled at the Scissortail Campground, which is believed to be the same location as the incident. Commemorative activities have been underway across China to mark Youth Day, which falls on Monday. The Communist Youth League of China has welcomed new members and organized various events nationwide. The activities aim to allow young members to draw strength and inspiration from revolutionary history, including the Long March. Young people from all walks of life have participated in volunteer services ranging from tree planting to community welfare initiatives. Lectures by young role models and stage plays have also shared inspiring stories of young people pursuing their dreams. Bangladeshi Foreign Minister Khalilur Rahman will visit China from Tuesday to Thursday. The visit's at the invitation of Chinese Foreign Minister Wang Yi. A Chinese Foreign Ministry spokesperson says the country is willing to work with Bangladesh to expand bilateral cooperation and further push forward their comprehensive strategic cooperative partnership. China continues to see a thriving film market during the May Day holiday. The box office revenue in the period exceeded 600 million yuan, or nearly 88 million U.S. dollars. The revenue for the whole year has surpassed 13.5 billion yuan. The booming film markets boosted tourism and consumer spending across the country, with moviegoers using their film stubs to enjoy discounts in scenic spots, stores, and restaurants. Various forms of film watching subsidies and consumer spending promotion activities launched across China have driven the total output value of the whole industry chain. That's the news. I'm Shane Bigham.
1: 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We keep you informed and inspired.
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3: The Chinese president urges Chinese youth to align personal pursuits with national development. Historic protests are staged in Japan against Prime Minister Sanae Takaichi's constitutional revision. And the U.S. military launches effort to guide ships out of the Strait of Hormuz. Hello and welcome to World Today, a news program with a different perspective. I'm Do Hongyu in Beijing. To listen to this episode again or to catch up on previous episodes, you can download our podcast by searching World Today. Our first story. Chinese President Xi Jinping has called on the country's youth to align their personal ambitions with national development. His remarks come in a letter to the younger generation as China marks the Youth Day on Monday. He urged young people to contribute at the grassroots level, including in technological innovation, rural revitalization, and social services, highlighting the role of a confident and self-reliant younger generation. The Chinese president also extended festive greetings to young people across the country. For more, we're joined by Han Hua, co-founder and secretary general of Beijing Club for International Dialogue.

0: Ilok. Thank you so much for joining us. First of all, President Xi has encouraged young Chinese to integrate their personal aspirations into the bigger picture of national development. What is the defining mission of China's younger generation today?
1: Allow me to share with you the context of his, you know, his letter. I think when President Xi Jinping speaks about aligning personal aspirations with national development, he's inviting young people to revisit the traditional Chinese philosophy of family nation sentiment, which is 家国情怀, a moral and emotional framework that links one's personal life with the fate of the country. It also revisits on a simple but powerful institution, which is the care for the family and the commitment to the nation are not separate duties, but extensions of the same ethnic impulse. So bearing this in mind, in my opinion, this defining or the most important mission for the Chinese policy discourse is the great rejuvenation of the Chinese nation. So it is also the biggest, in my opinion, the most meaningful and the most important mission for the young people today.
0: And how has the idea of youth responsibility and the mission of China's youth today evolved compared with the earlier generations?
1: The idea of youth responsibility in China has evolved certainly and significantly alongside the country's development in socially and economically. It's not also a development, but more like a transformation. Earlier generations, particularly in the revolutionary and early reform areas, like the last century, tended to define responsibility in collective and nation-built terms, centered on sacrifice, labor, contributing, diligence to industrialization, national defense, social development, economic growth, even social stabilities. In the past, individual aspirations were often secondary to the clear societal roles and state-defined goals. But today, it is totally different.
0: Then how are today's Chinese youth different from the older generations in terms of mindset, skills, and values? And how might that shape their role in the very unique responsibility you mentioned earlier?
1: I think they are facing a more diversified and very rapid social development and societal environment. So the national development certainly remains very important reference point, but also the responsibility is increasingly integrated through personal contribution and personal fulfillment, included but not limited to their professional excellence, to their mindset in how to contribute to the country, and their skill sets in the face of the technological and the digital innovation and development. So fields such as technology, entrepreneurship, environmental protection, re-globalization with Chinese perspective, and even the cultural production have become the key arenas where youth can develop and also develop on their own and serve the country at the same time.
0: We've been talking about differences. Then at the same time, what core qualities among Chinese youth have remained constant over the past decades? And why do they still matter?
1: There are several core qualities among Chinese youth have remained remarkably stable, even amid the rapid social change, even amid the new round of re-globalization facing the Chinese young generation. A strong sense, for example, a very strong sense of family responsibility and the respect for education continues to be central. And this central core competence remains to be reflecting the long-standing cultural traditions rooted in our Chinese traditional values in terms of the Confucian values. So this kind of resilience, persistence can help the Chinese young people to work and to live under big pressure, and also can remain their defining traits to help shape a highly competitive educational professional environment, but also can help them equip themselves with better skill sets, mindsets, values to work and to grow with the country together.
0: Mm-hmm. Now, with 2026 marking the start of the 15th five-year plan, President Xi Jinping described this as a key moment for youth contribution. So where do you see the biggest opportunities for young people to make an impact?
1: This five-year plan is around not only in China, but also from my work experiences, many foreign scholars, experts have talk to me about this five-year plan and how it can be connected with their generation, with the people in their countries. So that is a very interesting perspective. So I think the biggest opportunities for young people, especially for Chinese young people, lie in sectors which can define China's next stage of development. For example, the technological innovation, especially in AI, in advanced and new quality manufacturing, in semiconductors, in the biotech, green energy, where breakthroughs, the next stage breakthroughs will shape the global competitiveness. And the second is in climate technique, in carbon management, the new EV technologies, the sustainable development. Last but not least, I think this e-commerce and digital economy can bring more space in social governance and the public service innovation, which can give the young people, not only the people in the STEM sectors, but people in humanity sectors, more opportunities as a whole package or as a whole ecosystem for Chinese young people.
0: While we stress social responsibilities, young people do value their own individual career path. And of course, they are faced with diverse and numerous career opportunities. But faced with these career choices and individual development demands, how can young people balance their personal pursuit and social responsibility?
1: This is actually a very good question, because as we discussed in the past generations, the last generation were often educated as to sacrifice, to contribute, to be more diligent. There's no discussion even about life-work balance. So I think these young people, if they can balance personal pursuit and social responsibility by aligning individual goals with broader social needs, this can give them a more balanced and more sustainable life-work experience, and maybe make more contributions, not maybe, but certainly can make more contributions to the societal development. So this cannot be treated as opposites. I mean, the personal goals and the social goals. This can begin with choosing careers and the skill sets that can both match personal interests and contribute to fields with long-term societal value, such as technology, such as healthcare, such as green and sustainable development, even the new governance, the governance under the digital economy, the governance under the AI context. So I think these kind of combination can, this of course require maintaining a sense of long-term purpose beyond the immediate success, beyond the immediate outcome and maybe income. But this can give young people a longer value and a sense of fulfillment.
0: And then how would you interpret the Chinese president's emphasis on youth participation in grassroots work in areas like technological innovation, rural revitalization, and social services?
1: I think it can, you know, can be paid off in longer term. After maybe 20 or 30 years in career development, maybe you can realize that this participating in the very basic but the foundational or cornerstone areas, technological innovation, social governance. I think this can give you a longer, much longer and a strategic return. So the emphasis on youth participating from day one of their career development in these areas of the foundational work, cornerstone work, reflects a practical governance logic rather than a very symbolic appeal like the finance or the very immediate return areas of work. So I think President Xi mentioning the engagement of grassroots work is to encourage and engage the young people in the areas where national priorities are ultimately translated into a long and strategic outcome. These areas, including technological innovation, like we mentioned, the rural revitalization, it can also reflect a very long-term effort to narrow the urban-rural gaps and to generate more income, more outcome from these urban and the rural shorting gaps. So attracting skilled youth to, for example, specific areas like agriculture modernization, e-commerce for the rural people, and the local governance reform into the very basic levels like the county level, I think these can generate very strategic outcome.
0: And finally, looking beyond China, as this country's global influence continues to grow, what role should Chinese youth play on the international stage?
1: I'm always a long-term advocate for Chinese young people to play more important role on the international stage, to lead the new trend of re-globalization with Chinese perspective. This can include, but not limited to, participating into work and job opportunities into the international organizations like the UN subordinates organizations, and contribute to serve as ambassadors in every areas to be Chinese quote-unquote ambassadors to connect the other areas in foreign countries with Chinese developments, to share expertise in technology, in great development, in digital economy, while also learning from the global best practices as well. So I think on this regard, the Chinese young people can play a more and more important role in cross-cultural communication, help to reduce misunderstanding, and present contemporary China, a modern China, a re-globalizing China into a broader stage through education, through media, through collaborations in technological development, and also through their professional exchange.
0: Thank you very much. That was Han Hua, co-founder and secretary general of Beijing Club for International Dialogue. Coming up, historic protests are staged in Japan against Prime Minister Sanae Takaichi's constitutional revision. This is World Today. Stay tuned. Welcome back. Tens of thousands of people have taken to the streets across Japan in what is being described as the largest show of support for the country's pacifist constitution in decades. The protests come as Prime Minister Sanae Takaichi reaffirmed her intention to revise the constitution on Sunday, marking 80 years since the start of the Tokyo War Crimes Tribunal. Many demonstrators voiced opposition to the proposed changes.
2: There is absolutely no need to revise the Constitution now. I believe the Takaichi administration is aiming to amend Article 9 of the Constitution by explicitly recognizing the self-defense forces and promoting military expansion. Such actions would only heighten international tensions, especially with neighboring countries in Asia, and increase the risk of war. For these reasons, I strongly oppose any move toward constitutional revision.
3: Under Article 9, Japan has at least in principle maintained its identity as a peaceful nation. It upheld a ban on exporting lethal weapons, an extension of the post-war commitment that Japan must never again go to war. These long-standing principles are now being fundamentally eroded. I believe the push to allow weapon exports is part of a broader shift. The Takaichi administration is steering the country toward a path that enables war. This is something we must absolutely not accept.
4: I hope the Takaichi administration steps down as soon as possible. Its push toward military expansion is deeply regrettable and should never have happened. I strongly call for its resignation and for an immediate halt to militarization. At a time when many children are still living in poverty, I hope they would stop allocating large sums of public funds to military spending. I urge the government not to use taxpayers' money for military expansion.
0: Japan's post-war constitution includes Article 9, which renounces war and prohibits the country from maintaining military forces for combat purposes. Takaichi

0: has been advocating for what would be the first revision of the Constitution. For more, we're joined by Yang Shiyu, research fellow at the China Institute of International Studies. Thank you so much for joining us, Mr. Yang.
1: My pleasure.
0: First of all, Takeuchi argued that the post-war constitution should be periodically updated in accordance with the demands of the times. How do you interpret this argument? And do you believe there's a genuine time demand that justifies revising the pacifist core of the constitution? Or is this a pretext for broader policy shifts?
1: Yeah, it's a very fundamental question. Let me put it this way. Takeuchi stressed the importance of the so-called demands of the time. Let's ask a very simple but fundamental question. What does it mean by the demands of the time for Japan? It's well known. Japan has lost a decade again and again. And the most immediate and the midterm and the long-term threat to Japan is the sustainable development. And also for Asia and the world as a whole, the demands of the time is peace, stability, and a sustainable development. That is the core of the demands of the time. If we make a policy to serve for the demands of the time, we should insist on the pacifist path rather than the remilitarization Takeuchi intention. I think the revision of the constitution of Japan is not the final goal of Takeuchi. Her real goal of the revision lies in the remilitarization. So, in fact, she set aside the real demands of the time, both for Japan and for Asia and for the world, and put the remuneration at her top priority of the policy making. Therefore, whenever she talk about the so-called demands of the time, actually, what she wants to meet the demands is the remilitarization, resume the powerful military capability Japan used to command.
0: Opinion polls show that about half of Japanese people are against changes to Japan's post-war pacifism. How might this resistance affect Takeuchi's ability to advance her revision agenda?
1: I think Takeuchi's push for the revision faced quite fundamental challenges, mainly from the opposition of the grassroots, simply because the people in the grassroots in Japan now is very difficult. Their living standards are declining rather than rising. But on the other hand, the picture shows the Japanese government has kept rising the military expenditures. So the picture is very ironic. On one hand, the people's living standards and the income are declining. On the other hand, the governmental military expenditure is fast rising. Why is that? So simply because the right-wing government serve for their political goals rather than for the grassroots the needs. Therefore, their decision to push forward the revision will certainly make the deeper division of the Japan's society. And I think no matter what the results her political push gets, the division of the Japan society has been inevitable.
0: Now it's been 80 years since the beginning of the Tokyo trials, where judges heard testimonies and examined war crimes and atrocities committed by Imperial Japan throughout Asia. Although all 25 defendants were found guilty, many war criminals were released or never prosecuted. So how does Japan's incomplete reflection on its World War II war crimes connect with its current push to revise the pacifist constitution and other neo-militarism moves like lifting its ban on lethal arms exports?
1: Let's make a comparison. Right after World War II, two international judge tribunal were taken. One was on the Hitler's Germany. The other is on the military's Japanese criminals. And in Germany, their pacifist reform was completed. Therefore, all the important key criminals were judged and got the consequences. But the country, because of the political complicated political geopolitical conditions in Asia during the 1950s, Japan's pacifist reform was incompleted. Therefore, as you mentioned, some key criminals was released, even never go to the sentence. Such incompletion of the pacifist reform left a route for the rewriting the remilitarization or right-wing the ideologies. Therefore, the current right-wing's movement for the revisionism stem from the incompletion of the Tokyo Trials implementation.
0: And finally, within 1 minute, at a time when Japan's new militarism is gaining pace, what significance does the Tokyo trial hold?
1: It's very important. I think the Tokyo trial lay a base for the international justice, international peace, and for Japan. The trial lay a base for the pacifist path for Japan. Now that the right wing of Japan's politicians want to revise the constitution, that means they want to remove the base for Japan's pacifist path, remove the base for the international justice and the international security and the peace.
0: Okay, thank you very much. That was Yang Shiyu, Research Fellow at the China Institute of International Studies. 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More to come. The U.S. military launches effort to guide ships out to the Strait of Hormuz. A U.S. survey shows Americans' views of China is improving. 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We'll be back after a short break.

0: Welcome. I'm Elaf Ellard, economics professor and member of the Data Science and AI Center at New York University, Shanghai. 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
1: Whether it's about your education, the home you live in, or the items you buy, your money has a story to tell. 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
2: Hello, my name is Alessandro Golombievski Teixeira. I'm a professor of public policy and management at Tsinghua University in Beijing. I am a great listener of The World Today. In my opinion, The World Today is one of the best China radio programs. 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
3: Welcome back to World Today with me, Dohong Yu, in Beijing. Two missiles have struck a U.S. Navy frigate in the Strait of Hormuz on Monday, which is denied by Washington. This followed U.S. President Donald Trump's announcement that his country is guiding ships out of the Strait of Hormuz starting Monday. He called the operation a humanitarian gesture and warned of a forcible response against any interference. Iran

0: Iran has warned the U.S. Army against entering the Strait of Hormuz. Meanwhile, Iran says the U.S. has responded to its 14-point proposal to end the ongoing conflict. The Iranian Foreign Ministry says the response is under review. It stresses that Iran's plan focuses solely on ending the war and does not include any nuclear-related issues. Now joining us on the line is Wang Jing, director of the Center for Israel Studies at Northwest University in Xi'an, China. Thank you for joining us, Dr. Wang.
1: It's my pleasure.
0: How would you assess the real strategic purpose behind the U.S.'s new operation to guide ships through the Strait of Hormuz beyond Trump's description of it as a humanitarian gesture?
1: I think two major motivations behind the United States' latest decision. One is that we cannot deny that as the closure of the Hormuz Strait, particularly imposed by Iran, actually led to the dissatisfaction of the Gulf Arab states. Given that many of Gulf Arab states, or nearly every one of them, is an important ally of United States in this region. And United States cannot deny and cannot ignore the course expressed by these regional countries. So that's why it is very first the motivation. And the other thing is that I think the United States is trying to change the international opinion, public opinion over what is happening over the Strait of Hormuz. During the past weeks, I think nearly everybody now is blaming the United States. They believe the United States' war against Iran led to the stalemate in this region, and the United States' very aggressive moves actually led to the closure of the Hormuz. So that's why the United States now said, okay, they want the passage of the Hormuz restarted again, and the hopes that everybody would unite again with United States themselves. So that's why they are trying to compete with Iran over the international public opinion. So that's why they hope that they could start the patrol. So that's why I think there are two major motivations behind the United States' latest decision. These things, I think, are very important.
0: Okay. Now, given Iran's explicit warning against U.S. military entry into the Strait of Hormuz, what is the risk level of direct military confrontation between the United States and Iranian forces in this critical waterway in the short term?
1: Well, I think, of course, the risk for the restarting war is very high. Given that Iran, if we look at the map, Iran has already started to separate two parts, has already decided to separate the Hormuz Straits into two parts. The southern parts, traditionally the passage, belong to Oman and the Emirates, and now become the war of the area of war, which is forbidden to for passage imposed by Iran. And then the northern part, which is the traditional water near Iran, now become the only passage into the Hormuz Strait, or get out of the Hormuz Strait, and should be monitored and controlled by Iran. So that's why when the United States, they decided to forcefully or coercively to with the aim to go inside or have the ships get outside of the Hormuz Strait, they have to never challenge the so-called war zone in the south of Hormuz, or they have to challenge the dominance of the Iranians' military forces in the northern part. So that's why no matter which way they have to take, they will we will face the kind of the rising possibilities with starting war. So that's why I think in the next maybe days, if the United States really try to change the status of the Hormuz, and if they really try to do something coercively, I think we will face the possibilities of rising very significantly of restarting a war between United States ships and naval forces near the Gulf Arab states and Iranians' military forces near the Hormuz Strait.
0: Iran has put forward this 14-point proposal focused solely on ending the conflict, excluding nuclear issues. What does this tell us about Tehran's current priorities and strategy?
1: Now, I think Iran's message is very clear that their stance is very still assertive, and they don't want to make any concessions or major concessions which might be preferred by United States. And also, Iran's stance is very clear that some issues, including their dominance or their trying They are trying dominance over the Hormuz Straits, as well as the Iran nuclear issue, as you mentioned, should be the kind of the given topic without the needs to be discussed with the United States, or without the needs to be discussed with anybody in this world. So that's why they have already become Iranians. We have the external world, including the United States, should accept Iranians' dominance over these regions, over these issues. So if we look at the so-called 14 points, it's very clear that Iran's stance is very assertive, and there is nearly little room for United States and Iran to melt down their divisions, to narrow the gap over the negotiation table, and to end their rivalries. So that's why I think everything now is very clear, that in no possibilities and no chances to end the competition or end the divisions on the negotiation table. And the political and the diplomatic, as well as the military stalemates, will continue. The only way to change the status quo might be the military way. So that's why I think it is highly likely the war will restart again in the recent future, I mean, between the United States and Iran.
0: Okay, thank you very much. That was Wang Jing, director of the Center for Israel Studies at Northwest University in Xi'an, China. Coming up, a U.S. survey shows Americans' views of China is improving. This is World Today. We'll be back.
2: Hello, I'm Yin Liang, Kramer Chair Professor of Economics at Willamette University. In a rapidly changing world, staying informed has never been more important. 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
0: Welcome back. An increasing number of Americans are viewing China more favorably, signaling a softening in U.S. attitudes toward the country. According to a new survey by the U.S. Pew Research Center, the shift is driven largely by Democrats, Democratic-leaning independents, and younger adults. Compared to last year, fewer Americans now call China an enemy, while more see it as a competitor. For more, my colleague Song Rixin earlier spoke with Wang Zichen, Deputy Secretary General at the Center for China and Globalization.
3: According to the survey, 27% of Americans now hold a positive opinion of China. That's up 6% from last year and nearly doubled since 2023. So what's really driving this shift, and does it signal a lasting change or just a temporary fluctuation?
4: Well, thank you for having me here. I would read this as a modest softening, not a fundamental shift. You know, the favorable views has risen to 27%, which is a noticeable increase from recent lows, but that's still far below where things were a decade ago. So the baseline is still quite negative, we have to admit. What is driving it, in my view, is maybe less about China suddenly becoming more popular, or more about adjustment after a very tense period of heightened tension. There may be a few things going on. One is, I guess, Americans are reacting to their own domestic debates, trade policy, you know, inflation, and other very contentious stuff. Another is perhaps fatigue from the very confrontational rhetoric. I would add that U.S. President Donald Trump has, when he talks about China recently, he would like to describe the Chinese leader as his good friend, and China is a great country, so maybe that helps a little bit. And I guess also there is a generational factor, which is younger Americans are more used to a world where, you know, China is just a major part of it, of the reality, not something abstract or threatening. So I wouldn't call this a lasting transformation yet, but it may be an early sign that public opinion is becoming a bit more nuanced again, and that matters.
3: Mm-hmm. And if we took a closer look at what's behind that shift, it's not just uniform across the board. I mean, in fact, the survey shows the rise is mainly coming from Democrats and Democratic-leaning independents and younger Americans. Does this suggest that attitudes towards China are becoming more a kind of function of domestic politics than foreign policy realities?
4: That's a very good question. I think that views like views on China in America are increasingly perhaps filtered through how people see US politics itself, not just the

0: China as a country. In other words, when Americans talk about China, I guess they are often talking about, President Trump's trade policy, America's role in the globe, or even a lot of polarization at home. Among younger Americans, it's been widely observed, not just in China, but I guess much more abroad, including the United States. There is this trend of, China maxing on TikTok and other social media platforms. And, the Democrats, of course, they tend to see President Trump and the Republican policies from a very different perspective. But I wouldn't reduce everything to partisanship. There is a broader shift. People are starting to distinguish between, competing with China and treating China as an outright enemy. That's a more structural change in thinking.
1: But it looks like fewer Americans now see China as an enemy of the US than in 2025, while more describe it as a competitor. How do you interpret this enemy to competitor shift?
0: I guess we first have to define what is an enemy and what is a competitor. I think enemy implies a zero sum, almost a conflict-oriented mindset, while competitor, on the other hand, still recognizes, rivalry, but it also leaves rooms for coexistence, for rules-based engagement, and even, selective cooperation. From a Chinese perspective, I think this is broadly a positive development. China has long consistently pushed back against the idea that the relationship between China and the US should be defined as hostile in nature. China and the Chinese people still want to see a lot of cooperation, good things coming out of the interactions between China and the US. But more importantly, I guess, from an analytical standpoint, it suggests the American public opinion may be recalibrating, adjusting towards something more realistic. That, these two countries are just going to be there. They are going to compete for a long time, but that doesn't automatically, translate to confrontation.
1: Does this shift actually open the door to a kind of more meaningful engagement between the two societies? Or is it just still largely symbolic?
0: Well, I would be careful not to overstate it, but I would certainly hope it opens the door to more meaningful engagement. Public opinion alone, I guess, doesn't change policy, as you can see in among U.S. politicians, especially the members of Congress. The structural competition between the U.S. and China is still there. It's still overwhelmingly emphasized on technology, on security, on geopolitics. But what the shift in public opinion can do is to lower the political cost of engagement. A few days ago, we see Senator Bernie Sanders actually hosting two Chinese experts on AI governance at a hearing. And I think the changing, gradually improving, even marginally improving public opinion in the US against towards China may make it a bit easier for leaders to justify dialogue, exchanges, or practical cooperation.
1: So, to what extent do these shifting public attitudes actually translate into policy?
0: Well, I think based on US policy at this moment, one could even say the consensus of US politicians to be very hawkish on China seems still to be the policy of the day. And with the marginally improving, public opinion towards China, that hasn't been reflected in public policy so far. Well, I guess, except perhaps in President Trump himself. Many experts, especially in the United States, it described Trump could be the least hawkish leader in the US on China.
1: And finally, if we put all of this together, into a wider international context, when you look at perceptions of China in Europe, Southeast Asia, or Latin America, is the US trend unique?
0: Well, I think if you look at the recent global polls, I guess there is a European poll conducted by European Council on Foreign Relations, and if you look at, there is also a State of Southeast Asia 2026, which is produced by a Singaporean ISIS Yusof Ishak Institute. All these polls show, basically, there is a growing optimism. Basically, China's favorability is growing across the world, but not at a huge extent, but at least there is an improvement. That one, the one I described just now in the Southeast Asia, for example, the poll results recognize China's economic importance and influence. And at the same time, like the countries, at least the poll people in the state of Southeast Asia, they want reassurance on issues like security and predictability. So I guess it's a both opportunity and a risk mindset. And from other countries, I guess, when they are poured on their attitude towards China, they are also comparing, you know, between China and the United States. And I think it goes without saying, people are now seeing the U.S. in a much worse light, because recent U.S., you know, domestic politics and especially its foreign policy interactions, for example, in starting the war in Iran and other. So in the U.S., it has a much stronger tendency to frame China in strategical, ideological terms. So I do think in that part, it is a bit unique. So I would say the U.S. is not alone in slightly reassessing China, but the stakes and the narrative are much sharper in the American case.
2: That was Wang Zicheng, Deputy Secretary General at the Center for China and Globalization, speaking with my colleague Song Rixin. Coming up, Unitree Robotics' first direct operated store opens in Beijing. This is World Today. Stay tuned.
3: Welcome. I am Chu Chu Zhang, Deputy Director at the Center for Middle Eastern Studies at Fudan University. On the World Today program, we will dive beyond the headlines to uncover the stories, trends, and impacts that connect states across the globe. 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
2: Welcome back. A new kind of retail experience has opened in Beijing, where customers can now shop for robots in person. World-leading humanoid robots manufacturer Unitree Robotics has launched its first offline store in the city's downtown area. Visitors can interact with humanoid robots and robotic dogs on site and purchase them directly. The move reflects the growing availability of consumer-facing robotics products as companies expand beyond industrial and research applications. With more, my colleague Zhao Yang spoke with Qu Qiang, a fellow of the Belt and Road Research Center at Minzu University of China.
4: Professor Qu Qiang, thank you very much for joining us. Unitree is selling robotic dogs and humanoid robots in the store. So what does the opening of a physical retail store in Beijing signal about the robotics market?
5: Well, I think this is actually very interesting news. In Wangfujing of Beijing, I think in Intai Center, they actually set up their first, a store. And also, I think they're going to have their other cooperative stores in Wuhan and also in Shanghai. I think this is actually, you know, giving us three signals. Number one is that, all this kind of the robotic products actually used to be considered as a scientific tool for experiment, for development. But for the consumption market, well, I think the public never considered of that. I think this actually shows that from this leading company, you know, Unitree is actually the champion in China. So from this leading company's perspective, they've been thinking, okay, this has become actually shifting from a geek's tool towards the consumption of the mass public. So I think in their store, they actually show the G1, a humanoid robot, and the Go2, the RoboDog. And in all that, I think, the consumers can actually go in there and experience and even buy those RoboDogs and humanoid robot for themselves. For example, I think their lowest price products is below 10,000 yuan, which is about, I think it's about $1,200 per dog. So I think that has been already very affordable by, the daily consumption. I think it's just a similar price like a, high-end iPhone. And also, I think more than just, testification in the consumption market, I think more importantly is about education and reaching out of the brand. You see, a lot of people can go there and to touch and experience this robot for themselves instead of only watching, you know, the Kung Fu performance in the Spring Festival show. And also, I think, you know, all this kind of a large scale consumption market can actually scale up the production, which means better quality, larger scale can make you has larger quality production and also lower price. And also can help you to polish all kinds of, you know, technologies and services. And you can get lots of the feedbacks in the daily use. So for the producers, for the company, they will understand how can they improve this product in the future. So I think that is even I think it's even a bigger wealth for this company in the future.
4: And we are seeing technologies from robot marathons potentially transferring to household robots. So how far are we from truly autonomous humanoid robots? And if robots become affordable for households, what role will they play?
5: Well, I think in the future, I think we really won't have this kind of humanoid robot in our home. For example, currently, you see the RoboDog has already been into the house. We've been seeing that many parents are buying this RoboDog for the company, their children, and also for the security purposes. But I think this is only half for fun and half for a companionship. But for the humanoid robot, I think they still have, you know, some distance away from the real use in a family services. Currently, we've been seeing that lots of the robot can run the marathon. They can go to the inspections in the industrial park, and also they can provide emergency aid and et cetera, and also doing the logistic transportation. But in the future, I think a more promising future is that for the RoboDog and for the humanoid robot, they can have affection and, you know, interaction with people, which means you can talk to them. And also, especially when we're into an aging society, you know, with many senior people. And, you know, this robot can actually help them emotionally and physically. For example, for the old people, they can help them to, you know, pick up the parcels, clean the room, and also cooking, and also tidy the room, and even in some very critical moment, help them to help these senior people. But I think they still need 5 years or longer time for them to, you know, identify such a complicated scenario, recognize very, very delicate emotions. For example, sometimes old people can be delusional and they don't know what they're talking about. So the robot actually will have to recognize what is his real intention, what is sometimes just a murmuring. So, and I think that will be the long-term target for the real use in a family for those robots.
4: And how do the capabilities demonstrated by humanoid robots in marathon translate to the real-world value and applications?
5: Well, I think this is actually a very important task for the robot. Remember, when we try to launch people onto the moon, a lot of people are asking, what do we need to put people onto the moon? We still have so many poor people on the Earth. But actually, launching people to moon and all this technology contained inside of this kind of the universe marathon actually has been benefiting us even today. For example, the technology of the semiconductors, of the new materials, of the transportation, of the fuel use, and all that has been spilled over to the consumption level. So that's the reason why we're talking about the robot marathon. It's not just a tech show, but it's more like a tech test. Because in the future, many of this kind of technology spillover can also benefit to all of us, like, you know, the motion control and dynamic balance. This is very important in logistic businesses. For example, in a warehouse, you're going to use a humanoid robot to help you to move all kind of the parcels around and also to do the inspections in a long route. So this actually requires those robots to have very delicate move control, you know, to move things around. And also for the navigation and the dodging all these barriers, and also about the mileage and the heat management, and also about the multi-dimensional sensoring, and all that robotness and also this kind of a delicate sensing capability will enable those robots to do more complicated tasks, including what we just discussed about, taking care of elder people or children at home. So this is a very important task and a tryout in a longer term for wider use and a scaled-up services.
4: Mm. And as we know, China dominates the global humanoid robots shipments.

0: So how does this sector's development here in China compare with that in the United States? Are they moving in the same direction or taking different paths?
1: Well, I think in China and America, I think we are, you know, in some way, we're doing, you know, very, you know, much of the consensus. For example, we agreed with each other that we will have a very similar way of development. For example, they have the Boston Dynamics, we have the Unitree. We both developed the humanoid robot because we understand why humanoid robot is because currently most of the environment, physical environment we've been developed is actually based on human bodies, right? We have the doors, we have the letters, we have all kinds of the tools. You know, they've been designed, for example, to fit in our hand, to fit in our size. So if we can develop a humanoid robot, we don't need to remodify our infrastructures. For example, to develop a road specifically for the robot, you know, so that will be lower cost in the future. And also, I think humanoid robot can be easier for the services and the companionship. And also, I think human body is a very delicate tool. It can be used for multiple and universal purposes. So I think humanoid robot is absolutely one of the very important embodiment for the AI. So I think this has been agreed by China and America. But I think in the future, we do have our differences. For example, in Boston Dynamics, their electric motion controllers are less used than in China. They believe in, you know, some other, you know, source of energies like the oil powered, you know, instead of have the electric motor powered, you know, humanoid robot. And also not only by the hardware, but also by how we can, you know, drive up the capability of the robot by the scenarios. You know, these are also very, very different.
2: 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And that's all the time for this edition of World Today. 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
1: Now the news. I'm Shane Bigham. An Iranian foreign ministry spokesperson says the U.S. response to Tehran's 14-point peace proposal is difficult to assess, given what he calls the U.S. practice of making excessive and unreasonable demands. Esmail Begay confirmed that Iran received the U.S. reply through Pakistan, which has been serving as a mediator. He said Iran is dealing with a party that constantly changes its views, complicating any diplomatic progress. He added that Iran will only negotiate on ending the war and will not address other issues, including its nuclear program. The spokesperson also dismissed U.S. President Donald Trump's description of allowing ships through the Strait of Hormuz as a humanitarian gesture. He called on the international community to hold the U.S. and Israel accountable for deliberately creating instability in regional waters. Meantime, a senior Iranian lawmaker said that the Strait of Hormuz will not return to its pre-war status and that Tehran is not holding nuclear talks with Washington. An Iranian media outlet has cited a military source as saying the country is fully prepared for any scenario in the Strait of Hormuz after firing what it called first shots at U.S. combat vessels. The report also said

0: The Islamic Revolutionary Guard Corps of Iran has unveiled a map outlining what it calls a new area of control in the Strait of Hormuz. A spokesperson says the announcement does not represent a change in overall management of the waterway. He says commercial vessels following transit protocols set by the Guard Navy and coordinating with Iranian authorities along designated routes will be allowed safe passage, and that vessels violating the rules will be stopped by force. A fifth of the world's oil passes through the strait. Foreign ministers of Pakistan and Iran have held a phone call to discuss the regional situation and efforts for peace. The discussion centered on recent developments in the region and Pakistan's role in facilitating dialogue and reducing tensions through diplomatic channels. Iranian Foreign Minister Abbas Araghchi appreciated Pakistan's role and its mediation efforts between concerned parties, acknowledging Islamabad's engagement in promoting de-escalation. Pakistan's Mohammad Ishaq Dar reaffirmed his country's commitment to fostering engagement, saying that dialogue and diplomacy remain the only viable path toward resolving disputes peacefully and ensuring long-term regional stability. The two sides have also said that it's important to make sustained diplomatic efforts to address ongoing challenges and achieve lasting peace. U.S. media say a shooting at a campground in Oklahoma has injured at least 15 people. Witnesses near Arcadia Lake reported hearing more than 30 shots. The police spokesperson said the shooting happened during a party. A music event was reportedly scheduled at the Scissortail Campground, which is believed to be the same location as the incident. Commemorative activities have been underway across China to mark Youth Day, which falls on Monday. The Communist Youth League of China has welcomed new members and organized various events nationwide. The activities aim to allow young members to draw strength and inspiration from revolutionary history, including the Long March. Young people from all walks of life have participated in volunteer services ranging from tree planting to community welfare initiatives. Lectures by young role models and stage plays have also shared inspiring stories of young people pursuing their dreams. Bangladeshi Foreign Minister Khalilur Rahman will visit China from Tuesday to Thursday. The visit is at the invitation of Chinese Foreign Minister Wang Yi. A Chinese Foreign Ministry spokesperson says the country is willing to work with Bangladesh to expand bilateral cooperation and further push forward their comprehensive strategic cooperative partnership. China continues to see a thriving film market during the May Day holiday. The box office revenue in the period exceeded 600 million yuan, or nearly 88 million U.S. dollars. The revenue for the whole year has surpassed 13.5 billion yuan. The booming film markets boosted tourism and consumer spending across the country, with moviegoers using their film stubs to enjoy discounts in scenic spots, stores, and restaurants. Various forms of film watching subsidies and consumer spending promotion activities launched across China have driven the total output value of the whole industry chain. That's the news. I'm Shane Bigham.
1: We're talking about the future of Sino-U.S. relations with analyst and CEO Cyrus Jansen.
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1: Hey everyone, I'm Jason Smith, originally from sunny California, now living in beautiful Beijing. Today's guest is Cyrus Jansen, a geopolitical analyst and CEO of Fast Forward Marketing, a social media and consulting company helping brands in North America connect in Asia. Welcome back to The Bridge to China, Cyrus Jansen.
3: Jason, thank you so much. Always a pleasure to be with you.
1: You know, I wanted to ask a question about Trump. He's scheduled to come to China in April. What do you think might come from a meeting between Trump and the officials in Beijing?
3: Yes, I think all eyes are on Donald Trump and Xi Jinping, as there will most likely be meeting in Beijing, very quickly, probably within the next month. And I think that we're going to see a lot of talk about trade that's going to be going on. I think that you're going to see some potential concessions from both sides, you know, maybe a potential deal. But Jason, I would have to say it is so difficult to judge, you know, what Donald Trump is going to do, because honestly, every single day that he wakes up, it's a new direction. It's a new change. You could see anything happening. So I think it's important. I mean, I'm always very much about pro-engagement. I'm pro-China, pro-USA, pro-engagement between the two of them. And I really want to see a better relationship between the two. But if we go back to last year with the tariff war, we know

0: know that China has tremendous leverage and that Trump is not able to bully China around like other nations around the world. So I definitely see Trump coming in a bit more humble and realizing that the United States economy depends on China and that he's going to want to potentially get some concessions. Something might be like, you know, more access to rare earth minerals. China would say we can do that in exchange for some lower tariffs on, you know, these products. Maybe they're going to talk about more soybean purchases, more agricultural. I think this is the nature of that visit that it's going to be, and hopefully just a chance to reestablish some good relations between the two nations, because the world has been anything but stable the first 2 months of 2026, but some stability between the two major superpowers would be a great thing for the world.
1: Oh, I agree with you. When I wonder about this situation, my real wonder is how many soybeans can China realistically buy from the United States? I think we need to find other products that America makes that China is interested in buying. But let's switch gears. Cyrus, you have been vocal about misconceptions in Western media about China. How do you think that these misconceptions are affecting the current state of Sino-US relations?
0: That's a great question, Jason. I think what we're seeing right now is we're seeing a lot of people really starting to open up and be much more accepting of China, much more positive towards China. And I would say it's predominantly under the age of 30. You know, Americans and North Americans under the age of 30, I think have a very dovish opinion of China, a much more open mindset when it comes to China. And really the key catalyst to that obviously started last year in early January when the Xiaohongshu, TikTok debacle happened. You know, there was actually TikTok went down for about 24 hours in the United States. And a lot of American users were very frustrated with that. And they said, you know what, why don't we go to a real Chinese platform like Xiaohongshu and get an insight into what's really happening in China? And it was an amazing thing when you had millions of Chinese connecting and talking with millions of Americans. And all of a sudden, these media perceptions that we've seen from China over the years. And this is really how Western media has presented China, right? China is always presented as an authoritarian place, is presented as a place with no freedom. And all of a sudden, I think a lot more people are starting to realize that Chinese people live a very normal life. Obviously, China has its own challenges that it's dealing with, like every other nation in the world. But there's a lot of positive things happening in China. And I think curiosity is probably the biggest word that we could use here. There's a lot of Americans that are very curious about China. We've seen this even on YouTube with a tremendous amount of travel vloggers going to China, wanting to see it, wanting to experiencing it. And I think it's a really great thing because, again, when the two nations are talking to each other, there's more cultural exchanges, more exchanges between people of both nations. It's going to be a net positive for the world.
1: I certainly hope so. I saw a video of Timothy Chalamet in China recently. I'm not sure if he's here now or was here a couple weeks ago, but that's just amazing when you have an A-list, you know, actor from Hollywood roaming around China having a good time. It's really good for both countries, in my opinion. In your recent posts, you've highlighted the U.S. criticisms, you know, Western media criticisms, but also political criticisms of China's economy when the U.S. is clearly facing its own downgrades. Is the U.S. political class fearful of China's success, in your opinion? And how do you see this impacting trust between our nations?
0: Well, I think that's really been the story for the past, I would say, really 10 to 15 years. You know, when the United States actually allowed China to enter in, and really it was Bill Clinton in the late 90s that really, took control of this and really said, you know, we need China in the World Trade Organization. We would like to see China rise economically. And there was actually, you can actually look this up on YouTube, there was an amazing clip from President Obama and then Vice President Joe Biden when they were actually in Beijing they're visiting Beijing, and they actually attended a local school there. And they had an amazing message that was so different than right now. And the message was, the world needs a rising China. You know, we want to see you prosper. And even Obama made a joke. He said, you know, the more money that you guys make, the more American products you could buy, you know, like an Apple iPhone. And, you know, guess what? When you're buying Apple iPhones, America's winning because it's going to help the American GDP. It's going to help one of our greatest companies. And so his message to these young children were, we want to be friends. We want to be allies. And that was about 2011. And, you know, we've certainly seen a dramatic shift from that. You know, we've certainly seen Donald Trump shift from that, saying that, hey, China's an adversary. China's our enemy. China is someone that we really need to compete with. But interesting enough, I don't think that China is really looking at the United States as far as we need to compete against you. It's more, we want to do business with you and we want to foster a better relationship. And so I think these are the things that we're seeing right now. And, you know, but the problem is that, you know, I think the issue here, Jason, is over the past few years, China has been growing so fast that it has become a major superpower on par and in some ways actually exceeded the United States. And I think that has been always very scary because for U.S. politicians, they always want to see the United States as number one in the world. But China is rising. And I think in this new multipolar world that we live in, there's many countries around the world that are simply saying, look, the world is too big. It's changed a lot. We want to do business with both the United States or China. And even in 2026, we've seen no fewer than six of America's closest allies actually travel to Beijing, including the United Kingdom and Canada, both going there, signing record trade deals and simply saying, we want to work with China for the future. So I think that's a little bit, you know, that's a direct correlation to what Donald Trump has been doing. But instead of focusing too much on Trump, I think, you know, let's focus on China and really understand that China is a major superpower. It's going to be here for the next, you know, the next 10 years, 50 years, 100 years. It's going to have a major impact on our world, our economy. And quite frankly, they're inventing the future tech that will influence every aspect of our lives.
1: I love that you bring up Apple because, you know, obviously China has its own brands, Honor, Huawei, Xiaomi, and others. But if you go to any Apple store in China, they're always packed. Sometimes there are lines, you know, around the block to get in. You know, Chinese people, my wife, a Chinese person, she loves Apple technology. She has a Mac. She also uses an iPhone as well. So, I mean, Chinese people love American products. But I want to switch to healthcare. You've shared stories about healthcare compared to the U.S. here in China. What I find fascinating is sometimes people in the United States, they need an MRI.
0: Right.
1: So actually booking a ticket to China, flying to China, getting an MRI, taking a week vacation and flying back might in many cases be cheaper than getting an MRI in the U.S. And certainly there's no wait lines. When I had to get an MRI, they were like, okay, it'd go downstairs. And I had it right then in Wuhan. So there's also room for the private healthcare in China. Like Roberta Lipson, president of the American Chamber of Commerce, she owns and operates a series of hospitals that are private here in China. So is there something the U.S. could learn from China's example, in your opinion? Do you have experience getting treatment in China? And what could you tell us about that?
0: Yeah, absolutely. I mean, I think the biggest thing that I've taken away, and you know, again, Jason, for our viewers out there, I lived in China for over 10 years. I travel back multiple times a year. Every summer, we're based in China where we take our kids back and we, you know, live there full time. We maintain a residence in Guangzhou. So we're very deeply connected to China. We know it very well. And I think the amazing thing about the healthcare system, I think I can sum it up in really one key sentence about the United States, is that the United States does not have a healthcare system. It has a healthcare industry. And the healthcare industry is absolutely profit-driven. Profit is number one. There's a huge influence from insurance companies, from pharmaceutical companies. And the goal at the end of the day is not to get patients better. It's to try to maximize and make as much profit as possible. That is just absolute fact. Every single person knows it. And it is quite sad because I think it really reflects back on the United States society. Our society is one based on greed. You know, corporations want to make as much money as possible. And if we actually go to China, we see the complete opposite. Healthcare is seen as something that is a benefit to society. They're going to keep healthcare rates very low. The government is going to support it. And it's a huge benefit because, again, like you said, you could literally, you and I could walk in tomorrow to a Chinese hospital, simply request an MRI. You know, we don't even need a doctor's note. We could just simply say, hey, I'd like to get an MRI on my knee, which is exactly what I did. I was playing a lot of basketball. My knee was really hurting me. And I said, you know what? I'd like to just get an MRI, just see what my knee is doing and, you know, see if I've injured it because it just doesn't feel right. And I was able to just walk into the hospital, get an MRI for, I'm going to say, maybe $150, something around that price point. It was very, very cheap, very affordable. It was using actually General Electric equipment. So it's GE equipment, you know, state of the art, super clean, fast, efficient. I would say door to door. I was probably out of there within 90 minutes. And it was an incredible experience in order to get those results and then just be able to pay out of pocket. So, I mean, this is my out of pocket expense. I didn't even have insurance in China at the time because why would you? I mean, if you need an MRI for $200, you know, that's a fee that you could justify. But yes, I mean, in the United States, it could be anywhere from $5,000, $6,000, $7,000, $8,000 for an MRI. So if you start looking at the cost of a plane ticket,

0: ticket to China, roughly $1,000. Have a holiday, like you said. Cost of living in China is much cheaper. You could actually get an MRI, have a holiday, and spend a week in China and flying from the United States and actually save money, which is just absolutely wild.
1: And my wife last year, she had pneumonia, winter of 2024 to 25, and she had to live in the hospital. And it was really strange because she was admitted to the emergency room. The emergency room has its own beds. And she stayed in the emergency room bed for a week. I think we paid $100 or $200 total for the entire treatment, all the medicine, the entire stay. If you stayed in an American hospital for a week, I mean, I'm just guessing it would definitely be more than $10,000.
0: It would be more than $100,000, Jason. You would be looking at a six-figure bill for sure, because, I mean, the medication alone is just thousands and thousands of dollars, sometimes multiple five figures, and it's just ridiculous, the markup. And again, it goes back to that, what I said earlier, is that it's an industry. So, for example, the hospitals bill you an extremely high amount because they know that the insurance companies are going to come back, they're going to fight it. So it's almost like you have to barter. Right? We're going to charge you $10,000 for that medication, Jason, because that's what it costs. None of us believe that it costs $10,000, but they're going to bill you that because they know that the insurance company is going to come out and say, hey, wait a second, it doesn't cost $10,000. We'll give you $2,000. And they'll come back and say, well, how about we settle for $7,000? They go, no, how about $5,000? Okay, let's do $5,500. And that's the kind of system that you see, is you almost see this barter where the hospitals have to quote high, knowing that the insurance companies are going to come back and barter with them. Eventually, they settle in the middle. But again, the prices are just astronomical. I think of ambulance, right? If you were to get sick and be in an ambulance and had to take that, that's like $20,000 right there, you know, to take an ambulance ride. It's just extremely expensive. So, and again, I think it's worth noting for our viewers, the number one cause of bankruptcy in the United States is medical debt. And if you see, you can look at the numbers that I've just quoted, it's very easy to understand, you know, if you are in a major car accident, you're in a, you know, your health is compromised, you're in a very difficult spot, you know, you need an ambulance ride, you need, you know, multiple weeks in the hospital, you need surgeries, easily run up a multiple six-figure bill without even trying. And in many cases, that would even approach $1 million. And I actually had some personal experience with this with my own mother, who had fallen ill. She was in the hospital for, I'm going to say, about 12 days receiving treatment. She had good care. But at the end of the day, it was over $1 million, Jason, was the bill. Now, thankfully for her, she's an elderly, so she has Medicare, which does cover that. And then she does have supplemental insurance that she does pay out of pocket. She still was out about maybe $4,000 or $5,000, you know, that she had to cover her deductible. So it's still quite a big expense. But obviously, the bill was $1 million. So, you know, paying $5,000 is not too bad. But again, imagine if you didn't have insurance, you know, what would you do? That's where you declare bankruptcy. And that's, it could literally ruin your entire life just by having a medical episode in the United States. Oh, yeah.
2: You're listening to The Bridge.
1: You know, it's stories like this that really set home for me what we're really out to accomplish. It's not that, you know, U.S. bad, because I know that you're a patriotic American. You mention it every time we talk. But the reality is there are a lot of things that China does that the United States could learn from. Maybe the U.S. should not be replicating China's medical industry the way that it exists, the system that exists. However, there are certainly lessons there.
0: Yes.
1: For the United States, because China is delivering excellent health care to 1.4 billion people, and it's doing it at prices that the people can afford. And there's still a private system that exists on top of that. So I think really the point I want to drive home for people who are listening is that America has things that it can learn from China in much the same way that China spent decades learning from the United States. There was a learning curve in China for decades, starting in the 1970s and 80s, 90s,
0: right,
1: in which China was saying, well, what is the U.S. doing? What can we do? And how can we learn from that? And they were implementing the best cases of those lessons as they applied in China. And now we need to turn around as Americans and say, well, you know, things are not all, you know, just flowers and candy here in the United States. And there are lessons for us in China's model. What kind of lessons do you think that the U.S. should be learning from China?
0: Well, I think it actually even goes down to the government. I mean, I'm going to come out with a bold statement here, but I think China's government is run extremely efficiently, much better than the United States. And the biggest thing there that we see here, Jason, and what I would like to see implemented, you know, when you ask specifically,

0: specifically, what lesson can the United States learn? How about a system based on meritocracy, where you actually, the only way to advance yourself in a political system is to actually accomplish things? And I mean, we look at that with Xi Jinping at the top. I mean, he was the son of a very prominent, you know, government official in China. And, you know, Xi Jinping was actually sent to the fields back in the day as a young teenager. You know, he was sent to work in the fields. He had to start at the bottom and work his way up at the top. If you actually look at what Xi Jinping has done in his career, he was able to advance because every single level that he was at, he was able to advance and improve himself. And so this idea that, you know, for example, we often hear that, you know, China's president's a dictator. He rules with an iron fist. You know, it's one man that just controls everything. It isn't. It's much more complex than that, because every province has their own governments. There's a lot of local laws, local government officials that are doing different things in different provinces. Yes, there's a national leader and there's some direction coming from Beijing, without a doubt. But what's interesting is even within the structure of China's government, there's a lot of freedom and autonomy for different provinces and different leaders to do different things. And that's something that most Americans don't understand. But again, I mean, we look at our current president in the United States, Donald Trump, and he does not have a tremendous amount of political experience. Even if you go back to other presidents, you know, Barack Obama, based on his political experience, he would have not been even qualified to manage, a large city in China. Because again, you got to start at the rural level. You start in a village, you do that good, you then move on to a bigger city. You know, eventually you could potentially be the head chief of staff, if you will, for a major city like Beijing or Shanghai. But no one's getting there until you've proven yourself and you've had those tangible results. I would love to see that. I see a lot of US politicians that, quite frankly, their resumes are terrible. They've done nothing. They've never been in the public sector. They've never worked a job. They've just been in politics their whole life. And so it's very hard for them to really, what have you actually done? What have you actually accomplished in your life other than just being a career politician that just gets a lot of donor money and runs the political campaigns and then enriches himself? So I think that system, I will just come out and say very aggressively here, I think that China's government is much more efficient and much more effective than our own United States government. And I would like to see them embrace some of those principles.
1: Well, certainly there are a lot of work for the voters in the United States in order to fix the system. I want to talk about trade because you advise a lot of companies with the U.S. trade deficit widening despite the recently overturned tariffs. What do you think can be done to bring U.S. producers closer to Chinese markets?
0: Well, I think right now what we've seen, Jason, is a very big shift in the Chinese consumer, where a lot of Chinese consumers are very proud to buy made in China. Again, this is very similar. This is very prevalent with a lot of the youth. Like you said, a lot of people in China do like American products. You have things like Apple, that, like you mentioned, it is a very successful business. It has an amazing, robust business in China. But more simple things, I think, for example, if we look at Starbucks, Starbucks for many years profited tremendously in China. However, a lot of Chinese consumers started saying, you know what, we don't need to buy a $6, $7 latte. We have a lot of Chinese brands that are doing amazing coffee houses. And if you're a coffee drinker, China is one of the fastest growing coffee regions in the world. I'm a huge coffee guy. Love it. Have 2 cups a day. But I love being in China because the local roasters, rotisseries and the roast houses and coffee shops, they're amazing. And so I think you're starting to see a little bit of a shift in demand, you know, even with the Chinese consumer, because they're realizing, hey, we can get good quality products that are made in China and we're patriotic. You know, we love our country. We want to support our country. So I think that from the United States, they're always going to be, popular to an extent. And you have to remember that China is the most lucrative consumer market in the world. 1.4 billion people, a very rising middle class of anywhere from 700 to 800 million people that have been lifted into the middle class. They have disposable income. They have some level of disposable income that they can spend. And so again, they're looking for that value there. And so I think if you're providing a good product with good value, you're going to be able to export that around the world.
1: You know, one thing I've noticed as a consumer here in China is that we recently joined Sam's Club, which I believe is American. I could be mistaken, but it's like Costco. It's one of these gigantic superstores. You go in and you buy, you know, pallets of food and goods. And there are a lot of goods, not just from the United States, but from Europe and countries around the world. But, you know, there is definitely still room for Chinese products products to grow as well inside of systems like this. You mentioned coffee. In Sam's Club, I tried to buy the coffee there. It said dark roast. I got it home. It was clearly a medium roast, which is way too much caffeine for me.
0: Okay.
1: So I now source my coffee from Yunnan, which is where they grow coffee here in China. Right. I say, I want it dark roast, set, you know, exactly the roasting specifications. And they ship me huge bags of coffee for half the price that you would buy from a Starbucks or a Sam's Club. So, I mean, there's a lot of competition going on here where American products can be successful if they are made for Chinese palates, because Chinese people actually like medium roast, which is why that's all you can really get at Sam's Club in China, because Chinese people want medium roast. They want all the caffeine. So, I mean, you have the opportunity to sell American products. I use Gillette. You know, I'm not sure if it's made in China or US, but it's a US company. A lot of Johnson & Johnson products on the shelves in US, in Chinese grocery stores, Walmart and so forth. You walk into a Chinese grocery store and you see a plethora of products that are both Chinese, but also Western. So I would like to see, you know, if Donald Trump or other business magnates in the United States want to see more US products on Chinese shelves, they need to be competitive. And Chinese companies are hyper competitive.
0: Right.
1: What do you tell your clients about cracking into the Chinese market?
0: I think what's really important for any brand that wants to go to China is that you have to realize that China is more like a continent than a country. And so I say it's very different because, you know, what's popular in Beijing might not apply to Shanghai, might not apply to Guangzhou, certainly might not apply to Chongqing out of the West. So you have, a huge consumer base. And I think that's where people say, look, if I had a product that I could sell for $1 and I sold everybody in China that product, you know, I could make $1 billion, right? You know, because there's just so many people there. But it's not that simple, right? You need to make sure that you have to really have a creative marketing strategy. You certainly need to understand the culture. Something as simple as a good Chinese name, right? You know, every product that goes to China, has a Chinese name. And so, you know, something that's very appealing, you know, for Chinese consumers. I think a very successful one is you saw the Adidas. You know, that's obviously a German product, not American, but they were able to come and make these, amazing jackets that was almost like the traditional Chinese jacket that were, had the nice Adidas logo, and it was beautiful. And I mean, it was super successful. I mean, it was actually like the hottest product, around Chinese New Year this year. And my wife actually went back to China and picked up a couple of those for the kids, and they were super popular. There was another marketing campaign where they had embraced pandas and they started coming up with specific designs for the Chinese market. This is all very good, a very good strategy. So I think it's we like to just say, hey, there's China, 1.4 billion people. We have to remember there's 56 different, ethnicities, in China. There's a tremendous amount of different cultures here, different languages. There's over 300 different dialects. So a lot of people say, hey, these people are speaking Chinese. Well, what language are they speaking in China? There's over 300 dialects. It's incredibly diverse. So again, it's really trying to understand that local market and what local consumers want, and just realizing that every city is a little bit different. Oh yeah.
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1: In terms of green energy, because, I want to save the planet. I would be nice if their planet was still here. Human life. Well, I guess the planet is still going to be here. I would like it if humans were still living on the planet in 100 years.
0: Right.
1: How, in your opinion, can U.S. and China collaborate on green energy to mutual benefit, for the U.S. market as well, and U.S. Companies as well? How can we work together?
0: Well, I think the simple one is you look at the benefits that China's green revolution have actually brought to the people. A big one, Jason, you've been in China a long time. I mean, you have noticed and experienced this firsthand is the reduction in smog. Pollution is nowhere near what it was when I first went in 2007 to China. And a lot of that is, half the cars on the road are electric vehicles. So you're not going to have that huge exhaust coming from the automobiles. I think when you start looking at a very big topic here would be the future of AI. Who is going to win this AI race? Is it going to be China? Is it going to be America? But a big part of that comes down to electricity generation. Jason, the grid in America has been stagnant for 30 years. There's almost no growth in electricity production in the United States Meanwhile, in China, China has absolutely expanded its electricity production. It's producing a tremendous amount of energy. So when we start looking at the data centers and developing AI, which obviously is going to be a big part of our world, it actually comes down to electricity. It's not about who has the best microchips, who has the best engineers. You can always hire the best engineers, right? You can always buy microchips. So the key thing is actually electricity, because you can't fake that, right? You either have it or you don't. And so I think, you know, with China's incredible investments, this is going to pay off a big time in the future for them.
1: Yeah, I've been looking at that too. U.S. energy production is basically flatlined while China's is going into the stratosphere. And a lot of China's new additions in energy are solar and wind and so forth. And I mean, America has the ability to produce those technologies. I mean, even Tesla once, I think, what was it, 5 years ago, they wanted to put the tiles on everyone's house, but Tesla wanted to own them so they could produce energy. There are a lot of really good ideas out there. In my opinion, it seems like big oil is holding, you know, policy back. They just want to keep fracking and keep digging for oil and like sticking in this old technology. Do you think that solar and new energies are the way forward? What kind of energy do you think the United States should be developing?
0: Well, interesting enough, we go back, you know, to about 2008, 2009. At that time, the state of Michigan was actually the leader in solar panel development, believe it or not. And the actually the state of Michigan, I think they had at one point almost like a 50, 60% market share of solar panels produced. That's almost been reduced to next to nothing. I mean, certainly less than 1%, because 90% of the solar wafers now are produced in China. So again, you know, you see, you know, China being able to revolutionize an industry. But it goes without saying, Jason, I mean, absolutely. I mean, I can't believe that people still today in 2026 would be against new energy. I think there's so much tangible proof that it's a huge benefit. I'm a huge fan of nuclear energy. If you actually look at Germany, that's probably one of the greatest mistakes ever made for any country, was Germany had at one point a very high amount of nuclear reactors. They were developing an incredible amount of clean nuclear energy, and they've abandoned them all. And what we're seeing right now in the geopolitical scheme, you know, Germany is paying a tremendous amount for electricity and for energy to power their economy. And it's something that could have been avoided if they would have made those right investments, you know, 10, 15, 20 years ago. And again, partnering with China. Why wouldn't you? If 90% of the solar panels are in China, you know, embrace that. And install that, you know, install solar panels. I mean, we drive electric vehicles, you know, here in the United States. My wife and I both have a Tesla. And it's funny because, again, you see, like you mentioned, you know, this love for oil and, you know, the message from the Trump administration is drill, baby, drill. You know, let's keep drilling as much as we can. And you know, that's a little bit where the United States is pigeonholed, because it really depends on the mood of the administration. Donald Trump is not a clean energy guy. He's not a green energy guy. He's all about oil. And, you know, we've seen that as well. I mean, there's been a huge, you know, geopolitical wars and conquests, you know, this year. And the primary reason is for oil. That's the whole reason that this is happening. But yes, I think embracing more renewable energy is a huge win for the world.
1: Well, I wanted to ask you a little bit about the U.S. perceptions of the U.S. in the international arena. You know, in light of recent polls showing that many in the world view the U.S. as a greater global threat than China, how might this perception shift if the U.S. pivots towards joint ventures with China?
0: You know, honestly, Jason, I like that you mentioned earlier that you and I are both U.S. citizens. I consider us both very patriotic. And I think that Donald Trump, over the past 12 months, has done one of the worst jobs in as far as advancing America's reputation on the global stage. I think if you look at the vast majority of countries, most importantly, our closest allies, they now have a much more negative perception of the United States. Now, we can start with Canada, our great neighbor to the north. My wife is actually Canadian, and our children were born in Canada, so they've maintained U.S. and Canadian citizenship. And what I find is very frustrating, also very sad, is the fact that Donald Trump would not value those relationships with our close allies. There was an interesting poll. I can try to find you the link, but where it basically talks about the perception of countries around the world towards America. And in Europe, every single country, and this is not it's swept the board, you know, perfect score, 100%. Every single country in Europe now has a much more negative perception of the United States than a year ago. And you start looking at what Donald Trump has been doing and the conquests around the world, the wars, the instability. Honestly, it makes sense. I can understand why that many European countries have a less favorable opinion of the United States.
1: You know, you've also criticized exaggerated fears about China.

0: in U.S. politics, like claims about ending ice hockey in Canada. How can we foster more realistic dialogues?
1: It's a great question. I mean, I think that, unfortunately, the president of the United States does not understand a lot of the things that he talks about. Like I mentioned maybe earlier, is the fact that he wakes up today and he feels this. Tomorrow, he might wake up and feel an entirely different thing. So you're really ruling the entire country based on how somebody feels. And that's exactly what he alluded to with Iran. This new conflict, he said, I had a feeling that they potentially could attack us, so I decided to strike first. And so are we basing our foreign policy now off of feelings, or are we basing it off of tangible data? And obviously the answer to that is very simple. It's the former, not the latter, unfortunately. And it is based on feelings. And I think for Donald Trump, he really needs to understand just what he has done to the United States reputation on the global stage. And it has decreased significantly. It's an unfortunate thing, but this is where we are.
0: Okay. What about, we've talked about people-to-people exchanges a lot in former discussions and interviews. How do you envision the role of youth in China and America in shaping positive bilateral relations between our two countries?
1: Well, this is the encouraging thing. And what I've mentioned several times already is consumers under the age of 30, or even U.S. citizens under the age of 30, they have a much more dovish opinion of China, and they're much more open to learning about that. I think our older generation, those above 65, 70 years old, you're not going to really be able to change their viewpoint, right? Once you get older, you're stuck in your ways, you're a bit stubborn. And so, the encouraging thing for that is that generation is, obviously phasing out because of the time on the earth. They're getting older, many of them are passing. And so I think that you're going to start to see this shift over time, is just more people being more optimistic about China. And again, I can speak from personal experience. I'm based in Las Vegas for most of the year. And what's incredible here, Jason, is when I connect with businessmen or people that have traveled the world, they're very open to China. I've had no experience here where personal people have talked to me and said, China's our enemy, China's the issue. It's just the U.S. politicians that say that, and they have ulterior motives. And so I think that's the thing that has really been proven. And I think this is why YouTubers are really on the rise right now, because at the end of the day, people trust citizen journalism. It's much more powerful for me to go to Shanghai, walk around the city, and actually show you China through my eyes and just show you, look, hey, I'm an American. I love the United States. But I guess what? I'm here in Shanghai. I'm going to show you guys what it's really like. And again, this is where a lot of these perceptions and a lot of these stereotypes are destroyed, because they're starting to see the truth about China.
0: It does seem, because perhaps you've been to China, that you have a great deal of optimism about the possibility of better relations between our two countries. So in your opinion, how is living and traveling in China shaped your optimism on the potential for improved Sino-US relations?
1: Well, I think that, traveling through China, you realize that China's living in the future. Yeah, it's a much more advanced society, everything from public transportation to technology to robotics. China is leaps and bounds ahead of the United States. It's not even close. And so I think when you start to travel through China and you start to realize, again, like I mentioned earlier, is that many Chinese people live just a normal life. I mean, they're no different than you and I. You want to spend time with your significant other. If you have children, you want them to be raised and hopefully do better than you were able to do. And so I think when we start connecting with those people-to-people relationships, we start to realize that, hey, Chinese people aren't really that different than you and I. But the key thing is that, we kind of have to separate the politicians, let them do their thing. The key thing for us is that we are being able to experience China in real life and see the tangible benefits.
0: The last time I interviewed you, you mentioned that U.S. business persons didn't know the cost of products arriving from China because tariffs were fluctuating up and down, and that any given day, as a ship came into harbor, the tariffs were going to be a different percentage than they might have been a week ago or even yesterday or tomorrow. But these U.S. Supreme Court just overturned the tariffs. So when you're talking with clients, in that context, do you think that we are in a more stable period for business persons in China and the United States who want to cooperate?
1: Absolutely. We're definitely in a much better position right now. And I think that because given the entire global chaos right now with obviously we still have the Russia-Ukraine conflict going on. We still have, obviously the United States launched a military operation against Venezuela. We have launched another military operation against Iran. We have threatened Cuba.

0: Cuba, Colombia. We've even threatened Canada to, you know, potentially take them over as well, which is very disrespectful to Canadians. But you can see kind of these crazy stories that have happened in 2026. And because of that, the focus is on those stories, I think there's a great opportunity for the United States and China to actually be stable right now. I think we're actually entering a very stable time for U.S.-China relations, and that's going to culminate when Donald Trump actually personally flies to Beijing to meet with Xi Jinping and discuss these two governments.
1: Yeah, I'm certainly excited about the possibility of some kind of normalization between our two countries as an American who lives in China. You know, you've also shared stories about China's efficiency. You know, we've talked multiple times about how China, in a period of just about a decade plus, was able to build a national high-speed rail infrastructure unrivaled in the world, 50,000 kilometers of high-speed rail, and also maintained its old rail system at the same time. In your opinion, how can the U.S. adopt a similar strategy without losing its identity or becoming Chinese? Obviously, you know, the U.S. wants to do it its own way.
0: Right.
1: But a lot of people say in the United States, say red tape gets in the way. Like whatever people think of Elon Musk, SpaceX is potentially one of the most powerful companies coming up in the United States. However, SpaceX can't do launches sometimes because different U.S. entities want to interfere with their ability to maintain their schedule. What can the U.S. do to cut the red tape, in your opinion?
0: It's going to be very hard, in my opinion. I don't think that there's really much you can do because that's just how our government works. You know, again, you have a very fractured government, right? Our government is essentially split 50-50 down the middle. So, unfortunately, with this two-party state, you know, the Republicans spend their time trying to figure out how to sabotage the Democrats. And the Democrats, you know, at the same standpoint, you know, to a lesser extent, I would say, but still do it. And they try to, you know, essentially block each other. And so it's very hard to figure something out. Like, you know, Jason, you and I, we want to build a bridge in this city in America to connect, you know, to improve quality of life, to improve traffic, whatever it is, whatever the reason for that bridge is. It's much harder to get that done in the United States because of the bureaucracy, because of the red tape. Sometimes, I mean, that project does get done, but sometimes it has a, you know, 5, 10, 15 year delay because of the bureaucracy and the red tape involved and the fact that you have politicians that instead of acting in the interest of the people that elected them, they are actually more concerned with their own personal gains. And I think that's a big issue there. Oh yeah.
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1: In terms of your own speech, you know, I'm not, you know, you mentioned when you talk to regular people that they're not like government officials or media. As a loyal American, who's someone who constantly reminds his viewers on X and other platforms of that, how do you find space to be critical of the U.S. approach to its dialogue with China or its dialogue with Canada and other nations?
0: I think I alluded to this earlier, but I think Donald Trump over the past 12 months has really ruined the United States reputation in many ways. You know, I mean, it's going to take us a long time to really recover. I mean, it could recover fast if we get a new, you know, presidential candidate there. And in 2028, someone that's a little bit more savvy and someone that really understands things. I think if you look at Donald Trump right now, it's anything but that. It's been very unstable, very erratic. And even when you look at these military conquests in, you know, Venezuela and now Iran, I mean, even today, at the day we're recording this, you know, Donald Trump is trying to declare a victory in Iran. He's kind of shifting the goals. We didn't really accomplish anything there. But yet, you know, he wants to declare that this is some amazing victory for the United States, when in fact, it's just created more instability in the Middle East. That's all it's done.
1: Absolutely. I mean, I completely agree with you about what's going on in the Middle East as well. The United States should be making friends. Pete Hegseth kept saying, oh, if you threaten Americans anywhere in the world, we're going to kill you. Well, I mean, in my opinion, the only reason Americans are unsafe is because Pete Hegseth and Donald Trump are invading countries around the world. That makes me feel unsafe.
0: 100%.
1: Yeah,
0: absolutely. I mean, that's the key thing. I mean, it's become, for U.S. citizens abroad, it's become a little bit of a concern because we realize that you know, for many of us, we don't hold those views of our government back home. But the way that Donald Trump goes about his business, it is very dangerous. I mean, you know, we've walked very close to a start of a major, major conflict. Of course, the Middle East is a major conflict right now, but it could have turned global. It

0: could it turn into a catastrophe for the entire world? And that's just based on, you know, dialogue and just not having enough information from Trump.
1: You know, you're an expert on Sino-US business deals, and you go to Canton Fair, but also the fair in Las Vegas, where people from around the world, including Chinese entrepreneurs, come. If you had to start over, you were a young person, 18, 19, 20 years old, you were American and you were interested in doing business in China. Give us one or two business ideas of how a young American could get their foot in the door and start a business.
0: Yeah, I mean, the one good thing that's really good about America is that it's very easy to start a business, right? You could register an LLC in your local state. You could basically incorporate for a couple $100s and you could have a legitimate business. I mean, if I was young, 18, 19 years old, I would be looking at what products that I could make to improve, you know, what problems could I solve, and then be looking to get to China and to, you know, find a manufacturer, find a factory that could help me do that. And then I would probably, if I was 18 or 19 years old, my advice would be to certainly go to China and learn the Chinese language. That would be a major, major skill set that would just reap tremendous benefits for decades to come.
1: What about people who Amazon? I'm not sure what your thoughts are on Amazon. Some people have very political thoughts about Amazon. Right. What about setting up a company to import products through Amazon and sell them in the United States or other companies like Amazon? Do you think that there's still a market there for young people with good ideas?
0: Absolutely. Absolutely, there is. I mean, there's no better answer to that question than absolutely. I mean, and the world's your oyster. You guys can do anything you want to do. If you find a good product, if you want to develop a good product, the market is always there.
1: What personal stories have convinced you that cooperation is not only possible, but essential between our two countries?
0: I think the biggest thing here, Jason, is just simply going to China and actually visiting it. I mean, every time I'm walking down a street with a camera, making a vlog for my YouTube channel, I have loads of Chinese come up to try to talk to me. Not many of them know who I am exactly, but they have this curiosity. They want to be part of the video. They want to understand what you're doing. They want to talk with you. They want to see that. And so again, I think it always comes down to people-to-people diplomacy. I have yet to meet a person that's gone to China from the West and not walked away from it with a completely different perspective. And basically the same thought is always, wow, our media does not tell us this. But again, that's your job, to be an informed citizen and to go abroad and to explore. And so again, I think going to China would be huge for many, many people.
1: You know, I had a private message on Twitter yesterday from a friend, an online friend from New Zealand who was flying into Wuhan. And he said that he was on the plane sitting next to a Chinese gentleman. They got to talking. The Chinese guy said, "Hey, this is my home. I live in Dongbei. You know, this is Northeast China for those who don't know." Right. He said, "If you're ever in that part of China, come to my home. We'll make dinner for you. We'll go out on the town together." And the gentleman pointed out the fact that if you were in the reverse situation, if you were flying into the United States or into Australia or whatever, and someone sat next to you on the plane and they were Australian, they would probably not just say, "Hey, why don't you come to my home," to someone that they randomly met on the airplane. And so he was pointing out the fact that Chinese people are unexpectedly, you know, just, they want to be your friend. What is your experience in China been?
0: Oh, I mean, it's very similar to that. I mean, you know, I remember being, my first Chinese New Year was 2007. I had moved to China in January 2007, and then early February was Chinese New Year. So I'm 4 or 5 weeks into my China journey. I jump on a train and I head over to Suzhou and Nanjing. And at that time, I had been in China for about a month. I didn't speak any Chinese. I was still learning. I mean, it was an exciting time of my life because you're on this great adventure. But yes, similar thing. You know, I was in Suzhou and I was getting lost. I asked somebody for help, found somebody that spoke English for me. And that was exactly the same thing. "Hey, if your first time to Suzhou, come to my house, come meet my family." You know, there's an amazing pride that Chinese people have. And I was watching an incredible YouTube video about a behind the scenes of a drone show in Chongqing. And the drone show featured 10,000 drones. And this particular YouTube video went behind the scenes. It showed you how those drones were set up. It did an interview with the director of this program who was get ready to do this big show with drones. But, you know, the crew came in at, you know, the crack of dawn. They were there early. They had to set up all day. You can imagine how difficult it is to unpack and prepare 10,000 drones in one single location. But there was a tremendous amount of pride in this manager's voice. He just said, look, we're very proud of the work that we do. We do it for the country. We're happy. You know, he took great pride in his job and being able to do that job because it's advancing the country. And that's where I think China really excels a lot is kind of a little bit this socialism aspect. And again, you have to be careful with that word because socialism is a trigger word in the United States. But at the end of the day, it's that philosophy or that belief that, you know, we need to improve our society because we all benefit from an improved society. So every individual go out and do the best you can to contribute to society.
1: You know, I know that you've traveled extensively in China. You come back now every single summer and you've also lived here for about a decade plus. Where haven't you been in China that you wish you had been?
0: Oh, there's so many beautiful national parks that are incredible, right? You know, that are really incredible. And honestly, I would say for me, I would just like to get off the beaten path as much as possible whenever I go back to China. I mean, I used to live in Shanghai. I was working there. So, I mean, Shanghai is a beautiful city, metropolitan. I would put Shanghai, the quality of life there, and certainly the city itself, I would stack it against any other city in the world. And I think that it could be competitive. And that's always fun to visit the big tier one cities. But I love to get outside the beaten path, go to the nature parks, go to the small 5-6 tier cities, really kind of see a little bit more of an authentic rural China that you're going to really walk away with some great perspective.
1: What about your kids? What kind of things when they go to China, because they're now moving between the two, probably the largest economies in the world. When they're in China, what do they not like? What do they like? What do they point out that you missed?
0: Honestly, my kids love China. They absolutely love it. They love the life there. I mean, you know, one of the things that we do, we always make one trip to a 24-hour spa when we go to China. These are very popular for our viewers out there that aren't familiar. This is basically like a place that you can go for 24 hours. It's kind of a huge spa. You can imagine swimming pools to swim in, hot tubs, saunas, and then you have a great opportunity to, you know, get a bed there and just kind of stay 24 hours in this spa. It's maybe a little bit, you know, bizarre concept for some of our Western listeners, but it's very popular in China. And, it, you know, the one that we go to is super kid friendly. Everybody is wearing pajamas. So, you know, for example, when you go to dinner time, it's 7 o'clock at night, you have a beautiful buffet, lobster tail, you have crab, you have, you know, beautiful steak, you have unlimited drinks. And so we bring our kids there. You know, they have kids pajamas. You know, I take my boys to the men's side. My wife takes our daughter to the girl's side. We all convene, you know, at a time, let's say 6 o'clock at night for some dinner at the place. And then we get a private room with 5 beds and we're watching TV, reclining in chairs. And that experience is so 5-star. I mean, it's an amazing 5-star experience that you're going to be able to accomplish for, you know, a fifth or maybe 1/6, maybe even 1/10 of the cost that would cost you in the United States.
1: You know, what's really amazing about those places, because my wife loves those places as well, is they tend to be about the cost of a hotel anyway.
0: Exactly.
1: So why not just go stay at a place where you can, you know, get a massage and there's, you know, all this amazing food and like there's places to hang out. They have video game centers and they have a gym and it's an absolutely amazing place. And they have them in every major city all over China. We actually leave Beijing to go to one in Tianjin because this one is so exceptional. But yeah,
0: nice.
1: Those places are absolutely phenomenal.
0: Yeah, that's it.
1: Finally, Cyrus. Yeah, go ahead.
0: No, that's exactly right. And I think, you know, my kids are adventurous eaters. They love eating the Chinese food. We go for hot pot. We go for, you know, we're getting skewers on the side of the street when we were going to famous national parks and, you know, monuments. And I think they just really enjoy traveling. And so it's been a huge blessing. And one of my most favorite activities to do with the kids is to bring my children back to China, which is, of course, where I met their mother and where I began my career. And I had so many great experiences in China over the years. So it's very fun to see China from a new set of eyes and to see my three children really explore that and embrace it.
1: Well, last question on this topic. Are they learning Chinese?
0: Absolutely. Yeah, they're in Chinese school here in the United States.
1: Oh, wow. They're in a Chinese school, so they're learning English alongside Chinese.
0: Actually, this is like the weekend school, so it's basically like a tutoring thing. And so we, you know, they go on the weekends and actually get Chinese lessons and, you know, are learning in a group with other young students. But we want them to really be proud of their heritage. Obviously, they're half Chinese, they're half Caucasian, and I really want them to embrace that side of their culture and just know that, similar to their father, who I would say embraces both countries and really wants to be a great representative of both countries and seek win-win relationships, I think they really understand, you know, the importance of embracing your culture, because that's the future of our world, is multiculturalism.
1: I love that. I love that you said that. Okay, last question. What is your most optimistic vision for Sino-US relations over the next decade if the US embraces cooperation over confrontation?
0: Absolutely. Well, I think that you're going to see, you know, at one point, you are going to see Chinese electric vehicles enter into the United States market. I think it's a matter of if. I think it's a matter of when, not if. And I think that's really important because, again, you can have an amazing vehicle for a substantially cheaper price. I would love to see, in my perfect world, I would love to see, you know, companies like BYD and Xiaomi actually build factories here in the United States and actually enter this market and say, look, okay, this is our cost prices. You know, our selling price on this electric vehicle might be $10,000. That price point is not feasible in the United States because it would cannibalize a lot of other auto companies, which obviously is an important industry in the United States. But why not have General Motors link up with BYD, create a factory together? You know, maybe that price point is $30,000 instead of $10,000, because, you know, it is going to be a significantly more costly hiring these workers, building in the United States. But it would be an amazing win-win partnership that could really benefit millions of American citizens.
1: Well, thank you so much for your time. I love your answers. Today's guest is Cyrus Jansen. Thank you so much for your time. If you're interested in his work or you want to do business with his company, you can find him at Fast Forward Marketing. Where's the best place to find you, Cyrus?
0: The best place to find me is actually on my social media. So the most active I am is on YouTube and X. If you follow me on both of those platforms, just type in Cyrus Jansen. You'll be able to find me pretty quickly. Both on YouTube and X are the main platforms. And then, you know, just connect with me there, you know, and, or, you know, or send me an email. And it's, you know, it's super, super, super fun.
1: Thank you for your time, Cyrus.
0: Absolutely. Jason, thank you so much. It's always a pleasure to chat with you, and honored to be back as a guest once again.

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1: Now the news. I'm Shane Bigham. An Iranian foreign ministry spokesperson says the U.S. response to Tehran's 14-point peace proposal is difficult to assess, given what he calls the U.S. practice of making excessive and unreasonable demands. Esmail Begay confirmed that Iran received the U.S. reply through Pakistan, which has been serving as a mediator. He said Iran is dealing with a party that constantly changes its views, complicating any diplomatic progress. He added that Iran will only negotiate on ending the war and will not address other issues, including its nuclear program. The spokesperson also dismissed U.S. President Donald Trump's description of allowing ships through the Strait of Hormuz as a humanitarian gesture. He called on the international community to hold the U.S. and Israel accountable for deliberately creating instability in regional waters. Meantime, a senior Iranian lawmaker said that the Strait of Hormuz will not return to its pre-war status and that Tehran is not holding nuclear talks with Washington. An Iranian media outlet has cited a military source as saying the country is fully prepared for any scenario in the Strait of Hormuz after firing what it called first shots at U.S. combat vessels. The report also said that Iran will not be bullied by U.S. President Donald Trump or U.S. forces. It follows reports that said two missiles struck a U.S. Navy frigate in the strait after it ignored a warning from the Iranian army. The vessel was reportedly sailing near the port of Jask in what Iran described as a violation of maritime security rules. The report said the frigate was unable to continue its course after the strikes and was forced to withdraw from the area. U.S. media reports say senior U.S. officials denied that Iranian missiles hit an American warship. The Central Command said two U.S.-flagged merchant vessels have passed through the strait. The Islamic Revolutionary Guard Corps of Iran has unveiled a map outlining what it calls a new area of control in the Strait of Hormuz.

0: Discussion centered on recent developments in the region and Pakistan's role in facilitating dialogue and reducing tensions through diplomatic channels. Iranian Foreign Minister Abbas Araghchi appreciated Pakistan's role and its mediation efforts between concerned parties, acknowledging Islamabad's engagement in promoting de-escalation. Pakistan's Mohammad Ishaq Dar reaffirmed his country's commitment to fostering engagement, saying that dialogue and diplomacy remain the only viable path toward resolving disputes peacefully and ensuring long-term regional stability. The two sides have also said that it's important to make sustained diplomatic efforts to address ongoing challenges and achieve lasting peace. U.S. media say a shooting at a campground in Oklahoma has injured at least 15 people. Witnesses near Arcadia Lake reported hearing more than 30 shots. The police spokesperson said the shooting happened during a party. A music event was reportedly scheduled at the Scissortail campground, which is believed to be the same location as the incident. Commemorative activities have been underway across China to mark Youth Day, which falls on Monday. The Communist Youth League of China has welcomed new members and organized various events nationwide. The activities aim to allow young members to draw strength and inspiration from revolutionary history, including the Long March. Young people from all walks of life have participated in volunteer services, ranging from tree planting to community welfare initiatives. Lectures by young role models and stage plays have also shared inspiring stories of young people pursuing their dreams. Bangladeshi Foreign Minister Halilur Rahman will visit China from Tuesday to Thursday. The visit's at the invitation of Chinese Foreign Minister Wang Yi. A Chinese Foreign Ministry spokesperson says the country is willing to work with Bangladesh to expand bilateral cooperation and further push forward their comprehensive strategic cooperative partnership. China continues to see a thriving film market during the May Day holiday. The box office revenue in the period exceeded 600 million yuan, or nearly 88 million U.S. dollars. The revenue for the whole year has surpassed 13.5 billion yuan. The booming film markets boosted tourism and consumer spending across the country, with moviegoers using their film stubs to enjoy discounts in scenic spots, stores, and restaurants. Various forms of film watching subsidies and consumer spending promotion activities launched across China have driven the total output value of the whole industry chain. That's the news. I'm Shane Bigham.
1: Ideas matter. Ideas matter. This is Dialogue.
2: Hello and welcome to Dialogue. Europe today finds itself in a growing strategic bind, still reliant on the US for security, yet struggling to manage its economic relationship with China amid mounting transatlantic pressure. From Washington's good versus bad NATO framing to Brussels sanctioning Chinese entities and Beijing's swift response, these are not isolated developments, but signs of deeper structural tensions. Has Europe, in fact, created its own strategic dilemma in navigating ties with Washington, Beijing, and Moscow? Can it move toward genuine autonomy in security and foreign policy? And what is holding it back from improving relations with China? Joining me today, Zhao Hai, Director of International Political Studies at the National Institute for Global Strategy, Professor Ian Beck at the London School of Economics and Political Science, Professor Glenn Deason at the University of Southeastern Norway. Welcome to the show. Ian, I will start with you. So the White House has drawn up this list, good versus bad, you know, NATO allies, of course, between countries supporting U.S. war on Iran and those opposing to that. We know some countries from the European Union that have denied access to bases, you know, airspace or direct participation. So what's the response from Europe to the list? Is Washington trying to reshape NATO instead of withdrawing from it?
3: It's very hard to tell because the signals coming out of the White House are so confusing, so capricious in the way they change from one day to the next. Clearly, Trump has taken the view that although he didn't inform his NATO allies about starting the war with Iran, it was only Israel that he was working with, he now expects them to join in, even though he didn't declare it as a NATO operation. Not surprisingly, most European NATO countries think this is unreasonable. And although most have contributed in one way or another. There are one or two like Spain, which have refused the use of air bases. Most have contributed in some way. They just don't see it as their war. And if it's not their war, then for the White House to start talking about penalizing those countries like the UK, which have joined in different ways, seems very unreasonable from this side of the Atlantic. We also

0: I don't know whether it will change in the coming days. It's a leak. It wasn't an official statement. So
1: No.
0: I think the best way of looking at it is probably not to take it too seriously yet.
1: How concerned are individual countries like Spain? You know, Spain, they are talking about taking Spain out of NATO or the UK. Washington says it is going to review their support of a British sovereignty of, you know, Falkland Islands, or of course in Argentina terms, Malvinas.
0: Well, the European countries have some concerns, obviously, but the US cannot unilaterally kick Spain out of NATO. It's not a decision the US can take on its own. The UN recognizes British sovereignty over Falkland Islands, or Malvinas, as the Argentinians name it. So it's not something that's really up for discussion. Plus, the UK forces in the Falklands are much stronger than they were prior to the invasion in 1982. So it would be very, very risky for Argentina to initiate a conflict there. And it's highly likely that other forces in the US would ensure it didn't happen.
1: So Glenn, you know, how do you look at this recent tension between Washington and Brussels here over the Iran crisis?
2: Well, as was said, I think that it reveals a much deeper rift now taking place. I agree with what was said, and I even think that the Europeans might have committed to some extent to joining on the war if they had been asked prior to the war. But it seems the United States waited until not only after attacking, but also when the war did not go as planned, at which point they essentially asked the Europeans to join. But I think, overall, it reflects also how the interests of the two groups have changed. I think during the Cold War, there was a very clear common interest, that is, was to contain the Soviet Union. After the Cold War, they found a common purpose again, which was to pursue, well, unipolarity or collective hegemony. And NATO expansionism was the manifestation of this. I think now we see, as the world becomes more multipolar, the US has interests which begin to diverge more and more from the Europeans. I think the European theater is a good example that the US doesn't really want to waste that much resource on Europe, which only pushes the Russians further towards China. So overall, the Americans are making the pursuing interests which are now splitting more and more from the Europeans. And this doesn't just go towards the war we're fighting against Russia, but it also goes now towards the Americans probably not trusting, for example, their military presence in Greenland to be dependent on a durable alliance with the Europeans. And also, of course, they have their own interest in the Middle East and Asia, or the Western Hemisphere. So I think overall, you're going to see a much, the two continents, if you will, drifting further and further apart. I think the US calculation was that the Europe should be more or less an exclusive economic zone for the for the Americans, that is to cut themselves off from Russia and China and others, and still follow the US foreign policies. But the Americans are less prepared to devote significant resources towards the Europeans. So I think the long-term trend is that they will split. At the moment, I think the Europeans are still hoping that if they just follow the American lead, then somehow they can go back to the way things were. Mm-hmm. But all they're doing is, I guess, investing in a lost project when they should be diversifying.
1: Johai, you know, back in February, I think in Munich Security Conference there, U.S. State of Secretary Marco Rubio said, you know, the U.S. will always be a child of Europe, right? And now, are you seeing in reality the two sides, you know, or the gap between two sides are further widened?
3: Yeah, definitely. I think what Marco Rubio said is just rhetoric. He's just trying to soften the tone coming out of Washington, D.C., which is actually trying to, you know, basically shift the burden of defense towards European countries in NATO. And I think now the United States is jumping from somewhat logical to illogical and unreasonable towards its NATO allies. On the one hand, previously, because Trump is run on the platform of America First, and therefore it's reasonable from their perspective to push the EU countries to raise their military expenditure to 5% of GDP, or to, you know, force the European allies to take more responsibility in the case of Ukraine and other parts of the world. However, now I think even prior to the war, even if the United States asking EU countries to join the war against Iran, there's no reason about it, because this is a collectively defensive alliance,
1: yeah.
3: And the United States is not under attack. And therefore, I think Europeans will try to persuade the U.S. not to attack Iran. Mm-hmm. But now the U.S. taking a unilateral action against Iran, falling into a self-created trap and trying to bring EU allies on board, that is absolutely illogical and unreasonable. So I don't think it is any good from now on for NATO members in Europe trying to take on war along with the Trump agenda.
1: Well, let's take a look at another pair of relationship or EU's relationship with another big power, that's China. We know that recently the EU imposed sanctions on 27, I think, you know, Chinese entities, accusing them of providing dual-use goods to the Russian side. And China hit back the next day, you know, rather swiftly. So Glenn, yeah, I think you criticized the attitudes from, you know, similar moves from EU nation as trying to dictate which country China can do business with. So is this same attitudes, you know, toward basically dictating China should do this or should not do that?
2: Well, of course, it would be, well, the Europeans would never accept, let's say, if China went to the EU and told them, because of what you're doing in Gaza or what Americans are doing in Gaza or Iran, you should cut your trade with the United States, or at least let us dictate what kind of products you can export. I would consider it to be demonstrating this unipolar mindset in a multipolar world, because from the 1990s, if not earlier, when all this power was concentrated in the West, we saw that the diplomacy didn't take the form of, you know, mutual understanding, compromise. Instead, the diplomacy often took the form of ultimatums and threats, essentially. That is, we will dictate what are the moral policies, and countries who fail to oblige would have sanctions possibly put on them. But this reflected a unipolar world when there was one central power and there was seemingly legitimacy around the idea that the West, at least legitimacy within the West, that the West represented wider values representing all of humanity. I think now in the multipolar world, it doesn't really make sense when you see countries like Finland threatening, you know, if China doesn't fall in line, then we'll cut trade with you. It doesn't really make that much sense. So the power distribution isn't there, the legitimacy isn't there. So I think this is one of the traps of the Europeans, because I always made a point that the Europeans, at this point in time, when they bet everything security and economy on the United States and the US is a declining hegemon, the way for Europe to thrive is to diversify, that is to also link itself closer with other centers of power, be it China, Russia, India, economically as well as in terms of security. But instead, we see they continue the same logic that the sanctions only go one way, which is why they're so surprised when China hits back. But, you know, multipolarity is not a policy. It's a recognition of an actual reality that is a distribution of power. And yes, it's taking some time to get used to.
1: Ian, you were shaking your head. Go ahead.
0: I think it's worth making it clear that the sanctions package, the 20th sanctions package that was imposed last week by the EU following the election in Hungary, which had been blocking it, and also dealing with the blockage coming from Slovakia, were sanctions against Russia. It's about trying to solve the Ukraine war. Russia is the aggressor. That's the view in Europe and much of the world. Ukraine is the aggressed. And the whole point about the sanctions package was to try to impose pressure on Russia not to persevere with the war. Now, it's true that it then becomes second order sanctions where countries like China and Kyrgyzstan, Kazakhstan and others are seen as being helping Russia in a way which is leading to a prolongation of the war. So there's a logic to why sanctions were imposed on certain Chinese companies if it's shown that they are contributing to the Russian war machine. Some in Beijing may reject that, say, no, it's dual-use technology, which just happens to end up in drones. But if it's technology which does help to prolong the war or to increase Russia's capability to fight the war, then I think it's not entirely unreasonable for the Europeans to say, this is something we want to try to stop. I understand the backlash from China, but I think there is a wider question here about how do you stop the Ukraine war? And China has it in its power, I believe, to do much more to try to wind down that conflict rather than prolong it.
1: Zhao Hai, you want to respond to that?
3: Well, let me just say, I think the previous speaker has already spoken for me, because from China's perspective, it's not reasonable, because this war is not under any consensus under the UN structure. Therefore, Russia is not under any UN command sanction, and therefore doing business with Russia, and particularly dual-use technology, is well under legal purposes. China did not export weapons to either side of the conflicting parties, and therefore EU has no reason to sanction Chinese companies merely doing normal business with Russia. And China doing business with Russia has not violated any law, and actually not contributing or prolonging the war between Russia and Ukraine. That war prolonged because both sides so far has no common ground in terms of negotiating a political settlement. But China is actually pushing and trying to bring the two parties together with other countries proposing solutions. And I think to blame China for not ending this war is just a non-starter. And also, I think this is very much from a European perspective, this is desperate and a strategic misjudgment. Ultimately, that means that the Europeans are seeing China's restraint as weakness, and therefore they think probably sanctioning China will not having backlash or retaliation immediately or as forceful as China has done overnight. So I think moving forward, China and the EU need to sit down and talk about this, mm-hmm. and try to make sure that both sides make no strategic mistakes.
1: Right. Just one follow-up, people on the internet, you can see, in social media, many people are questioning the EU, its credibility morally. The EU imposed sanctions on Russia, which, invaded Ukraine. What about the US invaded Iran, without the UN authority, and also its authorization is also illegal. There's no EU sanctions against Washington, right?
0: Well, there aren't, and you can say that is, in a sense, hypocritical. But the trouble here is that Iran has posed a threat to other countries. Ukraine didn't. That's a significant difference for Europeans. Ukraine is also a potential member of the European Union. It's applied for membership. It's formally been recognized as a candidate, and that negotiation process is happening. I think it's not unreasonable to see Ukraine as a victim of Russian aggression. And if someone else says, no, it's Ukraine's fault, then I just don't accept that as being a reasonable proposition. Certainly, you could query Israel and the United States getting together to do so much damage in Iran. But we do know that Iran has been damaging, certainly in the Middle East, US interests and Israeli interests. So I don't think there's anybody that comes out of this with much credit on that particular conflict.
1: Glenn, you want to jump in? Go ahead.
2: Yeah. Now, I was going to say, China offered since the beginning of the Ukraine war to assist in diplomacy. Indeed, when Macron went to China, the Chinese offered to help, to mediate an end to this. But again, this entailed an actual meeting and peace negotiations in which, they were told, no, that's not what we're interested in. We don't actually want to talk to the Russians. What we mean by China helping us end the war means sanctioning Russia. We're looking for the defeat of Russia, the capitulation of Russia. The problem is that once the Russians have been defeated, the Chinese are next on the chopping board. So this makes no sense at all. Indeed, I think overall in this war, the idea that the Europeans have helped to put an end to this war is nonsense. The Europeans, from the first day, helped them to undermine the Istanbul peace talks, to sabotage it, especially the US and the UK. And thereafter, they've been only focusing on sending weapons to defeat the Russians on the battlefield. And there's been now more than 4 years of barely any diplomacy at all, still refusing to talk to the Russians. Mm-hmm. So the idea that they're trying to put an end to the war, I don't think it makes any sense. They're looking to defeat Russia, which is something very, very different.
1: Okay.
2: And again, the idea that the sanctions are not aimed against China, I also don't think it makes any sense. It's the same as putting sanctions on Iranian oil, but if 90% of that oil is going to China, obviously China is a target as well. So I wouldn't agree with that argument.
1: Let's move on anyway. We're way to disagree on that, I guess. French President Macron, recently said that US, Russia, China, the three most powerful nations, they are dead against the EU. This is a unique moment and the right moment to wake up for the EU. Tell us your understanding, what's behind his such a strong statement here?
0: I think one thing to recognize is that Macron has 1 year left before the next French presidential election, and he will be looking to his legacy. That's not unusual for French politicians to want to show that they've done something substantial, and much of his domestic agenda has not gone terribly well. So that's one element. But I think as well that there is a sense that if Europe is now pushing back against the US, sees Russia as a threat, it wants to try to deal with this by strengthening its domestic capabilities or internal capabilities. This is what Macron means by the expression strategic autonomy, which is both economic and military. It's what is meant by trying to build up Europeans' defense capabilities by succumbing to the pressure coming from Washington to boost defense spending but to 3.5 percentage points of GDP by 2035 and an extra 1.5 percentage points of other security measures. It's Europe standing alone against the perceived threat coming from Russia above all. I don't see there's any military threat to Europe from China nor from the United States. It's Russia that's seen as the potential aggressor here. And several of the countries on the eastern borders of the European Union, particularly the Baltics and Poland, are deeply concerned about Russia's motivations and want to resist it.
1: Yeah. Ian, he also said that, he said tensions with Washington are likely to persist beyond Trump's presidency, that's beyond the 2028, I guess. So do you agree with him?
0: Well, yes, and they also predate Trump. There's been a succession of U.S. presidents who have said that the defense of Europe is being subsidized by Americans, therefore Europe must do more. Just that Trump has now had the capability to enact something to change it, and he has successfully persuaded European governments that they need to spend more on defense. So in that sense, Trump has succeeded in doing something which his predecessors never managed. It's unlikely to unwind. I don't think a next president, whoever that might be, would say to Europe, it's okay, we're coming back, you can have all your defense for nothing again.
1: Glenn, you're also part of the European Union, where you stay. Why does the EU, if Macron's statements is true, why does the EU fail to manage a good relationship with any of the three most powerful countries in the world?
2: That's a good question. I think that the goal for Europe and what Macron is uttering, this strategic autonomy, it's been something that the EU has said for quite some time. The question is, what would actually create a strategic autonomy? Because I think for a long time, European internal cohesion, it's been dependent on the United States. It's been the pacifier of Europe. So you essentially have two different hypotheses what happens when the US will leave Europe. On one hand, some argue that now the Europeans will be forced to stand on their own feet, with, of course, the unifying task being to confront Russia. I think the whole idea that Russia's threatening Europe, it doesn't make any sense at all. So I don't think this is going to be enough to make the Europeans stand together. And I think that more likely you will see the Europeans turn a bit on each other once the Americans begin to pull back. Now, ideally, what the Europeans would want would be, as I said before, to have a good relationship with all external partners, and also that they're able to deliver some actual benefit to the member states. The goal of being this geopolitical EU, which is called, is that it undermines the national interest of the member states. It's cutting off access to Chinese technologies, Russian energy. At some point, you can only ignore your national interest for so long before new political forces come into play. And those political forces will then reject the EU partnership or membership simply because it doesn't serve national interest. So I would tell Macron that if all the great powers, that is China, Russia, and the US, is now working against the EU, I'm not sure if I completely agree with it, but then perhaps there's something wrong with the EU and its own policies, because it's not pursuing the right policies in regards to its external partners either.
1: Well, speak of that, back to you, Ian. We know that the EU has gradually cut off its reliance on Russia energy, and the result is they increase their dependence on the US. And now with the access to Qatar and other countries' energy in the Middle East being cut off, so they are creating another challenge for themselves. So policy-wise, it's not that wise, let's say?
0: Well, it's a transition. The immediate impact of cutting off Russian gas was fairly devastating for a number of European economies, particularly Germany, which was quite reliant on Russian gas. The solution at European level is to move faster towards renewables and try to find other sources of dealing with the times when renewables cannot make up enough of the energy mix. But that's not something that happens overnight. You see the same in China. It's taking a while for China to move towards a much more powerful renewables energy industry. So if you look at this in 5 or 10 years' time, you'd say Europe is making the right choices on renewables. It helps countries like Norway outside the EU or Algeria outside the EU because there are big demands for the gas produced by these countries. But Europe is in this precarious position where it's trying to move away from dependence, mm-hmm. both on military and on external gas. And it's caught in this trap of dealing with the US and with the Gulf for Qatari gas and can't quite get out of it quickly enough to achieve its objectives. I think there's unity in the EU on this, but it's going to take time.
1: Yeah. So, Haya, you know, on the relationship between China and the European Union, recently there's an article in Foreign Affairs by Chinese scholar, Da Wei. He mentioned about the frustration felt by the Chinese government, the Chinese scholars, in terms of his relationship with the EU side. You know, China does not see EU as whatever threat at all. China is not competing with EU for, say, global primacy, but somehow EU see China, you know, in one part as systematic rival. That, I think, is, you know, a lot of people tried to figure out, but failed probably. So share with us, you know, do you have any, you know, kind of share that kind of frustration?
3: Oh, absolutely. I've been talking to Da Wei just a couple of days ago, and I totally agree with some of his points on Chinese side of frustration, particularly after in the post pandemic era, where China trying to improve relations with EU, but those fell on a hard case. And in many cases, I want to differentiate EU member states and EU, the bureaucracy in Brussels. You can see from the beginning of the year, there are many EU states are actively trying to improve their relationship with China from political, economic, and strategic perspective. However, I think just like Glenn mentioned, there are states that have widely different, radically different national interests. From the north to the south, east to the west, there's a vast land, and people, member states have very different national interests and strategic and security interests. And right now, Brussels, I think, are basically hijacked by this Russia-hate states. And those policies are naturally extended to China and see China as a threat or enabler of Russia, and therefore not trying to make any progress on China-EU relationship. Just in this particular time when EU actually, if EU really wanted to move to strategic independence or strategic autonomy, then they will need China to help them to achieve that. Just like previously our guest speaker mentioned, when EU were trying to move up the escalator of more green energy, more renewable energy, detached from Russian energy, China is a natural partner. However, if you look at recent EU rules and regulations like FSR, IAA, and most recently cybersecurity law, almost all these new rules are targeting, aimed at pushing China away. So what does that serve the EU overall interest, and particularly the member states' interest? So I think, as Glenn mentioned, EU really needs to look inside and have a retrospect perspective looking at its own flaws in its policymaking.
1: A reflection on the side of the EU. Well, with that, we are coming to the end of today's show. Many thanks to our guests.

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6: 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This is World Insight.
7: I was very curious and very excited. And I was, I very much wanted to go and see China.
8: I'd say we are all pretty impressed with the Chinese national team and the caliber of sport that they're playing already at such a high level in their first year. And I'm excited to see where they go from here.
9: I was sort of the jack of all trades. I did a whole lot of everything.
10: And then basically for like the ages you can remember, I was in Shanghai and it was awesome.
11: Hello and welcome to World Insight with me, Tian Wei. This is our special series, Bridge Builders. And it all started with a few ping pong matches 55 years ago. Today, that icebreaker has grown into deeper and wider people-to-people exchanges between China and the United States. Those early interactions not only thawed relations between the two nations, but also laid the groundwork for dialogue and mutual understanding. In this special program, let's hear from a few personal stories and the connections behind them. Most people have heard of ping pong diplomacy back in 1971 at the height of the Cold War. Table tennis players from China and the U.S. helped break the ice. Judy Horforst was just 15 years old, the youngest member of the U.S. team that visited China and met Premier Zhou Enlai. She later became a top champion in her country and has spent a lifetime promoting the sport. I spoke with her recently in Beijing.
7: Well, when we found out we had the invitation to go to China, I was very curious and very excited. And I was, I very much wanted to go and see China, even though it was a big unknown. The language is different, the smells are different, the food is different. So everything that I looked at in China was different than my hometown in Eugene, Oregon, relatively small place. So
11: how did you tell these stories to your friends back at home for the very first time?
7: I was the first one home, flew into San Francisco for some reason. I was on my own because I was the only one from Oregon, yeah. And I was on my way home. And they just led me to a stage, and there were 100 literally cameras and
11: already waiting.
7: And you're doing a press conference. They just wanted to know, like, what did the people look like, and like, what were they wearing, and
11: wow.
7: You know, did they seem well fed, and did they seem happy, and you know, what did you see? What did you experience? Where did you go? And you know, they just wanted to know.
11: You know, it's like a piece of paper, isn't it? When you peer through it, even though it's a different world, mm-hmm. but you manage to do that.
7: Mm-hmm.
11: But for those who are asking the question,
7: mm-hmm.
11: they will still not be able to cross this piece of paper.
7: Mm-hmm. Mm-hmm.
11: They still have to see it through the reflections of your eyes.
7: Exactly. I was there in person, experiencing the people, experiencing the welcome, experiencing the table tennis matches. When we were in China, we did have training sessions with Chinese players and then matches with the players. And I just had a tremendous amount of respect for them because they had learned table tennis at a more fundamental level of training and practice, and you know, they had much more experience in the sport than I did. It was a little more haphazard kind of coaching that I had, so it was really really wonderful because I learned so much. Yeah, and that's what's great about going to visit another culture, because every country has things that they're very good at. And China has things that it does very well, and learning from that is, you know, helps us to understand ourselves better, and also something to aspire to.
11: It was the Cultural Revolution time.
7: And it was
11: China.
7: During the Cultural Revolution, which I know much more about it now.
11: How do you see this evolution?
7: You know, the difference that I see is, you know, how basic the life was then as far as, you know, technology and as far as,
11: daily necessities.
7: And the way people lived then and then now is night and day.
11: Sports keep evolving and so do connections. Take flag football. It's fast growing, especially among women and young people in the United States. Dahlia Autry, one of the top U.S. players, told me she's excited about its rise and impressed by how strong Chinese players are becoming.
8: We got to meet the Chinese women's national team last year. It was their first year as a professional women's flag team, and they absolutely blew everybody's minds. It was a shock. They were awesome. They're fast. They're tall and very smart players, and they had a great tournament last year and then even went and won their first continental in their first year, which is very impressive. So I'd say we are all pretty impressed with the Chinese national team and the caliber of sport that they're playing already at such a high level in their first year, and I'm excited to see where they go from here.
11: Did you talk to some of them?
8: Yes.
11: Oh, what did
8: yes.
11: you?
8: They were huge fans of us, and we in turn became huge fans of them. And they were so sweet. And they had told us when we met them at the World Games, they were like, oh, we watched a lot of your film. We studied you guys. Like, we really appreciate how you play. Mm-hmm. And then we're like, oh, that's so sweet. And we watched them. We're like, wow, they're very good. Mm-hmm. So, and they're also really good people.
11: Did you manage to continue your friendship or interaction with some of them?
8: Yes, we follow each other on social media, so we get to check in and see how everybody's doing on there.
11: All right.
8: And then a couple times throughout the year, we play in these tournaments and we do see them.
11: For you, China, how would you describe that to your friends back at home?
8: If I had to describe China, it'd be two things. I'd say one, the people. So there's a huge focus on humanity. There are a lot of genuinely kind-hearted people here. And then I would say the other side of it is I've seen such a huge passion for sports here. I think that China supports the athletes and they do a great job at making sure they put their all into their sporting event.
11: You know, there are those people who may not necessarily understand why do you need to travel to China now?
8: Right.
11: You know, your audience is not there.
8: Right.
11: This is not necessarily going to get you a commercial
8: right.
11: Advertisement or any sort. So why is this strong drive?
8: Yes.
11: And what if they didn't understand?
8: Yeah, so I think I have very strong values, and this opportunity and what you guys are doing, what the ping pong diplomacy is about, aligns with my values. So it's something that I emotionally attach to because, like I said, it's so much bigger than just sport. Mm-hmm. And I think I want people to understand that sports is just the avenue in which you get your foot in the door yeah. to these deeper understandings and connections to people around the world. And those are opportunities that I don't like to miss because that's what fills my cup up inside more than anything. It's the people and the connections you make with them and how you leave a positive impact and legacy on people's lives more than what you do on the field. So my goal's always been to leave a positive outlook or give somebody positivity outside of flag football. What is my life besides being a football player?
11: Flag football will debut at the 2028 Olympics in Los Angeles. For Dahlia, it's a chance not just to compete, but to reconnect with her Chinese counterparts as well. Jan Barris, someone who's been part of China-U.S. exchanges from the very beginning. She joined the National Committee on U.S.-China Relations in 1971 and has helped bring hundreds of delegations together over the decades, including the first Chinese ping-pong team to visit the U.S. What was it like to try to organize the Chinese ping-pong delegation go to the United States? What was it like for you at the National Committee for U.S.-China relations to assist the visit of a U.S. president for decades for the very first time on the land of China?

0: Well, we had to make a lot of decisions where we would go, what we wanted to show them. I know there was a concern on the part of the Chinese government as to the safety of their team when they came here. And so, and then there were some of these big questions like, what states do we go to? What cities do we go to? Yeah. What's the, how much should be, how much time do they need to spend practicing? How much time can we take them to fun things to do?
1: So what exactly was your job?
0: I was sort of the jack of all trades. I did a whole lot of everything.
2: Yeah.
0: I went down to, I looked through catalogs of pictures to decide what pictures were going to go in the souvenir booklet that we had. I was responsible for teaching the chefs in every hotel where we were how to make joe, how to make
1: porridge.
0: Porridge
1: Chinese
0: in the morning.
1: Porridge.
0: I'd say rice porridge. They say, I said, I need who's the top chef? I need to tell him how to make the porridge. And they looked at me as if I was crazy. What do you mean make the porridge? We can make porridge all the time. I said, no, you don't make porridge like this. They said, yeah, we get the water and rice and the salt and the butter. And I said, no, you got two of them right. You take one part rice and 10 parts water. You put it in a pot and you just leave it until it begins to disintegrate. And they said, well, when do we add the salt? I said, you don't know the salt.
1: You don't know
0: when
1: the salt.
0: When do we add this? I said, you don't.
1: Yeah.
0: So I helped decide what hotels they were going to stay with. I helped decide where we might take them, because they had to spend a lot of their time practicing and then doing the
2: competition.
0: Yeah. But we wanted to have them, we wanted to show them the United States. And we made a very conscious decision that we wanted to show them not just the best. We wanted to show them America with its faults. And that's actually a difference between the way America treated Chinese visitors coming in, at least our organization. I can't say that everybody did this, but we were, from 72 to 79, we and a sister organization, the Committee on Scholarly Communications with the People's Republic of China, we were the only groups that were hosting Chinese delegations that were coming to the United States.
1: So how would you make those choices of destinations, first of all?
0: First of all, it's what is the group interested in? Because when you had athletics, it sort of didn't matter.
1: Yeah.
0: But as we began to do other things, we gave them access to a lot of different kinds of groups. We took them to labor unions because the chairman of the U.S. Table Tennis Association was the shop steward at a Chrysler factory in Detroit. So he wanted them to meet his fellow union
1: labor unions. Yes, and?
0: Labor unions. We took them to black churches. Mm-hmm. We took them to high schools. I should say the high school we went to was a very wealthy high school in Bethesda, Maryland. But we made sure that they saw
1: different varieties of life.
0: Different varieties, yeah. Different socioeconomic levels. Right. And that's not, I don't want to make my comparisons, but I've never said this before in an interview. I never thought about this. It's a very different way than China would host and still wants to host foreign visitors. China doesn't want people to see the flaws.
1: Mm. I really wondered, in retrospect, how do you see the fact that people of senior age now are becoming the main speakers of China-U.S. relations when it comes to legacy?
0: I think that's the case in any relationship. People look to the gray-haired people.
1: You don't
0: for the
1: worry
0: wisdom.
1: About that.
0: Well, what I worry about most is that the pipeline in the United States, and to some extent in China as well, but certainly in the United States, the pipeline of people going into China studies has been not cut off entirely, but severely restricted. People, it used to be that if you were a young person, you could foresee a job for yourself if you learned Chinese, and you could see a very good and a very lucrative job. It's not the case anymore. As the two countries have grown apart, there's no longer the excitement among younger Americans to want to come here. Partially, it's because they don't see a future career path for them. Partially, it's because they see China as being more hostile to the United States, just as we are more hostile to China. They don't see the opportunities to have the kinds of experiences they had when they came in the early 2000s and into the early teens. And so fewer people in colleges are wanting to study Chinese language, so courses are closing. And it's very, very sad, and it's very concerning. And there is now a concerted effort among China scholars in the United States and academics, all of us with gray hair and a little below, to try to figure out ways to keep the younger generation more excited, or to get them to be as excited as they once were.
1: Jen, when you talk about this, I find it rather paradoxical in a way, because we knew the time, as you suggested beautifully, people did not know each other. They have a lot of misconceptions about each other, misunderstanding, propaganda, worse feelings about one another, if you look at the media. But when they got together, they click.
0: Yes.
1: Beautifully.
0: Yes, and especially Americans and Chinese. We have the same sort of humor, standing.
1: Exactly.
0: Open in many similar ways.
1: In many ways.
0: Yes. And so
1: why?
0: I think if we could just kick all the government personnel out and let the musicians talk to the musicians and the ping pong players only congregate with the ping pong players and the tennis players, and don't put these restrictions on us. Let us figure it out for ourselves.
1: And now we have another opportunity, possibly. According to his announcement, the U.S. president, he's talking about his possible trip to China mid-May. Now, of course, China has been suggesting all along the way, being in communication with the U.S. side about the possible visits, but never confirmed any specific one. Still, what do you think can be the nature of this opportunity?
0: I'm hoping that they will talk about people-to-people relations. It's becoming more and more of a buzzword in the United States. But there are certain U.S. programs that need to get started. We need to get that program started again. One of the reasons I was late for all these meetings is that I was talking to our primary Duiko Danwei in China, the Chinese People's Institute of Foreign Affairs, Wajiao Shuihui. And they are very eager to start the exchanges again. We every year send congressional staff members and congressmen here in partnership with CPIFA. And we can't do that anymore because Trump 2 definitely cut off the MECA funding.
2: As you have noticed, Jen has seen history up close. But she told me one moment, a moment from 1971, still stands out, even today.
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2: For Cameron, 1971, when the ping-pong diplomacy started, is only in distant history. But his own connection to China is personal. He spent 11 years growing up in Shanghai. Today, he's a top American football kicker, known as Dicker the Kicker. Welcome back home.
7: Thank you.
2: First of all, you stayed in China for 11 years before going back home in the U.S. Tell me about it, where you were and what was it like?
7: Yeah, so I was born in Hong Kong, lived in Shanghai for a couple years, and then our family moved to Taiwan for, I think, 2 or 3 years, and my sister was born there. And then basically for like the ages you can remember, I was in Shanghai, and it was awesome.
2: So I had how's so your much Chinese fun. Going so far?
7: Not great. It needs to be better. I need to get back to it.
2: I know behind this trip that you're making, there are a lot of people supporting this to make it happen. Tell me more about that.
7: I think it's huge. I think coming out here, I talked to my mom about coming here.
2: And did you?
7: Yeah, we've done. It was cool to come here and kind of see our family history again. Yeah. I brought my girlfriend out here, fiance out here, and so was able to kind of show her China. This is her first time coming, and so show her how cool it was growing up here.
2: Did she like it?
7: She's been loving it so far.
2: How did you show your girlfriend around? I mean, for me, to show someone I love the places I've been to is one of the best way to tell them who I am, right?
7: It's the best, yeah. And so I'm excited when we get to Shanghai to show her that. And
2: where did you show her? Where you lived before?
7: So we're going soon, yeah. So we're going to go to our elementary school that
2: Which
7: I went
2: one
7: to.
2: Which is that?
7: Shanghai Community International School and then Shanghai American School. So going to go to both of those. Going to introduce her to one of my old teachers there. So going to go surprise him, which is going to be awesome.
2: I hope he remembers you as a good student.
7: I hope so, right? Yeah. He still messages me today. So I think it was good enough.
2: That's great. Great message.
7: Yeah, and then just food. So sharing the food that I grew up with. Chinese food in the U.S. is a little different. It's hard to find the real good Chinese food.
2: Very different, my friend.
7: So I need, it's fun to show her, like, good things to eat in the real stuff.
2: What is on your list to devour already?
7: Peking duck was number one. Had that last night. We're going to do some hot pot tonight,
2: hot pot,
7: which is
2: right?
7: going to be great. Xiaolongbao have a lot of those, all of those I can. Probably some gongbao jiding. And then what's the green beans with the minced pork?
2: 干面四季豆,干面豆角,对对对,yeah.
7: Yes, that's my favorite. So we have one spot near our house in Austin that does it pretty good.
2: Yeah.
7: So we try to go there quite a bit.
2: That's great. I'm already having my mouth watering.
7: I know, me too. I'm ready to eat.
2: Yeah, having said that though, how do you see, you know, China after 11 years here, coming back and visit? Do you see something different?
7: Not super different in a way. I think just as a kid, you don't see the same things. And so...
2: Oh, that's a good point.
7: I think it's different coming back as an adult than as a child because I also saw the world from probably like this height.
2: Yeah? So what was the world like this height?
7: I loved it. I had a lot of fun. There was nothing I had to worry about in life at that time. I mean, when you're 10 years old, it's just kind of a fun time of life. And so growing up in China, just playing sports and...
2: What sport did you play then?
7: I played everything here. I did rugby, soccer. We played football 1 year. Baseball. I was not good at baseball. And I kind of did it all. Tennis and swimming and biking and running.
2: But I was thinking, you know, living here for 11 years and then going back home may not be necessarily a very easy transition.
7: No, it was really weird. I moved to Texas. I'd never been to Texas. So coming from Shanghai, going to Texas, I was like, I'm going to ride a horse to school. All this stuff is what I thought. And then you get there and it's just another normal city and you're like, oh, okay, this is weird. But it was tough kind of getting back into like an American school system. Going back, school was different, and then just like interacting with friends was a little different just because they did different things than I was doing here. I played outside and did a lot of soccer here, and it was just harder to find people within your community. Like all my friends I played soccer with lived like 20 minutes away.
2: Right. So how did you adjust then?
7: I think it helped a lot. kind of growing up here and having friends from all different backgrounds being at international schools. So I had like European friends, friends from Korea, friends from China, like friends from basically everywhere in the world. Yeah. And so being able to have friends and be able to do that when I was 8 years old, when I was 5 years old, I think really helped by the time I was 12, 13, being in the US, just like being able to make friends with anybody and just like smile and have fun with everybody.
1: You know, I always wonder, what does it take to have people connect?
7: Mm-hmm. I think when you go through things with people, so I think a big thing with sports is you go through challenging times. So it really bonds you in that, no matter like what your background is. If we've both put in a lot of hard work together, I think that like bonds us in a way that's separate from like just sitting down and talking as well. But also being able to kind of share about your background within it. So like with our teams, it's knowing who you play with, like why they want to do what they do. So like figuring out like, do they do this for their family? Do they do this for mom and dad? Are they doing this for their kids? Like whatever it may be, like a future family. And then understanding like, hey, I have a part in your life. Yeah. So you understand where they came from, what they're trying to accomplish. And then when you work hard together while knowing that, it kind of makes you think like, okay, we're family now. We got to do this together.
1: When you go back home, what gifts are you going to bring to your parents?
7: Oh, man, I'm trying to figure it out right now. I need to buy little gifts and find something good. So I don't know.
1: So good to see you. All the best.
7: Thank you.
1: And that is all the time we have for today. If you'd like to know more, search World Insight or check out our YouTube channel. Follow us on X and Facebook. I'm Tian Wei. On behalf of the team, thanks for being with us.
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1: Now the news. I'm Shane Bigham. An Iranian foreign ministry spokesperson says the U.S. response to Tehran's 14-point peace proposal is difficult to assess, given what he calls the U.S. practice of making excessive and unreasonable demands. Esmail Begay confirmed that Iran received the U.S. reply through Pakistan, which has been serving as a mediator. He said Iran is dealing with a party that constantly changes its views, complicating any diplomatic progress. He added that Iran will only negotiate on ending the war and will not address other issues, including its nuclear program. The spokesperson also dismissed U.S. President Donald Trump's description of allowing ships through the Strait of Hormuz as a humanitarian gesture. He called on the international community to hold the U.S. and Israel accountable for deliberately creating instability in regional waters. Meantime, a senior Iranian lawmaker said that the Strait of Hormuz will not return to its pre-war status and that Tehran is not holding nuclear talks with Washington. An Iranian media outlet has cited a military source as saying the country is fully prepared for any scenario in the Strait of Hormuz after firing what it called first shots at U.S. combat vessels. The report also said that Iran will not be bullied by U.S. President Donald Trump or U.S. forces. It follows reports that said two missiles struck a U.S. Navy frigate in the strait after it ignored a warning from the Iranian army. The vessel was reportedly sailing near the port of Jask in what Iran described as a violation of maritime security rules. The report said the frigate was unable to continue its course after the strikes and was forced to withdraw from the area. U.S. media reports say senior U.S. officials denied that Iranian missiles hit an American warship. The Central Command said two U.S.-flagged merchant vessels have passed through the strait. The Islamic Revolutionary Guard Corps of Iran has unveiled a map outlining what it calls a new area of control in the Strait of Hormuz. A spokesperson says the announcement does not represent a change in overall management of the waterway. He says commercial vessels following transit protocols set by the Guard Navy and coordinating with Iranian authorities along designated routes will be allowed safe passage and that vessels violating the rules will be stopped by force. A fifth of the world's oil passes through the strait. Foreign ministers of Pakistan and Iran have held a phone call to discuss the regional situation and efforts for peace. The discussion centered on recent developments in the region and Pakistan's role in facilitating dialogue and reducing tensions

0: accepting peace. U.S. media say a shooting at a campground in Oklahoma has injured at least 15 people. Witnesses near Arcadia Lake reported hearing more than 30 shots. The police spokesperson said the shooting happened during a party. A music event was reportedly scheduled at the Scissortail campground, which is believed to be the same location as the incident. Commemorative activities have been underway across China to mark Youth Day, which falls on Monday. The Communist Youth League of China has welcomed new members and organized various events nationwide. The activities aim to allow young members to draw strength and inspiration from revolutionary history, including the Long March. Young people from all walks of life have participated in volunteer services, ranging from tree planting to community welfare initiatives. Lectures by young role models and stage plays have also shared inspiring stories of young people pursuing their dreams. Bangladeshi Foreign Minister Khalilur Rahman will visit China from Tuesday to Thursday. The visit's at the invitation of Chinese Foreign Minister Wang Yi. A Chinese Foreign Ministry spokesperson says the country is willing to work with Bangladesh to expand bilateral cooperation and further push forward their comprehensive strategic cooperative partnership. China continues to see a thriving film market during the May Day holiday. The box office revenue in the period exceeded 600 million yuan, or nearly 88 million U.S. dollars. The revenue for the whole year has surpassed 13.5 billion yuan. The booming film markets boosted tourism and consumer spending across the country, with moviegoers using their film stubs to enjoy discounts in scenic spots, stores, and restaurants. Various forms of film watching subsidies and consumer spending promotion activities launched across China have driven the total output value of the whole industry chain. That's the news. I'm Shane Bigham.
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2: One day in the forest, a rainbow was hanging in the sky after a rain shower. Small dewdrops sat on petals and leaves, catching the sunlight. On one leaf, parent insects eagerly gazed at their egg, which was wrapped carefully with a smooth blanket and placed in a walnut shell. It was a big day for the family as the larva was about to break out of the eggshell. Shh! The oval-shaped egg started to wiggle. And then a little head popped out and observed everything near him by navigating two tentacles back and forth.
3: Hello, my child. Welcome to the world. Look at you. How adorable you are.
2: The larva crawled out of the egg and felt his stomach growling.
4: Hi, Mom and Dad. I'm starving. How can I find food?
5: My dear, you have nothing to worry about in life. The plants in the forest provide us all petals, leaves, water drops, anything you need. Just enjoy your life and have fun.
2: The larva was satisfied. A short time later, it grew up and became an insect. One day, when the sun was already high up, the insect stretched and yawned after waking up in the forest. He noticed that other creatures were busy with chores. Bees buzzed from flower to flower gathering pollen. Baby birds chirped with open mouths at their parents for food. And several ants were dragging a big chunk of food back to their nest. The insect was puzzled by how busy everyone else seemed. Swinging leisurely on a leaf while watching the ants, it spoke up.
6: Hey there, you look so busy. What are you doing? Why don't you join me? I love swinging. It gives me a feeling of freedom.
2: One ant heard it and looked up with a smile.
7: Well, it does look fun, but we are storing up food for the dark days. They will arrive soon, so we need to hurry up. Otherwise, we won't survive.
2: The insect had no idea about what the dark days meant, and he did not worry about preparing food.
6: Is that really necessary? Look around. Food is everywhere. The forest fulfills all of our needs already. You worry too much. Chill out and relax. By the way, what exactly are the dark days?
7: The season is great now, but it will only last for a couple of months. When you see flowers shrivel

0: pull up and trees start losing leaves, that's when the dark days are coming. The temperature will drop to freezing, chilling winds will blow, and there will even be fluffy white flakes. We will have to retreat underground then. So now is the perfect time to store food.
1: The insect frowned upon hearing all this, having a hard time to understand what it all meant. It was curious and had more questions.
2: What will happen if you go outside in this so-called dark days? I'll be bored to death if I had to stay indoors all the time. How will I live without sunshine? And what on earth are fluffy flakes?
0: Fluffy flakes are beautiful, but can also be fatal for us. It'll be freezing cold when they fall to the ground. At that time, the entire world will be blanketed with pure white. We are too tiny, so we won't be able to get out if we are trapped under the fluffy white flakes. Besides, we become sluggish in the dark days, so we better stay put in our nest.
1: The ant explained with much patience, but the insect was still puzzled, still full of optimism.
2: I've only seen rain before, and I think it's quite pleasant as it washes away the heat. For me, the most uncomfortable time is noontime. That's when I hide under a leaf to keep from the sun and stay cool. Can't you do the same if the fluffy flakes come?
1: The ant shook his head and decided to go back to his work instead. The insect shrugged and went back to his swinging. A little owl overheard the conversation and asked his mom why there seems to be a huge gap in understanding between the ant and the insect.
3: Well, the insect family is born when days are warm and will reach the end of its life in autumn when temperatures begin to drop. With a short lifetime, they have no experience of the dark days, let alone the fluffy flakes of snow, which is how we call it. The ants, on the other hand, have seen four seasons all year around, so they are aware of how dreadful the weather will become. It seems impossible to tell someone about something it has never experienced itself.
1: What does artificiality try to do? The purpose of all laws, morals, institutions, and governments is to establish uniformity and suppress difference. The motivation of the people who try to enforce this uniformity may be wholly admirable. When they find something good for them, they may be anxious to see that others have it also. This good intention of theirs, however, only makes the situation more tragic.
4: And that concludes our tale for the day. But our journey doesn't end here. We'll delve deeper, bringing the ancient and the modern as we shift to the vibrant voices of today. Young thinkers will soon take the stage, explore, question, and even contradict each other, discovering how these age-old ideas can still illuminate our contemporary lives. Here comes the debate.
5: What's up, everyone? This is Yu Shun from Roundtable.
4: And this is Xing Yu.
5: So this story, I think what I've learned is the importance of embracing changes and breakthroughs. Mm-hmm. And we should remember to, you know, challenge our limiting beliefs.
4: Challenge our limiting beliefs?
5: Mm-hmm.
4: I don't think so. I think anyone should be content with his or her own life and just, you know, take things as they are.
5: Oh, yeah. But, you know, a lot of times we individuals hold on to limiting beliefs about ourselves and our abilities, and we stay the way we are because we have never tried that if we can break through or not. It's just like the little insect. Even its parents have no idea about the dark days because in their worldview, the whole life circle remains in warm and beautiful days.
4: Yeah.
5: But winter, just like in the society, you cannot change its existence. So we need to foster these kind of a mindset for continuous learning and keep embracing breakthroughs. And maybe we can adopt to these circumstances and remain relevant in a ever evolving world.
4: Okay. But for this little cute summer insect, What's the point of letting it, you know how to get through the seasons when they don't get to live that long enough to witness the two seasons? I don't see the point here.
5: Okay. Maybe currently summer insects can only live, you know, through spring and summer.

0: But you don't know, maybe in 30 years later or in...
1: They evolve.
0: Yeah, they evolve with, no matter it's technology or just, you know, biology. They can live through the winters. You never know how the evolution will go, right? The Earth used to be a planet of water.
1: So I guess nature is full of surprises.
0: Mm-hmm.
1: And maybe for these summer insects, they can learn about the dark days 30 years later when they get to experience the seasons. Maybe probably that time they can learn about it. But now, I don't see any point. But I can get that there are limitations of human understandings. Your perception of this world is largely determined by the environment you are in, right?
0: Mm-hmm.
1: By the experiences you've had. And for these summer insects too, since you cannot change the life expectancy of these creatures, then why not just accept the status quo and just allow things to be what they are instead of just striving to be someone that you are not? So I think breaking through, like you said, one's limits really allows people to see the world in a different way. But not everyone can do this.
0: Of course, it's not going to be easy, just like the athletes at the Olympics, right? They train day after day, year after year, all for the sake of achieving even a 0.01 second breakthrough. Of course, this cannot be done without, you know, a lot of scientific and systematic training. And what I want to say is that striving for breakthrough is a positive and uplifting pursuit, but that doesn't mean that it is an easy thing to do or you don't need any rest. All of this might just be preparation for, you know, better rest or for a longer rest. Just like the ant in this story, they're actually preparing for going through the winters, right?
1: Okay, we do admire those who have achieved their big, big dreams. Just like the athletes, they shine in this field. But what about millions of ordinary people out there? Probably they haven't achieved what is generally perceived by this society as success. But it doesn't mean that their life is meaningless, right?
0: Of course, of course. This is why we need to at least have that kind of awareness or a goal to achieve, to, you know, step by step. Now I have a goal. I need to be the one standing at the top of the pyramid, right? So, of course, there's going to be a lot of work, and maybe sometimes you need even some help from others. Just like in this story, the ants, they actually explained to the summer insects why they were preparing in advance, right? However, in the end, the summer insects still didn't understand.
1: Yeah.
0: So the ants gave up explaining. So I was thinking, if you were the ant, will you try to explain to the summer insects?
1: Of course not. When you are trying to impose something that you think is good or right to others, it feels like I am standing on this position of the perception that I know better than you and I am superior than you and you know less. So for this ant too, I think because you haven't lived the life of the summer insect, you don't know what kind of life the other party is going through. So you are just telling your own experience and your stories from your own perspective instead of considering the other person. So yeah, definitely not.
0: But my perspective was, you know, being an ant or just being a kind of friend or the people who would like to offer a hand. It is actually a support that you may need in your lives. When someone is maybe confused or uncertain, having a friend stepping to offer clarity or guidance can be incredibly reassuring, right? This support helps individuals feel, I think, less isolated in their struggles maybe, and more connected to a community that cares about their, no matter it's, you know, future life or well-being or any physical or mental health.
1: I think my point here is that when you are thinking you're helping the other person, you are standing from the perspective of your own. You don't exactly know what's happening to the other person. Just like in a relationship, most of the, I don't know if I'm being stereotypical, but some of the girls, probably they want the emotional support from the other partner. But sometimes guys, you know, they want to offer solutions. They want to give you the answer to the problem. But that's not what we need. So
0: you don't need a solution.
1: Sometimes we complain things to others. It's not that we want

0: you to give us a solution. Yeah, we just...
1: You just want some support.
0: Yeah, and just an outlet to express my emotions. So I think for anybody, you should allow your friends or your close partners or your family members probably to allow them to live their own lives, you know, to let them learn their own lessons. Probably for this summer insect, they want to live in the moment. Then why don't you let them be?
1: Yeah, but I was thinking, of course, each person has their unique experience and knowledge. But when your friends come together to help someone in confusion, I think they bring collective wisdom to the table. This shared knowledge can offer more comprehensive support or solutions, even though that's not what you want, and insights than what one might come up with alone. So I think still that is quite, you know, necessary when you see somebody's need.
0: Definitely.
1: And these are the attitudes that we could have toward life. And we embrace all of these differences.
0: Yeah.
1: And I think that also leads us to the end of today's discussion. As we conclude our conversation, we also want your opinions, or perhaps what lessons do you draw from this story? We encourage you to continue this discussion and stay tuned to our special series of Zhuangzi for more thought-provoking topics. I'm Yu Shun.
0: And I'm Xing Yu.
1: We will see you next time.
2: Our story started in the ancient Song State in North China. Let's travel back 2,500 years ago to the spring and autumn period to see how an ancient businessman reacted to an entirely different market. A businessman wandered around in a market. He didn't go there to purchase anything, but to do market research instead. He wanted to find a product that would sell well in the distant country.
3: Hello, ma'am. Are you looking for men's ceremonial hats? My hats are made with good quality materials. Feel the fabric, and you will know how it's different from others. Look at the stitches, how neat and smooth.
2: The businessman was observing from just a few steps away. The lady was picking out special square hats called Zhang Fu for her husband and two sons. As descendants of the Shang Dynasty people who developed the first Chinese civilization, men in the Song State usually wore this type of hat on important occasions. The hats were a crucial symbol of ancient etiquette to show maturity and ability for taking care of their families. At that time, men and women all kept their hairs long. To wear the ceremonial hat, men tied their hair into a bun at the top and used the hat to cover it. Only those that had committed crimes had to keep their hair short as a means of punishment. After seeing the lady buying three hats from the vendor, the businessman believed the headgear must be in high demand everywhere.
4: That hat must be a necessity. It would be considered inappropriate for an adult man not to wear it on important occasions. I heard that the state of Yue, several hundred kilometers down south, has a high proportion of males. If every man buys just one hat from me, I would make a fortune.
2: He believed in his intuition and immediately ordered hundreds of ceremonial hats from different markets. He used up nearly all his savings and believed firmly that his effort would pay off soon. On the day of his departure, after loading several carriages full of hats, the businessman bid his wife farewell and started his journey south. The journey wasn't a smooth ride, though. He had to pull his carriages out when they got stuck in the mud. And he stayed alert at night with eyes of wild animals shining in the dark. Unfortunately, he was in the wrong place. Unlike men in his country who kept their hair long in a knot on top, the Yue people cut their hair short and didn't wear hats. They were too busy making ends meet to care about hats as part of a ceremonial dress. Headgear hadn't become part of their lives. The businessman judged his hats to be useless upon first observation and left the state without a second thought.
5: And that concludes our tale for the day. But our journey doesn't end here. We'll delve deeper, bringing the ancient and the modern as we shift to the vibrant voices of today.

0: young thinkers will soon take the stage, explore, question, and even contradict each other, discovering how these age-old ideas can still illuminate our contemporary lives. Here comes the debate.
1: What's up, everybody? This is Yu Shun from Roundtable.
2: And this is Xing Yu.
1: So, I think this is quite a simple story with many different aspects.
2: Sure.
1: First of all, basically, I think the main line about this story is we need to do a thorough market research before you enter it. Of course, this businessman, he did conduct market research. Mm-hmm. But the thing is that he did the market research in his own state.
2: Yeah.
1: And then he took it for granted.
2: Mm-hmm.
1: And he think that in another state, it will be the same situation. And then he failed.
2: Mm.
1: So basically, what I was saying is that we need to do a thorough market research based on different aspects of the whole market, no matter it's the custom, the situation, environment, or the habits of consumers, everything.
2: Mm-hmm. I think for this businessman, when he sees that there are no people wearing hats in another region, probably instead of just leaving and giving up, there could be another way to see the situation. Sometimes when there's no market demand, it doesn't mean that there's no business opportunity.
1: But how?
2: For those people in the Song state, they are not born with this habit of wearing hats.
1: Mm-hmm.
2: For them, probably these culture of ceremonial hats, they are created by human beings and they are passed down by the generations of people there. For the US state too, today they may not wear hats. Who knows what happens tomorrow? Probably they can start a new trend.
1: What we are talking about is also about maintaining a flexible mindset, right?
2: Mm-hmm.
1: To actually navigate the dynamic market landscapes, because we don't know that what the market would be the next day.
2: Yeah.
1: Right? Because the market is ever changing. It will vary according to different habits, customs, and so on. Maybe today, the people there don't wear shoes. Another day, they just love wearing shoes.
2: Yes. Exactly.
1: And I think that is why you definitely need more investigation into this area,
2: mm-hmm.
1: to at least like seek any traces of the trend that is going on in this place. Why do social media platforms nowadays all seem to want more of your information and a permission?
2: Yeah.
1: Maybe like your contacts and the access to your photo album and the information that you input. Because these are actually the ways that they gain access to your preferences. They want information of you. And this is the process of their market research, actually. Then, based on your likes, based on your preferences, based on the content that you're consuming, which is what we now call big data, right?
2: Big data.
1: They recommend personalized content that you will surely be interested in. And you will keep scrolling on these short video platforms forever. This increases your user loyalty or something, or the time that you spend on this app.
2: Sure. For these social media platforms, of course, they want to know what these online users like or prefer. But we have also seen millions of influencers. They have started new trends. You know, they tell people what's fashionable and what's trending at this moment. And people literally, they follow these influencers and make consumption decisions. You know, a very famous Chinese author, Lu Xun, once said that the first one to eat the crab is admirable.
1: Mm-hmm.
2: I think at the very first beginning, people didn't used to eat the crabs, not because they didn't like the flavor, but because they didn't know it's edible. I think in business too, sometimes business owners and entrepreneurs, they need to create new market trends. They need to educate the customers to tell them what's good for them instead of, you know, just investing in existing market demands.
1: Yeah, of course. And that actually just reflected the importance of market research, right? Because maybe with that market research investigation, we can be the first group of people that discover that crabs are edible. Right. Or speaking of eating crabs from another perspective, maybe in this country, people think crabs are edible. They're delicious. Maybe in another country, they think crabs are just evil creatures and they're scared of them. So that also leads to the idea that I was thinking, maybe what you think is good may not necessarily be good to others.
2: Mm-hmm.
1: Just like how the story is illustrated, this businessman think that another

0: state will have the same situation like the people in Song state, because people have so many different perspectives, right?
1: Sure.
0: For example, the music genre that you like may be just so annoying to others. There is actually a very obvious sign on a lot of buses, to be honest. The music in your headphones may be noise in someone else's ears.
1: Wait, I think the sign is trying to say that don't turn on your speaker so that the music is so loud on the subway and disturb other people.
0: Oh yeah, of course. I am just trying to make an example out of it. But yeah, let's do a quick quiz, Xingyu. We have so many personal preferences on so many aspects. First of all, what kind of fruits that you like?
1: 爬爬柑.
0: Oh, so that's kind of a mandarin orange, right? Okay, some people think that is so ugly.
1: Who?
0: And they just not even edible to some people. And what kind of a music genre that you like?
1: I like a lot of music genres, like pop music, jazz.
0: Okay, don't make me offend too many people. So, and then a lot of people think these genres, they just cannot stand it. They cannot listen to them any second. They think that these are just the music that they cannot hear, they cannot understand. And fashion choices. Do you like, let's say, Crocs?
1: No.
0: No, I love it.
1: You love it?
0: I'm not
1: good
0: saying
1: for
0: that,
1: you.
0: Yeah, I'm not saying that personally I loved it, but I'm just trying to say that different people have different perspectives on a lot of things. So don't you think creating a market that's solely based on your preference is a little bit inefficient or arrogant? And I think that is also why, again, it is so important to do a thorough market research.
1: What I get from this story is that life is not just one dimension. It's more important to achieve a balance of different aspects of her life.
0: Well said. And I think that also leads us to the end of today's discussion. As we conclude our conversation, we also want your opinions. Which approach do you prefer? Or perhaps, what lessons did you draw from this story? We encourage you to continue this discussion and stay tuned to our special series of Zhuangzi for more thought-provoking topics.
2: 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Thank you very much for listening. 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

0: Some say Chinese is one of the most difficult languages in the world, and learning it is almost impossible.
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8: Coming up in Global Business. Experiential economy, movie-themed plane rides and dishes prepared by robots are among the activities on offer during China's May Day holiday. Wearable tech, our reporter tests a pair of AI glasses on the factory floor. So, what's his verdict? And will the devices be embraced by consumers this year? And fuel fallout, rising prices for jet fuel driven by the conflict in the Middle East, are worrying airlines and travellers on both sides of the Atlantic. Welcome to Global Business here on CGTN. I'm Vivian Nunes. The Labor Day holiday is underway as Chinese people enjoy a five-day break. In many places, interactive drama performances that tourists can immerse themselves in are emerging as a new holiday trend. In Beijing, the capital of China, theatres are launching various musicals and plays with interactive drawing large audiences. In southeast China's Fujian province, immersive shows are staged in lifelike historic streets where visitors can follow the plot and feel as if they've travelled back 100 years. In southern China's Guangdong province, intangible heritage performances such as Cantonese opera attract tourists who can join in the singing during the show.
9: I wish everyone can feel the communication and meeting of cultures between Chinese and foreign drama during the holiday.
10: I think coming to the theater is a stress-relieving and very relaxing activity. Coming here to watch the opera, I feel so happy.
11: I also sang along with them, so I feel very satisfied. Looking at young people nowadays who can listen and sing very well, I feel very happy because they can better understand Cantonese opera.
8: Immersive cultural activities have also become a popular holiday trend across China. In Shanxi province, tourists can get souvenirs by taking part in interactive activities at scenic spots. In Hetian City, Xinjiang Uyghur Autonomous Region, people immerse in folk performances, wander along streets and sample local cuisine for a taste of the region's unique culture. In Shanghai, meanwhile, the Longhua Temple Fair highlights the city's intangible cultural heritage, blending ancient customs with modern trends.
12: I feel very happy, with a strong sense of immersion, being in this market here, receiving the silver ticket and exchanging some small gifts. I have very good feelings about this scenic spot.
10: Being able to see such unique folk architecture, buy such exquisite handicrafts, and experience folk culture myself, I feel it's very precious to be here.
11: When it comes to the age group of 20 to 40, they're not satisfied with just bringing souvenirs back home. They would rather experience the process.
8: During the holiday, many Chinese travelers are skipping crowded hotspots in favor of more niche activities. The service sector is also upgrading its daily operations to better host those tourists.
13: Beach vacation and movies are quite typical holiday activities, but the combination of both is quite new on southern China's Wuzhizhou Island, Hainan Province. During the Labor Day holiday, local tourism authorities have put up posters of upcoming blockbusters and installed movie projectors on the beach to attract tourists and stimulate consumer spending. Movie-related activities are held not just at the destinations, but also throughout the travel time. Sichuan Airlines have decorated some of their flights based on scenes filmed in the cities they are flying off to. For example, on this airplane from Chengdu, Sichuan Province to Urumqi of China's Xinjiang, the flight attendants are handing out movie-themed cards and cakes to passengers while introducing movies and cultures about the two cities via in-flight broadcast.
14: My child and I both love to watch movies, so we feel very lucky to have booked this flight.
2: There are many interesting movie elements in the cabin, helping us decide what movies should we watch during the holiday.
13: Meanwhile, in downtown Chengdu, a restaurant has hired a robotic chef to help manage the surge in customers.
5: They taste quite good. I have no idea they were cooked by a robot.
2: We serve around 400 customers per day. The kitchen has to make over 100 dishes Mapo tofu or other traditional Sichuan cuisines. Now with the smart chef, smart kitchen, we are able to cut the cooking time by 40% and the prices by 10 to 20 yuan per dish.
13: While many people are in typical tourist mode, going sightseeing or trying local food, some people are traveling just to shop. At the Yiwu International Trade Center in Zhejiang Province, many tourists have started their holiday with an empty suitcase in hand, hoping to load it up with the best bargains.
2: We have closed more than a dozen deals today, all with retail customers.
13: The city of Yiwu has been a wholesale and trade hub in China for decades. In recent years, wholesalers here have opened their doors to retail customers to boost sales.
8: The second phase of this year's Canton Fair has wrapped up in Guangzhou, with smart healthcare technologies taking the spotlight. More than 50 healthcare companies attended the fair, showcasing cutting-edge technologies in disease screening, surgical treatment, and rehabilitation training. Some companies brought their self-developed AI diagnosis software that integrates traditional Chinese medical practices. The smart healthcare section recorded 12,000 visits per day, drawing strong interest from both domestic and overseas buyers. The 2026 Beijing International Automotive Exhibition came to a close today. As the world's largest international A-class auto show, this year's exhibition broke multiple historic records and witnessed a transformative shift in China's role in the global automotive industry, from a follower to a dominant player. Ao Shu Yi has the story.
14: China.
15: A new era for BMW in China.
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14: To the world.
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14: If China spent the past decades catching up in the auto industry and serving as the world factory, it is now penning the future of global automotive sector. So, why China?
19: And I'll figure it out.
20: Here, there are at least 4,000 visitors from all around the world here just for the Cherry press conference. There's going to be something big.
21: Today is just to see the new Lepus L6. I'm here to see what the new Lepus brand is here to offer. To just see what the future of automotive looks like is very exciting for me.
22: It's a very good brand from Cherry Group. The sales are very... grow very fast in Peru.
14: As a trailblazer of Chinese auto exports, Chery pioneered the bulk export of Chinese passenger cars back in 2001 and has secured the top spot in passenger vehicle exports in China for 23 consecutive years.
23: I believe the speed of the Chery's global expansion is rooted in the depths and fidelity of the localization, which also demonstrate our philosophy in somewhere, for somewhere, be somewhere.
14: So since 2009, China has remained the world's largest automotive producer and market for 17 consecutive years. In 2023, China overtook Japan for the first time to become the world's top vehicle exporter. But today's overseas expansion is far more than mere vehicles.
20: So from this year's Beijing Auto Show, we can clearly feel that AI and intelligent driving are no longer the gimmicks. They have become the standard features.
14: I was then testing the intelligent assisted driving model.
24: When braking to a stop, you can barely feel any like jerky movements at all. The ride is incredibly smooth, so AI is just driving way much better than me.
14: And the vehicle I just tested is equipped with an intelligent driving system developed by ZYT. And this homegrown Chinese brand unveiled its native multimodal foundation model for the first time at the Beijing Auto Show.
25: So what does it mean multimodal? Because you can see here on our booth, we empower everything that moves, from a truck to a last mile delivery vehicle to a passenger car to a humanoid robot. I think China is the leading market for autonomous driving. Here you see all these amazing technologies. I mean, if you look around, this is crazy what's happening.
0: And competition in the automotive industry has long shifted beyond traditional rivalry over power and space, fully focusing on intelligence. Leading developers such as Horizon Robotics, ZYT, Momenta are empowering the world with Chinese technology, while China's new energy vehicle giants are setting global industry trends.
18: In the past 3 years, China, the U.S., and the rest of the world have seen tremendous changes in digital AI. Digital AI is transforming our digital world, but I believe that physical AI will truly change our lived experience and the jobs of many people. Over the past year, XPeng has opened 3 factories overseas, added 1 R&D center, and more than 40 sales centers. And this year, we will continue to add new factories and new R&D centers globally.
0: And we'll look at today's German luxury car brands. You'll see more Chinese elements.
1: So now I'm sitting in the iX3 from BMW, its latest version from its new Classic series. And for this car, the major supplier of battery is CATL. And its intelligent assisted driving system is developed with Momenta from China. So this kind of China tech assembly is now everywhere among the traditional automakers, almost standard. So, with Chinese technology on board, even legacy icons like Benz, BMW, and Audi have become over 100-year-old new players.
0: And the new model of reverse joint venture is shaping the next decade.
3: We offer a new platform, which is not only electric, which offers a new user interface, which offers the latest Chinese technology in the cars, which has been created together with Chinese partners. Momenta, Huawei, Alibaba, Banma, and so on.
4: Whatever we do here in China with our In China for China strategy, we do it together with these two strong partners. And in addition to that, we then bring in the leading tech companies from the Chinese ecosystem to deliver on what the market really requires.
0: Decades ago, China traded market access for technology, with foreign standards dominating production lines. Today, China is emerging as both a cradle of innovation and a real-world testbed for global automotive technology.
6: These days, China is still the biggest car market in the world, and it has even widened the gap to Europe and North America. But more importantly, is also the innovation powerhouse of the global automotive industry. Developments in China have made the entire automotive industry globally move at a higher pace.
1: So, from the roll-off of China's first Jiefang trunk in 1956 to its global tech empowerment in 2026, China's automotive industry has traversed an eventful 70 years. Through today's overseas expansion is fraught with headwinds, it has forged a full-fledged Chinese automotive industrial powerhouse, covering complete vehicles, battery and new energy intelligent driving, and global standard output.
8: Physical AI, which combines artificial intelligence with robotics, autonomous driving, and intelligent devices, is emerging as the next technological frontier after generative AI. A recent survey by Nikkei Business and LexisNexis shows China ranks first globally in overall physical AI patent strength, with Chinese tech giants Baidu, Huawei, and Tencent taking the top 3 spots among companies. Meanwhile, Chinese academic institutions dominate the global AI patent volume list, claiming all top 15 positions, reflecting China's strong investment in foundational research. And our reporter Aaron Liu joins us in the studio now to discuss how physical AI devices are quickly moving from the lab to the shop floor. Good to see you, Aaron. Now, 2026 has been called the inaugural year of the AI glasses. When you cover this story, what impressed you the most?
7: Yes, actually today I bring the glasses with me and I tried it when I interviewed the brand in Hangzhou, and let's have a close look. First impression I think is very lightweight and super light. It feels like a normal glasses because I wear it for a very long time and no dizziness and very comfortable. Second, I think it fits people with the near-sighted and far-sighted eyes like me, and you can just directly adjust your diopters and no need to wear another glasses. Right now you can use it in normal life. So the 30, I think it's the many functions, useful functions. For me, I experienced them a very different kind of the times, like the hospitals and also museums and also your daily lives. And compared with smartphones, I think it's more comfortable because you don't need to pick the phone out and you don't even use your hands during when we're traveling around the places. So next, I think it's I think with the visual and hearing problems, people can also use it because you can guide the tour. And besides, I think another thing I learned is the open ecosystem, because tech lovers can add new ideas and new functions to the classes. And also, that's why it's very popular along with the tech lovers at home and abroad. And next, the biggest highlight, I think, is the lightweight, like I mentioned earlier, because it drops from the 100 grams to just 49 grams. I think that means strength of China's super industrial chain and manufacturing capabilities. Next one, since last year, because the hardware and the software changed a lot, and users think is the comfortable and useful, and also becomes a new trend for smart wearables. So for more details, I want to share with you how the AI glasses change our daily life. So take a look.
2: Can AI glasses become the next breakout tech hit? China has over 17.3 million visually impaired people who long for more independent mobility solutions. I'm simulating total visual impairment to test this technology. I walked more than 300 meters in total, passing through crossroads all the way. The glasses give precise real-time reminders, help me bypass roadblocks, avoid pedestrian and vehicle flow, and finally guide me safely to my destination.
5: The glasses describe the surroundings quite clearly, though the response can lag a bit depending on signal strength.
2: Beyond navigation, it supports text reading, real-time translation of up to 49 languages, enterprise tag scanning.
9: Oh, good!
10: I'm doing the translation. I'm
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2: Tech bloggers and everyday users shared experiences online, driving 120 million plus views on some social platforms. In just 45 days, its crowdfunding hit $3.4 million, shattering XR industry records.
26: We rely on China's complete industrial chain to deliver the reliability that users demand. We optimized over 200 components to cut weight from the 110-gram prototype to 49 grams for mass production, wearing them just like ordinary glasses, which is what users kept asking for. The 1500 nits peak brightness solves outdoor visibility issues, and bi-weekly software updates turn user feedback into new features. Global wearable device shipments reached 611.5 million units in 2025, with AI glasses as the fastest growing segment. The reason? It does not just chase innovation, it solves real consumer pain points from accessibility to daily convenience.
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8: Well, for more insights on AI development, we're joined now by Chen Jia He, Chief Investment Officer at Novum RK Technologies. Thanks so much for making time to speak to Global Business this afternoon. Now, what do you see the potential being for AI glasses? Are we seeing the next game-changing piece of tech, the next smartphone, for instance, or do they have a more limited appeal?
27: Well, for the future application of a new technology such as AI glasses, I usually try to make less predictions because the world of high tech has been changing so rapidly in the past that has made so many early predictions prove to be misleading by the future development of these new technologies. And for AI glasses, I think it is the same thing. It's a bit hard to predict where it can finally go in the long term because it is just at the beginning. And there will be so many developments associated with this kind of high-tech equipment. equipment in the future. Just try to imagine what will become of the mobile phones in the early 1990s. How many predictions can we make at that time? Can we imagine that 30 years later, we can order a taxi wherever we are just by using the smartphone? Can we imagine that an AI agent can answer your questions on a smartphone? We probably can't. And I think it's the same thing for AI glasses. We don't know how much it can do in the future. It might be able to do quite a lot of jobs, but we just don't see it yet. But one thing we can be sure about is that AI glasses is just at the beginning of its development. There will be more using of it and more application of AI glasses in our daily lives. There will be much more things to come in the future.
8: All right, we'll leave that there for now. Thank you very much, Chen Jia He, joining us there from Novum Arcade Technologies. The German auto industry, 15 billion euros or $17.6 billion in the short term. The Kiel Institute warned on May 1st. The Kiel Institute, one of Germany's top five economic research institutions, says the European automotive supply chain remains highly vulnerable to trade conflicts. According to its analysis, new US car tariffs could result in short-term losses of 15 billion euros for Germany's auto sector, with long-term losses potentially reaching 30 billion euros. In 2025, Germany exported approximately 3.17 million passenger cars, of which nearly 410,000 went to the United States, a 9% year-on-year decline, according to the German Automotive Industry Association. President Donald Trump says the US will escort ships stranded in the Strait of Hormuz starting on Monday. US Central Command says it will support this effort with 15,000 military personnel, over 100 land and sea-based aircraft, as well as warships and drones. Soon after Trump's comments, the United Kingdom Maritime Trade Operations Agency said a tanker had reported being hit by unknown projectiles in Hormuz. The International Maritime Organization says hundreds of ships and as many as 20,000 seafarers have not been able to transit the strait during the conflict. The International Energy Agency has warned that Europe could see jet fuel shortages in just a matter of weeks as the US war on Iran chokes off energy supplies through the Strait of Hormuz. European airlines fear disruptions ahead of the usually busy and lucrative summer season. William Denneslow reports from Brussels.
9: Europe's airlines are bracing for turbulence. Jet fuel has more than doubled in price since the Iran conflict began and is increasingly in short supply. And that's fueling anxiety among travellers.
13: We almost cancelled our flight because I was afraid that we couldn't get back from Sri Lanka to Belgium.
15: We also travel to Sicilia in September, so we hope that that flight is also going to continue.
16: The cost is higher, so that's a burden.
9: The uncertainty is also forcing airlines into drastic short-term planning. Lufthansa has announced it's preemptively grounding roughly 20,000 short-haul flights this summer to cut costs. And Ryanair's CEO says some European airlines could go bust if jet fuel prices remain sky high. Travel experts say that while some operators have seen a 20% drop in bookings over the past 2 months, there's still robust demand for summer travel. But the types of trips people will take remains up in the air.
17: The question will be, which destination will lose, which destination will win, what kind of holiday will people prefer this year, shorter holidays, maybe more, you know, local.
9: The European Commission has pledged a coordinated response to ensure fuel supplies continue to flow. But even if the conflict comes to a sudden stop, experts aren't expecting an immediate price drop.
19: It might take eight months, for the market to sort of get back to the old equilibrium. And so this type of situation is likely to carry on for some time.
9: Spain's tourism minister has urged people to book early to avoid potential price surges later in the summer. The aviation sector contributes more than $120 billion annually to the European economy. If fuel disruptions persist, there are fears this could have a big impact on the financial health of airlines, airports and regions heavily reliant on tourism dollars. William Denslow, CGTN, Brussels.
8: Rising jet fuel prices driven by the ongoing conflict in the Middle East are taking a toll on airlines on both sides of the Atlantic. In the US, Spirit Airlines ceased operations on Saturday after its bondholders rejected a bailout proposal from the Trump administration. The shutdown has left more than 17,000 direct and indirect employees of the budget carrier unemployed. Meanwhile, in the UK, the government said on Sunday that it plans to temporarily allow airlines to consolidate passengers onto fewer planes over the upcoming summer holiday. The average price of jet fuel surged to nearly $180 per barrel in the week ending April 24. It was around $100 before the war on Iran began. And the closure of the Strait of Hormuz is reshaping global energy and supply chains. Asian buyers cut off from Middle East crude are turning to US oil. That's according to commodity data firm Kpler, which says US oil exports hit a record 5.2 million barrels per day in April. That's up over 30% from February. However, analysts say the shift is likely an emergency measure rather than a long-term structural change, as US export capacity remains constrained by infrastructure. Meanwhile, shipping giant MSC has launched a new Europe to Mideast service via the Red Sea to bypass the strait. The British Royal Navy said transits through Hormuz have plunged from 130 ships a day to fewer than 10. The crisis is also hitting German fertilizer supplies, threatening European food security as both energy and key trade routes remain disrupted. And that wraps up this edition of Global Business. You can follow us on social media platforms, including Facebook, X, and YouTube.

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1: Now the news. I'm Shane Bigham. An Iranian foreign ministry spokesperson says the U.S. response to Tehran's 14-point peace proposal is difficult to assess, given what he calls the U.S. practice of making excessive and unreasonable demands. Esmael Begay confirmed that Iran received the U.S. reply through Pakistan, which has been serving as a mediator. He said Iran is dealing with a party that constantly changes its views, complicating any diplomatic progress. He added that Iran will only negotiate on ending the war and will not address other issues, including its nuclear program. The spokesperson also dismissed U.S. President Donald Trump's description of allowing ships through the Strait of Hormuz as a humanitarian gesture. He called on the international community to hold the U.S. and Israel accountable for deliberately creating instability in regional waters. Meantime, a senior Iranian lawmaker said that the Strait of Hormuz will not return to its pre-war status and that Tehran is not holding nuclear talks with Washington. An Iranian media outlet has cited a military source as saying the country is fully prepared for any scenario in the Strait of Hormuz after firing what it called first shots at U.S. combat vessels. The report also said that Iran will not be bullied by U.S. President Donald Trump or U.S. forces. It follows reports that said two missiles struck a U.S. Navy frigate in the strait after it ignored a warning from the Iranian army. The vessel was reportedly sailing near the port of Jask in what Iran described as a violation of maritime security rules. The report said the frigate was unable to continue its course after the strikes and was forced to withdraw from the area. U.S. media reports say senior U.S. officials denied that Iranian missiles hit an American warship. The Central Command said two U.S.-flagged merchant vessels have passed through the strait. The Islamic Revolutionary Guard Corps of Iran has unveiled a map outlining what it calls a new area of control in the Strait of Hormuz. A spokesperson says the announcement does not represent a change in overall management of the waterway. He says commercial vessels following transit protocols set by the Guard Navy and coordinating with Iranian authorities along designated routes will be allowed safe passage and that vessels violating the rules will be stopped by force. A fifth of the world's oil passes through the strait. Foreign ministers of Pakistan and Iran have held a phone call to discuss the regional situation and efforts for peace. The discussion centered on recent developments in the region and Pakistan's role in facilitating dialogue and reducing tensions through diplomatic channels. Iranian Foreign Minister Abbas Araghchi appreciated Pakistan's role in its mediation efforts between concerned parties, acknowledging Islamabad's engagement in promoting de-escalation. Pakistan's Mohammad Ishaq Dar reaffirmed his country's commitment to fostering engagement, saying that dialogue and diplomacy remain the only viable path toward resolving disputes peacefully and ensuring long-term regional stability. The two sides have also said that it's important to make sustained diplomatic efforts to address ongoing challenges and achieve

0: people to find best restaurant just on the authentic behaviors of the people. We call that 1 billion people voting with their feet. There are a lot of restaurants established very long time, especially for Beijing, Nanjing, and Guangzhou. There are very, very good taste, but they know very few about how to marketing, especially how to marketing on internet.
1: I see.
0: So you can find them on Street Stars. And also, I need to mention, you can find very cozy pop and mom restaurant.
1: What about Flying Street View? What
0: it's
1: does that mean?
0: Another technology. We launched that on January this year.
1: Mm-hmm.
0: And when we launch our Street Stars, we can see tens of millions of people use our Street Stars.
1: Mm-hmm.
0: And after that, we see that before you go to a restaurant or before you go to a very famous hotel, you want to see what the place looks like before you arrive. So
1: instead of just a picture, instead of just a rating, you want to see in 3D.
0: 3D mansion. So we bring flying street views to help people to see what the place exactly like before they arrive there. So that's very good technology.
1: Okay. How many people are using these features? What's the feedback?
0: Every day, millions of people use that. And a lot of places you can see the flying street views. And we help people before they arrive, they can see what exactly look like and the places around your destination. So help millions of people every day.
1: Mm. Okay. What about English language version? I understand that AMAP is the only Chinese-made map that offers this service.
0: Mm-hmm.
1: Tell us more about that. What led to this decision?
0: Okay. Recently, we see a lot of people, especially we see a trend that we have a lot of foreigners come to China and they need to maps very.
1: We need maps. Yeah.
0: Yes, very harshly. So we launched the English version, and for now we can help millions of people come to China. Foreigner friends, visitors from a lot of country come to China. They can use AMAP to search and to navigation, and also taking taxis. And also, I need to say, we can cover around the world more than 200 countries with our AMAP. When you go to the United States or Japan or Thailand, and you can also use our AMAP
1: so
0: to search and navigation.
1: So it's a world map. How accurate? I mean, people would want to ask that. How reliable?
0: Mm-hmm.
1: For instance, will the signal always be there if you go into some remote places, you know, in the world? For instance, if you're in the mountains or if you're in the jungle, mm-hmm. can you still use your map? This is one thing. And secondly, how accurate will it be? I mean, you have many other apps, but, you know, will a map tell you exactly where you are and show you exactly where you want to go?
0: Yeah. First, I need to say we are very lucky. We are a company of China because in China, we use Beidou system.
1: The Chinese.
0: It's very, very powerful, more powerful than GPS, I would assume. Mm-hmm. So you can use the satellite to location, to get your location, and also communicate.
1: So anywhere around the world?
0: Anywhere around the world.
1: Okay.
0: And especially when you can't get maybe a phone signal off your phone, you still can communicate with the satellite.
1: Wow.
0: So in desert, you can also use.
1: Have you tested it?
0: Yeah, that's a very special feature from of our map.
1: Okay.
0: Yeah.
1: What opportunities then will mm-hmm. these features mm-hmm. of the English version bring mm-hmm. to foreign visitors mm-hmm. who come to China, mm-hmm. Foreign business people or foreign students who are studying in China?
0: You mean benefit?
1: Yeah. What kind of opportunities will it bring them? How will they benefit them?
0: Okay. In my opinion, for the foreigner visitors, maybe they will have a very short cycle because

0: Eventually, they need to search a place through map. They always use a map and then navigation, and they can take a taxi before. But for now, they can also make decision on our map, use the street stars and make the decision and have the very, very local best dishes. Then they can go to the place with our navigation and also take a taxi. Mm-hmm. That's a very short cycle for the first. For the second, we are also...
1: So basically, it's one app with many different functions.
0: When you go out to find some place, you can in one app, all in one, and make all the decision and make all the go away behavior on our map.
1: I see.
0: Okay.
1: Mm-hmm. The second point.
0: The second point. Sorry. Second point. Also, we have launched our English version for in Macau and Hong Kong. A lot of the restaurant and the other business owners will come to our map to open their on map stores to help the users to visit their map spot.
1: Everybody is talking mm-hmm. about AI.
0: Yeah. Yeah.
1: How is AMAP using AI to enhance user okay. experience?
0: Okay. Yeah, it's very powerful and it's a very strong force in our company. And when it comes to the street stars and also the flying street views, we use a lot of AI technology in that. So,
1: for example,
0: when we talk about the street stars, we talk about a very big, massive data, behavior data every day, millions, billions data every day. So under the protecting the privacy.
1: And privacy.
0: Yes, we consider privacy the highest priority. So we use AI algorithm to analyze the behavior to know which place has the hottest place, and people will go the longest distance to go somewhere, and for some people have the maybe the for the morning is the hottest, and for the evening there is the hottest. So we use a lot of AI algorithm. Mm. And for the second, when it come to the flying street views, we use our world model. World model to understand the real world, just like the large language model to understand the words, printing the next word, next token. The world model to understand the world and predicting the real world. So with that technology, we can bring the flying street views to our customers, our users.
1: Mm, I would love to experience that. I'm still a newcomer to that, but I'm very intrigued, and I will try it out with okay. With my foreign colleague. I'll do that right after the interview.
0: Okay.
1: Well, thank you so much. Mm-hmm. Yeah, you definitely intrigued me, and I'll explore more. And I wish all the very best. Better maps, better okay. experience, okay. greater security.
0: Hope more visitors can have very good experience in China and with our AMAP and with our street stars. Thank you for having me.
1: Thank you, Li Gang, Vice President yes. of Content Ecosystem of AMAP.
0: Okay, thank you very much.
1: I'm in Wangjing area in Northeast Beijing in the middle of the holiday buzz. Now, if you look around, you see almost everybody guided by their phones. Something deeper is changing. People are no longer living, dining, finding out places the way they used to. But how exactly are they doing it now? I'm going to find out about that through something that's simple yet essential, which is food. And I'm not alone. I got a partner by the name of Jack Klum. Jack.
2: Hey, everyone.
1: What's up?
2: Doing all right, how are you doing?
1: Hungry.
2: Hungry, all right, I think I can fix that.
1: Okay.
2: This is a new one that I've been using. So it's on the AMAP app, I'm sure you're familiar.
1: Okay.
2: It's got this new function called the Shaojiebang. And right here you can see all sorts of like restaurants, coffee places, fun little parks, things to do that you could check out.
1: Yeah.
2: This one I find to be pretty interesting, Zhuancheng Qianwang. Specifically making a trip for these restaurants.
1: Yeah.
2: Here. So probably gonna be pretty good.
1: Okay, I see a noodle place.
2: Right at the top, how about that?
1: Looks pretty interesting.

0: This is 飞行街景。
1: I feel like they're flying a drone to the restaurant, right?
0: Yeah.
1: Okay, you can see the whole place. And only like 200 meters away.
0: Can get better.
1: I say we do it, yeah? Yeah, this is the one.
0: So which way?
1: So navigate, turn around.
0: Turn around.
1: Right? Yeah, turn around.
0: Let's go.
1: This way, let's do it. What do you think?
0: It's amazing.
1: Not bad, yeah.
0: Not bad. We made a good choice, I think.
1: Yeah. I left it all up to AI. It didn't steer me wrong.
0: Mm-hmm.
1: It's a lot to choose from, yeah?
0: Yeah. What are you in the mood for?
1: Yeah, two bowls of that.
0: The muscles, we need more. Let's dig in.
1: All right, let's do it.
0: Whoa, look at that.
1: That's genuinely good.
0: It's also really surreal because I never would have imagined that I would make a choice based on rating as a result of people's actual trips. You know, it's not based on some rating. You know, you give it 3, you give it 4.
1: Right.
0: It's the information is generated through how many trips people came here,
1: right. Actual
0: trips. I think that is quite amazing, isn't it?
1: I think that's what matters more, honestly.
0: Mm-hmm.
1: Because if I show up to a place and, hey, maybe I know the boss, we're friends, I'll give you a 5-star rating.
0: Right.
1: But honestly, if it's not that good, I'm never coming back. Like when you have the big data, it shows where people actually go.
0: I wonder, this is May Day holiday, mm-hmm. and a lot of people will be traveling, a lot of foreign visitors will be in China. I wonder, you know, this how this experience will feel like for them, you know, mm-hmm. whether they were able to use this kind of experience and anything would change because of this.
1: Right.
0: Have you thought about it?
1: So I think for like, you know, for foreigners coming to vacation in China, it's really important to be able to use like these more domestic local apps, especially the ones with these AI functions, because they show you where locals actually want to eat and where they would actually go to dine.
0: Mm.
1: You know, if you use, you know, other websites that we might typically use abroad, you don't get nearly the same information. The information's really not there. And another example is last year, my parents,
0: mm-hmm.
1: they came to China for the very first time. I've been here for 8 years, but this was their first time coming.
0: Yeah.
1: So it was a big deal for me, right? I'm like, oh, I gotta show them some fun stuff, right? So I told all of this to DeepSeek as an AI at the time. I'm like, my parents are, you know, they're this age.
0: Right.
1: We wanna see this and that. They wanna enjoy, you know, beautiful scenery, stuff like that. We're gonna be here for X amount of days.
0: Yeah.
1: How should we do it?
0: And?
1: So it gave me both ideas on places to go, a lot of them were really cool, and also kind of like an order of how to go to them, what to do on each day.
0: An itinerary.
1: Yeah, an itinerary, essentially.
0: Now, did it work? Did you use it?
1: I did use it.
0: And?
1: And my parents had a great time. You know, it's something I could have organized myself, could have done the research myself, but it would have definitely taken me a lot longer.
0: The noodle tastes so good.
1: Yeah, I know. You gotta wonder, like, who's the person running this place? They're doing a good job.
0: Mm, yeah, I wonder too. I'm privileged to be sitting down with Professor He Ping, Associate Dean of the School of Economics and Management of Tsinghua University. Professor He, welcome to The Point.
2: Thank you for inviting me.
0: It's our pleasure. Let's talk about the service sector of China. I want to share some numbers just mm-hmm. to give people an idea. For instance, the total size of China's service sector has already surpassed $12 trillion. That's at the end of last year. And then there are three numbers which are very important, 60, 60, and 50. 60 because service now accounts for 60% of China's GDP. It's 60% of China's GDP growth last year, and it accounts 50% of China's total employment. Give us a big understanding, an understanding of how important, how big is China's service sector already?
2: And compared with developed countries, I think there's a lot of space for China's service sector growth. For example, in the United States, the service sector accounts for more than 80% of GDP. We only have like 60% and with 50% of employment, which means we have a lot of space to grow. I think this is a good news for us, which means in the future, there will be a very good potential to develop the service sector in China.
0: Mm-hmm, mm-hmm. What do you think of the 60%, for instance, in terms of GDP growth? Mm-hmm. Service sector contributed for 60% of China's GDP growth. How significant is that?
2: This is also very significant. I think it accounts for 60% of the GDP growth, which means that it already become the majority, the major part of the growth, the major source of growth. I think this portion will become larger in the future. In particular, in China, high value added service, as well as manufacturing service, etc. A lot of new service products will emerge in the future.
0: Mm. Yeah. How about travel? I mean, we are seeing every year, mm-hmm. even more, the travel rush during mm-hmm. big holidays, such mm-hmm. as the May Day holiday. What trends are forming there?
2: And traveling is certainly a very big demand of the service sector. And in old time, people look at the price and location. But in the future, I think people will look more better services in traveling. For example, they will probably use some AI tools to identify the best itinerary and to get the best place for shopping and to identify the place that there's no crowds and etc. So to improve the quality of the traveling. Also, they will probably identify the local, the best restaurants, etc. Yeah, so I think the quality and experience will be much improved in the future.
0: Mm, as people become more sophisticated.
2: Sophisticated.
0: Yeah, in terms of consuming services. Which brings us to the nation's mm-hmm. drive to meet mm-hmm. this kind of demand, this kind of growing mm-hmm. needs. Now, I was talking about the size of China's service sector mm-hmm. being about $12 trillion mm-hmm. for last year. And, you know, China has this planning system. So mm-hmm. we have laid out the next five-year plan, which is from 2025 to 2030. Mm-hmm. And it's expected that the service sector will grow to be as strong as 15 trillion US mm-hmm. dollars, that's 100 trillion yuan. How does China have the confidence that it can achieve this goal? And what will be the key drivers behind this growth?
2: First of all, from 12 trillion to 15 trillion in 5 years is not a big deal for China. It only takes like 4 to 5% of growth per year, so we'll achieve that goal. Second, I think with the technology development, in particular with the data technology and AI technology, I think we'll create a lot of new models for service in China. And also green service is also a big part of this service sector growth as well. And in China also, we need a lot of high value added service, high quality service in healthcare, in senior care, in traveling that you just mentioned, we do need a lot of high value added service as well. Mm. So there's a lot of space to grow. New products, new services, the combination of service and products, combination of manufacturing services, as well, AI application generating new models, new business models in service sector. There's too much space to grow. I think I think this is a very conservative estimate to grow to $15 billion. Mm. I think it could be $20 billion.
0: Wow.
2: Well, if we do the right thing.
0: Well, as you mentioned, new things will emerge. For instance, new models and new mm-hmm. Consumption patterns. What could be some of the new consumption models and service scenarios that we can expect to emerge? And how is that going to change people's way of leading their lives?
2: There are just many things could occur in the near future. For example, the AI application in people's daily life. We could use an AI agent to do the planning for our traveling. And we use the AI for work. to design the working schedule. Also, there will be integration of manufacturing and services. Yeah, first of all, a lot of products will be sold along with a lot of service products. For example, if you buy a car, then it could be

0: like AMAP tool on it, and also connecting to a lot of other services. If you buy a cell phone, it will come with other products, many service products as well. Secondly, I think in the manufacturing sector, we also need a production service, which means we use the tools to improve efficiency in manufacturing, like planning, like scheduling, like logistics, like legal services, like strategy consulting.
1: After sale.
0: Yeah, after sale services, like compliance services, like risk management. All these type of services for manufacturing, for the goods production is also a big part of this.
1: Mm. What kind of new scenarios are being created with the introduction of AI? For instance, I was listening to Mr. Li Gang from AMAP to talk about the introduction of AI technology into AMAP so that people have greater experience. For instance, the flying street view feature of the map. How are new scenarios being created, and what impact could this have?
0: I think the technology just makes our life much more colorful. Originally, for example, the AMAP, it just give you the route to the destiny, give you the best route for now. But now it used to be just reactive. You give the app an order, they will give you an answer. But in the future, it will be much more proactive and immersive. He could automatically provide other products and services for the suggestion, and also it could make your experience much, much more immersive, like you really in it. And this is, a big change of our life.
1: What kind of opportunities is this AI plus services creating for foreign businesses?
0: Yeah, I think there's just a lot of opportunities for foreign investors as well. And for example, as I mentioned, there's a high value added service. In China, the old model is very low price, long hours.
1: Cheap labors.
0: But now with the assistance of AI, high quality service will become much more accessible in China. So it certainly improved the quality of this kind of trade services.
1: And that's it for this special edition of The Point with Mi Liuxin on China's service sector.

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0: Some say Chinese is one of the most difficult languages in the world, and learning it is almost impossible.
1: So learning Chinese, the most difficult thing.
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1: the grammar.
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6: It just complicates it so much.
0: Only because you're not learning it in the right way. Why not try Takeaway Chinese, where you can take some Chinese away and experience progress day by day. Takeaway Chinese, we will promise you a difference. Welcome to Chinese Theatre, a programme that seeks to immerse you deeply in the sights, sounds and tastes of China, just as if you're touring the country in real life and getting involved in the daily lives of people living here.
7: Hello and welcome to Chinese Theatre. In today's edition, we'll bring you a feature film entitled Tiananmen. In 1949, Beiping, now Beijing, was peacefully liberated. A group of military artists were assigned an urgent task of giving Tiananmen rostrum a complete makeover within 28 days, so that it would look presentable for the founding ceremony of the People's Republic of China. The task was much more difficult than anyone could have imagined. The artists were working on a tight schedule and they kept running into unexpected problems. However, they were not defeated by the setbacks, and eventually they came up with an excellent design that involved 8 huge red lanterns on the rostrum, and managed to finish all the renovation work in time. On October the 1st, Chairman Mao Zedong stood on the newly renovated Tiananmen rostrum and solemnly declared the founding of the People's Republic of China. Now stay tuned.
8: I have hot peppers.
9: Captain Chan! Someone's here!
10: Okay.
9: Are you Captain Tian Zhenying?
10: Yes.
9: I am Secretary Ding.
10: Nice to meet you.
9: Captain Tian, Minister Zhang orders you to report to the military area for an urgent assignment.
10: Yes, sir.
9: Hi, sir.
11: Hello.
10: Come on, let's go.
11: Okay.
9: Ask them to change the plans.
10: I understand.
11: Got it.
9: Yes, I am.
10: Oops.
12: I'm sorry.
13: Notice the architecture around the Red Square. Renovations were made specifically for the military parade.
10: Wait for me here.
13: Please pay attention to the positions of the Kremlin and the Lenin's mausoleum.
14: All in all, the cartridge will only make some noise, no blast.
9: Yes, sir. It was nice to meet you, sir. Goodbye.
14: Goodbye. Thank you,
13: Goodbye.
14: Sir.
9: Minister Zhang, Comrade Tang Zhenying is here, head of the design team.
15: Good evening, sir.
14: You have to prepare the documents for the military band. I need them as soon as possible.
9: Yes, sir.
14: Follow me. Just give me a minute.
10: Yes, sir.
9: The distance between the flagpole and the Tiananmen Gate, it's not wide enough to let the troops in without difficulty.
15: So the ornamental pillars and lions must be removed.
9: I don't agree with you. We've come to the agreement that the Forbidden City must be preserved. Let's keep that in mind.
15: Mr. Liang.
12: I agree completely.
15: The location of the flag.
12: What he is saying is that the flag
15: should be in the focal position. If necessary, the ornaments. They can be taken out of the way. They shouldn't be placed there. Men have died to have this flag raised.
12: Given up their lives just for our nation.
15: Too many men have given up their lives for it.
10: Minister, when are we going?
14: You'll know when we get there.
10: Okay.
16: Okay.
2: Zhang Jianjing, where are we?
5: Minister Zhang, gentlemen.
8: Hey, have you heard about the arrangements for the parade?
5: Yeah, they said it would be great.
2: Chairman Mao has decided that. The founding ceremony will be held here on October 1st. Tiananmen will be the stage for the founding ceremony. Chairman Mao will announce the founding of New China so the whole world will know the progress we are making. The central government has decided the task of decorating the Tiananmen Gate Tower to the Shanxi Char Hebei Military Region

0: On behalf of the Celebration Committee, I appoint your design team to this task. I trust you won't let us down.
1: What? You trust us to do that?
0: Yes. It is your team's honor to be able to design a grand stage worthy of New China. So from this day on, this is all you will do. After 28 days, your task should be completed.
1: Yes, sir. The task will be completed.

0: Is this the Golden Water Bridge?
1: Captain, why does it smell bad?
2: Bad?
1: Yes.
0: Hey, what is that? Captain! What is that thing in the river? Smells like something died.
3: Keep moving, Weddo.
0: Did the minister give any directions?
2: The minister said we can do anything we want.
0: How can we do that? We need some form of guidance for a task that big.
2: We'll think of something.
0: Captain, look.
1: Hey, Captain. So Chairman Mao will have to wait for us before he can make his speech?
2: Are you crazy?
1: Huh?
0: Did you hear that?

0: How about that?
1: Look over there!

0: What I think is that the Red Political Party was built with a lot of tears and bloodshed. So I think the color scheme of the place should be the color blood. I think that Tiananmen Square should have rows of red flag. The more flags, the better. Am I right?
1: Yeah, you're right.
2: Yeah, you got that right.
3: We can't just put up flags and call that our design.
0: All right, all of you, come on, listen up.
3: Come on. That's impossible.
0: Listen to me. Since 1921 up until 1949, the central government and Chairman Mao have spent 28 years in order to make us a red political power. We accepted this task on September 2nd. How many days do we have left until October 1st? It took them 28 years. We can do this in 28 days.
1: Yeah, you're right.
2: Yes,
1: we only have 28 days, but we can do it.
0: That's right. We have 28 days left. And we have no choice but to finish it by then. And we must do it well.
1: Now, raid all the buildings. Everyone is working around the clock. Come on, we can't lag behind now. Let's go!
4: Yes, sir!
1: Hurry up! Go, go, go!
2: All right, come on now.
1: People, you heard the boss!
2: We must prepare all these meat for dinner.
1: Oh, hey! Welcome!
5: On, everybody!
3: Comrades, are you looking for red ravings?
2: All right.
0: Okay. Yes, you're right. How did you know that?
1: Well, these days, it's what everyone's buying. Everyone loves red drapes.
2: Excuse me.
0: So tell me,
1: yeah?
0: If we buy, how many do you have?
1: Well, it depends on how many you need.
0: Wait. How about we buy everything?
1: Well, these drapes have only been dyed once.
2: Okay.
1: We need to dye them one more time.
0: When can we do that?
1: Okay.
0: We need it now.
1: The problem is we don't have red dye anymore.
4: Hurry.
1: When our purchaser went to buy some, he went to Tianjin Dye Factory and was asked to line up. He's been there for 3 days. He's not back yet.
4: Please.
6: I've been here for 3 days.
4: Make way.
6: We've been waiting in line here.
1: Well, everyone in town is busy
4: with your time. Come on.
6: Our fat chairs are
4: getting out of the way.
6: Deliver all the dye so they can start working.
4: Just get in line. Get in line.
1: Hey. Come in here. It's prohibitive.
4: Come on. Don't you know how to get in line?
6: I'll only be in for
1: 3 minutes.
6: Okay,
1: two.
4: This is not fair.
6: I'm sorry.
4: Hey.
7: Hello?
4: Yes, Mr. Gao. Oh, I'm sorry. We're out of stock. We're out.
7: Hello.
4: Oh, I can't. I can't let my workers work day and night at the factory. If they don't get some rest, no work will be finished. I'm sorry.
0: Master, hello. I came all the way from Beiping. We have an urgent project that requires some red dye, so I came here to ask for your help.
4: Comrade, didn't you hear that call?
7: Huh?
4: Why, that was the president of our industry guild. But what can I do? There's just no stock. I understand that everyone has an important project. But still, you've got to line up and move to the back of the line. Hello. Hello. What's that noise? Please speak clearly. Huh? Commander Nirongjian? Yes. How may I help? Ah, yes. Ah, yes, we have a soldier here. No problem. Okay. I know. Don't worry. Okay. I promise. Okay. Just hold on. He wants to talk to you. Take the phone.
0: Me?
4: Yeah.
0: Commander!
8: Captain, this is Ueno. It's Ueno!
0: Jiang Zhengying, head of the design team, reporting to you, sir.
8: Tell me. Did it work? Did I say anything wrong?
0: There's nothing wrong, sir. We are getting strong support from the management of the Shanjin Dye Factory.
8: Then, can you tell the Tianjin people to remember me?
0: Yes, sir. Tianjin will keep you in memory.
9: The commander sends his regards to the people of Tianjin.
4: Oh, we're honored for him to say that.
0: Sir, because of your help, our task will be finished soon.
4: So tell me, comrade. The task you're referring to, is it the founding ceremony?
9: Yes.
4: You should have told me earlier.
8: You know, I also have a son and daughter waiting for me at home.
10: Are you Japanese too?
8: Yes. I'm from Tokyo in Haichoji.
10: Then did you fight against the Japanese as...
8: In the anti-Japanese war, as part of the Liberation Army.
10: Why did you do that?
8: I came from Japan to fight in the anti-Chinese campaign. But I don't like this war. But thank you for allowing me to use your phone. Forgive me.
5: It's all my fault. I should take responsibility. I was at my wit's end trying to get things done. And I was so worried that we're getting delays. So I had to make certain decisions.
11: Certain decisions? It just suddenly came to you to have one of your people pretend to be the commander? Chan Jianying.
5: Sir.
11: Are you aware? In the battlefield, you'll be executed for giving a fake order. So now, if you are Commander Nie, what do you think should he do if he finds out?
5: He'd put me in jail.
11: The commander will not put you in jail. The commander will put me in jail!
5: Minister Zhang.
11: Nevertheless, in order to win the battle, sometimes we all have to make certain decisions. Don't you dare laugh! Listen to me. Just leave it here. What we talked about. Don't take it outside. Understood?
5: Yes, sir.
11: Take this. Remember me with this.

0: firm strides we're crossing its summit.
1: Prime Minister! I've crossed the summit of Tianmen Square! Prime Minister! I'm putting the first red flag on Tianmen Square! We're victorious! Prime Minister! We won the war!
2: That's just a groove. This one here is the alarm system.
3: So do I wind it up?
0: Yes, go ahead. Wind it up. Go ahead.
4: Let's see.
3: These things work.
5: It works. You should buy that.
0: Hey, are you buying that?
2: Oh, let me try it first. Just a minute.
0: I'm locking my customers. What are you looking at anyway?
2: Hey, you think this will do?
0: Oh, look how fine this is.
2: That is a keepsake that I took after the Battle of Tianjin from a high-ranking officer.

0: Sonji,
1: huh?
0: Will you hand me the nails?
1: Okay. So, there you go.
2: Thank you.
0: Hey, will you pass me the wire? Hey!
3: Earlier, I looked into my binoculars and saw the same girl I saw on the streets. And you know what's weird? I can see her clearly when I have the binoculars over my eyes, but whenever I put it down, she disappears. How do you think that happens?
4: That's an illusion.
0: Hey, who's having illusions?
4: Captain! Xuan Zi wants to get married!
3: Show Molly, what are you talking about? Captain, don't believe in what he's saying. I don't want to get married.
5: You are too young to consider marriage. Look at our captain. He doesn't think about it. He's not in a hurry. You know what? When this war is over, we'll help her captain find a nice and a plump woman.
3: Captain doesn't want a fat wife.
5: I didn't say fat. What do you have against fat?
3: What did I say?
5: I said plump.
3: It's the same.
5: A plump woman is a healthy woman. Take my own wife. She's huge, hips this wide, and within 3 years, we had 3 sons. A letter came from my village. My sons have grown up now, and they're ready to head to the fields and start work.
3: Hey, Captain.
0: Hmm?
3: When the war is over, what kind of wife will you look for?
0: Well, someone who has a little culture.
4: That's right! The Prime Minister, he married a very cultured lady.
5: Shuangzi, if you want, I'll find a woman for you in my village.
3: Okay.
5: A revolution lasts for many generations. Without a wife, you'll have no children. So tell me, do you want a wife?
3: Of course, but our captain goes first.
4: When I made my way out of Japan, I only had the chance to take this photo with me. When I was in Japan, I was a political prisoner. I came to China to participate in the 8-Route Army. My wife told me, there is no romance in a life with no adventure. But on the day I said goodbye to her, I didn't get a chance to hold her in my arms.
0: Have you received any news from them at all?
4: Somebody said that Yoko and my children are alive in Yokohama. After that,
0: take it easy. We'll all come home one day. I'm sure you'll see them again.
4: Thank you. Thank you.

0: I don't think it works.
1: Kanmen is the gate of the Imperial City during the Ming and Qing dynasties. Therefore, it's only right that New China is established there. It's a form of revival of the old Tiananmen. And since you have come here to seek my opinion, I have to tell you that we have different opinions. Do you understand?
2: We know that the People's Liberation Army wants to revive Tiananmen as best as they can. So you're trying to bring as many schools of victory to the Tiananmen Gate. But they look garish and lowbrow, mere ornaments. From an aesthetic point of view, they don't match with the architecture. What we're concerned with is that the solemnity will be affected by this display.
3: Well, what do you think?
4: We need to consider their objections from an aesthetic point of view.
5: Come on, what does art have to do with it? We're recreating a vision of the revolution, of New China.
4: Xiaomali.
3: Let Ueno finish what he's saying.
4: Our current design can be seen as quite confusing. Listen to the people out there. Even they are confused by it.
6: Ueno, those people have no jobs. We should not listen to them.
3: What do you mean? Those people's opinions should matter. What's more, what about our comrades in the Allied forces? Don't they matter to us?
6: But these are just gossip from the 4th Field Army. Captain, surely we cannot please everyone. Tiananmen is entrusted to our team and to nobody else out there. They have no right to comment. Let's just move on and get this over with. As for their comments, well, let them rot with it. They eat better than we do. Steamed bread and meat with every meal, didn't you know?
7: Is that true, Logo?
5: Stop arguing about it!
4: So what's the plan?
3: Plan?
4: You want to redesign. We need a new plan now.
3: What do you think this meeting is for?
4: Well, I thought you already have a new plan in mind. How can you not have thought of that?
3: Zhao Maili, how can you speak like that? You're acting like you're not part of this group.
4: Is that what you think of me?
3: Look at yourself. Why are you shouting at me? Sit down.
8: Hey! Little brat! You old enough to be here?
4: How old do you think I am? You should watch that tone.
1: Hey! Watch where you're stepping, don't ruin the roof. These are permanent. And those red flag of yours won't last. They'll be trashed once the ceremony's over.
4: That's what you think. These shabby little buildings are temporary. When China has been liberated completely, a new China will soon be founded. And that means all your feudal architecture will be leveled down to the ground, replaced by tall buildings and big factories.
8: Calm yourself. Huh? All this roofing you see, it took us all morning to put it up.
9: With that, we end this edition of Chinese Theater. Tomorrow, we'll continue with a feature film entitled Tiananmen. Thank you for tuning in and see you tomorrow.

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1: Now the news. I'm Shane Bigham. An Iranian foreign ministry spokesperson says the U.S. response to Tehran's 14-point peace proposal is difficult to assess, given what he calls the U.S. practice of making excessive and unreasonable demands. Esmail Begay confirmed that Iran received the U.S. reply through Pakistan, which has been serving as a mediator. He said Iran is dealing with a party that constantly changes its views, complicating any diplomatic progress. He added that Iran will only negotiate on ending the war and will not address other issues, including its nuclear program. The spokesperson also dismissed U.S. President Donald Trump's description of allowing ships through the Strait of Hormuz as a humanitarian gesture. He called on the international community to hold the U.S. and Israel accountable for deliberately creating instability in regional waters. Meantime, a senior Iranian lawmaker said that the Strait of Hormuz will not return to its pre-war status and that Tehran is not holding nuclear talks with Washington. An Iranian media outlet has cited a military source as saying the country is fully prepared for any scenario in the Strait of Hormuz after firing what it called first shots at U.S. combat vessels. The report also said that Iran will not be bullied by U.S. President Donald Trump or U.S. forces. It follows reports that said two missiles struck a U.S. Navy frigate in the strait after it ignored a warning from the Iranian army. The vessel was reportedly sailing near the port of Jask in what Iran described as a violation of maritime security rules. The report said the frigate was unable to continue its course after the strikes and was forced to withdraw from the area. U.S. media reports say senior U.S. officials denied that Iranian missiles hit an American warship. The Central Command said two U.S.-flagged merchant vessels have passed through the strait. The Islamic Revolutionary Guard Corps of Iran has unveiled a map outlining what it calls a new area of control in the Strait of Hormuz. A spokesperson says the announcement does not represent a change in overall management of the waterway. He says commercial vessels following transit protocols set by the Guard Navy and coordinating with Iranian authorities along designated routes will be allowed safe passage and that vessels violating the rules will be stopped by force. A fifth of the world's oil passes through the strait. Foreign ministers of Pakistan and Iran have held a phone call to discuss the regional situation and efforts for peace. The discussion centered on recent developments in the region and Pakistan's role in facilitating dialogue and reducing tensions through diplomatic channels. Iranian Foreign Minister Abbas Araghchi appreciated Pakistan's role and its mediation efforts between concerned parties, acknowledging Islamabad's engagement in promoting de-escalation. Pakistan's Mohammad Ishaq Dar reaffirmed his country's commitment to fostering engagement, saying that dialogue and diplomacy remain the only viable path

toward resolving disputes peacefully and ensuring long-term regional stability. The two sides have also said that it's important to make sustained diplomatic efforts to address ongoing challenges and achieve lasting peace. U.S. media say a shooting at a campground in Oklahoma has injured at least 15 people. Witnesses near Arcadia Lake reported hearing more than 30 shots. The police spokesperson said the shooting happened during a party. A music event was reportedly scheduled at the Scissortail Campground, which is believed to be the same location as the incident. Commemorative activities have been underway across China to mark Youth Day, which falls on Monday. The Communist Youth League of China has welcomed new members and organized various events nationwide. The activities aim to allow young members to draw strength and inspiration from revolutionary history, including the Long March. Young people from

0: visit China from Tuesday to Thursday. The visit's at the invitation of Chinese Foreign Minister Wang Yi. A Chinese Foreign Ministry spokesperson says the country is willing to work with Bangladesh to expand bilateral cooperation and further push forward their comprehensive strategic cooperative partnership. China continues to see a thriving film market during the May Day holiday. The box office revenue in the period exceeded 600 million yuan, or nearly 88 million U.S. dollars. The revenue for the whole year has surpassed 13.5 billion yuan. The booming film markets boosted tourism and consumer spending across the country, with moviegoers using their film stubs to enjoy discounts in scenic spots, stores, and restaurants. Various forms of film watching subsidies and consumer spending promotion activities launched across China have driven the total output value of the whole industry chain. That's the news. I'm Shane Bigham.
1: Epic tales of mystery and magic to accounts of battle and empire. From the verses of ancient poets,
2: 关关雎鸠，在河之洲,
1: to the masterpieces of our times. A Light on Literature brings to life China's literary heritage and a look at the world in a new light.
3: Welcome to A Light on Literature, where your imagination will light up with the power of words. This is Huang Rui. Today, we continue to explore Mrs. Spring Fragrance, a book that opens a window into the early 1900s. The author Edith Eaton was a pioneering writer of Chinese descent who published under the pen name Sui Xing Far. She was born in England to an English father and a Chinese mother, then grew up in Canada and later settled in the United States. Eaton was a trailblazer in expressing the struggles and triumphs of the immigrant experience, particularly within the Chinese-American community. Now let's follow the voice of our narrator, Man Lin, into the lives of characters who navigated between Chinese cultural traditions and the Americanized way of thinking.
4: Episode 34, In the Land of the Free, 2. Day was breaking. Lei Chu, who had been awake all night, dressed herself, then awoke her husband.
5: "'Tis the morn," she cried. "Go, bring our son."
4: The man rubbed his eyes and arose upon his elbow so that he could see out of the window. A pale star was visible in the sky. The petals of a lily in a bowl on the windowsill were unfurled.
5: "'Tis not yet time," said he, laying his head down again.
4: "'Not yet time? Ah, all the time that I lived before yesterday is not so much as the time that has been since my little one was taken from me." The mother threw herself down beside the bed and covered her face. Hong Ping turned on the light and touching his wife's bowed head with a sympathetic hand, inquired if she had slept.
5: "Slept?"
4: she echoed, weepingly.
5: "Oh, how could I close my eyes with my arms empty of the little body that has filled them every night for more than 20 moons? You do not know, man, what it is to miss the feel of the little fingers and the little toes and the soft round limbs of your little one. Even in the darkness, his darling eyes used to shine up to mine, and often have I fallen into slumber with his pretty babble at my ear, and now I see him not, I touch him not, I hear him not. My baby, my little fat one."
4: "Now, now, now," consoled Hong Ping, patting his wife's shoulder reassuringly. "There's no need to grieve so. He will soon gladden you again. There cannot be any law that would keep a child from its mother." Lei Chu dried her tears.
5: "You are right, my husband," she meekly murmured.
4: She arose and stepped about the apartment, setting things to

0: The box of presents she had brought for her California friends had been opened the evening before. And silks, embroideries, carved ivories, ornamental lacquerware, brasses, camphorwood boxes, fans and chinaware were scattered around in confused heaps. In the midst of unpacking, the thought of her child in the hands of strangers had overpowered her, and she had left everything to crawl into bed and weep. Having arranged her gifts in order, she stepped out onto the deep balcony. The star had faded from view, and there were bright streaks in the western sky. Lei Chu looked down the street and around. Beneath the flat occupied by her and her husband were quarters for a number of bachelor Chinamen, and she could hear them from where she stood taking their early morning breakfast. Below their dining room was her husband's grocery store. Across the way was a large restaurant. Last night, it had been resplendent with gay colored lanterns and the sound of music. The rejoicings over the completion of the moon by Quan Sam's firstborn had been long and loud, and had caused her to tie a handkerchief over her ears. She, a bereaved mother, had it not in her heart to rejoice with other parents. This morning, the place was more in accord with her mood. It was still and quiet. The revelers had dispersed or were asleep. A roly-poly woman in black sateen with long pendant earrings in her ears looked up from the street below and waved her a smiling greeting. It was her old neighbor, Kui Ho, the wife of the gold embosser, Mark Singh. With her was a little boy in yellow jacket and lavender pantaloons. Lei Chu remembered him as a baby. She used to like to play with him in those days when she had no child of her own. What a long time ago that seemed. She caught her breath in a sigh and laughed instead.
1: "Why are you so merry?"
0: called her husband from within.
2: "Because my little one is coming home," answered Lei Chu. "I am a happy mother, a happy mother."
0: She pattered into the room with a smile on her face. The noon hour had arrived. The rice was steaming in the bowls, and a fragrant dish of chicken and bamboo shoots was awaiting Hom Hing. Not for one moment had Lei Chu paused to rest during the morning hours. Her activity had been ceaseless. Every now and again, however, she had raised her eyes to the gilded clock on the curiously carved mantelpiece. Once, she had exclaimed,
2: "Why so long? Oh, why so long?"
0: Then, apostrophizing herself,
2: "Lei Chu, be happy. The little one is coming. The little one is coming."
0: Several times she burst into tears and several times she laughed aloud. Hom Hing entered the room. His arms hung down by his side.
2: "The little one!"
0: shrieked Lei Chu. "They bid me call tomorrow." With a moan, the mother sank to the floor. The noon hour passed. The dinner remained on the table.
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4: This is A Light on Literature, telling stories from Mrs. Spring Fragrance, a book that takes us back to a time of big changes. In Mrs. Spring Fragrance, the characters try to find their own place while navigating between two different cultures. Don't miss our next episode, where we will unveil more James from this remarkable book.
2: Episode 35, In the Land of the Free, 3. The winter rains were over. The spring had come to California, flushing the hills with green and causing an ever-changing pageant of flowers to pass over them. But there was no spring in Lei Chu's heart, for the little one remained away from her arms. He was being kept in a mission. White women were caring for him. And though for one full moon he had pined for his mother and refused to be comforted, he was now apparently happy and contented. 5 moons or 5 months had gone by since the day he had passed with Lei Chu through the Golden Gate. But the great government at Washington still delayed sending the answer, which would return him to his parents. Hum Hing was disconsolately rolling up and down the bowls in his abacus box when a keen-faced young man stepped into his store. "What news?" asked the Chinese merchant. "This." The young man brought forth a typewritten letter. Hum Hing read the words. "Ri, Chinese child, alleged to be the son of Hum Hing, Chinese merchant, doing business at 425 Clay Street, San Francisco. Same. We'll have attention as soon as possible." Hum Hing returned the letter and, without a word, continued his manipulation of the counting machine. "Have you anything to say?" asked the young man. "Nothing. They have sent the same letter 15 times before. Have you not yourself showed it to me?" "True." The young man eyed the Chinese merchant furtively. He had a proposition to make, and he was pondering whether or not the time was opportune. "How is your wife?" he inquired solicitously and diplomatically. Hum Hing shook his head mournfully. "She seems less every day," he replied. "Her food, she takes only when I bid her, and her tears fall continually. She finds no pleasure in dress or flowers, and cares not to see her friends. Her eyes stare all night. I think before another moon, she will pass into the land of spirits."
5: "No!"
2: exclaimed the young man, genuinely startled. "If the boy not come home, I lose my wife, sure," continued Hum Hing with bitter sadness.
5: "It's not right!"
2: cried the young man indignantly. Then he made his proposition. The Chinese father's eyes brightened exceedingly. "Will I like you to go to Washington and make them give you the paper to restore my son?" cried he. "How can you ask when you know my heart's desire?" "Then," said the young fellow, "I will start next week. I'm anxious to see this thing through, if only for the sake of your wife's peace of mind. I will call her. To hear what you think to do will make her glad," said Hum Hing. He called a message to Lei Chu upstairs through a tube in the wall. In a few moments, she appeared, listless, wan, and hollow-eyed. But when her husband told her the young lawyer's suggestion, she became as one electrified. Her form straightened, her eyes glistened, the color flushed to her cheeks.
5: "Oh,"
2: she cried, turning to James Clancy, "you are 100 men good." The young man felt somewhat embarrassed. His eyes shifted a little under the intense gaze of the Chinese mother.
5: "Well,
2: we must get your boy for you," he responded. "Of course," turning to Hum Hing, "it will cost a little money. You can't get fellows to hurry the government for you without gold in your pocket." Hum Hing stared blankly for a moment. Then, "How much do you want, Mr. Clancy?" he asked quietly. "Well, I will need at least 500 to start with." Hum Hing cleared his throat. "I think I'd..."

0: told to you the time I last paid you for writing letters for me and seeing the custom boss here that nearly all I had was gone. Oh, well then, we won't talk about it, old fellow. It won't harm the boy to stay where he is, and your wife may get over it all right. What that you say? Quavered Lei Chu. James Clancy looked out of the window. He says, explained Hom Hing in English, that to get our boy, we have to have much money. Money? Oh, yes. Lei Chu nodded her head. I have not got the money to give him. For a moment, Lei Chu gazed wonderingly from one face to the other. Then, comprehension dawning upon her. With swift anger, pointing to the lawyer, she cried, You're not 100 men good. You're just a common white man. Yes, ma'am, returned James Clancy, bowing and smiling ironically. Hom Hing pushed his wife behind him and addressed the lawyer again. I might try, said he, to raise something, but 500, it is not possible. What about 4? I tell you, I have next to nothing left, and my friends are not rich. Very well. The lawyer moved leisurely toward the door, pausing on its threshold to light a cigarette. Stop! White man! White man, stop! Lei Chu, panting and terrified, had started forward. He now stood beside him, clutching his sleeve excitedly. You say you can go to get paper to bring my little one to me? If Hom Hing give you $500? The lawyer nodded carelessly. His eyes were intent upon the cigarette, which would not take the fire from the match. Then you go get paper. If Hom Hing not can give you $500, I give you perhaps what more that much. She slipped a heavy gold bracelet from her wrist and held it out to the man. Mechanically, he took it. I go get more. She scurried away, disappearing behind the door through which she had come. Oh, look here. I can't accept this, said James Clancy, walking back to Hom Hing and laying down the bracelet before him. It's all right, said Hom Hing seriously. Pure China gold. My wife's parents give it to her when we married, but I can't take it anyway, protested the young man. It is all same as money. And you want money to go to Washington, replied Hom Hing in a matter-of-fact manner. See, my jade earrings, my gold buttons, my hairpins, my comb of pearl, and my rings. 1, 2, 3, 4, 5 rings. Very good, very good. All same much money. I give them all to you. You take and bring me paper for my little one. Lei Chu piled up her jewels before the lawyer. Hom Hing laid a restraining hand upon her shoulder. Not all, my wife, he said in Chinese. He selected a ring, his gift to Lei Chu when she dreamed of the tree with the red flower. The rest of the jewels he pushed toward the white man. Take them and sell them, said he. They will pay your fare to Washington and bring you back with the paper. For one moment, James Clancy hesitated. He was not a sentimental man, but something within him arose against accepting such payment for his services. They are good, pleadingly asserted Lei Chu, seeing his hesitation. Whereupon he seized the jewels, thrust them into his coat pocket, and walked rapidly away from the store.
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1: Episode 36, In the Land of the Free. 4. Lei Chu followed after the missionary woman through the mission nursery school. Her heart was beating so high with happiness that she could scarcely breathe. The paper had come at last. The precious paper which gave Hong Ping and his wife the right to the possession of their own child. It was 10 months now since he had been taken from them. 10 months since the sun had ceased to shine for Lei Chu. The room was filled with children, most of them wee tots, but none so wee as her own. The mission woman talked as she walked. She told Lei Chu that little Kim, as he had been named by the school, was the pet of the place, and that his little tricks and ways amused and delighted everyone. He had been rather difficult to manage at first and had cried much for his mother. But children so soon forget, and after a month, he seemed quite at home and played around as bright and happy as a bird. "Yes," responded Lei Chu. "Oh, yes, yes." But she did not hear what was said to her. She was walking in a maze of anticipatory joy. "Wait here, please," said the mission woman, placing Lei Chu in a chair. "The very youngest ones are having their breakfast." She withdrew for a moment. It seemed like an hour to the mother. Then she reappeared, leading by the hand a little boy dressed in blue cotton overalls and wide-soled shoes. The little boy's face was round and dimpled, and his eyes were very bright. "Little one! My little one!" cried Lei Chu. She fell on her knees and stretched her hungry arms toward her son. But the little one shrunk from her and tried to hide himself in the folds of the white woman's skirt. "Go away, go away," he bade his mother.
0: Mrs. Spring Fragrance, written by Edith Eaton and read by Man Ling.
1: Episode 37, The Chinese Lily. Mermaid lived in an upstairs room of a Chinatown dwelling house. There were other little Chinese women living on the same floor, but Mermaid never went amongst them. She was not as they were. She was a cripple. A fool had twisted her legs so that she moved around with difficulty and scarred her face so terribly that none save Ling Zhang cared to look upon it. Ling Zhang, her brother, was a laundryman working for another of his countrymen. Ling Zhang and Mermaid had come to San Francisco with their parents when they were small children. Their mother had died the day she entered the foreign city, and the father the week following, both having contracted a fever on the steamer. Mermaid and Ling Zhang were then taken in charge by their father's brother, and although he was a poor man, he did his best for them until called away by death. Long before her uncle died, Mermaid had met with the accident that had made her not as other girls. But that had only strengthened her brother's affection, and old Ling Wen died happy in the knowledge that Ling Zhang would ever put Mermaid before himself. So Mermaid lived in her little upstairs room, cared for by Ling Zhang, and scarcely an evening passed that he did not call to see her. One evening, however, Ling Zhang failed to appear, and Mermaid began to feel very sad and lonely. Mermaid could embroider all day in contented silence if she knew that in the evening someone would come to whom she could communicate all the thoughts that filled a small black head that knew nothing of life save what it saw from an upstairs window. Mermaid's window looked down upon the street, and she would sit for hours, pressed close against it, watching those who passed below and all that took place. That day she had seen

0: many things which she had put into her mental portfolio for Ling John's edification when evening should come.
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0: Some say Chinese is one of the most difficult languages in the world, and learning it is almost impossible.
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1: the grammar.
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6: It just complicates it so much.
0: Only because you're not learning it in the right way. Why not try Takeaway Chinese, where you can take some Chinese away and experience progress day by day. Takeaway Chinese, we will promise you a difference. Some say Chinese is one of the most difficult languages in the world, and learning it is almost impossible.
1: So learning Chinese, the most difficult thing.
2: 非常难.
3: So I'm sort of tone deaf. I can't really hear them.
4: I think the cultural mindset is the biggest complication for
1: the grammar.
5: 知吃思思都还难.
6: It just complicates it so much.
0: Only because you're not learning it in the right way. Why not try Takeaway Chinese, where you can take some Chinese away and experience progress day by day. Takeaway Chinese, we will promise you a difference.
7: Welcome to Takeaway Chinese. I'm Yo Honglin with Tony Reed in the studio. Hi, Tony.
8: Hey, Honglin. It's a pleasure to be here as usual.
7: Great to have you here.
8: Mm.
7: I do have a little bit personal question for you today.
8: Oh, boy.
7: You don't have to answer it, but have you ever experienced long-distance relationship?
8: Oh, of course. That's not a personal question. I've had lots of long-distance relationships.
7: Really? How were they?
8: They were very difficult. Probably they don't work. I'll just put it that way.
7: So were they long-distance relationship? Or like, were you guys in different cities, different countries? Just what kind of long distance are we talking about?
8: I've had different, same city, but just really far.
7: Mm-hmm.
8: And then different in the States, like different states.
7: Mm-hmm.
8: Yeah, and then different countries as well.
7: Yeah, I think that's universal. I mean, the difficulty people facing when they are in a long distance relationship. In Chinese, we call them 异地恋.
8: 异地恋.
7: Yes, 异 carries the meaning of different. 异, different. We have 差异, for example. It means differences. And 地 is place.
8: Okay.
7: So different place. And 恋 is 恋爱, relationship or love. So different place, love.
8: Hmm.
7: And sometimes if it's very dramatic, people would say 异国恋.
8: 异国恋.
7: 异国恋.
8: Oh, 异国恋.
7: 国.
8: 国.
7: Yes, so different country love.
8: If
7: you guys are in different countries and stuff. And also there are the dramatic kind. They say, even though we're in the same city and maybe even living together, but I feel like we never see each other. I feel like we're, you know, having a long distance relationship. So it's, you know, kind of funny. But I think the essence of it is that you don't see each other much in person.
8: Mm-hmm.
7: And you find that a bit struggling. But some people try to figure it out. Some people just do not believe in long distance relationship at all. And just, you know, decided to give it a proper end right at the moment of, you know, separating or heading towards different places.
8: Very few people do that. It's really hard to just call it off.
7: Really?
8: Yeah. It's tough.
7: Don't give it a proper death and just, you know, let it die itself, run its own course?
8: Sometimes. I think sometimes when people are really wrapped up in them, they're in love with what the relationship could be. And when you're far away, you're reminded of that. And so there's this fantasizing that goes on, and it's really hard sometimes to just call it off.
7: That is very interesting. In that sense, I think in the second part of our conversation, we can discuss a little bit about our opinions towards long-distance relationships.
8: Sure.
7: And maybe some tips for those who are struggling with it, but are still hopeful and trying really hard to have their happy ever after.
8: Mm. All right.
7: But for now, we are at least learning to say some things related to long-distance relationship in Chinese.
8: All right.
7: So for our dear listeners, if you're interested in Chinese culture and you want to get a grip on the Chinese language, then this is a show for you. Stick with us for 30 minutes and you soon see the rewards. And for more fun Chinese learning, follow our Facebook page, Learn Chinese, to watch many fun videos and live streams. But now, let's provide you with some free Chinese for takeaway. Ni hai hao ma? Zenme yan quan hong hong de? 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
8: Sounds like a fortune cookie of an ending there, but in general, it doesn't sound like there's real love in this equation. It just sounds a little bit...
7: No, I mean, even the girlfriend in the conversation broke up with our, you know, character here in the conversation. It's not necessary that she is really breaking up with him. It's more like she's throwing a tantrum about this boy moving to another city without, you know, weighing her opinion or something. We don't know.
8: I mean, well, to me, breakup means breakup. I mean, that just means, like, I don't want to do this anymore.
7: Or they're just throwing a tantrum.
8: Yeah, I don't
7: making a fuss.
8: I don't, I mean, it's
7: trying
8: okay
7: to make you
8: fuss,
7: realize
8: but.
7: How much I meant to you, so you will change your decisions.
8: Okay, I guess that's one way of doing it.
7: Yeah.
8: But if you leave, then we're done. Then it just sounds so cold, like yeah. I didn't love you in the first place.
7: That is a sad assumption, but at least in the conversation, there are many interesting and useful and also positive and helpful expressions we can learn. That's a positive side, I guess.
8: Sure.
7: So for the first sentence, 你还好吗?怎么眼圈红红的?
8: So this is, are you doing okay?
7: Mm-hmm.
8: What's with the red eyes?
7: Literally, yes.
8: Yeah, so 你还好吗? So I know 你好吗 is like, how are you,
7: yep.
8: right? But hi, this when you add this in there, this is like an indication that are you still okay or something like that?
7: Or something like...

0: Are you alright? By looking at you, I feel like something is going on, but I do not want to assume too much, but I still want to show you that I care. So I'm asking you, are you alright? Are you okay? In that sense.
1: Okay.
0: So, 你还好吗?
1: Okay, so that means you detect that there's something that you should be concerned about,
0: yes,
1: so you ask.
0: Yes,
1: all right.
0: 你还好吗?
1: And then some, this is like how or
0: how?
1: What?
0: Mm-hmm.
1: 眼圈.
0: 眼圈.
1: 眼圈.
0: Mm-hmm.
1: And this, I think this is the...
0: eye socket.
1: Eye socket?
0: Yes, very specific. Actually, 眼睛,
1: that's... with the eye sockets?
0: Mm-hmm. I know it sounds a little bit strange when you translate it.
1: It's very...
0: it.
1: Yeah.
0: But actually, if you think about it, 眼 is an eye, and 圈 is the circle around your eye. That's
1: okay.
0: why it's eye socket or eyelid, or just, you know, the circle around your eye. And when someone, for example, has just cried, that area would appear a little bit swollen, a little bit red, and you can kind of detect that they have just cried. So, 眼圈红红, here we know is red, but 红红的, it's like saying it's a little bit red over there.
1: Well, you're saying it twice, so it means you're saying red.
0: You know, you just soften the tone. And also in this case, you want the tone to be softened because, you know, trying to be tender and sensitive and everything. So,
1: what's with the red eye sockets? It sounds funny. I'm sorry.
0: It
1: doesn't sound very sensitive at all.
0: It sounds a little bit strange.
1: Mm-hmm.
0: And in Chinese, we do have the expression 她眼圈一红. So her eye circle suddenly red up. And that means this person is going to cry or is very emotional.
1: But your eyes don't turn red when you're about to cry. They get watery, right?
0: I think they turn red a little bit.
1: The red comes later after you've been crying a lot.
0: Yeah.
1: Because all the moisture comes out of your eye, then it gets red, right?
0: Stop getting so scientific and, you know, put your mind in the Chinese learning mindset.
1: Okay, got it.
0: Yes, so in Chinese, 眼圈红了 is basically the eye circle getting red and suggesting, you know, have you cried? This person is just trying to be, you know, nice and soft and not saying that, 怎么哭了, why are you crying? That's just too direct.
1: All right.
0: Okay, and then we've got the answer. Here. 哎,别提了,我失恋了。
1: So this is forget about it. I've lost my love. So here the forget about it, the I is just like a sound of, you know, a sigh.
0: Yeah.
1: And then 别提了.
0: Mm-hmm.
1: And this is to forget or to like leave it alone.
0: Leave it alone or don't mention. But it's not exactly like don't mention it. But don't mention it is more like thank you. You've done me a big favor and you say don't mention it. But 别提了 is 别, we know,
1: is
0: means
1: don't, right?
0: Yes, and 提 is to bring something up. So stop bringing it up. Don't bring it up. It's something bad I don't want to bring up or talk about. So 别提了.
1: Oh, let's leave that alone.
0: Leave it alone.
1: Okay, because yeah, forget is like 忘了, right?
0: 忘了, uh-huh.
1: All right, and so 别提了我失恋了。我失恋了。 Okay, and this is like something like your heart is broken, pretty much.
0: Yeah, something like that. 我 is I, we know that. 失恋,失 suggests 失去 means to lose something. And 恋 in Chinese, a relationship would be a 恋爱关系. So 恋 is to love someone, 爱 again to love someone, and 关系 is relationship. So 恋爱关系 would be the relationship that you love each other in a romantic sense. So in Chinese, we say 恋爱, and 失恋 is lost the love. So I lose my love. I got my heart broken. 我失恋了。谈了五年的女朋友跟我分手了。
1: So this is my girlfriend, 5 years broke up with me. So 谈了。谈了。
0: This is a funny one because 谈 means to talk. 谈话 is a talking or, you know, talk.
1: Okay.
0: And 谈恋爱 in Chinese is a set phrase. We say 谈恋爱 basically means in a relationship. So if in Chinese you want to say I'm in a relationship, you can say 我谈恋爱了. So people believe in China that if you're in a relationship with someone, you guys talk a lot. You have heart to heart a lot.
1: Right.
0: So 谈恋爱. And 谈了五年 basically means we have talked in 5 years or for 5 years. Actually, it means we are in a relationship.
1: So we've been talking for 5 years.
0: Yes, we've been talking. We've been in this relationship for 5 years.
1: Okay.
0: And 谈了五年,

0: And we know 5 years, the 女朋友. So this is, 女朋友 is the girlfriend.
1: So the girlfriend that I've been talking to for 5 years.
0: Yes.
2: Okay, got it. 跟我.
0: With me.
2: And then so with me, and then 分手了。
0: Yep.
2: All right, and so this is like a separation, right? Or breakup. I mean, what's the difference?
0: I think there's not a huge difference because in Chinese, if you say 他和我分手了, it's basically he broke up with me. Mm-hmm. 我和他分手了, I broke up with him. But you can also say 我们分手了, we broke up, we separate, we are not together anymore. So it's not exactly that A dumped B in the sense, it's just, you know, break up.
2: Okay.
0: Mm-hmm. Because 分 carries the meaning of separate. And 手 is literally hand. So our hands are not holding anymore. Mm,
2: I see, got it.
0: Mm-hmm.
2: Interesting.
0: And the reason for the breaking up here is 我要去另一个城市工作,而她不相信异地恋.
2: So this is, I'm going to work in another city, and she doesn't believe in long-distance relationships.
0: Mm-hmm.
2: So 我要去, I want to, right?
0: I want to or I am going.
2: Mm-hmm. 另一个. So this is another.
0: Another.
2: Yeah. And then 城市. So 城市 is a city.
0: City, 城市.
2: And then 工作 is work.
0: Yep.
2: And then 而他不相信. So 而 is is that
0: but?
2: Is that, oh, that's but,
0: yes,
2: here.
0: It's but here.
2: Oh, I was thinking too. Okay, got it. R ta, ta is her or she.
0: Mm-hmm, yes.
2: And then bu not, xiang xin. So I think this is believe.
0: It
2: right?
0: is believe, xiang xin.
2: And then yi di lian.
0: We've talked about.
2: And this is like relationship, right?
0: Long distance relationship.
2: Yi di is must be long
0: different
2: distance.
0: Place. Different place relationship.
2: Right, okay.
0: 如果你放不下他, 我觉得还是要争取一下.
2: And this is, if you can't let it go, I think you should try to fight for it.
0: Mm-hmm.
2: 如果, that's if, 你, you, 放不下.
0: 放不下.
2: So I think that's let it, let something go. Right?
0: It's can't let go, because 放下 is let go.
2: Uh-huh.
0: And 放不下, we put the 不.
2: Oh, 不 is not, and then 下 is off. Or let's like to get off somewhere, right?
0: Yeah, so 放下 is to let go or let off.
2: Mm-hmm.
0: And in Chinese, if you say 不放下, it's like you are not letting it go. And if you say 放不下, you're saying you can't let it go.
2: Okay, if you
0: the
2: say...
0: The place of the 不 suggests two different kinds of scenarios. So even though you are denying the word or the verb 放下, you're denying it in different ways.
2: Okay, so 放下 means to let something go.
0: Yes.
2: And 放不下
0: can't let it go.
2: Cannot.
0: Yes.
2: Okay.
0: And here in the Chinese sentence, actually, this 她 is she or her.
2: She or
0: you
2: her.
0: Cannot let her go, but, you know, it also suggests that you cannot let the relationship go, so.
2: All right.
0: Mm-hmm.
2: And then 我觉得, this is like, I think. Right? 还是, this
0: still
2: is
0: should.
2: Still.
0: Uh-huh.
2: And then 要, I think this is related to do something, right?
0: You want to do something, you
2: or
0: should
2: want.
0: Do something, or something should happen.
2: And then 争取.
0: 争取.
2: So 取, I think, means go. 争 together with that means to like strive hard or
0: different,
2: know, persevere in something.
0: Different characters, similar pronunciation, but 争取. 争取 means to fight for or to strive for.
2: Strive for. Yeah. Persevere. Try
0: persevere,
2: really hard.
0: Yes, yes.
2: And then 一下.
0: A bit.
2: I think that's a little bit, yeah.
0: Yeah. 所谓精诚所至, 金石为开.
2: And that is, people say, faith can move mountains. So this
0: is... Oh, that's a good translation.
2: Yeah.
0: Actually, this is a Chinese idiom. 精诚所至,金石为开.精诚 means pure faith and pure sincerity. 所至 is to go to a certain place. So if you have pure sincerity and strong faith, and if you are somewhere, no matter where you are, 金石,金 is gold, and 石 is stone or rock. Wei Kai, Wei is for, so here it suggests for you, and Kai is to open or to move. So it says that if you have pure faith and pure sincerity, and no matter where you go, things will move for you.
1: You'll get golden rocks, right?
0: Golden rocks, even as hard as golden rocks, they will move for you. So golden rocks here are not really, you know, valuable things. They suggest really hard to move things.
1: Well, gold seems pretty valuable. I don't know about the rock part, but yeah, gold is for sure.
0: Okay, so 精诚所至,金石为开, and you translate it as faith can move mountains. I think that's very appropriate.
1: Mm-hmm.
0: And this is the occasion where we meet 8-character Chinese idioms. I know it's a little bit hard, but think about it. If you can just remember this 8-character and use them in proper places, for example, if you have a colleague or a friend working on a really tough client and you want to encourage them, you want to say no matter how hard...
1: Or you want to be sarcastic.
0: Don't be sarcastic to your hard-working colleague. If you want to say that don't worry about the difficulties or the challenges you're meeting now, because if you are sincere enough, they will see that and they will open their door for you. You can say to them, 精诚所至,金石为开, 你一定会成功的, you will definitely make it. Mm. Isn't that nice? And here before the Chinese idiom, 所谓, you can also translate it as the so-called, but it has two meanings, I think. The so-called is a little bit negative, I would say, but the other is like people say. So there is this saying. So 所谓 is more like there is this saying.
1: Mm-hmm.
0: You put it in front of a idiom or an old saying or a proverb or something.
1: Right, okay. Mm-hmm. That's very useful. 所谓.
0: Yes. And then, 祝你们有情人终成眷属.
1: And this is, may you guys have a happy ever after ending.
0: Yeah.
1: All right, so then you have 祝你们. So this is like wish, right? 祝.
0: Wish you, yes.
1: And then 你们 is you guys.
0: Yes.
1: And then 有情人.
0: 有情人终成眷属.
1: So this is all said at one time or what?
0: All said at one time.
1: Okay.
0: Actually, again, this is another saying. And 有情人, 有 is have, 情 is 感情, emotion, or here is like strong feelings for each other, mm-hmm. and 人 is people. So you people who have strong feelings for each other, 终 is finally, 最终, finally, 成 is become, and 眷属 is a very happy couple. So 有情人终成眷属 is a saying, and I think it's kind of old, which is why you can see that within this saying, in this sentence, there are a lot of one-syllable words. And putting them together, it means you people with strong feelings towards each other will definitely make it. You will have your happy ever after. 有情人终成眷属.
1: Okay.
0: Yes. So, you know, though in this conversation we have 失恋, losing love, 分手, breaking up, 异地恋, long distance relationship, sounds like not very, you know, positive words. We also have 精诚所至,金石为开, and 有情人终成眷属. These very positive phrases and sayings so that, you know, people can choose which ones are those that they want to learn. In that sense,
1: okay.
0: You are going to, you know, master everything. So let's practice the conversation, shall we?
1: Okay.
0: 你还好吗? 怎么眼圈红红的?
1: 哎,别提了。我失恋了。谈了5年的女朋友跟我分手了。我要去另一个城市工作。
0: 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We would love to hear from you. Send us your thoughts by email to learnchinese@cri.com.cn. Coming up next, let's talk about long-distance relationships, the pros and cons. Yes, you hear me right. There are some pros about long-distance relationships and perhaps how to make them work. Don't go away, so you will take some Chinese away. Welcome back to Takeaway Chinese. I'm Niu Honglin with Tony here. So Tony, you said you have experienced some long-distance relationships.
2: Sure, I think everyone has.
0: But they're not very successful. Care to elaborate a little bit on it? What was the problem?
2: I think for most people, when they're apart, there's insecurities. You know, sometimes this person is, you miss them, you want to be around them. And possibly they have the same feelings for you, but...
0: You don't know. You cannot know for sure.
2: It's hard to know for sure. And so when people are trying to enjoy themselves and distract themselves from being lonely and they're having fun and they're hanging out with other people, it sometimes makes people jealous.
0: Oh, yeah, that's true.
2: You have this type of situation going on. Well, if you're going to do that, then I'm going to do that too. And then, you know, other people get into the picture and then it becomes this. And so
0: I can see the slippery slope right there.
2: Oh, yeah. Oh, yes.
0: But in Chinese, we say 缺乏 is lack. 安全感.
2: 安全, that means danger or...
0: Safety. So 感 is a feeling. So sense of safety. Lack the sense of safety. 缺乏安全感.
2: Insecure.
0: I can totally see that. But there's another reason for people who find long-distance relationships not working is that in Chinese, sometimes we say 远水解不了近渴. So distant water cannot quench present thirst. So 远水 is like, you know, water from distant areas. 解不了 is cannot solve. 近渴 is, you know, close thirst. It's saying that when, like you said, when you're not together, sometimes you really need the other one to support you. You need your significant other to talk to you, to help you solve some problems you meet in life, in your workplace. But when the other person, especially if it's 异国恋, we talked about, you live in different countries, you might even have time difference.
2: Yeah.
0: And they're working on their stuff as well. And it's really hard for the couple to support each other. And you would gradually feel like your significant other is not that significant anymore.
2: Yep.
0: They're not even close with you as close as your, I don't know, next desk colleague.
2: Yeah, and if you miss that call, right? Like, it's like you have to have that daily call or messages, and if you miss those, and it's like, oh, you're just not thinking about me at all, are you? You know, so it's just all of these little checks and balances that you have to hit perfectly, otherwise the insecurity just grows.
0: Yeah, that is a little bit sad, I have to say. But, you know, for some people, actually, if they do have a lot of sense of security and safety, or a lot of faith, a lot of trust towards the other one, they can, you know, enjoy a long-distance relationship a little bit. So, yeah, I think you never know. Long-distance relationships work or they don't work. It depends.
2: Depends on the person. You're right.
0: Yeah, totally.
2: Yeah, everybody's different.
0: So, any suggestions to those who want to make them work but having problems?
2: Oh, man. Just communication and making each other feel secure. I think that that's probably the biggest thing. Being able to let that person know or put them at ease that you're not out looking for someone else, you're not doing this, you're not doing that.
0: You need to gain the other party's trust instead of assume you have it already.
2: Well, it's assumed you should have that trust already, but
0: you still need to gain it or maintain it.
2: Maintain it,
0: yes.
2: Right.
0: And on that note, hopefully all you guys listening to Takeaway Chinese, especially this episode, would find your love and gain your happy ever after. That brings us to the end of today's Takeaway Chinese. I'm Niu Honglin with Tony here in the studio. For more episodes of the show, you can visit our website at radio.cgtn.com and go to the column Podcast.
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2: 再见.

0: are chasing their dreams and leaving their mark. Want to know how they beat the odds and made a difference? Footprints brings you the true life stories of their journeys.
1: Ever wondered what's actually going on in Africa through the perspective of an African? How are things really going between China and Africa? What's the narrative of this relationship? 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
1: Now the news. I'm Shane Bigham. An Iranian foreign ministry spokesperson says the U.S. response to Tehran's 14-point peace proposal is difficult to assess, given what he calls the U.S. practice of making excessive and unreasonable demands. Esmail Begay confirmed that Iran received the U.S. reply through Pakistan, which has been serving as a mediator. He said Iran is dealing with a party that constantly changes its views, complicating any diplomatic progress. He added that Iran will only negotiate on ending the war and will not address other issues, including its nuclear program. The spokesperson also dismissed U.S. President Donald Trump's description of allowing ships through the Strait of Hormuz as a humanitarian gesture. He called on the international community to hold the U.S. and Israel accountable for deliberately creating instability in regional waters. Meantime, a senior Iranian lawmaker said that the Strait of Hormuz will not return to its pre-war status and that Tehran is not holding nuclear talks with Washington. An Iranian media outlet has cited a military source as saying the country is fully prepared for any scenario in the Strait of Hormuz after firing what it called first shots at U.S. combat vessels. The report also said that Iran will not be bullied by U.S. President Donald Trump or U.S. forces. It follows reports that said two missiles struck a U.S. Navy frigate in the strait after it ignored a warning from the Iranian army. The vessel was reportedly sailing near the port of Jask in what Iran described as a violation of maritime security rules. The report said the frigate was unable to continue its course after the strikes and was forced to withdraw from the area. U.S. media reports say a senior U.S. official denied that Iranian missiles hit an American warship. The Central Command said two U.S.-flagged merchant vessels have passed through the strait. The Islamic Revolutionary Guard Corps of Iran has unveiled a map outlining what it calls a new area of control in the Strait of Hormuz. A spokesperson says the announcement does not represent a change in overall management of the waterway. He says commercial vessels following transit protocols set by the Guard Navy and coordinating with Iranian authorities along designated routes will be allowed safe passage and that vessels violating the rules will be stopped by force. A fifth of the world's oil passes through the strait. Foreign ministers of Pakistan and Iran have held a phone call to discuss the regional situation and efforts for peace. The discussion centered on recent developments in the region and Pakistan's role in facilitating dialogue and reducing tensions through diplomatic channels. Iranian Foreign Minister Abbas Araghchi appreciated Pakistan's role and its mediation efforts between concerned parties, acknowledging Islamabad's engagement in promoting de-escalation. Pakistan's Mohammad Ishaq Dar reaffirmed his country's commitment to fostering engagement, saying that dialogue and diplomacy remain the only viable path toward resolving disputes peacefully and ensuring long-term regional stability. The two sides have also said that it's important to make sustained diplomatic efforts to address ongoing challenges and achieve lasting peace. U.S. media say a shooting at a campground in Oklahoma has injured at least 15 people. Witnesses near Arcadia Lake reported hearing more than 30 shots. The police spokesperson said the shooting happened during a party. A music event was reportedly scheduled at the Scissortail Campground, which is believed to be the same location as the incident. Commemorative activities have been underway across China to mark Youth Day, which falls on Monday. The Communist Youth League of China has welcomed new members and organized various events nationwide. The activities aim to allow young members to draw strength and inspiration from revolutionary history, including the Long March. Young people from all walks of life have participated in volunteer services ranging from tree planting to community welfare initiatives. Lectures by young role models and stage plays have also shared inspiring stories of young people pursuing their dreams. Bangladeshi Foreign Minister Khalilur Rahman will visit China

0: is Round Table.
1: May 4th marks Youth Day here in China, and to mark the occasion, Roundtable's Yushin had a chance to speak with Alex Lam, a professor of AI from Tsinghua University. The topic, of course, is AI and how young people are responding to the topic these days. Stay tuned for that. And then, on this week's Soapbox, sometimes a fashion show is just a fashion show. And sometimes it involves chili peppers. Yushan gives us the heartwarming story of how smaller communities are using the runway to showcase what they are most proud of. Coming to you from our studios in Beijing, this is Roundtable. I'm Steve, and I thank you very much for being with us today. First up, what happens when cutting-edge AI research meets two of the world's most dynamic, innovative ecosystems? Roundtable's Yushin was joined by Alex Lam, assistant professor at the College of AI at Tsinghua University. Having worked across North America and now based here in China, Alex offers a rare insider's view into how the global AI race is really unfolding. They had a fascinating conversation, and here it is.
2: Today, I am joined by Alex Lam, assistant professor at the College of AI, Tsinghua University. And Alex, I know you studied and worked in North America, but can you please also introduce yourself to your listeners?
3: Thank you. I'm Alex Lam. I grew up in Western Maryland in a town called Mount Airy in the United States. I actually grew up on a dairy farm. I did my undergraduate degree at Johns Hopkins University. Then I spent a few years developing demand forecasting systems at Amazon. And then I did my PhD in deep learning at the University of Montreal. I spent a few years doing reinforcement learning research at Microsoft Research New York City. And now I've been an assistant professor at Tsinghua for almost a year.
2: And can you tell us what motivated you to come to China and join Tsinghua University? Because we can totally see that that's very hardcore professional background that you got.
3: Oh, well, thanks. Well, I mean, I guess even as a little kid, you know, working in China was something that was interesting to me. And I'm glad I got a good opportunity to do it. I think in terms of like why Tsinghua University, I mean, I think the quality of the students is really good. And then I think like China's strengths in basic economy and industrial production will eventually lead to improvement in the academic system. And I think the Chinese universities are pretty good. And I think they're also improving pretty quickly. And then I guess another thing I'd say is, so at Tsinghua here, we have Andrew Yao, and he did most of his education and his academic career in the United States. And he came over to China some number of years ago, and he's built up some departments which are kind of modeled on the U.S. system of academia. So working in one of his departments makes the transition to the Chinese academia a little bit easier.
2: Yeah, by the way, how long have you been in China? That's half a year or?
3: Like 8 months.
2: How do you like so far? The food, the environment and everything?
3: It's pretty nice. I mean, there are certain things that are quite nice in China, like the high-speed rail makes it easy to get around a lot of different cities. I mean, it would be pretty nice if they had more of that in the U.S. I think another really interesting thing I didn't realize about China is it's very easy to get in contact with a person who has responsibility in like a particular organization. To be more concrete, like, I don't know, if you order a product online, it's very easy to just add someone who actually works at that company on your WeChat, and then they can actually, they're actually a knowledgeable person, and they can help you with the product or let's say ordering other products. And then also, I don't know, let's say you go to like a hospital in China or

0: or you're walking around a neighborhood, they'll just publicly list like the WeChat contact info of, let's say, the local police officer or the head of, let's say, the local hospital or the maintenance people responsible for the area. So it's very easy to actually connect with specific people, and that can make it easier to just like work through problems.
1: Yes, I think the process thing is a lot of these organizations are working on, and some of them all like have the slogan of, "We hope to help you to complete things in one visit." That is some of the principles that we'll have, no matter it's the like the a hospital or a tax office and everything. And you've been to China for a while, so you have the work experience both in North America and in China. What differences have you noticed between the AI research ecosystems in North America and China?
0: Well, one thing I'd say is, I guess the number of really strong undergraduates in China is a lot larger than in the United States, even though I'd say on the whole, the number of really strong professors is higher in the United States. So, I would say overall, China is a pretty good place to be a professor or in a more senior position. But I think for younger people, China is somewhat more competitive. Yeah, I guess, there's other aspects to like the AI research ecosystem. I mean, the Chinese are catching up in the development of advanced chips, but currently they still have to import some from the United States. I guess I would also say that China has certain strengths in terms of industrial production. So, a lot of devices, like, I don't know, the robot vacuum, for example, is manufactured in China. So that gives China certain strengths in terms of like developing embodied AI.
1: Yeah, actually, talking about embodied AI, I went to a kind of a company, also a factory, that actually developing that embodied AI and robots, and they are actually implying or using these robots to do the kind of manufacturing line things. And the things that, of course, we are seeing a lot of these AI and robots developing, but we kind of still need a bunch of time to actually make them into the use of our home, that kind of scenario that we can actually, the daily people, the ordinary people can actually use these AI. And recently we are hearing a lot about AI agents that can act autonomously, right? Like the recent craze about OpenClaw. They can totally just like move your mouse and start a link, use your web browser and do things for you. Have you used one of these agents now?
0: Yeah, so I haven't, and to be honest, even though I'm a computer science professor, I'm not a very quick adopter of new technology in general. But with a lot of my students, they have started to use like LLM and the deep research tools for like paper writing and brainstorming and writing code. So it is coming into my career quite a bit.
1: And so you notice that some of your students are using these AIs to do their writings, research writings. Do you, like, what's your attitude towards that?
0: Yeah, I mean, I think it's useful to speed up the quality or to speed up the rate at which, let's say, you can like brainstorm ideas or you can produce things. But I think it also really raises the bar in terms of quality assurance and verification. So at this point, it's pretty easy for some of the AI systems, I don't know, like Claude, for example, to write a few pages of notes, which are not totally wrong, but not really up to the quality of like a very good researcher. So how you can use these, very cheap, but maybe not totally high quality research explorations, well, I think is important.
1: Of course, they are like for young people as students or young professionals growing up in the age of AI? Because yeah, people are calling like the natives in the internet era, right? Some people also worry that relying too much on AI tools might limit their creativity. Of course, you're saying that they can have some notes or ideas from AI, but some people are also concerning about the use of AI may limit their creativity, especially for younger students. And how do you see this balance?
0: Yeah, I think maybe there's just gonna have to be like more deliberate effort, you know, to force yourself to gain some of the basic skills like, you know, how to write, how to come up with the ideas and stuff. I think it'll still happen, but maybe it'll require a little bit more deliberate effort than was required in the past.
1: Mm-hmm. And now as educator yourself, right? And how should education system evolve in response to the phenomena of using AI, do you think?
0: I guess, you know, I don't know like the ultimate answer to that. As a professor, one of the tricks I've been told about is, okay, when you give homework to your students, you know, they probably could just do it with AI, but one thing you can do is take some of the homework problems and keep that exact same problem on the exam. So at least if the students know how to do the homework problem by themselves, it will give them an advantage in the final exam. So, you know, maybe putting a little bit more emphasis on like the proctoring of results or like proctored exams and stuff. I guess another thing is I think in terms of like research level students, like graduate students, there might be a little bit more emphasis put on like the actual adoption of the method that you produce rather than just having a paper. So like if AIs get kind of decent at writing like reasonably passable looking papers, it might be the case that for your paper or your work to gain recognition, you want to show that maybe like 1,000 or, you know, 10,000 people are actually using your method as opposed to just having a decent looking paper.
1: Mm. And what we can see is that like many these AI systems or AI platforms, they rely on massive data sets, right? But some of your research, if I understood it correctly, explores how models can learn effectively from limited data, right?
0: Yeah. One thing is, you know, so the amount of high quality text data that actually exists, you know, it's not that large. You know, there's only so many books, there's only so many research papers. You know, an important thing in the future and even now is probably going to be like learning via interaction. So, I mean, it makes a lot of sense to me that like if you're interacting in a computer system, if you have some kind of like a self-directed goal, you can actually measure how well you reached your goal. And you can use that to update the model without necessarily having more, I guess, like label data. And then I guess another thing is, you know, how you can gain more intelligence from, let's say, like an embodied AI system that's interacting in the world. So like you have your robot moving around, maybe you collect a video and you collect actions. There should be a way of using that data to make the AI system better.
1: But still, the thing is that, as far as I understood, data collection and learning from data are still major challenges faced by many AI models today. Because I've interviewed some humanoid robot developers, as I mentioned before, and they told me that one of the biggest challenges in developing real-world applications for humanoid robots is the need for a large amount of data, because they need to use the data to train how they can respond, how they can react to the actual world that's surrounding them.
0: Right. I mean, I guess one thing I'd say is, especially like in China, if you go around, I don't know, like in Beijing, you know, it's not that uncommon to have a little stand where they're selling coffee and it's either a humanoid robot or a robotic arm that makes the coffee for you. And at this point, you know, it's maybe kind of a novelty, but it makes a lot of sense to me that if you had a system like that that's deployed, you know, it could try things that are, you know, a little different, but within a safe window, and it can kind of learn more about its environment and become more adept. And then maybe if you use that kind of interaction data along with, you know, some kind of like human demonstration, I think that could be very useful.
1: And I also checked, I think that's your website, right? You work on the CUDA.net project, uses AI to help modern readers understand classical documents. And yeah, I'm actually quite interested in this part. That's mainly about the like ancient or old time text, right? Not about the murals or paintings or anything.
0: Right. I guess, you know, with China, I've never done any research on the Chinese historical documents. One thing that might be interesting is, you know, so my understanding is the oldest, or not the oldest, but one of the older types of the Chinese writing is this seal script writing. Understanding is there's quite a bit of variation in, you know, how the characters can be written with the seal script. So, you know, one thing could be, you know, recognizing the seal script could be interesting. You know, there might also be some interesting technologies in terms of like generating with the seal script, you know, and it could be a fun way of improving engagement with historical documents. You know, it might also be useful because one time I actually saw a Chinese painting and I was kind of interested, I don't know, in buying a replica or another print of it or something. But the name of the author was written in seal script, so I didn't have a way of looking it up. Because that's my understanding is, just as an artistic thing, some modern Chinese documents are still signed in the seal script.
1: Yes, yes. That's kind of a way that the painter or the writer would do at the corner of the piece.
0: Yeah. Another thing that I would say, you know, is kind of interesting to me is I've been learning, you know, so they have a Chinese language class at Tsinghua, you know, and they tell you how to write the Chinese characters. And when you write them, you know, you have to write the characters in a specific order, like the strokes go in a specific order. And when you look at the stroke order, it tells you about, you know, how the character was developed or like what pieces is it composed of? Because generally characters are composed of multiple characters put together. And something, you know, that could just be a matter of intellectual curiosity is understanding better, you know, how the modern character evolved from, let's say, the seal script character, and then the older version of the character, which is like, let's say, the oracle bone character. Because, you know, my understanding is a lot of the characters originally, they kind of were like a drawing of a thing. So like the character for like a dragon originally is kind of like, it really looks like a dragon, but it becomes more stylized over time.
1: Yeah. And actually about these kind of ancient writing in China, they also launched many, many projects on digitalizing a lot of these things, including these murals and caves and everything. And I visited Dunhuang, which is also a place that is enrich resource of these murals. A lot of people are saying that digitalizing these things are like, because they're kind of contradictory, because these are the ancient things and people would like to reserve them in the best way. And another perspective is that we can digitalize everything so that people in the future can also have a better view on them. And then now let's back to the artificial intelligence. Some people are like excited about AI's potential because we are like basically living in the world that is filled with AI right now. I think a lot of people now cannot live without AI. And others worry that this is the phenomenon that is actually concerning them because it would maybe replace many jobs. And how do you see the relationship between AI and human work evolving? Because you are also seeing many students are using AI, right? And of course, in our daily work, we also need to use a lot of AI.
0: Yeah. So at least in the field of computer science,

0: I think you're starting to see that, you know, so AI already has like a pretty good ability to write code, maybe not quite, you know, a human level ability to really understand code. So, you know, what I think you're seeing is the market for like the entry level software developer seems to be getting worse because maybe you have a lot more opportunities for people who are a little bit less skilled to just start writing their own code using AI, which is not, you know, always a bad thing because, you know, it opens up more opportunities for people to produce software. But I think you're also seeing that for very skilled computer scientists or software developers, they're getting more productive and the salaries are increasing a lot. So maybe you're going to eventually get to a point where to be like a competitive, you know, software developer or computer scientist, the expectation is maybe that you actually have to have like a PhD or some kind of specialization. And then maybe the amount of like the number of people going in just for undergrad and then going into computer science, that may decrease.
1: Can I understand it as the way that people are just using AI, people who are good at using AI may still treat it as a tool and it will help boost people's efficiency?
0: I would say so, but maybe it depends on exactly what your skill level is. Because if you're someone who, let's say, really all you know is like just how to write code in a certain language, like just turn an English spec into Python, it might be the case that you actually don't really have any skills that actually go beyond what the AI can do. So it's actually a bit more like you're kind of just replaced.
1: And since you mentioned the skills, are there any particular skills that will become more valuable in an AI-driven world in your view?
0: Yeah, I mean, at least in the short to medium term, I feel like it's a really good time to build things or to be an engineer. So I think you can be a lot more productive in terms of writing a lot of code. So it might be a great time to produce new apps and new software. Also, you know, to produce new robots, new embodied AI systems. And then I also think like the value of having like a specialization or having a lot of knowledge in a specific area will give you, you know, something that the AI, generally speaking, won't have. So it would make you more complementary with the AI. In the long run, it's kind of hard to say because I don't see any logical reason to think that AI wouldn't eventually catch up with like all well-defined human capabilities.
1: Yeah, and many young researchers around the world are interested in like in entering the AI field because this is such a huge industry right now. And what advice would you give to someone who wants to pursue AI research today?
0: Yeah, I guess maybe to answer a slightly more general question, you know, I think in terms of like research problems, you can kind of plot them along two axes. So like one axis is like, you know, how popular is an area or how many people are working on it, you know, and then the other axis you can look at is, you know, how popular should it be or like how important or how significant is it? So AI right now, it is very popular. A lot of people are working on it. And it's also the case that a lot of people should be working on it because it is important. And then I think if you want to get into research, the best thing you can do, if you can, is find an area that not a lot of people are working on or that isn't very popular, but something that will be big or that should be very popular. You know, so it's a little bit of an aside, but if you look at where the basic research is on like genomics and like gene editing of humans, it's so far ahead of the number of people who are working on it that, I mean, it's just, I think it just has huge potential as an area to enter as a scientist. But I think right now when you enter AI, it's very competitive and, you know, it helps to be, let's say, very intelligent, or a lot gets dominated by the big labs or the organizations that have a lot of research. So it can still be good to enter AI, but it is becoming a competitive field.
1: You mentioned a lot in embodied AI. Do you are you working on that, or do you have a plan or project on that?
0: Yeah, I have been working on it. So, you know, one big area of interest for me is is there a good way of doing self-directed exploration? If you just put an embodied AI system into an environment, you put it into a room, or can it learn to get a good representation of its environment and build a good model of its world system without explicit supervision? So maybe there's some theoretical aspects to that, what's a principled objective for that? But then just also making it work empirically is something as well.
1: Awesome. And we've seen some of these embodied AI and robotics to being so human-like in recent days, actually. Some of these, even car manufacturers developing these AI, right? And also we've seen these robots doing that kung fu thing, martial arts things in during the Spring Festival Gala, if you watched it. And I can totally see that now. They are entering a stage that I think ordinary did not expect. But can you also maybe predict or expect that how long will these AI to be actually in our home and maybe helping our daily stuff and chores and everything?
0: Yeah, so I mean, it's kind of an interesting question. I mean, it might be a little creepy to have a humanoid robot, you know, walking around your house. I mean, I have a robot vacuum and I like it. I mean, one thing you could do is if you give it an arm, it could also maybe do my laundry. It could do some dusting. It could do some folding. I think that could happen reasonably soon. I've never tried it or anything, but I've heard that I think the Chinese company Honor has a phone where the camera is somewhat autonomous. It can kind of move on a little arm. I don't know if you've heard about that at all. I think you call it robot phone. I was also going to say with the Chinese, those coffee stands where, it's a robot that makes your coffee. The ones that I've used right now, I would say they're not great, but I think they'll get better pretty quickly. And then also, if you go to a hotel in China, most of the time there is a little robot that does
1: moving around, delivering or takeout.
0: Yeah, that's right. So that's already very common. And you know, I could imagine if it also gains capabilities to do some of the cleaning and stuff, you know, that could also make a lot of sense. And I don't know that much about how it works, but I don't know if you've been to a high-speed rail station recently, but I think they have some patrol robots. I don't know if robot is the right word because it's more like a little car that goes around. But yeah, I think you'll see more of these popping up very quickly. I think at least the ability to do certain things like fold your laundry or make coffee for you. I think that's already possible.
2: 我爱你, I love you. 我爱你. This might be the easiest way to say I love you, since there are so many other romantic expressions. No matter if you're a rookie,
3: 你好,我的中文你怎样怎样?
2: Or a sophisticated learner,
4: 我来北京五年了,我是本地人.
2: There is definitely something that will interest you. Check out Takeaway Chinese, a word that starts with 你好.
5: Discussion keeps the world turning.
3: This is Roundtable.

0: 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I'm Steve Hatherley. And coming up next, you've seen a fashion show, I'm sure. 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
1: What are they saying?
2: Hear ye. Please gather round. It's time for the soapbox. Yes!
0: It is time now for another edition of The Soapbox, and it's the time of the week where we find a story that's been going on in the news that had us feeling either positively or negatively about it. We share the story, we share our feelings, and then see if we agree or disagree. Yushan, you've got it today, and this is a really positive one, actually.
3: Yeah, so today I want to start with a story that genuinely made me smile when I first heard about the news. Just very recently, I think back in March this year, that's going on in Shitan village of Hengyang in central China's Hunan province, where something wonderful happened. It's so local in a way that you wouldn't imagine that they're getting this done, but they are. Right in front of the village community service center, the locals put together their own village tea fashion show, as in village tea stage fashion show. So when I say fashion show, I don't mean the kind that we usually imagine, you know, the luxurious brands, the labels, professional models. There's nothing like that. No dramatic stage lighting, nothing. Instead, what they had was something far more charming, that's just local, down-to-earth kind of fresh produce. You know, they're literally wearing their fresh produce from the ground.
0: They're wearing the vegetables?
3: Yeah, sometimes it's cabbage, leek, leaves, or carrots. I saw one just now with the lady holding the carrot that they just harvested with dirt on. So we're talking about more than 40 women from the village, ranging in age from just 9 years old to 73, that's stepped onto a temporary quote-unquote runway that's wearing creations made from the things they grow with their own hands. That includes red chili peppers that were strung into necklaces, and fresh leeks becoming flowing capes. And then there's also canola flowers that were woven into bright headpieces. And then there's also celery, pumpkins, baskets of vegetables, even farming tools, all becoming part of the show. They're using it. They're literally holding it in their hand as a prop or as a way of demonstrating what they take pride in.
0: What a fun idea.
3: Yeah.
4: I've actually seen some of the videos on Douyin actually before, like some of them showcasing some of the oil that they produced from this fresh produce, or some of them holding rakes or shovels, literally the things use.
0: Not just the vegetables, not just the end product, but the beginning tools, if you will.
3: Yeah, previously I think this also was shot in other villages. Sometimes they lit a bonfire as a background, and men were also in the ones that I watched previously that were just carrying a heavy equipment that I can't even name. And then that one alone got over 20,000 likes. And underneath in the comment, people were saying, oh, I recognize that. That is blah, blah, blah. And it's super heavy. Uncle is so cool to be able to lift it up and walk over us with a big smile on his face. So somehow it's so incredibly moving when I saw it, because this wasn't fashion for fashion's sake. This was a celebration of harvest and of the village life that they're having, and in many ways a celebration of the people themselves.
4: Exactly. It reminds me of something else. Well, I think it's a trend going on in many villages in China, not only in this particular Shitan village in Hunan province. I've actually known somebody who is from Guizhou province.
3: Yeah.
4: And they've been staging routinely, actually, probably on an annual basis or on a seasonal basis, that they travel around the world showcasing something very similar to this idea, not as a fashion show per se, but it's like demonstrating their culture, their lifestyle on a fashion platform, on a runway. I think some of them even went to New York or Milan or, you know, around the world and also traveling across the country as well.
3: Yeah, previously I interviewed, I think he is a Chinese artist who is dedicated to bringing some of our best traditional arts or intangible cultural heritage to the real fashion tea stages in Paris, in Milan. And he said a lot of the elements that he's been trying to kind of not transport, but demonstrate to the rest of the world comes from Guizhou. And I think this village tea label also comes from where you mentioned the Guizhou Kylie village tea. That's a brand now. Because in Kylie, villagers of all ages, from children to elders, and even in their 90s, they have been taking to the runway in clothing that showcase their own local embroidery, especially the Miao embroidery, the batik, the silver accessories, and other forms of local intangible cultural heritage too. And I think previously in one of the roundtable episodes, we talked about how local people, local artisans and small stores were able to kind of benefit from this kind of gathering, such as the village tea. For example, I remember there's one case where a silver shop owner, a lady, said how much she's earned during the peak travel season because a lot of the visitors, after seeing the village tea demonstration, were willing to try putting on some silver decorations themselves or try to make some themselves. So that also brings in revenue for them.
0: So is the idea then, is that the main idea behind this? Because they are filming it and they are putting it on social media. So is the concept like, here's a fun thing that we're doing, going back to the vegetables,
3: mm-hmm.
0: which is a really fun idea, by the way. Is the idea to kind of get the people who are watching those videos to go to a separate link where they can order vegetables or something like that? Or is this strictly done for fun?
4: I think this both for fun. I think definitely for the farmers themselves. You know, you can put on a chili pepper necklace and walking down an aisle, walking down the runway to showcase your proudly produce. But also at the same time, I think in the example of that Hunan village, they're showcasing a lot of, for example, canola oil, which is one of their, I would imagine, their landmark produce from that village. And also when it comes to red chili peppers, and then pumpkins are also something that they wish can, I think it's sort of a way to promote their produce, because the Guizhou village tea idea really helped promoting that Miao ethnic culture to a world stage.
0: Mm.
4: And why is called tea, village tea? Because in Chinese, runway is called tea tai.
0: Ah, mm-hmm. Okay.
4: So it's literally can meaning village runway. It's a runway for people from different villages across the country, even across the world, to showcase what they are proud of, just like a fashion worker, somebody working in fashion.
0: Mm-hmm. Yeah, I get it. And that can serve many different purposes because, yep, it opens the door in a fun, lighthearted kind of way. And then if you're end goal is financial and you want people to visit another link and order vegetables, that's cool. But if your end goal too is spreading the culture of where you're from, then it's just a very unique way to get involved. Because I think that to get that door open, especially to people outside of China, can be a challenge, right? Mm. Where are you supposed to go? What are you supposed to do? You can't make a video game, you know, every time you want to promote something. You can't make a blockbuster film every time you want to promote something. So that can be a real challenge. So this is a really fun and creative way to do that.
3: Yeah, and also I think it brings us to the question of what really counts as fashion or art today under the modern, so diverse context that we're mentioning. Do you really think these village runways are reminding us that art, sometimes it doesn't have to come from elite spaces, that really ordinary people can also be some of the most original creators? Because really, it seems like just as simple as growing fresh produce and putting it together as a necklace or something or a decoration. And it seems like it's just a sewing technique or an embroidery technique, but putting together, that's really demonstrating a

0: to kind of be at the epicenter of that.
1: This program is honestly one of the best experiences and one of the most transformative experiences of my life, with the cohort from over, which is very diverse, from over 30 countries under one roof, and you learn so much.
2: I think, first of all, it launched me on my Mandarin learning journey, which I still continue to this day. And secondly, it's the people. You can't beat the people.
3: The best thing is the people that are around us.
4: Very true.
3: Exactly.
4: I think that really counts.
3: Exactly, that's the most important part here.
5: I would say diversity as well. I feel like super precious to, you know, get a bunch of people from all around the world, different backgrounds, different age. Yes, and just to come here to study together.
6: That was me recently in Tsinghua University, one of the world's renowned educational institutions, talking to Schwarzman scholars who came from 100 countries and regions to celebrate the 10th anniversary of the program. Schwarzman was designed to cultivate global leaders of the future amid rapid geopolitical changes. Scholars spent 1 year in China in a master's program, not only in the classroom, but also traveling to very different parts of China in order to have more in-depth understanding of the Chinese society and to sharpen their leadership skills. What started as an experiment has stood the test of time so far, and is a demonstration of how universities are using new methods to develop talents in a world that demands leadership who understand global issues. And here is my conversation with some of those scholars. Good to see everyone. Congratulations. So tell me more about yourself.
7: Absolutely. Hi, everyone. My name is Hu Weixun. I'm a Schwarzman scholar from China. I'm currently working at United Nations in New York.
8: Hi, everyone. My name is Amanda Wiley. I'm a current C10 scholar from Kingston, Jamaica.
9: Mm. Hi, everyone. I'm Jasmine Stadler. I'm a Swiss scholar from the first cohort.
10: So my name is Zach Tan. I am a Cohort 4 scholar from New Zealand. I'm a physician by background. I now lead a healthcare AI startup.
6: What is it like for all of you to come together on the 10th anniversary? I'm sure there's a lot of things going on in your mind and also in your heart. Let me start from class one, right? Cohort 2016.
9: Very emotional. It's memory lane. Mm-hmm. Some of us have seen each other over the years. Some of us haven't. And meeting people again was extremely meaningful.
6: Mm. 10 years, a lot of things happened.
9: Yes. Everybody's grown a lot. It's like, you know, good wine that's ripened over the years. Like we now have vintage. It shows, yes.
6: Mm. Anyone that you saw over the past few days, particularly, make you to have some thinking process in a way?
9: So much. I've changed industries. Life has turned upside down in so many ways, and yet I've grown a great deal as a person, and I feel like very enriched by everything that I was able to do during Schwarzman and after. Schwarzman shaped everything I did since the last 10 years. I originally started work in finance, but I always kind of knew that I wanted to be, for a time in life, a public servant. Mm-hmm. I always knew I wanted to protect people, and I was very technically interested because towards the end of my bachelor's degree, I was in machine learning. And so I ended up drifting off into cybersecurity. And to be able to get into cybersecurity, I had to start from the very bottom, be very humble in a crowd of people, yeah, who are much more knowledgeable than me, solve very unglamorous, naughty problems, and work, mm-hmm, my way up. And I feel without Schwarzman Scholars, I would not have had the boldness to do that. Mm-hmm. That kind of changed because everybody said it was impossible. Mm. In Schwarzman, I feel like we have a lot of people that are similar to what I believe, mm, Confucius's disciples used to be called, like, even though everybody says it's not possible, you do it anyway. Mm. That, and I was very impressed by fellow scholars who, you know, built businesses from the ground up, took big risks, but calculated ones. Mm. And by other scholars from China who, you know, who are officials and who started from the very ground up, went somewhere to a small village and helped people with their daily problems and learned about life that way, and contributed to society, and in that way they grow as a person, mm, and gain experience and legitimacy and credibility in their field.
6: It's so wonderful to be among these people.
9: Yes.
6: Right?
9: Mm. Inspiring.
6: Be part of them. Yeah.
9: Yeah.
6: And what about for the cohort 2026?
11: I think it's very encouraging to be around 1,200 different scholars and their families, and it's almost like we're watching ourselves unfold in real time. So by year one after Schwarzman, this is what we'll look like. And hopefully by year 10, I'll look like you. But I

0: I think that what has been very, very comforting is the fact that it feels more like a family. It's not just a professional space for us. Mm. It's not just an academic space for us. It really feels like we are reuniting with like long lost cousins from around the world and just getting to sit down and chat with people about their experiences.
1: Yeah, but I'm also curious about, you know, the last 10 years for you.
0: Oh.
1: Well, she has been graduating from class one cohort 2016. That must be a growing process. But what about for you, that 10 years before Schwarzman and now in the middle of it, what is it like for you?
0: Well,
1: the world is changing, of course.
0: Yeah. Well, growing up in Kingston, Jamaica, my life has always been surrounded by stories. We're very expressive as a people. And I think that one of the things that I was always curious about was Jamaica has a very intense entertainment and sports culture worldwide. But I wanted to know how we could interact more with people from different countries, how we could bridge linguistic gaps. Mm. And so that was always a question that I had in mind as I went through my studies. I was originally a filmmaker. And I kind of weaved my way through entertainment spaces and made my way into strategic communications and marketing. And so I feel like now, having been to South America, the US, and now coming to China, I'm getting the chance to bridge those cultures in a very unique way, especially as someone from a smaller country.
1: Mm. You're a cohort.
2: Four,
1: which is 2019 to 2020. How tricky those 2 years from pre-pandemic to the, in the middle of the pandemic.
2: Absolutely.
1: What you guys experienced during those years?
2: It was very challenging. So we were scattered all across the world due to the Spring Festival break without knowing what would be unfold that winter. So basically, we only spent 6 months together as a cohort. But then I realized how a profound connection we have built by just spending 6 months together. And when we meet each other 5 years later, we're still fresh, we're still young, and we're still ever true to our mission. And it made me realize that this is a group of people that you don't always have to contact, but also you will never forget.
3: Mm. Absolutely. I think I share very much Wei Chun's experience, which in many ways have actually brought us closer together. Mm. You know, we went through this shared experience together, really trying to sense make, you know, a period of time where the world is changing very rapidly. And I think to have that shared connection where we were all working out at the same time has brought us conversely closer together, even though our time together in person was disrupted. But to see everyone again, you know, in person in three dimensions this week has just been so wonderful. You know, I think my reflection has been everyone is fundamentally still the same incredibly talented, motivated individuals, but they're just so much further and more mature.
1: But that collective experience was very unique, isn't
3: it?
1: It was in the middle of confusion and trying to step by step figure out what exactly was going on and how would I be functioning in the middle of all of this. So what is it like for you to figure it out with your many classmates of the time, even though you're geographically distant from one another?
3: Yes, well, I think the college did a tremendous job, you know, keeping those bonds and building upon those bonds in a new virtual way. And I think there was a lot of self-organized activity. I think, you know, the community really came together, the community rallied going, hey, look, there's this really strange thing happening to the world, but let's work through it together and build those relationships and friendships.
1: What kind of, activities? Do you still remember some of those?
3: Oh, gosh.
1: What is the most fun and most memorable?
3: You know, anything from, something like joint study together over Zoom. You know, there was still a lot of classwork, which, you know, we wanted to make sure that we could continue. But, you know, a lot of impromptu social activity. You know, I remember doing a karaoke night via Zoom.
1: Really?
3: You know, I think the self-starting nature of our community was just so tremendous.
1: You sing better than him?
2: Well, I actually have funny stories to tell. We have a more innovative way to keep us bound together, which is called video games. We form a guild in a game, and we are always chatting on team radio. And it was like just like in college. We're bonding together, working together to overcome the new challenges and obstacles. Just
1: I will
2: like
1: ask
2: in
1: your
2: life.
1: Professors how much time you devote to study. karaoke and video games.
2: Yeah. Absolutely.
1: Yeah. Putting jokes aside, every one of us went through quite an interesting period of time over the past, let's just say, 10 years.

0: years, you know, because you have very close relationship with many of your classmates. How do you compare notes? You know, how would you be able to provide each other with something more than one person could identify or understand?
1: I think back in our years, Steve would tell us that we should act like a collective intelligence.
0: Oh, that sounds like great.
1: Yeah. Just stay in touch with each other and exchange information, be it industry related or be it, you know, life related. And I feel like that's exactly what we did. A lot of us have kept together in pockets, you know, varying shapes and sizes across different hubs geographically, but also just friendship networks that have lasted, and we support each other through literally everything.
0: Was there an aha moment for you when others share certain information or perspectives with you?
1: Every moment with Schwarzman Scholars is an aha moment.
2: That's true. Yeah.
3: As I said before, I work for United Nations, so it's a relatively less travel path in the Schwarzman College. So I very much appreciate the viewpoint from the private sector, because as we face this global governance crisis, I think engaging private sector is becoming ever more important. And I think being trapped in a public sector, actually, we sometimes need a fresh pair of eyes to look at how we can better face the emerging global crisis, like financing the sustainable development goals, which were right behind the track. And I learned so much in our common room conversations.
4: Well, Weisha and I often have, I pass through New York frequently, and often, you know, Weisha and I will come together for dinner. And it's fun. Sometimes I give him a hard time about what's happening in the United Nations, and he'll give me a hard time about what's happening in the private sector.
0: Yeah.
4: But in a very informal and, you know, sort of.
0: How did you give him a hard time about the United Nations? I would like to learn vice versa as well. This is how a TV host works, right?
4: That's right. No, but it's that sort of exchange in a very, you know, genuine way.
0: And international cooperation, of course, is the most important thing in that regard, right?
1: Yes. Yeah,
0: including governance.
1: Yes.
0: So, do you have your supporting base, you know, with the Schwarzman Scholars over the past 10 years? How many of them come together and discuss issues like this?
1: It's something that, interestingly enough, a lot of people take a great deal of interest in, even if they're not from the field.
0: Indeed.
1: Because it impacts all of us, right? Mm-hmm. Our phones, everything that is connected to the internet can be a way to abuse our own privacy or, you know, undermine the value that we create through the internet. And so it touches home for everyone. And everyone wants more privacy, but everyone also wants the convenience of the internet. And therefore, a lot of my friends would come up to me and ask me questions of how can I better protect myself on the internet? Mm. And how can I, as a person working in policy, benefit from your technical knowledge to improve policy in my country?
0: Yeah. Mm. There has been a big problem of communications and misunderstandings. Mm. What is the big question that you have in mind? How are you already in the very first year trying to come up with some answers?
5: Right. I think that when I do my day-to-day reflections about not just my experience at Schwarzman Scholars, but what I want for my life, I really try to center it on a vision, which is actually what Steve really hammers in, is making sure that your life is tied to a very important problem or solving a very important problem. And for me, that is miscommunication between multiple parties, whether that's public or private. We all can do very well together. So I think that for me, the priority is really, and Schwarzman Scholars has given me a great way to do this, how do we bridge those gaps between cultures, between countries, when we don't all speak the same language, when now we're using AI as a tool to communicate for us? How do we ensure that the intrinsic values that we carry, the morals that we carry, aren't mistranslated beyond borders? Mm-hmm. And I think that it has been great in the dinner conversations that we have, in the movie nights that we have, to be able to not just agree with one another, but disagree with one another.
0: Some people I've been talking to, they say, oh, Schwarzman Scholars, they're elites. That's a facial expression they give me when they talk about some of you. And I'm sure that's a bit biased, because I see a lot of tremendous efforts to make change by every one of you from what you just described. But how do you think you can not only reach the sky, but also touch the ground? Mm-hmm.
1: So I actually serve in the Swiss Armed Forces, but as a reservist. And that essentially means that I am alongside everyone from, you know, chimney sweeper to salesperson to banking investment advisor, everyone is jumbled together. That's how Switzerland sticks together as a country. It has mandatory military service for men and voluntary for women. I decided to join up, and it's just level setting. You just realize how many skills there are out there in people who do radically different jobs than you do, less white collar, more hands-on, who have enormous skills that allow you to, say, move a lot of equipment from A to B within 30 minutes.
6: Yes.
1: And it's just, it's eye-opening, it's heartwarming, and I love spending time with people who have radically different backgrounds mm-hmm. for me. It's enriching, and I need it, because staying too cerebral in the global politics space, et cetera, we need to touch the ground.
0: When you are with them, or when you are with them, do you try to be one of them, or you try to be still yourself?
1: Still myself, but they accept that. Because we're all jumbled together from across the country, different language groups, very different backgrounds, very different skill sets and functions. Everyone's a little different. We're all little snowflakes, and we all have to go through the same things together. You know, go march out in the mud in the Alps, and go shooting in a puddle in the cold. And so that's unifying. Having to get through hardship together is unifying. And respecting each other for the skills that we have and the perspective that we have.
5: I think that coming from the first year perspective, it always is a little bit different at the start, because mm-hmm. everyone is coming from exceptionally different places, albeit all exceptional. So the thing about it is that you start to conceptualize not just your identity in a new way, but this new community that you're now a part of, the collective identity, I think is another thing that we really reflect on throughout the course of the time that we are in China. And so for me, and I know for many other scholars that I'm friends with, the anchoring feeling is actually doing self-led travel while we are here. So whether that's during the Lunar New Year holiday or Golden Week, I think that my travels throughout China have really allowed me to stay connected as best as possible while also reaching for the stars. I think my trips to Yunnan, especially Tianjin and other places in China, Guangzhou, have all really allowed me to witness different ways of living.
0: Well, those are very different places.
5: Very different.
0: Culturally speaking, food and yes. and industry, yes. very different. Very Tell different. Me one or two of them.
5: Ooh, okay. So my favorite place that I've been to in China so far is Pu'er. I'm a big lover of tea, Shou Pu'er Cha.
0: See the big smile on her face. Definitely, I asked the right questions. Finally, right.
5: But I was able to see the whole production line of where the tea is grown, how many years that specific tea has been growing in the forest canopy, learning how to fry the tea, learning how it's packaged, really speaking to farmers and young innovative entrepreneurship leaders. And I think what it has taught me is that you can't discriminate between which story is more important than the next, because at the end of the day, if something is a great result at the end, it's from the love and the knowledge that someone puts in at the beginning. And so really appreciating different steps of production processes, whether that's tea or technology, have really allowed me to look at not just the Schwarzman experience and syllabus in a new way, but my life going forward.
4: I started off my professional life as a physician. You always have to keep the patient in mind. And I think, you know, sometimes, you know, work, our lives can be stressful, busy. You know, one of the things that I really enjoy is actually every time we go visit a customer or we visit one of our sites, actually seeing the real impact that it's making on patients. You know, it really centers me and puts things into perspective. I went to visit a site in Louisiana recently, mm-hmm. And you know, this technology which we've built for so many years, to actually see it in action and to see people using it and hopefully benefiting from it, you know, in terms of protecting their vision is rewarding. You know, that, you know, despite the long nights and, you know, the hard work, that gives you a bit of extra energy to go. Again, you know, in this very competitive field, it's really thinking about, it's having empathy for why you're doing this and what actually solves a real problem at hand, which is so important. You know, it's easy to be in your, you know, ivory tower in New York or California. But when you actually go reach a patient and see, okay, well, this is what is actually important versus, hey, this is maybe less important, that's our competitive advantage.
0: What about for you? I mean, reaching the sky, of course, you are in the building of the United Nations, working on the paperwork, but the ground, touch the ground.
3: I think I'm constantly humbled by this aspirational community, of course, and I think myself serve as a testament to defeat the misunderstanding that Schwarzman Scholar is very elite. I was born in a very small town by the South China Sea. I didn't go to a great public school. I didn't go to a top university for my bachelor studies. Actually, at the summer of my application, I applied to a lot of big name Chinese companies, but obviously my resume didn't meet their expectations with the checklist of targeted schools. The only interview I got is from Schwarzman Scholar. They see the potential in me, they accept me, and they saw the leadership in me. I think that's the common misunderstanding, that leaders need to have huge upbringing, coming from an elite institution. But actually, leadership is about just being yourself, uplift everyone around you by enriching their life with your unique perspective.
0: Tell me more about how this 1 year has transformed you. I don't know whether this has changed you, but at least they're transforming you. Where is that 1 year in your overall cabinet of memories, growing up memories in a way? Let's go to the cohort 2026.
5: Yes, I look at the girl I was when I first arrived at Schwarzman College, and I think my introduction to China changed things completely for me, disarmed any negative stereotypes that people might have shared. I think, short story, when I came to China, it was my first time coming for Schwarzman, and it was raining that day. I did not have much of a Chinese skill back then. I only knew how to ask, you know, ni shou yin yue ma?
0: Do you speak English?
5: Yes,
0: in Chinese?
5: So yeah. I basically took the taxi to Tsinghua, but I didn't arrive at Schwarzman College. So it was raining, it was pouring. I had to use that one sentence I knew, and a complete stranger paid for another DD to take me directly to Schwarzman College. And so it was for me, before I even entered the Schwarzman community physically, I started to realize the level of hospitality and the level of forethought to people in China is very different to what people expect it to be. And so going from that first experience to coming almost a year later, I think one of the things that I'm taking with me as I finish out this year at Schwarzman is the importance of being a kind, humble person, making sure that you're always in touch with what's on the ground, making sure that you, in any way that you interact with others, are showing respect and humility. And also family values. I really rely on my family a lot for support. And being so far away, it's very hard to bridge that gap between Jamaica and China. But Schwarzman has really taught me to connect with people better. And I think China in general, learning Chinese, that process in itself has been allowing me to express myself in new ways. Right. And so going forward, I'm definitely going to learn more Chinese. And I'm actually going to move to China. So I'm very excited to continue my journey here. 1 year was simply not enough for me. So I'm hoping for the best.
0: And Jasmine, you had very unique experience with China. As exchange student, right?
1: Yes, exactly. I was age 16 and I did an exchange in Jiangsu province. Amazing. Lived in a Chinese family for some time. Didn't learn that much Mandarin at the time, and so I wanted to go back afterwards, and I did 2 semesters at Tsinghua University just to study Mandarin. Mm-hmm. And I think during that time, I got very used to daily life in China, as you said. Incredibly warm-hearted people. They received me into their home. It was amazing. And Tsinghua, then, like Schwarzman Scholars, gave me the opportunity to, besides just daily life and the language skills, dive deeper into Chinese history and culture. Mm-hmm. I started reading classics. I started reading political philosophy. I interacted with fellow cohort students who were, you know, officials or incoming officials to understand the political system better. So it was my first time that I really got to get real access to how China functions and China's history. And that was hugely valuable to me. From the Daxue, I think is what was it? 先修其身,后修其家, et cetera, et cetera. I don't remember the exact quote.
0: But 修身其家,
1: 平天下.
0: Cultivate oneself, make sure a harmonious family, and be able to provide your best service to your country, and then to have a peaceful world, right?
1: Yeah, very insightful. Mm.
0: Wonderful. I learned a lot from every one of you. And as a result of a conversation, I have even more respect for the program you were and you have been involved with, the Schwarzman Scholars. All the best to every one of you. Come back to your home and home base, shall we say. And I'm looking forward to talking to you again. Thank you so much.
4: Thank you so much.
0: All the best.
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0: Only because you're not learning it in the right way. 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
7: 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This is Dialogue.
8: Hello and welcome to Dialogue. Europe today finds itself in a growing strategic bind, still reliant on the US for security, yet struggling to manage its economic relationship with China amid mounting transatlantic pressure. From Washington's good versus bad NATO framing to Brussels sanctioning Chinese entities and Beijing's swift response, these are not isolated developments, but signs of deeper structural tensions. Has Europe, in fact, created its own strategic dilemma in navigating ties with Washington, Beijing, and Moscow? Can it move toward genuine autonomy in security and foreign policy? And what is holding it back from improving relations with China? Joining me today, Zhao Hai, Director of International Political Studies at the National Institute for Global Strategy, Professor Ian Bagg at the London School of Economics and Political Science, Professor Glenn Deason at the University of Southeastern Norway. Welcome to the show. Ian, I will start with you. So the White House has drawn up this list, good versus bad, you know, NATO allies, of course, between countries supporting U.S. war on Iran and those opposing to that. We know some countries from the European Union that have denied access to bases, you know, airspace or direct participation. So what's the response from Europe to the list? Is Washington trying to reshape NATO instead of withdrawing from it?
9: It's very hard to tell because the signals coming out of the White House are so confusing, so capricious in the way they change from one day to the next. Clearly, Trump has taken the view that although he didn't inform his NATO allies about starting the war with Iran, it was only Israel that he was working with, he now expects them to join in, even though he didn't declare it as a NATO operation. Not surprisingly, most European NATO countries think this is unreasonable. And although most have contributed in one way or another, there are one or two like Spain, which have refused the use of air bases, most have contributed in some way, they just don't see it as their war. And if it's not their war, then for the White House to start talking about penalizing those countries like the UK, which have joined in different ways, seems very unreasonable from this side of the Atlantic. We also don't know whether it will change in the coming days. It's a leak. It wasn't an official statement. So no. I think the best way of looking at it is probably not to take it too seriously yet.
8: How concerned are individual countries like Spain? You know, Spain, they are talking about kicking Spain out of NATO or the UK. Washington says it is going to review their support of a British sovereignty of, you know, Falkland Islands, or of course in Argentina terms, Malvinas.
9: Well, the European countries have some concerns, obviously, but the US cannot unilaterally kick Spain out of NATO. It's not a decision the US can take on its own. The UN recognizes British sovereignty over Falkland Islands, or Malvinas, as the Argentinians call it, name it. So it's not something that's really up for discussion. Plus, the UK forces in the Falklands are much stronger than they were prior to the invasion in 1982. So it would be very, very risky for Argentina to initiate a conflict there. And it's highly likely that other forces in the US would ensure it didn't happen.
8: So Glenn, you know, how do you look at this recent tension between Washington and Brussels here over the Iran crisis?
10: Well, as was said, I think that it reveals a much deeper rift now taking place. I agree with what was said, and I even think that the Europeans might have committed to some extent to join in on the war if they had been asked prior to the war. But it seems the United States waited until not only after attacking, but also when the war did not go as planned, at which point they essentially asked the Europeans to join. But I think, overall, it's... it reflects also how the interest of the two groups have changed. I think during the Cold War, there was a very clear common interest, that is, was to contain the Soviet Union. After the Cold War, they found a common purpose again, which was to pursue, well, unipolarity or collective hegemony. And NATO expansionism was the manifestation of this. I think now we see, as the world becomes more multipolar, the US has interests which begin to diverge more and more from the Europeans. I think the European theater is a good example that the US doesn't really want to waste that much resource on Europe, which only pushes the Russians further towards China. So overall, the Americans are making the pursuing interests which are now splitting more and more from the Europeans. And this doesn't just go towards the war we're fighting against Russia, but it also goes now towards the Americans probably not trusting, for example, their military presence in Greenland to be dependent on a durable alliance with the Europeans. And also, of course, they have their own interest in the Middle East and Asia, or the Western Hemisphere. So I think overall, you're going to see the two continents, if you will, drifting further and further apart. I think the US calculation was that the Europe should be more or less an exclusive economic zone for the Americans, that is to cut themselves off from Russia and China and others, and still follow the US foreign policies. But the Americans are less prepared to devote significant resources towards the Europeans. So I think the long-term trend is that they will split. At the moment, I think the Europeans are still hoping that if they just follow the American lead, then somehow they can go back to the way things were. Mm-hmm. But all they're doing is, I guess, investing in a lost project when they should be diversifying.
8: Zhaohai, you know, back in February, I think in Munich Security Conference there, U.S. State of Secretary Marco Rubio said, you know, the U.S. will always be a child of Europe, right? And now, are you seeing in reality the two sides, you know, or the gap between two sides are further widened?
2: Yeah, definitely. I think what Marco Rubio said is just a rhetoric. He's just trying to soften the tone coming out of Washington, D.C., which is actually trying basically shift the burden of defense towards European countries in NATO. And I think now the United States is jumping from somewhat logical to illogical and unreasonable towards its NATO allies. On the one hand, previously, because Trump is run on the platform of America first, and therefore it's reasonable from their perspective to push the EU countries to raise their military expenditure to 5% of GDP, or to, you know, force the European allies to take more responsibility in the case of Ukraine and other parts of the world. However, now I think even prior to the war, even if the United States asking EU countries to join the war against Iran, there's no reason about it, because this is a collectively defensive alliance,
8: yeah, yeah.
2: And the United States is not under attack. And therefore, I think Europeans will try to persuade the U.S. not to attack Iran. Mm-hmm. But now the U.S. is taking a unilateral action against Iran, falling into a self-created trap and trying to bring EU allies on board. That is absolutely illogical and unreasonable. So I don't think it is any good from now on for NATO members in Europe trying to take on more along with the Trump agenda.
8: Well, let's take a look at another pair of relationship or US relationship with another big power, that's China. We know that recently,